0: aspect of our life, in particular, stepping into the lives of vulnerable children and families. And when I think back on what Jesus has done for us, he steps into our story and he changes our story, past, present, and future. All of it becomes new. Our past no longer defines us. Our present reality is new and shifted, full of security. Our future trajectories are full of hope. And on a similar level, we step into the stories of families and children, and we say, it doesn't always have to be like this. And you can live today with a security of knowing you are fully loved. And you can live today also with a hope for what the future can look like in every aspect of our story together.
1: Yeah.
0: And that changes.
1: You know, and we're all working in this area to help improve the lives of these children. And I mentioned Dr. Sharon Ford. She worked here in the state of Colorado. Mm-hmm. And thankfully, she's come on staff here at Focus to lead the Wait No More program. We started by just purely encouraging Christians to get involved and to adopt. She's now kind of broadened that, I think, rightfully, to encourage families to not only consider adoption, but also wraparound care, to simply become foster parents, because the foster system is so overwhelmed right now. And typically always is, you know, they just need more resources. The point of that, and I would like you to speak into this, is adoption isn't the only goal. I mean, it's a good goal, but there are other options, and you even mentioned this in your book that adoption isn't always the goal for foster care.
0: Right.
1: What is the goal?
0: Yeah, yeah. That's a big question.
1: Yeah, it is.
0: With a big answer. I think the goal is that every believer is empowered with a sense of calling and direction as to what their something might be. So we often say this, we're not all called to do the same thing, but we're all capable of doing something. Everyone can do something. And we see that reflected in theology, the body of Christ, where Paul says, we are like ears and eyes and hands and feet, and we all have different functions, but for the same purpose. And so as we translate that into the activity of the church in terms of caring for kids and families, we find not everyone will open their home to children. But that doesn't mean there's not significant places for other parts of the body to find their something and to get creative in that.
2: Yeah. Do you think it's a good starting point to at least take a step of faith and start praying about what God might have for us in this
0: Absolutely.
2: Area?
0: Absolutely. To begin to pray, God, what's my something? And to ask for clarity on that and to be open-minded with that, you know, because it could be that my something might be we begin to take steps towards opening our home to children. It could also be, you know what, the Lord has blessed me with a business, and maybe I get creative and I find ways to use my business, my restaurant, or my repair shop, or my counseling center. How can I use my something for the good of the whole?
2: Yeah. And Jim, as you know, for Dina and me, we started praying and we thought it was going to be holding babies. Mm. It turned into something more. It turned into adoption for us. And the Lord's been in all of that, as hard as some of it's been. Our guest on Focus on the Family is Jason Johnson, and he's written this great book, Reframing Foster Care, Filtering Your Foster Parenting Journey Through the Lens of the Gospel. And we'll encourage you to get your copy at focusonthefamily.com/broadcast.
1: Jason, this next question is really to prompt people to think. When you look at the foster system situation, and we have about 400,000 kids total in the system. That number fluctuates a little bit, but around 420,000. And within that group, you have about 110,000 children where the courts have terminated the parental rights. So they're wards of the state. I mean, the state really is their mom and dad, unfortunately. And they're probably in a temporary foster situation until they get a permanent placement and hopefully get adopted. Thinking of those numbers on the 40,000 foot view, I think we have 360,000 churches, and these are 110,000 children that need a place. That is troubling that we in the Christian community cannot do more. I'd love to see a New York Times headline that says Christian Church wipes out waiting foster adoption list.
0: Yeah.
1: Wouldn't that be awesome?
0: It would be.
1: And so in that context, now bring it down to the 1 foot level, you and your wife deciding to do this. Speak to that couple that's listening right now that might be interested, but they don't know how to start. Is it the right thing to do? We already have children. Can we do it?
0: Yeah. So there's a number of things I would say to them. The first would be, there's never a perfect time to do this. And so if you're waiting for the perfect time, you'll likely never do anything.
1: There's always going to be an excuse not to.
0: So here's what we say is, I think what God is inviting us to do is to find opportunities to say yes, despite all the reasons we can come up with to say no. And there's a lot. Now, that doesn't mean that we push aside good judgment and wisdom. It doesn't mean that we say, you know what, our family's in turmoil, we're in financial crisis, and our marriage is struggling. We should probably open our home up and do something hard. No, we want to be wise
1: right.
0: and diligent. But we also want to be realistic and understand, I'm very, very good at finding reasons to say no. And it changes our prayers in a lot of ways. I think we spend a lot of time asking God for clarity when he's been clear. And instead of asking for clarity, maybe we spend more time praying for courage.
1: One of the big reasons people don't foster is because they're afraid of having to make this attachment with these kids.
0: Yeah.
1: And then we're talking about the other 300,000 kids where they just need temporary placement till their family can get their acts together, et cetera.
0: Right.
1: And then the kids are going to return to their biological parent
0: yeah.
1: or parents. But that is an excuse that people will use, and it's not that's a fair thing. You
0: sure.
1: have these kids for maybe 6 months, a year, who knows, and you bond,
0: yeah.
1: and then they're going to be ripped away from you. How do you yeah. respond to that caution?
0: Yeah, so I'm glad you brought that up. It is likely the number one reason that people won't foster, is that fear acts as a deterrent. We hear it all the time. And so I like to legitimize it. It's real. What we don't say to people is, if you really love Jesus, you wouldn't be concerned about that at all. No, it's real and it's raw, and we've experienced it ourselves. But it also requires a reframing, which is why we named the book the way that we did, the reframing the way that we think about things. And so we can't let the fear of loving a child that might leave deter us. Instead, let's let the fear of a child never knowing our love drive us.
1: Yeah.
0: So it's just a reframing. It also maybe comes from a slightly flawed understanding of what the purpose of foster care is. Foster care is less about getting a child for your family, and it's more about giving your family for a child and embracing the implications that come with that.
1: Yeah.
0: And some of those implications are hard, and they require great sacrifice. And if the goal is reconciliation and renewal in their families and with their moms and dads, then it will likely mean that we grow close and we attach, and then we have to say goodbye. But we have given our family to this child for their renewal, and we got to participate in that with them. It doesn't make the goodbyes easier. It just gives purpose and meaning to the goodbyes. It was not in vain, right? We also say this, if you're afraid of getting too attached, and you're using that as an excuse.
1: Not to attach.
0: Right. Then perhaps it's better understood in this context. The fact that you know you will get attached doesn't disqualify you from becoming a foster parent. It might be one of the things which qualifies you the most.
1: Yeah.
0: Because that's exactly what these kids need.
1: It's so true.
0: Yeah.
1: Jason, this next objection, we lived this one, so I'm going to speak from that personal experience we had when our boys were younger, probably 9 and 11. We did have two boys that were 8 and 9. So it was a bundle of close little boys. It was tough. It was really rough. I think they're with us for 6-7 months. And it really had an impact on one of my sons in a very negative way. Mm. Later, we did have a long-term placement with two much younger children, 4 and 2, when my boys were 15 and 13. That worked beautifully. Mm. They really took them on as, siblings, and they loved on those kids. There wasn't competition. There wasn't as much fighting about things. But speak to that as well, because that can be an objection. My kids are that young age.
0: Sure.
1: I don't want to put them in an environment that's going to be harmful.
0: Yeah.
1: Those are really legitimate, I'm telling you, because we lived it. And if I look back on it, I would have waited for my kids to be a little older and had the experience that we had with the second set of long-term placement children that we had.
0: Yeah, so our encouragement to families, and that was my number one hesitation as well. Our girls were 6, 4, and 2 at the time. And questions of, is it an injustice to them and the time that they're due from us and the attention that they are due from us? Would it be taking that away from them? And I'll never forget sitting in an orientation class at a local agency in Houston. And the instructor comes in, and even before she gets into the orientation, she starts sharing. You could tell she had a tough week, as most agency caseworkers do. And she begins to share a story of a little girl's file who came across her desk that week. And the little girl happened to be around the age of one of my little girls. And some of the things that she was sharing about what this little girl experienced that week were horrific, as you can imagine.
1: Yeah.
0: And I found myself sitting there, using the age of my daughters as an excuse as to why it wasn't the right time. And then listening to the story of this little girl, getting angry inside and feeling this sense of righteous anger. Why wasn't anyone there to protect this little girl? I would give my life to protect my little girls from, and then, you know, God's up there kind of going, ah, is it connecting now, Jason? Right?
1: Right.
0: And so here's my point in that is God took the very thing that I was using as my excuse, the age of my kids, and turned it into actually the very thing which began to compel me the most.
1: Mm-hmm.
0: I want someone to be there for these kids just like I know I would be there for mine. Now, there's no script for this. There's no prescription for this, right? Everyone's family is different and unique, and their own kids and their temperament and their needs is all different. And so my encouragement to families is, yes, be very in tune with the effects that it will have on children that are already in your home. And also understand that we have found foster care has given our daughters a gift that we as mom and dad likely would have never been able to give them on our own.
1: Mm.
0: It has opened their world up to a perspective.
1: Without a doubt.
0: Without a doubt. They've seen another side of things that I don't know they would have seen if it was just us.
1: Yeah.
0: Has that always been easy? No. Have there been police officers at our home late at night? Yes. Have they seen things that maybe we would have normally gone to great lengths to, you know, insulate them from? Yeah. Do we believe it has made them stronger and more grounded? I do think so. Not because it's been easy, but because it's been difficult. And so I have found through our journey, maybe my job, in my case with four girls, isn't so much to raise safe girls as much as it is to raise strong girls.
1: Mm. That's beautiful.
0: Yeah.
1: That is really, really beautiful. You have a story I want to get to, which is the handprint story.
0: Yeah.
1: So set that up, and how profound was that for your family?
0: Yeah, you know, it ties right into that where the effects, you know, initially being concerned about the effects it would have on our girls opening our home to this, and would it deprive them? Would it take away from them? But we began to see early on some fruits of this in their own minds and their own hearts.
1: Right.
0: So maybe we'd walk in and they've pulled all their baby dolls and the paraphernalia out into the living room. And we say, what are you doing? And they're saying, we're taking care of babies that don't have mommies and daddies, right?
1: Yeah.
0: Or when we were building a new home and we did the typical put your hands in the cement of the driveway before it dries, right? And there were all six of us there. And one of our little girls, I can't recall who, became highly concerned about when the cement dries, how are we going to get any new future sisters' handprints into the hard cement, right? And I assured them, you know, we could like cut out a square and repatch it. But again, it was just one of those little pieces, little glimmers of this has planted something in their hearts and in their minds, and we see little evidences of that, which are encouraging.
1: Mm-hmm. Jason, that's such a beautiful portrait. Let me end with this question, though. You say you struggled with wanting to fix each child that came into your home. I need to ask this question because that's where I would be. You know, what do we got to do to fix? And we're fixers, right?
0: Yeah, that's right.
1: What's the problem? And we'll give you a solution.
0: Right.
1: How did you let go of that, and what did you learn in that process?
0: Yeah, this has probably been the biggest learning curve for me because, like you said, I'm a fixer. And I think a lot of people that get involved in this, they have a vision for what can be.
1: Right.
0: And so we want to get involved in this because we know what can be. And the question then becomes, what happens when what can be and should be doesn't become?
1: Mm-hmm.
0: Or more slowly materializes. And so a couple of points, just real quick for me, is these feelings of inadequacy. Like, I don't have what it takes to do this. And I think that deters a lot of people as well. They see the problem and they see the need and they immediately think, I don't have what it takes to do that. That's for special people, spiritually gifted. Elite people, gifted people. Right. That's definitely not me. I don't have what it takes. And so point number one for me has been this, embracing the gift of not having what it takes. Okay. I don't find anywhere in Scripture where God calls someone to do something with the expectation that they're going to have everything that it takes to do it. As a matter of fact, I see quite the opposite. So the story of the feeding of the 5,000 has been especially important for me. And most of us are familiar with it, but the disciples recognize an overwhelming need that they can't meet.
1: They're down to the fix-it mode.
0: There's thousands of people here that they need to eat, and so our only solution is we need to send them away. And then Jesus, in typical Jesus fashion, rather than saying, you're right, guys, he turns it back around on them. How frustrating would that be sometimes? Like, seriously, Jesus, again? He says, how about you give them something to eat? And immediately they look at what they have. We don't have what it takes. And so they somehow commandeer bread and fish from a little boy. We don't know exactly how that happened, but they stole it or borrowed it or bought it. We don't know.
1: Let's be on the high side. They bought it.
0: They bought it in a very ethical way. And they bring it back to Jesus and say, this is all we can come up with. We don't have what it takes to do what you're asking us to do. Jesus does not turn around and say, guys, you're right. I'm so sorry to have put you in that position to make you feel inadequate. Yeah. Let's just send them away. You were right the first time. No, I think Jesus purposefully, lovingly put them in that position, knowing full well, you don't have what it takes to do what I'm asking you to do. And then he essentially says, just give me what you got, your few pieces of bread and fish, and watch what I can do with it. I can multiply it to the point of abundance, where there's more than enough. And so that kind of leads into my final thing, which has been the umbrella over our journey for the last 8 years. And it's redefining what success is for us in the kingdom of God. You know, in the world, success is defined by things we can measure. Accolades and ladders and bank accounts and power and position and all of these things. It's quantitative, right? And in the economy of God, we see it completely flipped upside down in a lot of ways. And I've gone to Hebrews 11 quite often. The first couple thirds of Hebrews 11 is all about people who by faith saw the walls of Jericho fall, the Red Sea split, kingdoms conquered, the dead raised to life. And we all say, yes, that's the victorious faith that I want. I want for my faith to produce great victories like that. And it will prove that I've been successful in my faith, yeah. Right? I've been a successful Christian, okay? And then the last third or so of Hebrews 11 takes a pretty significant turn. And it starts to say that others by faith were sawn in half. They were left destitute in caves and holes in the ground. They were stoned to death. And we go, whoa, whoa, whoa, whoa. I don't want to read. I want the sermon that talks about the first part of Hebrews 11, not being sawn in half and stoned to death. And then the end of Hebrews 11 says this. It says, all of them were commended for their faith.
1: Interesting, yeah.
0: So here's what I find, and here's what's been especially powerful for us on this journey, is that God is far more concerned with our willingness to be faithful than he is concerned with our ability to produce a certain set of outcomes through our faithfulness. Sometimes faithfulness on this journey will feel like the walls of Jericho are falling, the Red Sea is splitting, we're seeing great breakthrough, great healing, great connection happening with these children and these families. And sometimes faith is going to feel like we're being stoned to death and sawn in half and left in caves and holes destitute. Yeah. And in all of that, God says, well done, well done. Our journey has been one where we've seen the walls of Jericho fall in some cases. And it's also been one where we felt like we have been stoned to death. Mm. And I can't put my head down on the pillow without holding fast to the truth that God is in the business of producing outcomes. All that he asks of me is to be faithful, to give him what I got, and watch what he can do with it. It doesn't mean that we don't fight hard. It doesn't mean that we don't advocate hard. It doesn't mean that we don't push. But it does mean that we rest in the fact that only God can do what only God can do. And only I can do what I can do. And what he asks of me is to be faithful and
1: That's
0: to trust
1: it.
0: Him.
1: Well, Jason, you and your wife, Emily, and your family have done such a wonderful job. Well done. And this is a wonderful book, Reframing Foster Care. If you're considering helping in the foster care effort, there's great information in this resource for you. For a gift of any amount, we'll get a copy to you as our thank you for supporting the ministry. And then let me invite you to become part of our suitcase bundle program. You might scratch your head and say, what is that? Most foster kids, when they're moved by the Department of Family Services or the police, they usually show up to the foster home with a hefty bag, a trash bag of their clothes. It's such a poor... I did that when I was 9. That's what I had. I had a box of clothes and a hefty bag of clothes to take to the foster family. I mean, what we saw there is we can give these children some dignity by providing a suitcase bundle, that is a suitcase, a teddy bear, and a Bible, and a handwritten note by a volunteer or a staff member here at Focus of churches that help us put these bundles together. Imagine getting a handwritten note. We haven't met, but we care about you. More importantly, God cares about you. We hope you enjoy this. I mean, what a thing to say to a child. And we've distributed 51,000 so far. Let's do 100,000 more. Join us today to provide more of these kits for these kids.
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1: Jason, again, thank you for everything you and Emily have done, and thank you for being with us today.
0: Yeah, well, it's been a pleasure. Thank you.
2: And on behalf of the entire team, thanks for joining us today for Focus on the Family with Jim Daly. I'm John Fuller, inviting you back as we once more help you and your family thrive in Christ.

0: Your Cornerstone weather forecast for today is calling for a high of 89 degrees and a low of 72 with partly sunny skies and showers and thunderstorms likely mainly after 4 p.m. Showers and thunderstorms again tonight before 8 p.m. and overnight. A high of 80 degrees for your Wednesday, a low of 71 with a chance of thunderstorms and showers and windy throughout your day.
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2: When the Bible speaks of the flesh in the negative sense, it's speaking of a sinful disposition that includes not just the body, but also the mind. But the idea of trying to make Christianity a life that is lived by pure rejection and denial of the physical, that kind of thinking has its roots not in biblical thought, but in Gnosticism.
3: There is error all around us, but this isn't new to the 21st century. The early church had to deal with it too. Hello and welcome to Renewing Your Mind, and this week we are considering the science of apologetics so that you and I are better equipped to defend the faith. Yesterday, R.C. Sproul introduced us to an ancient heresy called Gnosticism, and today he tells us why we need to be on the lookout for it today.
2: As we've been examining the rise of the science of apologetics in early church history, we saw that one of the strongest opponents of Christianity in the early centuries was the movement known as Gnosticism. And in our last session, we looked at some of the distinctive characteristics of Gnosticism, particularly with respect to their epistemology. Now, you recall that that term, epistemology, refers to one's theory of knowledge. And the Gnostics were very much concerned about knowledge because they get their name from the Greek word for knowledge, which is the word gnosis. And they eschewed the normal methods of learning truth by rational deduction or by empirical observation and experimentation and developed this theory of the immediate, intuitive, mystical apprehension of truths from those who were the initiates in the Gnostic movement. Now, apart from the crisis of epistemology that was provoked by Gnosticism because of their challenge of apostolic revelation, they also constructed a cosmology that was very important to their movement. Now, when we're talking about cosmology, let me write that word on the board for all of those of you who are listening on the radio to look at. I was recently in Washington, D.C., and some folks were there who listen regularly to Renewing Your Mind, and they said one of the things that they get a kick out is listening to the chalk screeching on the blackboard when I'm trying to explain things to the radio audience that they can't possibly see. I said, well, we all have our quirks. I said, if Rush Limbaugh can wrestle his papers on the radio, I can do my chicken scratch on the blackboard and ask you to imagine in your mind's eye what it is I'm writing. Well, the word I'm writing here is the word cosmology, C-O-S-M-O-L-O-G-Y. It has that common suffix that we find in school. If we tack on the end of words like biology, zoology, theology, psychology, well, cosmology is one's view of the cosmos. And it has to do not only with questions of origins, but also the nature and structure of reality. Now, the Gnostics had a cosmology that was very similar to the more sophisticated version of it that was later introduced by the philosophical school of Neoplatonism. but their cosmology involved a kind of pantheism. And before I carry that through, I want to take a moment to explain that word, and I'll write that one on our board as well. Pantheism, it's just the word theism with the prefix pan, which is a form of the Greek word for all. And in its most rudimentary, crude form, pantheism teaches that everything is God, and God is not an individual particular being, but he is the sum and substance of all reality, so that all is God. Now, there have been many, again, variations of this theme proffered in the history of theoretical thought, and some quite sophisticated in philosophical categories. But in usual forms of pantheism, the irony of pantheism is that it almost always breeds a religion of polytheism. Because on the one hand, if the all or the sum total of everything is God, then pantheism suffers from this problem. If everything is God, then really nothing is God, because the word God doesn't have any distinctive characteristics to it that would individuate it from everything else. And on the other hand, if everything is God, then every particular can be isolated from everything else and regarded as being divine. And so the practical outworkings of ancient pantheism tended to be various types of religions that had all sorts of gods and goddesses. But again, perhaps the most important idea found in Gnostic cosmology is found in its modalistic view of reality. Now, when I say modalistic, I mean a certain level or sequence or order or tier of being. There is a sense in which God is in his purest spiritual form, is pure spirit, and from the core of spiritual being, emanations proceed. Then these emanations sort of pulsate from the core of the divine spirit in a way that resembles the rays that emanate from the sun. And if we can use that analogy or metaphor of the sun, we would get this idea. The further that sunbeam glows or emanates from the core of that fiercely hot sun itself, the cooler it gets, and the further removed it is, the less like it is to the original source. And so what you have in Gnosticism is a view of various levels or tiers or gradations of being, where God, as it were, is at the top, and from God and from his being emanates like ripples from a pond, and we'll draw a circle here to represent God at the center, and then these ripples emanate in every direction like concentric circles that would follow the pattern of ripples on a pond if you drop a stone in the midst of a quiet, placid body of water. And each one of these tiers or levels or steps of being is less pure spiritually. And at the furthest element from the core of being would be matter, the material world, which is far removed from the pure spiritual substance of God. Now, we're concerned both for this furthest, most remote point of emanation, the material world, but we're also concerned for some of the intermediate levels or stages. For example, the God of Gnosticism is not the author of the world. In fact, this God doesn't create at all in the sense of which we tend to think of creation in Judeo-Christian categories. We think of creation ex nihilo, where from all eternity, God existed in and of himself. There was no pre-existent stuff or matter that he would then come and shape and reform into a world, but rather there was no matter until God called it into existence through his creative power, through the divine imperative. He says, let there be light, and there is light, where before that there was no light. Now, also we understand creation to be a voluntary act of the supreme intelligent God, who for his purposes decides to bring something into existence that previously did not exist. And he doesn't do it because he has to, or it's his nature to create, because if it were his essential nature to create, he would have had to have been creating eternally. And we can conceive of God in and of himself without having any necessity of being engaged in creation. But in this schema of the Gnostics, what we would call creation is something that happens necessarily by the nature of being, which has as its nature this tendency to emanate, so that the so-called God of Gnosticism cannot not emanate by his very being, just as the sun cannot be the sun without shining, so the Gnostic God cannot be the God without emanating from his own core of being into these different modes or levels of being. Now, I know this gets very abstract, and we're not accustomed to thinking in these terms, but bear with me, if you will, because this all has great relevance to ancient church history and to developments that have affected the church of all ages. Now, one of the most significant points here is that in the Gnostic framework of things, this high God or this ultimate source of being is not the one who brings forth matter, but rather matter is a result of the intermediate creator, in quotes, who's called a demiurge, sort of a type of angelic being who is not altogether pure, either in his essence or in his character, because he appears in the literature of the Old Testament Jews. And this demiurge who appears in the literature of the Old Testament is the one who is identified in Old Testament literature by the covenant name Yahweh. He is the one who is wrathful and vengeful and who punishes people and in many cases manifests quite a disagreeable personality. Now, the creator and ruler over the physical world is not the ultimate God who is good, but rather this intermediate sub-deity who is the demiurge. And this inferior demiurge, as I indicated, is linked to the God of the Old Testament, who sometimes governs without love and in a malicious, nasty, mean spirit. Now, again, part and parcel of this cosmology is the necessity in Gnostic thinking to keep the high God apart from any immediate and direct connection with the material world, because they have incorporated into their mix of philosophy and religion the dualistic idea that matter and spirit are essentially incompatible realities, and that anything that is physical is by necessity evil. That's in stark contrast to the Old Testament teaching of creation, where after God creates a physical world, he steps back as an artist might step back to view his work, and he pronounces a benediction. He says, it's good. Now, indeed, it falls into corruption, but that corruption is not something inherent or intrinsic in the handiwork of God. And so for the Christian and for the Jew, that which is physical is not regarded as inherently evil. Now, again, we see this frequently in the points of conflict that the early church had with all forms of Gnosticism. And in fact, before the second century that we're talking about now, I've mentioned in passing that this problem emerged as early as the apostolic age, when a subgroup of Gnostics questioned the reality of the central teaching of the apostles of the incarnation. Again, let me remind you, I've said this before, that the biggest issue with the intellectuals of the first couple of centuries was not the resurrection of Christ. The big issue was the incarnation, because those steeped in Oriental philosophy or in Platonic philosophy, it was unthinkable that the pure, spiritually good God could ever contaminate himself by being united with anything physical. And a human physical body is by nature corrupt, and for God to unite with it would be for him to become corrupted. So they had great objections to the incarnation. But remember also that Gnosticism was trying to incorporate their version of Christian religion into their system, along with the amalgamation of the other contributing strands. And so they wanted to have a place where Jesus could be honored and revered to a certain degree. And they did see Jesus as representing the spiritual realm and representing the spiritual God. In fact, his primary function was to be the appearance of a higher demiurge than the demiurge of the Old Testament, who is the one who is so nasty. Jesus is not God, but he's kind of an angelic figure who is at a higher level than the Old Testament demiurge, but still lower than the source of all being. And his purpose is to come to redeem mankind. But of course, the way that he redeems us is not by dying on the cross for our sins or giving some kind of an atonement to satisfy the justice of God, but rather he comes as the supreme teacher of secret esoteric knowledge. That is, Jesus becomes the supreme Gnostic in this view, who comes to reveal the secret knowledge of this higher demiurge. Now, obviously, when he comes, he does not come to be incarnate. Well, what do you do with the testimony that this Christ appeared to be born of a woman, and people saw him and talked to him and felt his hands and ate lunch with him, and they seemed, for all intents and purposes, to be dealing with a physical person? How did they account for that? Well, again, they looked at Jesus as sort of an angelic being who took upon himself the appearance of a human being, but that appearance was kind of a phantom manifestation that wasn't real. And as I've mentioned before, the subdivision of the Gnostics that held this view was called the group of the Docetists. Maybe you've heard that term before. Docetists were D-O-C-E-T-I-S-T-S. Those who embraced Docetism, D-O-C-E-T-I-S-M. They were called Docetists because of the Greek word dokao, which means to seem, to think, or to appear. In fact, we even have a word that comes from that in the English language, the word paradox. A paradox is something that at first glance seems or appears to be a contradiction, but under closer scrutiny reveals its resolution. Well, the verb dokein means to seem, to appear, or to think, and they were called Docetists because they said that Jesus didn't really have a body. He simply seemed to have one. It appeared like he had one, looked like he had one, but he didn't really have one. The early church took a very dim view of this denial of the incarnation. We see it, for example, in the epistles of St. John, where when he's talking about the spirit of the Antichrist that is in the world and warns the church against the work of Antichrist, makes this observation that he who denies that Jesus has come in the flesh, he is the Antichrist. So they saw Docetism not simply as an error or a minor distortion, but as being fundamentally anti-Christian. Now, perhaps the worst dimension of this was the development of a view of teaching that tried to take all references in the Bible to the Old Testament God that would be positive and expunge them from the Scriptures and to replace that with the teaching of the Gnostic thinkers. And that's what we'll take up in our next lesson. The impact of Gnosticism in its crass and crude form still is felt in the Christian world because we still struggle with the apparent conflict between spirit and flesh, between the physical and the mental. And we have a tendency to think that if something is of physical matter, then there's something basically imperfect or wrong with it. Whereas when the Bible speaks of the flesh in the negative sense, it's speaking of a sinful disposition that includes not just the body, but also the mind. We can have a mind of flesh. It involves the soul. It involves the spirit. We're fallen in our whole humanity. But the idea of trying to make Christianity a life that is lived by pure rejection and denial of the physical, where we embrace rigorous forms of asceticism, we deny ourselves food, we deny ourselves water, we deny ourselves this, and we develop the theology of taste not, touch not, handle not, where we think that anything physical, even the sexual relationship within the context of marriage, can be viewed as a kind of necessary evil, tolerable only for the purposes of procreation. That kind of thinking that sees an intrinsic evil of anything physical has its roots not in biblical thought, but in Gnosticism.
4: We can be guilty of making this unbiblical distinction too, can't we? 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And in advance, let me thank you for your generous donation. Well, tomorrow, R.C. will assess the influence of Immanuel Kant's philosophy of our relativistic age. Here's a preview.
2: Many philosophers and theologians capitulated to Kant at this point. All others, however, refused to play dead at the feet of Immanuel Kant and have sought, ever since the 18th century, to reconstruct natural theology in such a way as to answer the objections that Kant leveled against traditional theism. And I've been very much concerned about this undertaking in my own teaching career for this simple reason. I want to be faithful to Scripture. And I find a simple conflict between what Kant taught and what is taught in the New Testament. We've already looked at the first chapter of Romans, wherein the Apostle Paul declares that the invisible things of God, even His eternal power and deity, are known through the things that are made. And so what Paul is saying is, you can get here from here. He says that there is a general revelation by which God not only can be known, but is known in and through the created order. And that knowledge is so manifest and so clear as to leave the world without an excuse.
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1: There's a little window in the evening when the day softens before it gets dark.
2: Before the fireflies start showing off.
1: It's a good time to remember this. God has carried you through things you thought might crush you. He's been faithful on days that made no sense. So tonight, before your thoughts run too far,
2: 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Nobody really wants to be there.
3: But there you are,
2: waiting with groceries, a tired brain, and maybe a quiet prayer that this week stretches farther than it looks like it will. Life can feel like that sometimes. A little crowded, a little expensive, a little heavier than expected.
1: That's one reason the Cornerstone matters.
2: In the middle of regular life,
1: it keeps pointing people back to Jesus with truth and hope.
2: Not just when life feels easy, on the tight weeks too, when someone needs peace more than productivity. And it stays here because people choose to help carry it, because they know what it means to hear the right reminder at the right moment. So whether somebody is driving home worn out, standing in a long line, or trying to hold it together one more day, the encouragement is still here, supported by people who believe hope should stay within reach. The Cornerstone, part of your mix, part of your life. There is something about a checkout line. Nobody really wants to be there.
3: But there you are,
2: waiting with groceries, a tired brain, and maybe a quiet prayer that this week stretches farther than it looks like it will. Life can feel like that sometimes. A little crowded, a little expensive, a little heavier than expected.
1: That's one reason the Cornerstone matters.
2: In the middle of regular life,
1: it keeps pointing people back to Jesus with truth and hope.
2: Not just when life feels easy. On the tight weeks, too, when someone needs peace more than productivity. And it stays here because people choose to help carry it, because they know what it means to hear the right reminder at the right moment. So whether somebody is driving home worn out, standing in a long line, or trying to hold it together one more day, the encouragement is still here, supported by people who believe hope should stay within reach. The Cornerstone, part of your mix, part of your life.
4: How do you do? Come with us to Vietnam to follow in the footsteps of a man who volunteered to fight there three times. Not because he loved war, but because he felt he belonged beside the men who were fighting, and he didn't belong at home with the war protesters. His valor was fueled as much by his hatred for the enemy as by his love for his comrades. But the hatred changed when his heart and mind and life were unchecked.

0: Excuse me, Doctor. I'm here to see my brother, Sergeant Helly. Could you tell me how he's doing?
1: Well, there's nothing else we can do for him. I'm afraid your brother's going to die.
0: Well, can I please see him? I can't find him.
1: Second bed, right over there.
0: Oh, dear Lord.
1: I'm sorry.
0: Oh, God. Please, please, save my brother.
2: Bringing the good news with true life stories that light the darkness, this is Unshackled, dramatized and produced in Chicago by Pacific Garden Mission. Some of the people who come to Pacific Garden Mission are tired beyond belief, tired of looking for a place to sleep at night, tired of searching for food, tired of being a failure at life. The free food, clothing, and shelter offered at the old lighthouse are more welcome than we can imagine, giving the homeless a place to rest. Counselors and pastors help them examine their lives to see what needs to change. And what needs to change most of all is their hearts, which happens when they meet the one who said,

0: Come unto me, all ye who labor and are heavy laden, and I will give you rest. Like the man in this story, accepting that truth sets them free. Parental guidance is suggested due to some details of war included in this story. Now for broadcast around the earth, here is program number 2471 in the series Unshackled, the program that makes you face yourself and think. The man in our story and his brother were twins, both fighting in Vietnam. But as he lay dying in a field hospital, his brother didn't even recognize him because of the traumatic wounds to his body. The wounds to his soul were invisible, but even more traumatic. This is the story of how he was healed, the true story of Roger Helley, right now on Unshackled.
1: My brother and I were identical twins, and only Mom could tell us apart, unless she was drinking. I was about 7 the first time she said something I heard over and over while I was growing up. "You're never gonna amount to anything, Rog. You're gonna be a bum, just like your real dad." I joined the Marine Corps when I was 17 to prove I would amount to something. We joined together, my brother and I, and by late 1965, I was in Vietnam. The night before our first big assault, my good friend Danny and I were both nervous.
2: "Hey, Danny, do you ever get scared?"
3: "You'd have to be a one-handed clock not to be scared. But I've watched you, Roger. You'll do all right."
2: "Oh, I don't know, Danny. We haven't seen the elephant yet."
3: "Why did you join the Corps, Roger?"
2: "I guess I had something to prove."
3: "What do you mean?"
2: "Well, we were dirt poor. Seemed like I was always failing. Lousy grades, lousy at sports. The Corps made me believe in myself, you know? For the first time in my life, I feel like I belong somewhere."
3: "Yeah, I know what you mean."
2: "I'll tell you something else. I've never had a friend like you, Danny. In some way, the Corps has been more of a family to me than the one I had growing up. And I want to prove myself worthy."
3: "Now that you've gotten that off your chest, there's something I gotta tell you."
2: "What is it?"
3: "I got this nagging feeling in my gut. I'm not gonna make it tomorrow."
2: "Oh, don't talk like that, Danny."
3: "I don't know why. I don't feel like I'm gonna come back from this operation."
2: "That's crazy, Danny."
3: "Listen, make sure my brother gets this letter if I don't make it. Promise me you'll do it, okay?"
2: During the night, the choppers flew us to the landing zone, where we waited tensely for dawn. All day we slogged through fields and rice paddies in suffocating heat, pulling leeches from each other. It was late afternoon, and we were exhausted as we approached a tree line, unaware that a Viet Cong battalion was dug in and waiting with machine guns, assault rifles, and rocket-propelled grenades. I saw the platoon sergeant's head blown away right beside me. Then I turned just in time to see Danny take a hit in the chest that propelled him into the air. Screams and orders flew almost as fast as the bullets as we fought desperately, insane with hatred, insane with adrenaline. Gunships hammered the Viet Cong with rockets and explosions. Finally, after 45 minutes, we stormed their position, but they melted away like shadows in the trees.
4: "Somebody call it a dust off!
5: Get me more compresses.
6: Danny, you all right?
5: Titus, come on. Hold him down. He's going into convulsions."
4: "Oh, this is gross, man. I think I'm going to throw up."
2: "Come on, let's get these guys in body bags."
4: "Man, look at this one. He's one messed up dude."
2: "You shut up! He was my best friend."
4: "Oh, I'm sorry, man. Really sorry."
2: "I'm going to make the gooks pay for this." That was my baptism into battle. We lost 40% of our company, and I gained a hatred for the Viet Cong that hardened my heart. Never again, I vowed, as the chopper carried Danny's body away. Never again would I let someone get that close to me. I became a point man and disciplined myself for survival because I had a debt to pay, a score to settle for Danny and the rest.
7: "Cease firing! Cease firing! Helley, you gonna win this war all by yourself?
4: Look, AK-47, those guys were regulars."
7: "Yeah. Check out the damage our man Helley has done. Looks like he single-handedly waxed some of Uncle Ho's finest."
4: "How'd you get the jump on all three, Roger?"
2: "Well, I walked up on this one before he knew I was there."
4: "He didn't even hear you?"
2: "No, I asked him for his ID card and he tried to pull a grenade out of his pocket. The other two heard the commotion and were gonna fire, but I shot first."
7: "You're some piece of work, Roger."
2: "Yeah." I had seen the elephant and survived. faced the enemy at close range and won. For saving my squad, I received my first Vietnamese Cross of Gallantry with Gold Star. But on the body of one of the men I killed, we found a tattered picture of a woman with two little girls. And suddenly the soldier was no longer a gook, but a man who laughed and loved like me. A few weeks later, I received my second Cross of Gallantry for bringing a wounded buddy through enemy fire. The VC were threatening the local villages, so our squad made regular patrols. I was quite taken by the teenage daughter of one village chief.
6: Roger, I am very afraid for my father and my village.
2: Oh, don't worry, Mai. We'll protect your village. Your father has been very helpful to us.
6: My father does not tell me everything, but I can see in my mother's face the VC come to our village and threaten my father.
2: I'll protect you, Mai. I care about you very much.
6: I am very happy when you hear, Roger. I like very much talk with you.
2: Can I walk with you for a little while? That was the last time I saw Mai. We could tell as we approached her village the next day that something was wrong. The Viet Cong had come and tortured the whole family before killing them all in a hideous and public way as a warning to others. We couldn't believe how barbaric the killers had been. Not long after that, our squad endured a calamity that would affect me for years. I was the assistant squad leader when our sergeant went on leave and a replacement came in.
8: I understand it's your turn off tonight, Corporal. Is that right?
2: Well, yes, Sergeant, but I wouldn't feel right staying behind. I know the area better than anyone in the squad. I'll pull point tonight.
8: I don't think so, Helly. I mean, if you want to go with the squad, that's up to you, but you're not pulling point. Now look, I'm new to the squad, but I've done my time in the bush, and I'm taking that position.
2: Well, I'd feel a whole lot better if you let me walk point. I know the trail and this village. No offense, Sergeant, but you don't know...
8: Look, Helly, I don't want to pull rank and get off to a bad start with you, but I'm walking point, and that's the way it's going to be. Do I make myself clear?
2: Yes, sir. We left at midnight with me walking near the rear of our column. I had a vague, ominous feeling as we approached the village. The sergeant was going too fast. Then a prickly sensation crawled up my spine. There was danger ahead. I had to warn them. At that moment, we were ambushed. The explosion threw us, like rag dolls, into the paddy water, while a storm of bullets tore into the squad. I searched frantically for my rifle in the muddy water and watched helplessly as the Viet Cong moved along the bank, killing Marines who were still alive. I covered two wounded men with rice chutes, then moved as far back as I could from the bank. I could barely see the Viet Cong as they moved among my buddies, stopping to kick a body, take weapons or watches, or finish off a wounded man. I waded in the water with the men, trying to keep them quiet, afraid the Viet Cong would see us as they came closer. Finally, they disappeared into the night, their grisly work done. I waited, afraid to move.
4: Help me! Help me! It hurts!
2: Shh! Be quiet! It'll be okay. Just hang on.
4: I'm so tired. I can't...
2: No, stay awake. Don't fall asleep. Listen to me. You listen to me. You've got to try and stay awake. I've got to get help. Zebra 1, this is Zebra 2. Over.
9: Zebra 2, this is Zebra 1. Read you loud and clear. Go.
2: We need an immediate dust-off. We walked into an ambush. Need a backup team now. Do you copy? Over.
9: Roger, Zebra 2. What's your status?
2: Two WIAs. Serious. 10 killed.
9: We copy, Zebra 2. Hang on. Help is on the way.
0: In a moment, we'll learn more about this terrifying time in Roger's life. Isaiah chapter 61, verse 1 says, "The Spirit of the Lord God is upon me, because the Lord hath anointed me to preach good tidings unto the meek. He hath sent me to bind up the brokenhearted, to proclaim liberty to the captives, and the opening of the prison to them that are bound." As these letters from listeners in the Middle East reveal, unshackled is a light in the darkness. From Saudi Arabia, where the Bible is strictly forbidden, this man writes, I found your program and began to listen to it for a few years now. I became a Christian in my heart. It would be fatal for me to tell others about Christ. Please remember me in your prayers. From Sudan, this person writes, I began to listen to Unshackled because I knew that you preach about Christ. I wanted to know my enemy and felt that I am strong enough Muslim and your teaching would not have any effect on me. However, it was your God, not you, who caused me to see his light. Now I believe in Jesus Christ, not as a great prophet, but as the Son of God.
2: I was the only one in the squad to survive the ambush. My two wounded buddies died on the way to the hospital. My third cross of gallantry for action that night deepened the guilt that I had survived and they hadn't. It was a relief when I was chosen to be the bodyguard and driver of our battalion commander. That's where I became good friends with Lieutenant Knox. It was unlike any officer I had ever met. He was tough and dedicated, but never arrogant. I often found him reading his Bible.
3: Hello, Roger.
2: How you doing, sir? Gunny said you were looking for me.
3: I'm doing great. How's life treating you?
2: Oh, I've had better days, but I'm hanging in there just the same. You sure read that Bible a lot. Must be something interesting in it.
3: It's the Word of God, Roger. You ought to try it sometime. Listen, the battalion is sending a reinforced company on sweep to flush the Viet Cong out of hiding. I'm short a squad leader. Would you like to volunteer?
2: Oh, sure, Lieutenant. I've heard the Corps is always looking for a few good men.
3: Good. You'll be taking over 3rd Squad. They're a great bunch of guys.
2: Oh, thank you, sir. Say, Lieutenant, does that little book really help?
3: They don't call it the good book for nothing, Corporal.
2: Our companies marched north into an ambush where we were pinned down and lost more than half of our men in a frenzied fight. Lieutenant Knox was badly injured, lingered for a day, and quietly died. I wondered how God could let one of his own die like that. 4 days we fought, sometimes in vicious hand-to-hand combat, before reinforcements finally broke through. I extended for a second tour in Vietnam. Then in 1967, I went home. There I met up with my twin brother, also home on leave. He was the only one who understood what I'd been through.
10: You mean to say right after your squad was wiped out, they sent you out again?
2: The very next night. I was really jumpy, Ron. We passed a bamboo hooch, and I heard banging inside. So I pumped 2 magazines into it. You know what they found inside?
10: What?
2: Water buffalo. I killed 7 VC water buffalo.
10: What a body count.
2: Yeah, that's what a guy in my squad said. You know, it's something else, isn't it, Ron?
10: Oh, what's that?
2: Fighting over there. Guys are so miserable, but they keep making jokes. Scared out of their minds sometimes, but they wade right into the worst of it to help you.
10: Semper Fi.
2: Yeah. I don't understand what's happened to America. All these protesters. They're not helping guys on the line. Don't they know what we're going through over there?
10: Yeah, sure, Raj. They see it on the 6 o'clock news every night.
2: I see it every night in my dreams. Nobody here wants to talk about it. It's like they're ashamed of us.
10: Yeah. They send us over there to fight for them, but they treat us like lepers when we come back.
2: Well, lucky me. I got orders to go to Paris Island next.
10: I'll drink to that. And I'm buying.
2: After 3 years in the States as a drill instructor and then a criminal investigator, I volunteered for a 3rd tour in Nam. I didn't care if the nation felt contempt. I had to go and help my brothers in arms. Arriving at Da Nang in the spring of 1970, I saw that things had changed. Drugs and racial tension were more rampant. Men had lost the will to fight. I spent weeks building morale in my platoon and turning the men into a fighting team. We became so effective that the VC put a contract out on me. One day, we went out to attack the VC base camp.
11: Hey, Sarge, you pulling point with all that stuff?
2: Yeah.
11: Hey, what do you got in there, a tank?
2: Well, let's just say there's enough explosive in this pack to finish what we start.
11: Well, make sure you're far enough away. When that thing goes off, we don't get it too.
2: I I was well out in front of the men when a fragmentation grenade flew out of nowhere and hit me on the leg. The explosion knocked me backwards, lashing me with shrapnel. I struggled to my feet, only to see a VC soldier raise his rifle and fire, knocking me flat. I lay there, dazed, unable to stop him as he towered over me and drove his bayonet into my stomach. Somehow I struggled to my feet, unaware that both legs were fractured in several places. I was covered with blood from the shrapnel and bullet wounds, and I had to hold my intestines in. But I staggered several yards before I fell again. If I could just get back to my men, I might make it.
5: Come on, Doc. We gotta get him out of there.
2: Oh.
5: Oh, man. He's a mess. Careful. How are we gonna carry him?
7: You grab this black jacket. You take his left arm. The right one's shattered.
5: Oh, that grenade is leaking phosphorus. Watch it.
7: Cover. Easy.
5: Hang in there, Sarge.
7: Gotta get him some morphine.
5: Is he gonna make it?
7: Shut up and hold this compress. You guys, bring me your field dressings and call in a dust off.
2: I was flown to the field hospital at Da Nang, and after surgery was left in the hall with a tagged body bag on the bed. The doctor didn't think I'd make it. It took 5 days for word to reach my brother out in the field. He rushed to the hospital and didn't even recognize me because my face looked like a water balloon about to explode. As he wept beside my bed, begging God to save me, I couldn't even speak. Just before I blacked out, I pleaded silently with God. Oh God, if there really is a God, please, if you'll just let me live, I'll do anything you want.
10: You're awake. You're gonna make it, man. The doc just said that they're gonna medevac you to Japan, okay? You hang in there, buddy. Listen, I gotta get back to my unit. I've been here 10 days, and they think I'm AWOL, but you hang in there, Raj.
2: I didn't know there were so many different kinds of pain. I endured 8 operations in Japan before I was flown home to the Great Lakes Naval Hospital, where I nearly lost my leg and arm to gangrene. There, I had 19 more operations and 4 plastic surgeries to my face. Doctors said I would not walk without braces, but 6 months later, I limped out of the hospital on my own. A month later, I went to work for a detective agency, and that fall, I met Shirley, and we started dating.
6: I know you enjoy working for the detective agency, Roger, but isn't it risky?
2: I guess I like the adrenaline rush. Got used to it in Vietnam.
6: I wish the war would end, don't you?
2: For some of us, it will never end, Shirley.
6: What do you mean?
2: Well, physical wounds, memories, they stay with you.
6: Oh, yes, you're right. Oh, but at least you came through it.
2: Yeah, the downside of that is the guilt. Night after night, I relive Vietnam in my dreams. I see my friends' splattered body parts, or a live grenade at my feet, and I can't run, can't kick it, can't reach it. I fight and struggle and scream until it goes off, and I wake up soaking wet with sweat.
6: Oh, Roger. Oh, I'd like to help you through times like that.
2: Well, you can, if you'll marry me.
6: Oh.
2: Let's get married, Shirley.
6: Okay, Roger. I'm ready.
2: Okay.
6: Yeah.
2: Well, there's one thing you ought to know. The doctor said I would never father a child. I thought Shirley's love would heal the pain in my heart, but our marriage couldn't erase the guilt and scars from the war, the rejection that echoed from my childhood. You'll always be a bum. I poured myself into work and afterward drank to still the pain. On the outside, we were prospering. Career success, nice home, cars and clothes. On the inside, we were failing, even though Shirley tried. Look, I don't have time for coffee, Shirley.
6: Roger, you come in so late. I'm asleep. And now you don't have time for coffee with me in the morning? When are we going to have time together?
2: I'm busy right now, okay? An important case.
6: More important than me?
2: All right, knock it off, Shirley.
6: Now listen, you go to bars night after night instead of coming home. That isn't right, Roger. I have to have a place in your life. We don't even know how to talk to each other anymore.
2: I don't feel like talking.
6: Roger, I love you. Why are you so indifferent to me?
2: I'm just busy, okay?
6: I can't go on like this. Maybe we could see a marriage counselor or talk to a pastor.
10: Oh, boy.
6: I'm willing if you are.
10: I'm going to work. You go ahead if you need to. It's your problem anyway. On a gray Thanksgiving morning, Shirley packed her bag and left. I had neglected her too many times, often adding infidelity to my other wrongs. A few weeks later, I ran into her one night, and we decided to try talking about our marriage. The next day, we walked around a shopping mall together, the silence awkward.
6: Roger, I've been giving our marriage a lot of thought.
10: Yeah?
6: Unless we put God first in our lives, we don't have any hope that our marriage will work.
10: I know, Shirley, but I don't know what to do.
6: Well, I think we should go to church or talk to a pastor. I know God cares, Roger. If anyone can understand, he can. I know he's the answer. He's what's been missing all these years. When we attended that Bible study together, I remember a Bible verse from John chapter 3, verse 16 that says, "For God so loved the world that he gave his only begotten Son, that whosoever believeth in him should not perish, but have everlasting life."
10: Looking into her eyes, I remembered that hospital room in Da Nang, with my brother kneeling beside my bed, crying out to God to save me. I had promised God if he let me live, I'd do anything he asked, but I hadn't kept my promise. God had made himself real to me. He spared my life. That night, we went to Shirley's apartment, where we both knelt beside her bed. "God, I've tried to do it my way. I've really messed things up. I can't do it anymore, Jesus. Please help me and my wife. I love her so much. Please, God, forgive me for all the hurt I've caused. I need your mercy. I need you, Jesus. I don't know if you can do anything with somebody like me, but if you can, here I am."
6: Oh, thank you, Lord. Thank you.
10: My life began to change after that night. For the first time in 4.5 years, the nightmares ended and never came back. Jesus Christ came into my infected heart and cleaned out the hate and guilt, the grief and pain. In 1976, God gave us a son, something the doctor had said could never be. And then we had a daughter. When our son was a teenager, I took my whole family to Vietnam.
6: The villagers are following us, Roger. Do you think they understand why we're here?
10: I don't know, Shirley. I tried to explain, but my Vietnamese is pretty rusty.
6: Oh, is this where it happened?
10: Yes. Yeah, this is where my whole squad was wiped out. Hey, kneel with me now. I want to pray.
6: Okay.
10: God, I want to thank you again for sparing my life. If you spared me for such a time as this, then help me have the courage to be faithful to whatever you've called me to do. In Jesus' name I pray.
6: Amen.
10: Amen.
6: They look so solemn, Roger. So sad. Oh, look, that woman is weeping.
10: Well, they're survivors too, honey. They've suffered for decades.
6: Are you glad we came?
10: Yeah. Yeah, I am. You know, they're not my enemies, thanks to Jesus. I can forgive just as he forgave me. I went to Vietnam with a group of Christian vets who have rebuilt orphanages, hospitals, and clinics, donated medical supplies, and taken in teams of doctors and dentists to help the people. We've even been allowed to take Bibles and literature to pastors and rebuild churches. I share the gospel wherever and with whomever I can. Romans chapter 5, verse 8 tells us, "But God commended his love toward us in that while we were yet sinners, Christ died for us." And Romans chapter 6, verse 23 declares, "For the wages of sin is death, but the gift of God is eternal life through Jesus Christ our Lord."
0: Friend, God is no respecter of persons. Whatever has you bound can be overcome by the blood of the Lamb. His death on the cross for your sin is payment in full when you believe in Him. If you would like the same life-changing experience that Roger Helly had when he received Christ, pray with us now. Lord, I know that I'm a sinner and cannot save myself. I deserve death for the things I've said and done, but I believe Christ died in my place. Thank you, God, for sending Jesus. Thank you, Jesus, for your unspeakable gift. Come into my heart and life and help me to live for you.
12: 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So we're now producing an exciting new children's show called The Clue Crew. This is a family-friendly adventure series where there's always a biblical lesson to be learned and a mystery to be solved. 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This program will feature the very words of Billy Sunday, Charles Spurgeon, Dwight L. Moody, and many more, all dramatized and delivered by our very own Unshackled actors. And then there's our daily devotionals. 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And our address? Pacific Garden Mission, 1458 South Canal Street, Chicago, Illinois, 60607. So until next time, unless our Lord returns before then, the doors to Pacific Garden Mission are open night and day. 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

0: Your Cornerstone weather forecast for today is calling for a high of 89 degrees and a low of 72 with partly sunny skies and showers and thunderstorms likely mainly after 4 p.m. Showers and thunderstorms again tonight before 8 p.m. and overnight. High of 80 degrees for your Wednesday, a low of 71 with a chance of thunderstorms and showers and windy throughout your day.
1: What does it mean to be truly happy? A recent poll shows happiness among Gen Z in North America is on the decline. But how did the study measure emotion? It was focused on life satisfaction rather than fleeting cheerfulness.

0: Researchers at the World Happiness Report used a simple scale called the Cantrell Ladder. Participants imagine a ladder with rungs numbering 0 as the worst and 10 as the best possible life. They rate where they feel their life stands overall. And young people in North America, ages 15 to 24, showed a decline. This is especially striking because young adults have historically been one of the highest scoring demographics. Why the change? This is important. It's because young people feel less connected to each other and society overall. Bottom line, they need Jesus. Happiness is fleeting, but joy in Jesus is eternal. Welcome to Haven Today. I'm David Wolin, sharing the great story that's all about Jesus. We're in a series called How Jesus Feels About You. Throughout this series, we've heard from pastor and author Dane Ortlund about the heart of Jesus. And it's been so refreshing for my own soul to be reminded of the preciousness of Jesus and how much he really does love his people. This deserves more focus than we might typically give it. This is worth pondering and meditating on our entire lives. And Dane has spent many years of his life doing exactly that. Initially, that resulted in a best-selling book called Gentle and Lowly, which is a phrase taken from Matthew 11 about the heart of Jesus. And I asked Dane how his view of the Lord Jesus has continued to grow since he first wrote the book.
1: Romans 15:7 says, "Welcome one another as Christ has welcomed you." Here's what's a glow in my heart that has grown these last 5 or 6 years. How can we, as believers, welcome one another in the way that Jesus Christ has welcomed us? By the way, that word welcome there in Romans 15:7 is the same word used in Matthew 16 and Mark 8, where Peter pulls Christ aside and says, "Oh no, you're not going to suffer." To which Jesus responds, "Get behind me, Satan." He grabs Christ and pulls him. This is not welcome, Matt, welcome. This is a strong pull to yourself welcome. Grapple into your own heart one another the way Jesus has done that with you into his heart. He doesn't say welcome one another. How did Christ welcome me? Did he give me a wave and a smile from across the sanctuary? No. He died for me, laid down his life for me, and continues to love me unendingly and perfectly patiently. So the welcome of Christ is one aspect of the heart of Christ. And I'm not really answering your question, but this is what I'm so fired up about.
0: You are.
1: The welcome of Christ, the heart of Christ, how can we foster, by God's grace, praying our way into it, repenting our way into it, how can we foster a local church and Christian togetherness that feels like Jesus, that feels like the heart of Christ? Interpersonal beauty, forgiving, absorbing, welcoming, pulling to ourselves, laying our lives down for others. We say, "Oh my gosh, but that person's kind of weird. That person's kind of messy. Oh, that person irritates me." I'm irritable to Jesus. I'm messy to Jesus. I'm weird to Jesus. Welcome one another as Christ has welcomed you. All I want to do, David, is give my life to enjoying what Jesus is like and passing that on, such that there's a kind of reality among believers that is reflective of, enchantingly, gorgeously reflective of what Jesus is like to us.
0: We'll be hearing more from pastor and author Dane Ortlund toward the end of the program today, but first, we're going to spend some time looking at the life of Jesus and considering his happiness, his joyfulness, how that fundamental aspect of who he is becomes so precious to us as we grow in him. Jesus pours his own happiness and joy into us. And there is some nuance to this, of course, and we'll get to that as we get into the program. But after our time together today, I'd love to send you a copy of Dane's newly released book. It's called The Heart of Jesus, How He Really Feels About You. This resource is our way of saying thank you for your gift today, which would be quite timely and strategic because we are now only a few weeks away from the end of our fiscal year on June 30th. And just a quick word on that. Haven does not receive funding from radio stations or networks. We don't have an endowment or anything like that which covers our ministry expenses. No, for 92 years, God has provided through the gifts and generosity of listeners just like you, people whose hearts are connected to the ministry and to the mission to engage and encourage people to behold and follow Jesus Christ through the storms of life. And there is a goal that we need to reach by June 30th. It's our break-even goal to cover the ministry expenses and then enter the new fiscal year on a solid financial footing. We started the campaign needing to raise $764,000, and by God's grace and some front-loaded generosity from several supporters, that amount has been reduced by about $200,000. There are so many, many listeners out there who have loved this ministry for a long time, and we do need to hear from them to cover this need. So would you prayerfully consider how the Lord might be leading you to help today? Would you give us a call at 800-65-HAVEN? 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And now we'll get started today with Sovereign Grace. Here's God Delights in You.

God delights in you. It's from Sovereign Grace. This is Haven Today. I'm David Wolin, and today we turn our attention to the joy of Christ, or as Dane Ortlund put it in his book, the happiness of Christ. When it comes to our English words happiness and joy, and especially in a Christian context, often people rush to try to differentiate those words from one another, and I'm not going to argue against that. I do think that there's a difference between those words, and I'll discuss it more in a moment, but we just have to remember that the Bible wasn't written in English, so the way that we separate happiness and joy in our minds may not fit neatly into those original languages. But having made that caveat, let's talk about the difference. Happiness is often thought of as an emotion that rises and falls with your circumstances, which, of course, are not always going to be happy. Contrasting with that, joy is then what's deeper and not dependent upon circumstance. An analogy might help us picture this better. Think of happiness like a river. It rises and falls with the seasons. Sometimes it overflows its banks. Other times it's calm and flows normally, but then in a season of drought, it might dry up. Emotional happiness can be a lot like that. Joy, by contrast, is not like that river. Joy is more like groundwater beneath the surface. And this is something unique to a Christian because this is a supernatural source of joy. It's the kind that flows to us through the Spirit. It's a rejoicing that's ours in Christ, which is why it's a well that never runs dry, not even in a drought. So let's go back now to emotional happiness. We're not always in the same emotional state, are we? And you know what? Neither was Jesus, who is the perfect human. When we look back at John 11, for instance, back at the tomb of Lazarus, there we find Jesus weeping. This is simply part of being human in a fallen world. That said, though, most of the time when we look at Jesus, we see infectious joy radiating out from him. And so today I want to highlight three ways that we can see and experience the joyfulness of Jesus ourselves. And the first is interpersonal. It's something we can read between the lines of the gospel narratives. Have you ever noticed how often Jesus was invited to people's houses for dinner parties? It happened a lot. And then, of course, there's the tax collector, Zacchaeus, who climbed that tree to catch a glimpse of Jesus. In his case, Jesus invited himself over. And Luke 19 says that Zacchaeus received him joyfully. From this and so many other stories, it's clear that Jesus genuinely loved and enjoyed people with a contagious, infectious joy. And in a unique way, Jesus appeared to be the life of the party wherever he went. And yet that wasn't simply because he was entertaining people, telling amusing stories and jokes. It was bigger and deeper than that. Being around Jesus, especially for those most weighed down by their own sin and guilt, being around Jesus didn't make their burdens heavier, but they felt lighter. Instead of feeling rejected, they felt the reality of God's amazing grace flooding over them. That kind of favor and delight has a reciprocal effect. When someone loves you and delights in you, don't you find yourself feeling the exact same way toward them? Well, how much more would it be if that person was the Lord Jesus? And so we can see the happiness or joy of Jesus simply by the way he interacted with people and by how they responded to him. And now here's the second. In the Sermon on the Mount, Jesus opens with what we know as the Beatitudes, which is simply the Latin translation of the original Greek. It's the term which we're used to hearing translated blessed, as in, blessed are the poor in spirit, blessed are those who mourn, blessed are the meek, blessed are those who hunger and search for righteousness, and so on. The root word in Greek is makarios, and it means blessedness or happiness or supreme well-being. And so happy is about as good as a translation as blessed. It could be said, happy are the poor in spirit. Happy are those who mourn. Happy are the meek. Happy are those who hunger and search for righteousness. Translators go with blessed though, because
that kind of happiness is clearly different than the kind we think of most often. This happiness is one that can coexist alongside suffering, which means the happiness or joy of Jesus is of a different sort. When you read through the Beatitudes, it's like watching an artist make a quick charcoal sketch. After 9 quick strokes, we look at it and it's clear Jesus has just sketched a self-portrait. Because Jesus exemplifies those Beatitudes. And as we're conformed to his image, increasingly they describe us as well. That's why there is a kind of happiness that comes from knowing Jesus Christ as Lord. It's his happiness that comes from him, flows into us, and then makes us look more like him. And then finally, we'll consider the joy of Christ described in Hebrews 12, verses 1 and 2. Now, the book of Hebrews, in a nutshell, is a powerful argument, encouragement, and warning all rolled up together. It's written to Christian believers, exhorting them to look to Jesus, who suffered for us, so that when we suffer for him, we will not fall away, but endure as he did. Listen to the word of God. Therefore, since we are surrounded by so great a cloud of witnesses, let us also lay aside every weight and sin which clings so closely, and let us run with endurance the race that is set before us, looking to Jesus, the founder and perfecter of our faith, who, for the joy that was set before him, endured the cross, despising the shame, and is seated at the right hand of the throne of God. The joy of Jesus can endure anything. It shines through the darkest night. And certainly there was never a darker moment for any person in all of history than when Christ was on the cross. And yet, even there, he had a joy which all the public shame and physical agony could not extinguish. He endured the wrath of God for the sin of the world, a suffering like no one ever has had or will ever have again. And even through that, Jesus could see the joy set before him on the other side of his suffering. He knew joy was coming. He knew after suffering, he would be raised from the dead, glorified, and seated at the right hand of the throne of God forever. And his joy also included us. He knew his redeemed would be with him. It's the joy of a bridegroom anticipating his bride. It's a joy that he delights to share with those who have come to him in faith. And so, back to the river and groundwater analogy. If the stream bed of circumstantial happiness is running high for you today, praise the Lord and share that joy with others. But for you, if this is a season of drought, if the stream bed is running low or totally dry, don't despair. There is a well that never runs dry. Fix your eyes upon Jesus. He is the source and always will be the source of eternal joy.

0: The music of Sovereign Grace, helping us open and close today's program. That was Help Us See Christ. This is Haven Today. I'm David Wolin. Earlier, we heard from pastor and author Dane Ortlund about the preciousness of Jesus. And in his new book called The Heart of Jesus, he has a section about the beauty of the heart of Jesus. I asked him to explain what he meant by the beauty of Christ.
1: It's a little elusive and mysterious, isn't it? Because we know what it is to talk about the beauty of a tulip or the beauty of a spouse or of a sunset. That's with our actual eyeballs and brain and sight that we are taking that in. Well, actually, according to Scripture, something parallel happens with what Ephesians 1 calls the eyes of our heart. Apparently, not only our eyeballs see, but our heart sees. And our heart sees just the same, the category is aesthetics. It means beauty, that which is lovely, and we apprehend the loveliness and appreciate it and are almost like caught up in it. Just in the way that that happens with two human lovers or with a creational natural beauty that we see, that actually happens with Jesus Christ. He's not just a set of doctrines that we assent to. He's not less than that.
0: Yeah.
1: But he is also a person whom we see in the pages of Scripture, and the Holy Spirit gives us this ability to see him. And we in a similar way that you see anything beautiful at an earthly human level, and you're drawn to it, and it erupts expressions of delight. You've got to hold it. You need to share it with someone because you're caught up in this loveliness that is external to you. In a similar way, as we get to know Jesus Christ, and it's hard to explain this to someone who hasn't experienced it, but someone who has, they know just what we're talking about.
0: Yeah.
1: He is the supreme loveliness. And as we get to know him and walk with him and love him and let him love us, so to speak, we find ourselves enchanted by something exquisite. That is part of the joy of knowing him, is seeing his beauty, and his beauty is supremely seen in his love and mercy and grace to sinners.
0: Dane Ortlund sharing about the joy of seeing Christ's beauty. 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I'm David Wolin. Won't you come back again next time? We'll be keeping it all about Jesus. It's the great story here on Haven Today.

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The requirements are you must love the Lord, have a cheerful and kind disposition, QuickBooks experience is helpful, along with being tech savvy, and having a willingness to learn. Benefits include healthcare and vacation time. The hours are Monday through Friday, 9 to 5. For more information,

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2: Almost the whole Christian church believes that Satan can perform miracles because the Bible warns against lying signs and wonders that are performed through the power of Satan. 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
4: There's a moment that many of us have quietly dreamed about. The day the tables finally turn. The day the person who hurt you, overlooked you, or tried to destroy you is suddenly at your mercy. What would you do in that moment? Today on Insight for Living, Chuck Swindoll examines the people who had every legal right to unleash everything they'd stored up for months. What they chose to do instead will challenge you, convict you, and ultimately set you free. From his study of Esther, Chuck titled today's message, "The Limitations of Retaliation."
5: I want to ask you several questions, and I think without exception, all of us will have the same answer. You'll see what I mean. Have you ever lost your temper? Ever been so busy that your prayer life got squeezed out of your daily schedule? Ever worried so much that you became ill at ease down inside? Ever eaten too much so that you put on weight? Ever find thoughts of envy and anger and materialism and lust come back, even though you tell the Lord this is going to be the last time you'll have to come to Him with these things? How about this one? Ever said too much and then had to go back and try to make it right, even apologize, only to say too much again a little later on? All of these things could fall under the category of yielding to the temptation to go too far. There isn't a person who can honestly answer those questions any other way but yes. Every one of us has gotten too angry and allowed our tempers to take over, only to regret it. Every one of us has allowed our schedules to get so overloaded that we, looking back over the week, admit to ourselves, if we're that honest, we've hardly stopped to pray, even once. Every one of us has eaten too much, even when we sat down at the table and swore we wouldn't do it. If we drank like we ate, every one of us would be alcoholics. And while we're on the subject, who hasn't fought and refought

0: and fought yet again the old battle with lust or greed or materialism or anger or envy. Everyone has said more than we wish we would have said, would have liked to have cut our tongues out. Even though we apologize, we do that yet again, and we do it yet again, and yet again. I could go on. It may not fit everyone, but there are other areas where we go too far. I know some who go too far in their fitness fad. Too far, too much, too often, too extreme. Some who go too far spending money, out of control, go too far in getting into debt, too far with perfectionism, too far with work. We've even coined the word workaholic because of it. The list is virtually endless. This syndrome is described beautifully in Scripture in one verse, Romans 7:19. If you happen to have a copy of the Scriptures, locate the 7th chapter of Romans. Romans 7, look at verse 19, just the one verse. Listen to this eloquent admission, and every one of us could cry back to Paul, amen, that's me. I've been there. I live there. For the good that I wish, I do not do, but I practice the very evil that I do not wish. The Living Bible renders it, when I want to do good, I don't. And when I try not to do wrong, I do it anyway. And the Phillips paraphrase, I don't accomplish the good I set out to do, and the evil I don't really want to do, I find I'm always doing it. We are an out-of-control people living in an out-of-control society. I've just begun to read The 100-Yard Lie, which the story of corruption of college football and what we can do to stop it, by Rick Thielander. Rick played good ball for Northwestern University, made all Big Ten, was a draft choice for the Kansas City Chiefs, and the lead sports writer for college ball for Sports Illustrated. The book caught my eye. Before I was more than 17 pages into it, I came across this. I had material all over my office in Chicago, piles of information, books, clippings, quotes, scrawlings, jotted insights of varying perceptiveness and naivete, statistics, brochures, studies, charts, letters, and notes that I'd been collecting for years, poems, photos, aphorisms, headlines, even my own college helmet with its cracking leather cheek pads and a couple of footballs I sometimes just held, that combined to tell me what I felt. Big time college football is out of control, rotten from the foundation up. A game, a sport designed to bring cheer and enthusiasm and healthy competition to a university, out of control, corrupt. Back to our lives. It's like our bodies don't cooperate with our minds. Our minds make great promises that our bodies don't fulfill. It's like the pianist that shouted to the soloist, I'm playing on white keys and I'm playing on black keys, so why must you sing in the cracks? My mind says, I play on white keys, I play on black keys. My body answers back, I play in the cracks. I live there. This thing we are agreeing on and laughing about to keep from crying about is simple to identify. It's called losing control. We haven't much patience with one who loses control with drugs or alcohol. We have great patience with one who has lost control of eating or talking. I never could figure that one out, though I have been guilty of both. There is an answer. There is a key to holding back, and it's found also in Scripture in a wonderful list over in Galatians chapter 5. If you will, turn further ahead. The 5th of Galatians, verses 22 and 23. What is the answer to this daily dilemma that is so easy to identify, so hard to get our arms around. It is a lifetime project described in one hyphenated word at the end of the list of the fruit of the Spirit. May I read for you Galatians 5, 22 and 23, but the fruit of the Spirit is love, joy, peace. Normally at this point we say, and so forth. Let's don't do that. Love, joy, peace, patience, kindness, goodness, fruit of faithfulness, gentleness. Now the answer. Self-control. Self-control. Against such things there is no law. One authority has described self-control as follows. Self-control is managing our attitudes, feelings, and actions so they serve our long-term best interests and those of others. Self-control comes to people who learn discipline and social skills. It increases in those who accept God's grace in their lives and who seek to know and apply divine truth in a disciplined manner. The best synonym is discipline. If I interpret this correctly, I find the Spirit of God, if I may use the words, rolling up his sleeves, willing to go to the wall with us, to assist us in self-discipline. Interesting Greek word comes from a combination of two words put together, strength in, power in, inner strength. Inner strength, one who has power and gains mastery over his or her desires or appetites, particularly sensual appetites, passionate appetites. Remember that one. Self-control frees us from slavery. Self-control stops habits. It checks us. It halts us. A car, no matter how beautiful, attractive, or expensive, if it lacks brakes, is a dangerous thing on the highway. A car without brakes is a life without control. It goes too far, and it brings damage and terribly tragic hurts to other people. The fruit of the Spirit is self-control. I have deliberately stayed away from one area until this moment because it ties in so well with our study in the ancient scroll of Esther. And it has to do with this matter of retaliation. Before you turn back to the book of Esther, Webster helps us understand retaliation. It's defined to repay in kind, to return like for like, to get revenge. Let me repeat that. To repay in kind, to return like for like, to get revenge. We have the colloquialism to get even, to get back. I was just a boy when the Second World War ground to a halt, just a preteen. But I remember learning a lesson in character from Douglas MacArthur, now dead. I remember that he requested from the president the privilege of staying in the land of Japan to help bring back their dignity and assist them in putting their country back on its feet. We had virtually leveled the main cities of Japan. I was in Tokyo 13 years after the war had ended, expecting to find still some of the remains. I found nothing of damage. It was phenomenal. There was something in the heart of Douglas MacArthur that was so grand, so great-hearted. When the surrender was signed, he stepped back into the place of devastation and helped them roll up their sleeves, keep their dignity, and get back on their feet. Did he ever? They're about to own us, aren't they? I mean, he said they need a government that works. They need their dignity. They need hope. They need to go on. That's the opposite of retaliation. One without that spirit would say, grind their face into the mud. Keep them from ever becoming a nation again. They will pay for Pearl Harbor. Illustrated so beautifully again in the life of Corrie ten Boom, who lost her beloved sister, Betsy, in a death camp and could never forget the face of that godless guard that made life so miserable for her and for her family. And she stood to speak one day of the love and grace of Christ, and she looked to her side and saw, now free, the guard. And as only that beloved woman could do, she described the enormity of feelings that floated up into her heart and into her mind. And she found herself preoccupied, wrestling as she spoke with rage. And finally, by the time she had finished, she had come to terms with that tendency to retaliate. And she spoke to the guard of the Lord Jesus Christ. Perhaps the greatest story would be Joseph, and it takes chapters of Genesis to tell us. His brothers sold him into slavery. They hated him. They made life miserable for him. They wouldn't have cared if he had died and fully expected him to have done so. He wound up prime minister of the land that had food when famine struck every other place. And he looked down on his brothers when they arrived, not knowing that it was indeed the brother who was the prime minister. These men came with their shopping carts, hoping to get food. And when they discovered it was Joseph, they fully expected death. But Joseph said, "You meant it unto me for evil. God meant it unto me for good." He not only filled their lives with food, he invited his dad, his brothers, their families to come and live in the land of Egypt and to be neighbors, and gave them the choice land of Goshen, which they occupied for over 400 years. Self-control. In the book of Esther, chapter 8, we will read of a people who had been freed. These Jews, as we have discovered, who lived in the ancient land of Persia, had been living under the sword of Damocles for months. The death knell was ever closer with the turning of every page of the calendar. Every day, no doubt, as time reached toward the end, they began to get the sneers and the cynicism and the remarks and the mistreatment and the anti-Semitism that came from Haman, their leader, as these Gentiles licked their chops, looking forward to putting an end to the Jews. It was an extermination plot of the worst kind, even written into the law of the Medes and the Persians. They lived under the threat and the horror of the day they would die. I am sure family spoke of how they would go through it. Who would die first? How they would live beyond it by the grace of their Jehovah God. One day the tables turned. The power shifted from the king to the queen. Haman was killed, the anti-Semitic ruler, and Mordecai was given the place of prime minister. The edict that had been written against them was now written for them. Listen to the words, verse 11, chapter 8. In them the king granted the Jews who were in each and every city the right. Get this. It's like giving concentration camp prisoners rights. It's cutting the barbed wires. It's feeding them rather than the guards. Look at it. He gave them the right to assemble, to defend their lives, to destroy, to kill, to annihilate the entire army of any people or province which might attack them, including children and women, and to plunder their spoil. I call that an unlimited edict. You have the rights. You are free. Over the years, remember now, there has been the buildup, the determination, the strengthening of inner character. We'll stand and we'll die if necessary. And then, of course, the emotions, the frustrations of not being able to get back to defend themselves. The entire land was turned against them until this edict. And now they're free to retaliate. Did you hear it? To annihilate, including children and women, and to plunder the spoil. Leave them devastated. Verse 13. A copy of the edict to be issued as law in each and every province was published to all the peoples so that the Jews should be ready for this day to avenge themselves. Note the word, I've underlined it in my Bible. To avenge themselves on their enemies. They had watched the heart of the king change. They had watched the power in the palace change. They had watched the personnel change. They had read of the edict changing. This was their moment. Someone has said the most dangerous human being on earth is a prisoner who gets a hold of a weapon. This is my chance. And we have seen and read of accounts where that kind of retaliation, when the frustration is vented, the brutality that comes from the human heart. I'm intrigued by the words, avenge themselves. Track with me for a moment. The English words avenge and vengeance come to us through the French, and both of us got it from the Latin, vindicare, which interestingly is the same root as vindicate. It is actually a Latin word. Isn't that curious? Vengeance, which is passion out of control based on hatred, and vindicate, which is what God claims to do when defending his people, are from the same root, vindicare. They carry contrary messages. In order for there to be some kind of stoppage of vengeance, self-control must be applied. I'm prepared to say today that that is exactly what we read in Esther chapter 9, in spite of what you may have read or heard from other books or teachers. As a matter of fact, I frequently read the word bloodbath, and I hear the word bloodbath. As people speak of the last part of Esther, it sounds like rage out of control. It sounds like revenge gone to seed. All these thousands of people killed, and it is almost as if the Jews at will picked them off from their windows of their homes with delight. No, I want you to remember they were free to kill everyone, women and children, as well as take the spoils of the vengeance to themselves. One of my volumes that has helped me in the study of Esther writes this. Though in the book of Esther, the tables had been turned on those who would have killed the Jews had behind them all the theological conditioning provided by their scriptures. And their understanding of permission to avenge themselves would have been adjusted accordingly. Instead of having to endure slaughter without any means of self-defense, the new legislation permitted them to fight for one day against those who attacked them and to kill them.
1: Chuck Swindoll has given us a vivid illustration today. 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So when the time came, restraint won the day. 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
0: I came across a quote not long ago that I haven't been able to shake. It was from a man named John Allen, a Salvation Army saint who was near the end of his life. John made this shocking statement: "I deserve to be damned. I deserve to be in hell, but God interfered." That last part is worth repeating. God interfered. Wow, I love that more than I can say, because that's the story of the cross. We were running hard in the wrong direction, and God stepped in. He didn't send a memo. He didn't offer a suggestion. He hung on a cross and bled and died and rose again. That's not a metaphor. That's history. And that interference has changed every life that's ever truly reckoned with it. Here's what keeps me up at night. Millions of people are still running the wrong direction, and they don't know it. They're busy. They're sincere. Some of them are sitting in church every Sunday, but they've never had a real, personal, life-altering encounter with the cross we proclaim. 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And here's what I want you to understand as we approach June 30th. 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You are the one who sends it. 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Someone, somewhere, is about to have their own God-interfered moment. The cross is going to reorient their entire life. Your gift makes that possible. Please don't wait. Give today, and give knowing that what you're investing in is genuinely, permanently, eternally important.
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3: Somewhere around June, you realize the year is moving fast. 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That's life. 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
4: And you and I, in the same way, are children of God, all of us, in terms of creation, in terms of the physical. We've all been created by God. We all come under the umbrella of His providence, but some are wayward sons. And when those wayward sons come back in loving, concerned repentance, He embraces them.
5: Welcome to Grace to You with John MacArthur. I'm your host, Phil Johnson.
6: It's been said, God has created each of us with a thirst that only He can quench. That's to say, we can find true joy and satisfaction only when we find our ultimate enjoyment in God. The question is, how do you enjoy God? What practical steps can you take to cultivate deeper pleasure in your relationship with your Creator? John MacArthur unpacks that issue today from a story in the Bible that you might not expect. It's the parable of the prodigal son. Find out how that story relates to your enjoyment of the Lord as John continues his study titled, Enjoying God. Here's today's lesson.
4: I believe, without a doubt, this is the single greatest statement on the character of God. And it's in Luke 15. Let me read it to you. Verse 11. And he said, a certain man had two sons. And the younger of them said to his father, Father, give me the portion of goods that falleth to me. And he divided unto them his living. And not many days after that, the younger son gathered all together and took his journey into a far country and there wasted his substance with riotous living. And when he had spent all, there arose a mighty famine in that land, and he began to be in want. And he went and joined himself to a citizen of that country, and he sent him into his fields to feed swine. And he would fain have filled his belly with the husks that the swine did eat, but no man gave unto him. And when he came to himself, he said, how many of my father's hired servants have bread enough and to spare, and I perish with hunger? I will arise and go to my father and will say unto him, Father, I have sinned against heaven and before thee and am no more worthy to be called thy son. Make me as one of thy hired servants. And he arose and came to his father. And when he was yet a great way off, his father saw him and had compassion and ran and fell on his neck and kissed him. And the son said unto him, Father, I have sinned against heaven and in thy sight and am no more worthy to be called thy son. But the father said to his servants, bring forth the best robe and put it on him and put a ring on his hand and shoes on his feet and bring the fatted calf and kill it and let us eat and be merry. For this my son was dead and is alive again. He was lost and is found. And they began to be merry. Now his older son was in the field. And as he came and drew near to the house, he heard music and dancing. And he called one of the servants and asked what these things meant. And he said unto him, thy brother is come, and thy father hath killed the fatted calf because he hath received him safe and sound. And he was angry and wouldn't go in. Therefore came his father out and entreated him. And he answering said to his father, lo, these many years do I serve thee, neither transgressed I at any time thy commandment, and yet thou never gavest me a kid that I might make merry with my friends. But as soon as this thy son was come, who hath devoured thy living with harlots, thou hast killed for him the fatted calf. And he said unto him, son, thou art ever with me, and all that I have is thine. It was fitting that we should make merry and be glad, for this thy brother was dead and is alive again, and was lost and is found. What a great story. Listen, people, that is not the story of a lost son. That is the story of a loving father. And listen to me, a loving father who loved two sons under two different conditions with the same love, the very same love. Look at the story again. Verse 11, a certain man had two sons. The younger of them said to his father, give me the portion of goods that falleth to me. Now listen, a younger son had a right to part of the inheritance. The older son got two-thirds, and if there were only two, that would mean a third of the inheritance was his. But it was always the case that he waited till his father died and then received a third of the estate. But he wants it, and he wants it now. Which means the father, in responding to his request, would have to literally liquidate his estate and convert it into enough cash to give this son what he asked for. And the son got what he asked for. At the end of verse 12, he divided unto them his living. He liquidated everything he had and put it in the care of his sons. He bestowed upon them all that he possessed. Verse 13, not many days after that, the younger son gathered all together, took his journey into a far country, and wasted his substance with asotas, dissipation. The word literally means wastefulness, excess, wild extravagance, squandering it. Doesn't tell us what he did. His dirty-minded brother assumed that he wasted it on harlots, but he didn't have that information. That was just a slanderous statement. We don't know what he did with it, but he ruined himself by wasting it all. And then he faced a double disaster. Verse 14, he had spent everything and there arose a mighty famine in the land and he began to be in want. It isn't bad enough that he wasted his substance, but now there's a famine in the land. Food is at a premium. He can't get a job and nobody's going to give him anything. He's out of money and the famine has hit. Food is scarce. Food is high priced. Nobody's giving it away and nobody's offering jobs because there's no money for anything but food. In verse 15, he went and joined himself to a citizen of that country, and he sent him into his fields to feed swine. A Jew feeding pigs? I mean, you can't get any lower than that. How degrading. Leviticus 11:7 says they were unclean. What's he doing feeding them? The old saying among the Jews was, may a curse come upon the man who cares for swine. That's how low it is, that he is stooped. He would have fain filled his belly, verse 16 says, with the husks. Literally, the word is carob pods. He would have filled his belly with the carob pods that were the food for the pigs, but nobody would give him the pig food because you couldn't eat a human, so you fed a pig because you could eat a pig. Humans drained the resources. Pigs were the resources. Pigs were more valuable than people. So nobody gave him anything. Verse 17, he came to himself. Disillusionment began to set in, and he finally came to his senses. And he began to reason, how many of my father's hired servants have bread enough and to spare, and I am perishing with hunger? By the way, the word hired servant is most interesting. It doesn't mean a household slave. It doesn't mean a contracted servant. It means a day laborer. He says, even the people passing down the road that my father hire for one day's work have food to eat. Even the day laborers, even the guys that just hook on for the spare days. Verse 18, I will arise and go to my father and say to him, and he rehearses his little speech, Father, I have sinned against heaven and before thee, and am no more worthy to be called thy son. Make me as one of thy day laborers. Just treat me like a guy who hooks on for a day so I have something to eat. Now, some people have said that he had an ill-advised motive because his motive was food, but listen, it went much deeper than that. He didn't just go with a plan to say, I'm hungry. He went with a plan to say, I have what? I have sinned. I believe it's a classic confession. I believe he really expressed the sorrow in his heart. And it wasn't the sorrow that he'd lost his fortune. And it wasn't the sorrow that he didn't have any food. He wasn't sorrowful for what he lost. He was sorrowful for what he had done. And that's classic confession. When you're only sorry that you got caught, or you're only sorry that your resources are gone, that's not true repentance. But when you're sorry because you've sinned against heaven, a Jewish euphemism for God because they wouldn't speak his name, when you've sinned against God and you're sorry, that's classic confession. And so he comes to his father, verse 20, and he arose and came to his father. Oh, I love that. Jesus didn't say he went to his home. He returned to his farm. He came to his village. He says he went to his what? Father. It was the relationship Jesus was emphasizing, not the location. And what happened? I love this. Here's the main character in the story. When he was yet a great way off, his father saw him and had compassion, and ran and fell on his neck and kissed him. You know what happened? The son said to him, Father, I have sinned against heaven and in thy sight, and am no more worthy to be called thy son. And before he could even say, make me as one of your day laborers, the father set the party in motion. See, you want to know what God's like? That's what God's like. Listen. Verse 22, the father said to his servants, Oh, bring the best robe and put it on him and put a ring on his hand and shoes on his feet and bring the fatted calf and kill it and let's eat and be merry. For this my son was dead and is alive again. He was lost and he's found, and they began to be merry. That's God's attitude. That's God's attitude. Just to prove it to you, look back at verse 8, chapter 15. When a woman having 10 pieces of silver loses one piece, doesn't she light a lamp and sweep the house and seek diligently till she find it? And when she's found it, she calls her friends and her neighbors together, saying, Rejoice with me, for I found the piece which I lost. And he says, Likewise, I say unto you, there is joy in the presence of the angels of God over what? One sinner that repents. You see, that's just another illustration of the Father's joy when a sinner comes. See? Now listen. I want to stop at the story at verse 24. I'm going to wind it up, but I want you to get these points. Now listen. As I read this story this week, it dawned on me like a bolt out of the sky that the same five truths I saw in John 5 are illustrated right here. That Jesus is giving here the illustration for the theological statement of John 5. What was the first great truth that Jesus uttered in John 5? The Father is what? One with His Son. The Father is one with His Son. Look at verse 19. He says, I'm no more worthy to be called thy son. Make me as one of thy hired servants. That's going to be my speech. I'm going to go and just ask to be a servant. But he gets there, and in verse 21, before he can even get it out of his mouth, the father embraces him and loves him and gets a feast going and says, This my son, verse 24. The father sees the relationship restored. He sees his dead son alive, his lost son found. And so does Jesus say in John 14, I go to prepare a place for you because in my father's house are many dwelling places. It doesn't say mansions in the Greek. Heaven isn't a bunch of mansions down this street and four blocks over there and six to the right is yours. It says this, In my Father's house are many rooms. I'm not living six blocks to the right and down the block. I'm living in the Father's house. I'm one of his family. That's the kind of God I have. He's one with his sons. Tremendous truth. Secondly, the Father loves his son. Verse 20, but when he was yet a great way off, his father saw him. How do you think he saw him? You know why he saw him? Guess what the father had been doing since he went away? What? Watching for him. Watching for him. The father saw him when he was a long way off, and he knew it was his son. How do you know? I'll tell you how. A father knows what his son walks like. I can look in the crowd and pick out my kids just the way their head bobs, the way they move their feet. The father loves the son. He saw him. He's always the initiator. Always the initiator. He goes to find the son. He's out there scanning the road. God is the initiator. God is the one who in love embraces and carries us along. That's the kind of love he has. And so when he was a long way off, he saw him. And he didn't wait for a speech, and he didn't say, well, I wonder what he's going to say when he gets here. How's he going to handle this? He doesn't wait for a speech. He has compassion. He was moved with pity in his bowels. The Greek says his stomach began to churn, and the emotion turned over in his stomach, and he was feeling deeply the love of his son, and he ran, old man that he was, and he ran, because God is always the runner after men. He is always the initiator of salvation. And the Bible says he fell on his neck, a passionate embrace, and then it says he kissed him, and it uses a term in the Greek that means he kissed him repeatedly and fervently, just kissed him and kept on kissing him and kissing him and kissing. That's God, see? That's God, people. People say, oh, a lady came up to me the other day and she said, oh, you know, I've sinned in my life. And she said, I'm so afraid God won't accept me. Not the God that Jesus talked about. He'll accept you. In fact, he'll run and embrace you before you utter a word. Listen, people, that's what God's like. He makes his children one with him, and he loves his children. There's a third thing I saw here, the same that Jesus talked about in John 5. The Father blesses his children. And even if you're a penitent sinner who deserves nothing, and you come back, what does he say? Verse 22, bring the best robe and put it on him. Shoes on his feet. Why the best robe? Listen to me, folks. You know what the best robe meant? That was the sign of belonging in the family. When you wore the robe, the family robe, that was your identity. He's one of us. Shoes on his feet, what is that? Slaves went barefoot. Free men wore shoes. Free men wear shoes. Slaves go barefoot. You put on your shoes, I've set you free. You're a son, not a slave. And he blessed him. And then he called for the fatted calf, and he called for a feast, and he called for merriment, and they sang, and they made music, and they celebrated, and they danced. The father blesses his son. You say, but the boy didn't deserve it. That's not the point. It's the nature of the father that is the issue. If God gave us what we deserve, we could pack up the world and just forget it. Fourthly, he gave authority to his son. You'll notice in verse 22 very quickly, he says, put a ring on his hand. This is a signet ring and symbolizes family authority. When anything was done officially by the family, it was sealed, and the signet ring of the family was impressed in the seal, and that was authority. If you had that ring, you could literally sign with the seal of the family. And just as God committed all authority to the Son so marvelously, when you become a child of God, does God commit his authority to you? You can act in his behalf. Acts 1, after the Spirit has come upon you, you shall be my witnesses. You will act in my behalf. Whoever sins you remit shall be remitted. Whoever sins you retain shall be retained. Here are the keys to the kingdom. Go to it. You are my emissaries. You are an ambassador of Jesus Christ, 2 Corinthians 5. Beloved, think of it. God has made us one with Him. God has loved us. God has blessed us. God has given us authority to act in His behalf in the world and even put His Son in us so that we may manifest Christ. Finally, we said that in John 5, Jesus said that God honored His Son. And surely we see that here, don't we? He said at the end of verse 23, "Let us eat and be merry." He commanded everybody to celebrate, everybody to honor that Son that had been dead and was now alive. You say, "John, what's this story really saying in its context?" Listen, don't miss this. Jesus is talking to the Jews. Covenant-wise, they were all sons of God. According to the Abrahamic covenant, they were children of God. Children by circumcision, children physically. But some of them were wayward sons who had gone off and flirted with other gods and committed their spiritual adulteries. They had sinned against God. They had been the prodigals. But when they came back to God, He embraced them and loved them. And you and I, in the same way, are children of God, all of us, in terms of creation, in terms of the physical. We've all been created by God. We all come under the umbrella of His providence, but some are wayward sons. And when those wayward sons come back in loving, concerned repentance, He embraces them. But there's another alternative, too. And that's the second son, and we close with this, just briefly. Now, his elder son was in the field. And as he came and drew near the house, he heard music and dancing, and he called one of the servants and asked what these things meant. Now, listen, get the picture. This is the son that never went anywhere. You know who this is? The Pharisees. They hung around a temple all the time. They hung around God's skirts, as it were, all the time. They were always involved in the religious stuff. They never drifted away. They kept the letter of the law. Look what it says down there in verse 29. "These many years have I served thee. I have never transgressed your commandment, and you never gave me any feast." You know why? Because you never knew you were a sinner. And so you have the irreligious man embraced and the religious man turned away. And they prove the falseness of their religion. Their whole attitude shows that their obedience was out of a grim duty, not love. The attitude of an utter lack of sympathy. They treat their brother in such a horrible way. Self-righteous. "Why is my father doing this for him? He's a sinner." Remember the story of the publican and the sinner? Went in the corner, "Oh God, be merciful to me, a sinner." The Pharisee said, "I thank thee that I'm not like this dirty sinner." That's the older brother. Well, how did the father treat the older brother? Oh, I love this. Verse 31. He said, son, the Pharisees were within the purview of the Abrahamic covenant. They had received the physical seed of Abraham. They were the recipients of the covenants and the adoptions and the promises, as Romans 9, 4 and 5 tells. They had it all there. And he says, "Son, you're ever with me, and all that I have is yours. It's all yours for the taking, and you've always hung around, and it's yours." Oh, what a loving father. He loves even the legalist. He loves even the Pharisee. But it was so fitting that we should make merry and be glad, for this your brother was dead and is alive, was lost and found. Listen. Do you see the love of God there? See what kind of father He is? He loved so much the one who came back, and He loved no less the one who didn't. Even though He stayed around the religious things, He never knew God and never tapped His resources. The story never ends. It never tells what happened to the older brother. You know why? Because when Jesus preached this message, the story hadn't been told. We know how it ended. The Pharisees cried for his blood. And if the story had run full course, the elder brother would have turned his back on his father. What is God like? Do you know what he's like? I'll tell you what he's like. He can see in the worst sinner, the vilest sinner, something glorious and magnificent. And he wants to set his affection on it, make it one with himself, love, bless, give authority to and honor that individual. No wonder Jesus said, have faith in God. If that's the kind of God we can have faith in. Amen? Let's pray. Thank you, Father. Thank you for the joy that's in our hearts because you ran one day and threw your arms around us when we weren't worthy, when we didn't deserve it, but you loved us anyway. Thank you for being such a father to us that you are to Jesus Christ, for making us one with you, loving us, blessing us, giving us authority and honor. We praise you in Jesus' name. Amen.
6: You're listening to Grace to You, the Bible teaching ministry of John MacArthur. John's current study is called Enjoying God. Now, the parable of the prodigal son that we looked at today, it's good to be reminded, as John explained, that that story is not so much about the rebellious son, but the loving father. The parable holds a memorable place in John's ministry. In fact, the only time I recall hearing an audible gasp from the congregation was when John preached on this parable. Here were some of John's thoughts on this amazing and shocking story.
7: The parable clearly is about the father, because he is the hero in the parable. I think people know generally about the story of the prodigal son. Some people think it's a story illustrating bad parenting and how to fix your parenting. It really has nothing to do with that. But it is one of the greatest of all the parables. And it particularly brings honor to our Lord Jesus Christ, because he is the loving father in the parable who forgives the repentant son. The book that I wrote on this, called The Prodigal Son, was previously titled A Tale of Two Sons. And it is a tale of two sons, but that title didn't really identify with the familiar story, so we changed it to The Prodigal Son. It's the story of the prodigal that holds richer truth than most people would ever realize. Everybody knows the story. But what they don't seem to understand is this is one of the greatest of all biblical revelations on salvation, on forgiveness, on redemption. And it's about the Father and two kinds of sinners, the kind that will be forgiven and redeemed and the kind that will not. This is a shocking story. As most of our Lord's parables do, this has a shock at the end that is the reason people gasped when I came to the end of this parable when I was preaching it. The book, The Prodigal Son, pulls you into this most famous of Jesus' parables, and it also pulls you into Middle Eastern culture and challenges your thinking, shows you the practical implications of this story for your life.
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3: American Family News, I'm Robert Thornton. Diplomacy to end the war with Iran is not dead. That's according to Secretary of State Marco Rubio. Here's Fox's Jared Halpern.
4: Rubio tells a Senate panel Iran is starting to agree to talk about aspects of its nuclear program it previously refused to discuss. Still, the Secretary of State says any deal must reopen the Strait of Hormuz.
5: And reopening the straits means the following. Ships can sail through international waters the way they can do through other choke points around the world without being fired upon, without paying a toll. That's condition number one.
4: Iranian state media says Tehran has stopped communicating with mediators about a ceasefire extension because of Israel's widening attacks on Hezbollah militants in Lebanon. At the White House, Jared Halpern, Fox News.
3: President Donald Trump signed an executive order today on oversight of artificial intelligence. The order establishes a framework for the federal government to vet the national security risks of the most advanced AI systems for up to a month before their public release. Participation by AI developers would be voluntary, according to the order. Pope Leo XIV has published his first encyclical, a massive treatise on artificial intelligence. AFN Steve Jordahl reports even some Protestant intellectuals think it is worth a read.
6: An encyclical is a formal letter or white paper intended to provide moral guidance to the Catholic Church and anyone else interested on a particular social, political, or spiritual issue. Magnifica Humanitas, or Magnificent Humanity in English, is 42,000 words on artificial intelligence. David Clausen, the director of the Center for Biblical Worldview at Family Research Council, says it's timely, given the rise of AI.
7: He's really trying to help us think biblically and ethically, really about the rise of artificial intelligence, AI.
6: Clausen says artificial intelligence is blurring the line between man and technology. The Pope's encyclical is a reminder that human dignity comes first.
7: He's trying to ask the question, what does it mean to be human with the rise of AI?
6: Elon Musk is offering brain implants that can help the blind to see. It's allowing people with no motor control to operate computers with their thoughts. But it's a very short drive from reading people's minds to programming people's minds.
7: What he's trying to say is that, like any tool, AI can be used wisely and it can be used foolishly.
6: Magnifica Humanitas strongly opposes AI for military uses and says there needs to be moral and ethical boundaries around the technology. And parents need to be in charge of those boundaries in the home.
7: Specifically, his call to parents to be the primary educators and the primary informers, formers of their children.
3: The Trump administration has been cracking down on alleged federal benefits fraud across the country, including in Minnesota and California. Centers for Medicare and Medicaid Services Administrator Dr. Mehmet Oz said the administration will need to ramp up efforts even more. He made the comments at a press briefing today.
8: When we go after hospice in California, guess what happens? Hospice in Nevada went up sevenfold. Hospice in Arizona, hospice in Texas, they've all gone up. These scoundrels run to other areas. I just learned this morning, now they're infiltrating the home health care space in California, which is equally a problem.
3: Senate hopeful Democrat Graham Plattner from Maine was in the nation's capital today to shore up support. Plattner has repeatedly faced backlash and scrutiny as he runs to unseat incumbent Republican Senator Susan Collins. The latest scandal involves reports that Plattner's wife warned his campaign that he had previously sent sexually explicit texts to other women. Senate Minority Leader Chuck Schumer says he still supports the candidate.
9: I endorsed Graham Plattner. We're going to beat Susan Collins and take back the Senate.
3: Plattner's wife defended her husband and said it was shameful for media outlets to spread what she described as gossip. Canada's prime minister says the country is failing Jewish Canadians and the community is being brutally targeted by hate. In an address at a Jewish synagogue in Toronto, Mark Carney said across Canada, anti-Semitism has surged to levels not seen in the post-World War II era. He noted that last year, over two-thirds of

0: religion-motivated hate crimes were directed at Jewish Canadians. Jews make up only 1% of the population. 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
1: 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And now, Kirby Anderson.
2: Thank you for joining me. We're going to come back to another very important topic that we've discussed before, and that is the whole issue of how to engage in a civil manner with people with whom we disagree. The whole idea of difficult conversations certainly is something that we've tried to address in a number of different formats. And this new book out called Hearts of Compassion, Backbones of Steel, really help us know how to discuss controversial topics with love and kindness. It is written by our good friend, Dr. Michael Brown, who is the president of Ask Dr. Brown Ministries, also the president of the Fire School of Ministry, author of more than 40 books, has in many cases served as an adjunct professor or visiting professor at 7 leading seminaries, been involved in various debates. Of course, you probably know him as well from his daily talk show, The Line of Fire. And Dr. Michael Brown, welcome back to Point of View.
3: Always good to be with you, Kirby. Thanks for having me.
2: Well, let's start out with something pretty simple, and that is your first chapter really, I think, was an illustration of why we need this, and that is a pastor says, they sound like us. And one of the things we have discussed in the past is if you get involved in the culture war, you begin to dehumanize the people with whom you disagree. You begin to not realize that even if they bring a fair amount of, if I can use the word fire, since that's certainly something you talk about so often, or really a great deal of emotion to the conversation, at the same time, they really, in some cases, are very much more like us. And that's one of the revelations you begin the book with.
3: Yeah, and it's a conversation I had with a younger pastor. He's about 40 years old. I've been a mentor to him for about 10 years, and he's very involved politically. They evangelize, they feed the poor, they do all those things, but they also believe they should have an impact in the political realm. And one of his congregants was a state representative in Texas and was working hard to outlaw the genital mutilation and surgical castration of minors, the quote transitioning of minors. And it was a pitched battle in the local houses of Congress. And ultimately, our side came out on top saying, no, this is something not to be done to children. Well, subsequent to the event and the passing of the bill, he got online and started to go to some of the pages of the people who were on the other side. And he said, Dr. Brown, they sound just like us. It's the same rhetoric. We've got to save the children. This is for the children. We're saying, no, we've got to save the children. And they're saying, if you don't let them have these surgeries, they're going to commit suicide. And we say it's medical malpractice to do this for minors, to remove the healthy breasts of a 14-year-old girl because she's confused about her gender. And they say, no, it's medical malpractice to withhold them. So it was an eye-opener, but that's what I had been wanting him to do, was to see the other side, to realize, okay, you do have people with a demonic destructive agenda. I understand that. You have people on different sides of the issues from us that have an ugly agenda, that hate God, that hate the gospel, that hate our values, but plenty others, they sound like us. They really think this is the right thing, the best thing, even on abortion issues and other things. They're genuinely convinced as caring human beings, as caring parents, as concerned citizens, that this is for the best. And most of the time, we sit in our safe little echo chambers, right? I post something to my people on social media and they cheer me on, Dr. Brown, you're so courageous, and yes and amen. And we never even listen to the other side, and we end up demonizing each other instead of listening to each other, because ultimately I want to help those people. I want to reach those people. I want to engage them and change their hearts. That's the best way to get lasting changes in the laws, but it's costly to do it.
2: Again, this is a new book that just came out this month, so you probably can find it in your local bookstore. But if not, of course, we have a link so that you can obtain it as well, published by Chosen, which is a division of Baker Publishing House. 12 chapters, but the first 9 are what we're going to focus on first. And then the last 3, how to have a difficult conversation on abortion, then on LGBTQ and on race, and then a conclusion on an unstoppable formula. But again, what you're talking about is the importance of seeing the other side's humanity. But one of the other points you make, and it's a good one, is that we should recognize that we have blind spots. And so one of the techniques I've always talked about, and I know you do as well, is that if you go to the book of James, it says we should be what? Quick to listen, slow to speak. Because sometimes as we're listening, they'll point out something we'd never thought about. They'd point out maybe a blind spot we have. Or most importantly, even if they're completely wrong and we're completely right, sometimes that does happen, at least we could at least understand where they're coming from. But we do have blind spots, don't we?
3: Yeah, I use in the book the example of John Newton, the infamous slave trader who then has a radical conversion experience, writes Amazing Grace, becomes a tremendous abolitionist. But he came to faith and was still captain of a slave ship for several years and ultimately got out of it for health, economic reasons, not out of conviction. And he said if he had been a better Christian, he would have gotten out earlier. But he said that it didn't come up because this was the custom of the day. This was the norm. Like, we look back at people who lived in the days of slavery or segregation and say, how could you possibly call yourself Christians? But it was the norm and seemed to have biblical support and things like that. So often we are much more limited by our culture, by our upbringing, and we don't even realize it. And you know, something that's really fascinating, when you travel outside of America, realize that the American way is not the only way to do things. And that sometimes we think we have the Christian value, and people look at us like, what are you talking about? I was listening to a book, really fascinating. It was about reading the Bible through non-Western eyes. And it was one of the authors had been a missionary in Indonesia. And he had Christians that he was teaching in a school, and he gave them multiple choice tests. And they turned it back in, and some people left answers blank. And he said to them, why did you leave it blank? At least take a guess, right? You got a chance of getting it right. And they were mortified. They said, but then that would give a false impression that we actually knew the answer.
2: Wow.
3: And that would be dishonest. So I used to enjoy watching Hannity and Combs. I didn't watch it often, but I enjoyed it because Hannity would lay out his opening argument. I think, man, Combs has nothing to say here. And then Combs would come back. I thought, no way Hannity has an answer for this. And then Hannity have an answer. I thought, that's how I can learn.
2: Yes.
3: That's how I can learn, by hearing it fleshed out. Sometimes, though, we're too insecure in our own views to do it. We don't dare have them challenged because we're not that sure ourselves.
2: Well, again, we'll take a break and come back, continue the conversation. That piece on John Newton, very good. I would encourage you to read that if you get the book, because it reminds you of, again, how we can be culturally captive, even if we're saved in our heart. Also, I'd love some of the verses you have. For example, Psalm 19, but who can discern their own errors? Forgive my hidden faults. Keep your servant also from willful sins. May they not rule over me. Then I will be blameless, innocent of great transgression. There's a great psalm, and there's some others in there as well about our blind spots. But we'll reach out after the break and talk about what it means to reach out. We'll talk a little bit about this idea of total honesty. Of course, the biblical admonition we see in the book of Romans to overcome evil with good, and a variety of other issues. And then we will actually take the time to apply this to at least 3 different contentious issues. All of that in the book, Hearts of Compassion, Backbones of Steel. We'll continue our conversation with Dr. Michael Brown right after this.

0: Some fossils are only a few decades old. Learn about it next on today's Creation Moment. And now, here's our Creation Moment's host, Ian Taylor.
1: How long does it take to make a fossil? Most people think that it takes a long time, and that's partly because we have been repeatedly told that fossils are millions of years old. But experience, which is, after all, what science is all about, shows that it is not unusual for things to become stone very quickly under the proper conditions. The process of fossilization, where minerals replace the original material, is illustrated very nicely by a miner's hat. A miner lost his hat in a mine in Australia. It was found 50 years later, completely turned to limestone. The hat is now in a mining museum in Tasmania. Even more dramatic is the bowler hat that was buried in a volcanic explosion in 1886 in New Zealand. When it was excavated, only 20 years later, it had been completely turned to stone. Just think for a moment. If these were not modern artifacts, but say, a fish, they might have been declared to be millions of years old. Many, if not most, fossils were produced during the great flood of Noah's time, when plants and animals were quickly covered by the sediment and water. They bear witness to God's judgment of sin. And those fossil hats put into question the idea that we are the product of millions of years of evolution.
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6: Our word for today comes from Jeremiah 51, verses 5 and 6. "For Israel and Judah have not been forsaken by their God, the Lord of hosts, but the land of the Chaldeans is full of guilt against the Holy One of Israel. Flee from the midst of Babylon. Let everyone save his life. Be not cut off in her punishment, for this is the time of the Lord's vengeance." Well, just as judgment came upon Babylon, so it's coming upon the entire world, which Babylon actually represents. But we know God will not forsake His children. Those who have accepted Jesus Christ as Savior and Lord have no reason to worry. We need to flee Babylon, spiritually, however, the ways of the world, and do as Romans 12:2 says, "Do not be conformed to this world, but be transformed by the renewal of your mind, that by testing you may discern what the will of God is, what is good and acceptable and perfect." To join us in our journey through the Bible, go to TonyPerkins.com.
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8: Continue our conversation today with Dr. Michael Brown. Might just mention, we will open up the phones if you'd like to join the discussion a little bit later, 1-800-351-1212. Hearts of Compassion, Backbones of Steel, How to Discuss Controversial Topics with Love and Kindness. And in one of your chapters, Michael, you do explain something that I'm sure many people have maybe been puzzled about. Certainly, you are well known as an individual that has a Jewish background and certainly have have done some debates with Orthodox rabbis and those kinds of things. But you're also known as an individual that is debated gay activist. And in chapter three, you talk about the fact that as we really came into the early part of the 21st century, all of us, and we were certainly talking about this on Point of View, we're seeing the rise of homosexual activism and the idea of a gay theology. And that's where at one point you said, well, why should I be actually getting involved in this? I have a PhD in Near Eastern languages and literature. I don't have a degree in counseling. But nevertheless, you were willing to step forward and get involved. And in some respects, that provides a model for other listeners, even today, that say, well, should I really go and testify in front of the school board because I've got a concern? And the answer is yes.
9: Yeah, a very big yes, a giant yes, in fact. Yes, yeah, so here's what happened. When God burdened me to begin addressing Jewish objections to Jesus and called me to debate rabbis, it made sense. I'm Jewish. My dad was a senior lawyer in the New York Supreme Court. I grew up in kind of a debating environment. As a brand new believer, late 71, early 72, my dad brought me to talk to the local rabbi. So I was engaged from day one. I saw we didn't have materials to answer. It was my background, my degree, as you mentioned, in studies. So it made sense for me to do that. It's who I am. Who else is going to do it, right? Of course. But in 2004, when God really began to burden me about homosexual activism, and I saw already in 2004, once I surveyed the scene, that it was already the principal threat to freedom of religion, speech, and conscience in America. Way back then, it became clear the moment I stepped back and looked, I thought, okay, I know I'm called to controversy. I know I'm called to culture wars on some level, but you got James Dobson and Focus on the Family doing a great job. You got prophetic voices like Chuck Colson. You've got political advocacy groups like Tony Perkins and FRC. What do you need me for? I don't come out of homosexuality. I was a heavy drug user. I've got that testimony, but I don't come out of homosexuality. I've never had a particular burden to reach out to the gay lesbian community. It's not my specialty background. And what I began to realize was nobody gets to sit this one out. This is going to be the issue that everybody talks about. Look, this was long before transgender activism was a big battleground between the presidential candidates. This was long before we were talking about whether it's okay to genitally mutilate or chemically castrated minors who are gender confused. This was long before we were talking about trans-identified athletes, boys playing on girls' teams, etc. So it was just clear then, no one gets to sit this out. And Dr. Al Mohler, well-known Southern Baptist leader, made it clear to pastors, leaders, the knock's going to come on your door. You are inevitably going to be asked the question, where do you stand on same-sex, quote, marriage? What's your view on these things? And that's the reality. Everyone is involved. Your kids are confronted with this in school. You have to deal with this as a pastor. Not just the agenda, but also people struggling, also people who are confused in their own lives. So this is the issue that we could not avoid. For me, though, my nature is more confrontational. Go out, debate, take this on. You push me, I'll push back harder with truth. And what God had to do was break my heart for the people, because I realized these are not just issues we're talking about, but people we're talking about. It's not just an agenda,
8: right,
9: but it's individuals for whom Jesus died, who are loved by God. And many of them have been hurt by the church. Many of them have been taught that they themselves are an abomination because of their attractions. And the formula that God laid on my heart in early 2005 was reach out and resist. Reach out to the people with compassion. And I realized many of them are very sensitive. They've been hurt. They've been rejected by church, family. I may think I'm being sensitive, and it may be off-putting to them. I'm going to need real compassion. And then resist the agenda with courage. And that I knew from some of my colleagues that took stands here. You will be vilified. You'll be attacked in the most profane ways. It's going to cost you in your ministry. But that's been what we've sought to live by. Reach out to the people with compassion. Resist the agenda with courage. Hence the title of the book, Hearts of Compassion, Backbones of Steel.
10: I love your line there. Of course, you say that. No one gets to sit this out. And again, this idea of reaching out, for those of you taking notes, to the people with compassion, but resist the agenda with courage. But that kind of leads to the next section, because then you talk about, even when total honesty hurts, love tells the truth. And of course, we've just been talking about LGBTQ, but here now you focus on the issue of abortion. Of course, we're going to talk about some of the practical applications a little bit later, but you have now people talking about shout your abortion. I remember interviews years ago that Marlon Maddox did on this program with some of the individual that were speaking back in the 1980s, and the abortion decision had only been about 10 years old. And even then they were saying, I had no idea. I thought that this decision would come down and then people would maybe get some abortions quietly, but I never anticipated, first of all, people would be marching in the streets for abortion, and certainly nobody anticipated they'd be talking about shout your abortion. So sometimes, even when you speak the truth with love and grace and civility, the reaction is pretty intense, isn't it?
9: Oh, yeah. I remember back in the 80s that we had students at a ministry school where I taught on Long Island, and some of them would share the gospel in front of an abortion clinic. And they tell me, you know, grandma with her grandkids in the car rolls down the window and starts cursing them out like a drunken sailor.
10: Mm-hmm.
9: And other friends began to say, what's wild is almost every protest that comes against us, it's a coalition of atheists, Satanists, and gays and lesbians, think all united against you for standing up for life. But it's understandably a tremendously sensitive subject. And you have to think of this. Think of a woman who's grown up in America in the last 50 years where Roe v. Wade was the law of the land. And that's the only thing they've known. The mother's grown up with that. The daughter's grown up with that. Grandchildren are being born into it. And now some legislators, some men are going to tell us what we can and can't do with our own bodies. And you know, they're going to compare us to the Taliban and Afghanistan and things like that, and these wicked fundamentalists. And then, of course, it is a spiritual battle. It is. The shedding of innocent blood is tremendously important in God's sight. So it's a spiritual battle, and it's very intense. The opposition is intense. The vilification is intense. And yet it's something also that we don't get to sit out, because this is very important in God's sight.
10: Well, just before we take a break, one of the other chapters, of course, is overcome evil with good. Romans 12, do not be overcome by evil, but overcome evil with good. But I want you to maybe set up, and then, of course, after the break, talk about behind the scenes in the culture wars, because this is indeed a spiritual battle, isn't it?
9: It is, and something that was very, very telling, and I talk about it in the chapter you mentioned, Telling the Truth, a call that I got from a Christian woman who had taken a job as a manager at a Planned Parenthood, and called to ask if it was okay. And I give the transcript of a lot of that call.
10: Mm-hmm.
9: It was absolutely unbelievable. Once she started opening up behind the scenes as a Christian woman working in Planned Parenthood, what she saw, what she experienced, what the women who had abortions had to say afterwards. And thankfully, that the day she called was the last day she ever worked there. But that was an incredible story. She asked for my opinion. I spoke the truth to her in love, but what she shared was absolutely eye-opening.
10: We're going to take a break. When we come back, we'll talk about that, kind of look behind the scenes of the culture war. And then there is a very telling chapter about hijacked by demonic forces. And, of course, you have seen some of the video. Matter of fact, there's one video of an individual that graduated from Master's Seminary, which is John MacArthur Seminary, and he is a pastor in Franklin, Tennessee, and has been making the rounds. So we're going to talk about some of that as well. And then we'll get into some of the practical application, because what I think is so helpful about the book is great theory and then great practical information on how to have a difficult conversation on issues like abortion, LGBTQ plus, as well as race relations. And all of it is part of a book I highly recommend by Dr. Michael Brown. Just came out this month, Hearts of Compassion, Backbones of Steel, How to Discuss Controversial Topics with Love and Kindness. If you'd like to know more about Dr. Michael Brown, of course, we have a link to his website site there, which you can find. And then, of course, you also have information about the book in case you'd like to get it in a paperback or Kindle. It's all available at our website at pointofview.net. Let's take a break. We'll come back and kind of peel back the veneer and talk about what's going on behind some of these culture wars and even how some of this has been hijacked by demonic forces. A lot to look forward to. We'll talk about that right after this.
11: The Bible tells us not to worry, and yet there is a lot of worrying stuff in our world today. Thankfully, the Bible doesn't stop at telling us not to worry. 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
10: Privileged to have with us, continuing as we talk about this book, Hearts of Compassion, Backbones of Steel by Dr. Michael Brown. 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We also have a link to his website, thelineoffire.org. You can sign up to get the frontline newsletter, all sorts of great resources, all right there on our website at pointofview.net. But Michael, I think it's about time to say, okay, what's going on behind the scenes? And you have a chapter about hijacked by demonic forces, but earlier on you even talk about in the book the fact that there are some things going on in the culture wars. Can you explain?
9: Yeah, so if we look at abortion from the outside and we see the militant Shout Your Abortion people, we see the women scratching at the doors of the Supreme Court during the congressional hearings for Brett Kavanaugh. And you just think, okay, these women, they're just baby killers. It's the spirit of Moloch again, and it's just about greed. And for some, I'm sure it's very evil and very wrong, and I have no question that Planned Parenthood is driven by greed, that the love of money is the root of all kinds of evil. But often we forget the human side of things. And later in the book, when we lay out the conversations, I do my best to present heartbreaking accounts, agonizing accounts, where you could really see why someone says, yeah, abortion is the compassionate, good thing, and it's the right thing. Well, let's go a little deeper there. I get a call from this woman, anonymous caller, working at a Planned Parenthood as a Christian. And she said, you know, her friend said, look, it's okay, you need the money. She was a single mother at that point. And you're not actually involved in the abortions. You're just working in the front, manager, receptionist, and things. So she asked about it, and I told her categorically no, why it was wrong, why she couldn't work there, gave her all the reasons. And then she began to open her heart. She asked if God could still forgive her. I assured her He would, He could. And then she said, you know, even though you're not actually involved in the abortions, they cross-train you. And they they want you to just see everything happening in the clinic. And she said they brought me in the back and showed me what they called POC, talking about behind the scenes, the products of conception. And she starts sobbing. She said, it's babies, it's eyes, it's legs, it's arms, it's babies. She's sobbing on the phone. And then I asked her, okay, you know, you hear all this shout your abortion and celebrate and comedians making jokes about their abortions and things like that. And she said, well, it's not like that. The people don't really talk when they leave. The parents, grandparents will come with the daughter or the wife, and they're kind of heavy-hearted when they leave. And she said they have journals in the back, so when the women wake up from the abortion, they can write down what they're feeling. She said it's horrific. It's terrible what they're writing down. And you wonder if some of the shouting is to cover the pain.
10: Right.
9: But then that reminds us, when we talk about the evil of, quote, baby killing, we have people listening. We have Christian women listening. We just ripped open a wound for them again because they had an abortion years ago. They know they're forgiven, but they hear us talking and it rips open a wound. Many pastors don't like to talk about abortion because they know women in their church has had abortions in the past and they don't want to hurt them. What we do is both. We address the evil, we address the wrong, and then we minister to those who've had abortions, and those who are not Christians say there is a way to get rid of the guilt, and that is through the blood of the cross, and you can start a brand new life in obedience to God. But again, if we only demonize those we differ with rather than humanize them, we miss these opportunities to reach out. And Kirby, I don't have formal training in debating or apologetics. It was on-the-job training from early on being saved and meeting rabbis and having no choice. But one of the principles I realized, okay, if you're going to debate dialogue, you at least have to understand what the person's saying. So a good way to make sure of that is to say, do I really understand this is your position, and put it in your own words. Okay, now we're good. But what was really important and very costly, if I want to address someone rightly, I have to feel the weight of their objection,
10: right?
9: Which means I have to get out of my comfort zone and try to see the world through their eyes. And when I do, now my answer can have substance and weight, but it's costly and painful to do. But it's ultimately a Jesus kind of thing, because you get in someone else's shoes. You can have genuine love for them and now really reach out to help.
10: You know, we've had Sean McDowell on because he has a new book out as well, and he says a different way, but again, you would agree with this, and that is so often we're, even in our discussions or debates, have kind of a straw man argument, and what you need to do, as you're saying, is to have a steel man argument. What is their best argument? Where are they coming from? What are they trying to suggest? And again, you do have a chapter which I thought was so appropriate because it is, again, enrolling in Shared Humanity 101 to recognize that individuals didn't set out to hold to that viewpoint. There may have been something that triggered them in one way or another that caused you to understand that. But as you said, you sort of had on-the-job training. But one of the things you had is just the ability to think critically. And I think one of the things we want to try to communicate on Point of View, and I know you have been trying to communicate it on your radio program and others, is to teach people how to have critical thinking skills and to have discernment. Because it's going to get real confusing to individuals if they don't use logic, rationality, and instead come to every issue just simply thinking about it in an emotional way.
9: Yeah, and it's very easy to get emotional, and we know how to push one another's buttons. We get triggered ourselves. And again, when you quoted from James 1, so slow to anger, quick to hear, so slow to anger and slow to speak, but quick to listen. We often get that turned around.
10: Yes.
9: So when I got saved, I had a horrific temper, and I realized I had to master that. I meditated on verses in Proverbs about the dangers of being hot-headed. I would meditate on 1 Corinthians 13 and the qualities of genuine love and pray those for myself, because my nature was to be confrontational, to be contentious. Then you add in a bad temper. And look, you know, if we're dialoguing with someone, even if you have the right position, if you get nasty, if you lose your temper, if you're not kind to that person, you're going to drive them away. And you're also going to hurt your cause for those watching. And that's what we have to remember. Our social media pages,
15: our interactions, people are watching. Proverbs 15:1 remains true, that a soft answer turns away wrath. A harsh word stirs up strife. And sometimes all we want to do is get attention, and there's so much more heat than light, it doesn't help. And you mentioned a couple of times the chapter titled about hijacked by demonic forces. Even this is important, because you look at an Antifa, you think evil, plain, simple evil. You look at the extreme of BLM, Black Lives Matter, not the affirmation that every Black Life matters, of course, but the BLM movement and its Marxist ideologies. You say evil. Okay, I agree. But when you talk to people more deeply, you find out that many of them care about the underdog. Many of them care about justice. Many of them want to make things right, but their right attitudes have been completely hijacked by demonic forces. If we can see through that, if we can see past the ugly, wrong exterior, we have a better chance of reaching them. And someone that went through the 60s, the counterculture revolution, that's when I became a heavy drug user. What do you look back at? You see sex, drugs, rock and roll, Eastern religion, rebellion. It was all there. But in the midst of it, we were looking for a better world. We were disillusioned by the Vietnam War. We were unsettled by all the assassinations. We didn't buy into the American dream. We thought there's got to be more, and we were asking the right questions, but they got hijacked by the flesh, by demonic forces, and we gave way to sin. But that's why so many of us got saved in the Jesus People movement. Ah, this is what we're actually looking for. So I look at a Gen Z, which is so wrong on so many issues. You know, a Gen Z survey a few months back indicated that over half said that Israel should be ended and given to Hamas. Think, what in the world? And overwhelmingly identify with LGBTQ issues and people. But the strength of Gen Z is tremendous empathy, that they really side with the outsider, the one that's marginalized. They side with them, but they don't have a biblical worldview, biblical foundations, a larger view of right and wrong and where society's going. They come out on the wrong side. Maybe I could reach them with their heart for empathy, but show them that God's kingdom ways are the real way to accomplish what they desire.
10: We're going to take a break, but let me just mention these last three chapters, each one how to have a difficult conversation on abortion, and we've sort of covered that, but it has a great summary of the issues and then questions to ask. So I thought just real quickly we'll jump into the other two, and that is how to have a difficult conversation on LGBTQ and how to have a difficult conversation on race relations. And each one of those chapters ends with a very good summary of the key issues, possible responses, and questions to ask. Some very great resources that are available in this book, Hearts of Compassion, Backbones of Steel. We'll spend a few more minutes with Michael Brown right after these important messages.

0: It is God who works in you to will and to act in order to fulfill His good purpose. Philippians 2:13.
1: Welcome to today's encouragement from Our Daily Bread. 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
0: In Singapore, the government encourages people to support good causes by donation matching. It tops up donations to specific charities by contributing an equal amount or more. By effectively multiplying people's contributions, it hopes to encourage them to become more involved in charitable giving. This two-pronged approach reminds me of how believers in Jesus are called to God's standards of holiness in our discipleship journey. In his letter to the Philippians, Paul urges them to work out their salvation and press on. At the same time, he stresses that it is God who works in you to will and to act in order to fulfill his good purpose. Believers in Jesus aren't made right with God by good works or performance, but there is an idea of partnership in our spiritual growth. It requires heart and effort on our part, yet we do not do it by human strength. Having saved us by grace, God calls us to be holy, set apart for Him, and we respond in sincerity and gratitude. As we seek to obey and please Him, He enables and helps us to do so. He shows us when we go wrong, gives us strength to resist temptation, and empowers us to do what's right in His eyes.

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1: The details of a custody case can be excruciating. 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
1: In today's society, it's an unfortunate truth that many homes are fragmented and broken up. 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That's a heartache. Christian school administrators are not required to enforce custody agreements they know nothing about. 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Let me repeat that. 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
4: Back for a few more minutes with Michael Brown. Again, Hearts of Compassion, Backbones of Steel. I thought we'll have a difficult conversation about LGBTQ+. And before we get into that, one of the things I appreciate you mentioning is something I talked about last week when I was speaking to the second-year students at a Bible school on the issue of homosexuality and transgender, that there really is an internal debate between LGB and T and Q, and you even quote Andrew Sullivan, who's written about that. And I think it's important for people to realize that sometimes when you see the reaction to Christians about the transgender issue, there's an equal kind of interaction, almost civil war, even within the so-called broad homosexual movement, isn't there?
5: Yeah, exactly. In other words, the fact that someone says, I've always felt same-sex attracted as far back as I can remember, so in their mind they were born this way, and hey, how is it hurting anybody? I want to be able to walk down the street holding my partner's hand like you do with your spouse. And we love each other. We want to marry, spend the rest of our lives together. How is it hurting anybody? What's wrong with that? Okay, that's completely different than saying that a boy who identifies as a girl is actually a girl. There are two completely separate categories. And there are many gay activists. There's even a Twitter a group called Gays Against Groomers. They're very active on social media, and they're saying, we don't want this. We don't want children to be groomed, and we don't want children to be confused about their gender identity, and you're getting this all wrong, and we don't want to mutilate children. It's not only that, it's secular voices like podcaster Joe Rogan or atheist Richard Dawkins or author of Harry Potter, J.K. Rowling, or down the list, Bill Maher, another atheist. These left-leaning or strong left-wing people, some of whom absolutely oppose religious beliefs, they're speaking out against trans activism. The tennis great Martina Navratilova, herself an open lesbian, saying male bodies don't belong in women's sports. But see, that's one of the things that we try to communicate. So in these chapters, the last three chapters, we really unpack things. And I do my best to present the other side as clearly and accurately as I can, to the point that it should be troubling to a Christian. When you read it, you think, oh, that's painful. That's difficult. Okay, how do we respond then? And one of the things we show is there's a trajectory. I know you feel what you do in your own life doesn't affect anybody else, but we have seen laws affected. We have seen school curricula affected. We have seen larger society affected. There's a ripple effect. And we say, look, once you deviate from the norm of male-female, he created them, you do open yourself up to this. Once you deviate from males for females, females for males, marriage as God intended it, once you deviate from that, you're going to go in this direction. So I wrote a response to Andrew Sullivan, articulate, well-known gay blogger for many years. I said, you cannot separate the T and the Q from the LGB. And maybe you weren't trying to indoctrinate kids about their bodies, but you were certainly trying to indoctrinate them in terms of their own hearts and minds and what should be taught in schools and things. It's an inevitable trajectory. So let's understand. Let's recognize that your average person who identifies as gay and lesbian is not marching down the street half naked or three quarters naked at a gay pride event, that most of them are not activists. Most of them are simply just trying to live their lives like everybody else and just fit in. And we have to understand that so that we can rightly respond.
4: Let me just mention that those two points are really key. Unpacking the issue of trajectory, because, of course, you and I, and of course, Penn Dexter, Marlon Maddox, all the way back when he was broadcasting this, talked about the possible impact of legalizing same-sex marriage and normalizing homosexual relationships and all that. And the trajectory we find ourselves in now was something we were pointing to and you were pointing to decades ago. But then the other one is the idea of unpacking the point of law, because in some respects, this isn't just changing the culture or changing cultural attitudes. It's changing the law, and that has an impact as well. So in some respects, you have been so good at arguing all these points. But just in the few minutes we have remaining, let's, if we can, talk about how people can use the book. Because first of all, the first nine chapters really kind of take you through, and I've covered many of them, not all of them, to help you understand kind of how to think about this and maybe really begin to interact with some of the people around you that maybe have different points of view, and whether it's around a Thanksgiving table or just a conversation at a coffee house or in your own business or in your own family. But then again, I think so practical, you have how to have a difficult conversation about abortion, LGBTQ, and of course the issue of race. But the way in which people can use this book is certainly to read through it individually, but I think the way you've put it together with some of the questions, it could also be a small group study, couldn't it?
5: Oh, 100%. And that's what the publisher asked me to do. Let's work hard at the end. Let's put at the end of these major chapters a summary of issues. So, you know, God made me this way. He's a God of love. And this is the love he's given me. I can't change. How do we respond to that? I've never been attracted to the opposite sex. Same-sex attraction has always seemed natural to me. I'm in a solid, committed same-sex relationship. So are many others I know who are like me. I should be able to marry the person I love. Love is love, and you have the right to be with the one you love. So I list each of these bunch at the end of each chapter. Here's how we respond. And then, of course, at the end of each chapter, further discussion questions. There's even a chapter on how to deal with rejection.
4: Right.
5: How to deal with persecution in terms of verbal, social ostracization, how to deal with that, because some of us are thick-skinned and we're kind of made for it, but most people, rejection hurts, it stings you. And ideally, here's what I'd suggest, that if you do it in a Bible study, in a small group, then have someone play the other side's advocate. Have them say, okay, I'm going to raise my question to you. I'm going to be that person. I'm going to be the pro-choice person. I'm going to be the pro-LGBT or person, or the person arguing that Christians are just bigoted and hateful people and you don't believe in social justice. And then what you do is say, no, you still don't feel the force of the argument. In other words, your answer to me didn't really answer my question, so let's put it out again. And then together, like, now we got it. Now we see where you're really coming from. And I think, you know, it's just like when you're studying for a test as a kid, that you get the question on the one side and the answer on the other, and you hide the answer to see if you're getting it right. This is something you can do. Okay, let's look at the questions. Let's put them out there. How do you respond? And then maybe, ideally, if you have someone in the group that once held to that other perspective, they can say, you're not getting it. You know, my wife, Nancy, when we met at 19, she was a hardcore atheist. And even though she got saved at 19, and we've been together now, married 48 years, I still don't fully understand an atheist perspective, because I've never been an atheist, as much as I've dialogued with atheists, debated, etc. So years back, I was preparing to debate Professor Bart Ehrman on whether the Bible provided an adequate answer to the problem of suffering. And I told her, I got this really good argument. She goes, no, that doesn't work. I said, why not? She goes, an atheist would shred that immediately. I said, I don't get it. And then we talk. I said, now I get it. Now I can come up with a better argument. So it takes a little time, but boy, is it worth it.
4: Again, the book is entitled Hearts of Compassion, Backbones of Steel. Michael Brown has been with us, and of course, he needs to head on to his next activity, certainly his talk show. So I hope you will appreciate the fact that as we've been talking about this today, the culture wars are intensifying over the last couple of days and weeks. We've tried to give you some great information on how to have some difficult conversations, this one on how to discuss controversial topics with love and kindness. It is published by Baker Publishing House, a chosen book. And one last time, Hearts of Compassion, Backbones of Steel. Again, how to discuss these controversial topics with love and kindness so that you will be prepared to speak the truth and to speak it in love. 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

0: American Family News, I'm Robert Thornton. Diplomacy to end the war with Iran is not dead. That's according to Secretary of State Marco Rubio. Here's Fox's Jared Halpern.
1: Rubio tells a Senate panel Iran is starting to agree to talk about aspects of its nuclear program it previously refused to discuss. Still, the Secretary of State says any deal must reopen the Strait of Hormuz.
2: And reopening the straits means the following. Ships can sail through international waters the way they can do through other choke points around the world without being fired upon, without paying a toll. That's condition number one.
1: Iranian state media says Tehran has stopped communicating with mediators about a ceasefire extension because of Israel's widening attacks on Hezbollah militants in Lebanon. At the White House, Jared Halpern, Fox News.
0: President Donald Trump signed an executive order today on oversight of artificial intelligence. The order establishes a framework for the federal government to vet the national security risks of the most advanced AI systems for up to a month before their public release. Participation by AI developers would be voluntary, according to the order. Pope Leo XIV has published his first encyclical, a massive treatise on artificial intelligence.

0: AFN Steve Jordahl reports even some Protestant intellectuals think it is worth a read.
1: An encyclical is a formal letter or white paper intended to provide moral guidance to the Catholic Church and anyone else interested on a particular social, political, or spiritual issue. Magnifica Humanitas, or Magnificent Humanity in English, is 42,000 words on artificial intelligence. David Clausen, the director of the Center for Biblical Worldview at Family Research Council, says it's timely, given the rise of AI.
2: It's really trying to help us think biblically and ethically, really about the rise of artificial intelligence, AI.
1: Clausen says artificial intelligence is blurring the line between man and technology. The Pope's encyclical is a reminder that human dignity comes first.
2: He's trying to ask the question, what does it mean to be human with the rise of AI?
1: Elon Musk is offering brain implants that can help the blind to see. It's allowing people with no motor control to operate computers with their thoughts. But it's a very short drive from reading people's minds to programming people's minds.
2: What he's trying to say is that, like any tool, AI can be used wisely and it can be used foolishly.
1: Magnifica Humanitas strongly opposes AI for military uses and says there needs to be moral and ethical boundaries around the technology, and that parents need to be in charge of those boundaries in the home.
2: Specifically, his call to parents to be the primary educators and the primary informers, formers of their children.
0: The Trump administration has been cracking down on alleged federal benefits fraud across the country, including in Minnesota and California. Centers for Medicare and Medicaid Services Administrator Dr. Mehmet Oz said the administration will need to ramp up efforts even more. He made the comments at a press briefing today.
3: When we go after hospice in California, guess what happens? Hospice in Nevada went up sevenfold. Hospice in Arizona, hospice in Texas, they've all gone up. These scoundrels run to other areas. I just learned this morning, now they're infiltrating the home healthcare space in California, which is equally a problem.
0: Senate hopeful Democrat Graham Plattner from Maine was in the nation's capital today to shore up support. Plattner has repeatedly faced backlash and scrutiny as he runs to unseat incumbent Republican Senator Susan Collins. The latest scandal involves reports that Plattner's wife warned his campaign that he had previously sent sexually explicit texts to other women. Senate Minority Leader Chuck Schumer says he still supports the candidate.
4: I endorsed Graham Plattner. We're going to beat Susan Collins and take back the Senate.
0: Plattner's wife defended her husband and said it was shameful for media outlets to spread what she described as gossip. Canada's prime minister says the country is failing Jewish Canadians and the community is being brutally targeted by hate. In an address at a Jewish synagogue in Toronto, Mark Carney said across Canada, anti-Semitism has surged to levels not seen in the post-World War II era. He noted that last year, over two-thirds of all religion-motivated hate crimes were directed at Jewish Canadians. Jews make up only 1% of the population. See more news at AFN.net.
5: Somewhere along the way, a lot of people started believing they were behind. 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You are not behind God. You're in His hands, and He is still writing good things in places you thought had gone quiet. 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The Cornerstone. 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
6: 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And now, Kirby Anderson.
7: Thank you for joining me. We're going to spend an hour today talking about two topics we've addressed before, caregiving and special needs, and I think you will certainly appreciate that. In terms of caregiving, if you aren't a caregiver right now, you will be. And if you don't have a child that has a special need, you probably know someone in your sphere of influence that would benefit from this. So I hope that as we go through this, you might think about taking the podcast and sending it on to them as well. This is a topic we have dealt with before. You might remember the interview we did a while back with Pastor Conrell Bales about his book, Counted Worthy. And we talked about some of the special needs issues there. And certainly we would encourage you to go back and find that on our website. But we bring to the microphone two individuals that certainly will be helpful to us today. First of all, Jessica or Jess Ronnie, who is an author, caregiver, also the host of the podcast Coffee with Caregivers. She is also the associate producer of a documentary, which you might want to see, called Unseen, How We're Failing Parent Caregivers and Why It Matters. We, of course, have a link to JessPlusTheMess.com on the website. She's the founder of the Hope Farm. I have a couple of her books here. First of all, The Sunlight Burning at Midnight. I think many of you may have also seen the book Loving with Grit and Grace, but we're going to be talking about this new book, which actually technically isn't released till next week, but you can order it right now, Caregiving with Grit and Grace. And she and her husband, Ryan, live in Holland, Michigan. So, Jess, thank you for joining us today here on Point of View.
8: Yeah, thanks for having me.
7: Let's also introduce, of course, your husband, Ryan. Ronnie, who is a husband, father of eight, and a special needs advocate. Also an individual that we certainly want to hear from as well. So, Ryan, thank you for joining us as well.
9: Yeah, it's good to be here.
7: Well, before we talk about you and Ryan, I think we have to talk about a few other individuals. Your second child, Jess Lucas, and then your husband, Jason, because all that happened before you actually even met Ryan. Can you kind of tell us the backstory?
8: Yeah, I'll give you the Cliff Notes version. In 2004, I went to what I thought was a routine ultrasound appointment for my second child, and it was there that we were told that he had experienced a stroke in utero, and there was very little hope that he would be born alive. He hung on the next couple of months, and he was born on August 12, 2004. And after spending a few weeks in the NICU, my husband Jason and I were handed our baby, and they said, good luck. I didn't even really focus on the fact that he might have special needs or his disabilities. I was just thrilled to be going home with my miracle baby, who I had assumed would probably die. And then a couple of years later, after having Lucas, we had our daughter, Mabel. And a few months after Mabel was born, my late husband, Jason, began having all of these health problems, which was really strange. He was a personal trainer, a tennis professional, a gym owner, and nobody could figure out what was going on with him. And one night he passed out. And after a long evening in the ER, it was determined that he had a brain tumor. He would go on to fight brain cancer for 3 years. We would have another child in the middle of that battle. But ultimately, he lost his battle with brain cancer on August 24, 2010. And I was a young widow with four children under 7 years old.
7: Well, again, let's, if I can, then bring Ryan into that, because Ryan, you lost your wife to cancer, and then we put together a blended family. I might just mention also that there is another book, Blended with Grit and Grace, so just a whole series of books. But Ryan, I'd love to hear your story as well.
9: Yeah, it's a little bit different, about the same time, though. Shortly after my third child was born in December of 2009. My wife at the time started getting some headaches and just thought it was part of the pregnancy and the birth, and kind of just wrote it off until March, just days after she turned 30. She finally did go to the doctor and found out that she had a brain tumor. And just a few months later, we lost her. So it was a very short battle with an astrocytoma, and it shocked us all. It was very quick and pretty painful at the time. And I still had I had three kids at home. The youngest was only 8 months old. And my oldest, I think, was just six. So yeah, it was tough.
7: So again, what we're talking about are two individuals that understand what it takes to address caregiving, and certainly the loss of a spouse and grieving kids and the rest. And you raised that just primarily because sometimes when you go and involve yourself with someone in terms of counseling or trying to be helpful, they'll say, well, you have no idea what I'm going through. And my answer is, no, I don't. But I also can point you to some some people that probably do have a little bit of an idea of what you've been through, because in some respects you're a fellow traveler, and you could have just walked away and said, look, I got too much here to say grace over, 8 children, a new husband, all sorts of other things that are coming, but nevertheless founded, of course, the Lucas Project and much more. So share a little bit about that vision, because before we get into some of the practical stuff, I want to know a little bit more about how all of this came to be.
8: Well, the Lucas Project was born out of necessity, honestly. The thread has always been Lucas and our family, really, for everything that I've created. We were desperate for resources. We lived in rural Tennessee. Lucas was going through puberty. He was becoming very challenging, aggressive, yes. Behavioral issues, nonverbal, and we were drowning. We were isolated. There weren't resources, there wasn't support, and when Lucas was born, I promised him to one day start a nonprofit in his honor, always thinking that nonprofit would serve children. But as we were floundering so much as caregivers, I realized that somebody needed to help the caregivers. So I hopped online, Googled how to start a nonprofit, printed off the papers, and filled them out, and a couple weeks later, I was apparently a nonprofit founder.
7: Yes.
8: We started offering respite out of a local school district. They wanted to partner with us. So at once a month, we offered 5-hour chunks of time to special needs families so that they could take a break. And we also took advantage of that time. We were just so desperate for some breathing room, for a date night, for a break. So again, everything we've created, the thread has always been us, our family, and our needs. And it's just so wonderful to see that it can also bless so many other caregivers and families out there as well.
7: Let's take a break, and when we come back, we're going to continue our conversation. This new book out, Caregiving with Grit and Grace, and we have information about this. Of course, we also have a link to Facebook pages, Twitter links, information about the Lucas Project, information about the Ronnie family, and much, much more. And again, this is just one of a series of books, which I've already mentioned. Of course, Sunlight Burning at Midnight, which was a memoir. Of course, we just mentioned Blended with Grit and Grace. And of course, this one, Caregiving with Grit and Grace. And of course, I might also point you to a couple of things. First of all, the podcast, and we have a link to that as well. Coffee with Caregivers, the documentary, Unseen documentary. And of course, we've also talked about the Lucas Project. And if all of that's coming fast and furious, the good news is we have all those links that you need on our website at pointofview.net. But even at a break, you can go to jessplusthemess.com, or even, again, find that link on our website, find some of that material. Because if you're not a caregiver right now, you will be, and most likely you know someone who would benefit from this. So we'll talk more about that right after this.

0: The Bible says that the tongue has the power of life and death. I'm Mary Lohman of the Christian Working Woman, and when we speak before we think, we often use our tongue as a death weapon. This week, I'm encouraging you to think before you speak, and we've even made some wristbands for you to wear, which say simply, think. It's a good reminder to carry with you all day, so that before you speak, you make certain what you say needs to be said and is said in the best possible way. This acrostic for think will help you think before you speak. Yesterday, we saw that T stands for true. Speak only what you know is true. H is helpful. Are the words you're just getting ready to say going to help anyone? If not, don't say them. Ephesians 4:29 is one of the most powerful verses in the Bible, in my opinion, and if we practice it, we definitely would think before we speak. It says, "Do not let any unwholesome talk come out of your mouths, but only what is helpful for building others up according to their needs, that it may benefit those who listen." Some time ago, I began praying this verse into my life, and I encourage you to do the same, Ephesians 4:29. Then I noticed that when I would start to say something, I would often hear that inaudible voice of God's Spirit saying, "Is this going to help anyone else? Will it benefit those who listen?" That has caused me to stop in the middle of lots of sentences as I realized that I just didn't need to say what I was planning to say because it wasn't going to help anyone. Can you even imagine the wonderful changes that would take place on our jobs, in our churches, in our homes, if we determined not to speak any words that were unwholesome, that did not benefit others? That would eliminate griping and complaining. It would keep us from nagging people. It would cause us to stop passing on gossip. My goodness, it would make a difference in the way we live. So today, think about what you're going to say before you say it. It's so much easier to swallow those unhelpful words than it is to try to recover from them once they are said. If it's not helpful, just don't say it. If you would truly use one of our Think wristbands to help you remember to think before you speak, we'll be glad to send one to you. You'll find how to get it on our website at christianworkingwoman.org. And remember to tune in tomorrow as we talk further about what we can do to help us to think before we speak. It could be life-changing.
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2: Back once again, talking with Jessica Ronnie, as well as Ryan Ronnie, and we are talking about this new book, Caregiving with Grit and Grace, just coming out now, and it's certainly a resource that you would want to obtain or maybe pass on to some others. Before we get to the book, though, Ryan, let me come to you for just a minute, because I introduced you as a special needs advocate, and I've said that parents of special needs fit into one of two categories, those who were surprised by the special needs challenge, and those who knew what they were getting themselves into. And I think you fall pretty much in that second category. You could have said, "I already have a few kids. I've already lost a wife. Do I want to take on a blended family challenge and a special needs challenge?" But you step forward anyway. Can you share a little bit about that?
3: Yeah, that's a deep one. I fell in love with Jess. And that's really all that mattered to me. Now, it was a difficult time, and, you know, honestly, my kids were young, and all the advice I got from people around me was try to get yourself happy and your kids will follow suit. And I just remember a conversation with my oldest son who took me aside just months after his mom had died and said, "Dad, when are we going to get a new mom?" I mean, and this was just weeks or just maybe even 2 months after she had passed away. And it just totally took me off guard. And so I started praying about it. And I just said, "God, you know, when it's time, you know, just show me the way." And, you know, fortunately it was so fast, almost a whirlwind, that I actually met Jess just a month later or so. And you know, the rest is history. But when I met her, I actually came out to visit her, and Lucas was downstairs, and yeah, he's got severe special needs, but I just sat next to him and just recognized that he needed a dad. I mean, just as much as my kids needed a mom, and you know, it didn't really change my perspective at all. He needed to be loved just like Jess did and just like I did. And so I just followed God's will, and it led me down a beautiful path. I mean, we talk about beauty from ashes all the time, and it's absolutely that way for us.
2: Just great story. Well, Jess, let me come to you because I've already introduced the fact that this is sort of like a series. You have a Loving with Grit and Grace, Blended with Grit and Grace, but this new book, Caregiving with Grit and Grace, and I love the way you've put it together. It's kind of a devotional book, and so, again, if you've seen some of these other books that are kind of devotional format, a little shorter in some material, but you use the seasons. I've always believed that we should get back to the rhythms of nature. That's what the Bible says. Certainly encourages us to do. So you, of course, have 100 days of hope and encouragement, 25 for winter, 25 for spring, 25 for summer, 25 for fall. But talk about this, because this is an attempt to really share not only your own experiences, but to pass on spiritual lessons you've learned as you've worked your way through some of these seasons.
4: Yeah, I've just always found that my life works in sort of a seasonal rhythm, as I think everybody's life really does. And in the book, they're just short, you know, 5-minute reads that hopefully encourage and bring hope to caregivers. And the winter season represents the diagnosis or the news that sort of slaps you across the face with the cold, hard truth when you learn that your loved one will need care. And spring represents kind of getting into the groove of this caregiving journey and what that might look like. And summer is when the intensity rises and things become very challenging again. And for us, that season was with Lucas when he began to go through puberty. And we saw so many changes with him. And then fall is kind of this resignation of the surrender to God's will for your life and for your loved one's life, and accepting, you know, what is and what is not. And just continuing to be obedient to whatever that journey is going to look like for you and your loved one.
2: And again, I love how you tie all together. Winter season, of course, represents the death of a dream or a hard truth of a diagnosis. Of course, we just mentioned spring, sometimes some of those issues, summer, hot and heavy. And then finally to the fall, representing finality, maybe death, remission, resolution, whatever it might be. But in your introduction, you also quote from Oswald Chambers. I won't quote the entire piece, but he really asked a very important question. Why shouldn't we go through heartbreaks? Through these doorways, God is opening up ways of fellowship with his son. Most of us fall and collapse at the first grip of pain. We sit down on the threshold of God's purpose and begin to address those issues. And in a sense, what you're trying to do is each day give a scripture verse, then give some perspective, and then at the end, maybe some kind of short prayer or short comment. And so how would you recommend that people might use this in a way that would be helpful to them as they're going through the very difficult time of caregiving, which seems to last for so long and sometimes never seems to have an end point to it?
4: I think the book could be used in a number of ways, honestly. I mean, my husband's reading it straight through right now. So it reads kind of like a memoir as well. It could also be used where you find the season that you really feel like you are struggling through and begin at that season, or as a daily meditation, a daily devotional that you do with the Lord, just starting right from the beginning and working your way through. I just, even as I reread through some of these devotionals, I find these truths that the Lord downloaded into my heart during a very difficult period of time coming alive again, and I'm being reminded of the lessons that I've learned through these challenging periods of life and through the trials that caregiving often bring. And even as I wrote the book, we were creating a group home for our son Lucas, and the book almost became God downloading his love letter to me as I was grieving and processing the fact that I wouldn't be Lucas's primary caregiver anymore. And in turn, it's become a downloaded love letter to caregivers in the world, as I faithfully wrote down what the Lord was putting in my heart.
2: Well, again, I think it is oftentimes falling on the woman to deal with that. I remember about two decades ago, now it's almost been three decades to think about this, I pointed out the time when you were looking at baby boom women that said that they would probably spend more years taking care of elderly parents than they do of their children. When you add in that, for those of us that have children with disability, that may certainly be taking case in a very significant way. And so the burden that comes, especially oftentimes on the mother or the daughter, is, I think, very significant. But just before we take a break, I thought, Ryan, I wanted to get your thoughts. You're reading through the book. We're just now seeing it, just coming out in press. And I think it's, I've seen some of the interviews Jess has done on other talk shows, but it seems to me that you have had a chance to read through it even better than I have or anybody else. What's your reaction to some of the things happening there?
3: Well, I've actually finished her book. It definitely didn't take me 100 days. It's hard to put it down, to be honest. It was a reminder often. I remember those devotions coming to her, and they just poured out of her. I mean, it was a God thing. I just watched her just put her head down, and it just poured out of her. And it was pretty remarkable to watch how fast it came to her. And they're beautifully written. But I think the main takeaway I got from it is it gives caregivers at any level permission to grieve. It gives you permission to get angry.
2: Yes.
3: It gives you permission to be sad and lonely and isolated. But as long as you keep in mind that there's light at the end of the tunnel, and I think if we keep our eyes on God, everything is manageable because we know we come out in the end, and maybe not on this earth, but we do get a beautiful answer in the end. And I think the book really promotes that.
2: Let's take a break, and then we also open up the phones. Perhaps some of you have some comments or questions. 1-800-351-1212. But as we go to a break, let me suggest a couple of things. You might want to go to the link that we have there, JessPlusTheMess.com, or you can find some of the other links there as well, because we do also want to talk after the break about the Lucas Project. As you go there, you'll realize that there are some things that you can purchase or donate that might help that Lucas Project. There's a way in which you can find out more about the podcast, find out more about the blog, maybe even schedule them to come and speak. 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So I thought we'd come back and work through some of the material on the website. So during a break, be a good time for you to check on some of that as well. And as we open up the phones, 800-351-1212, don't forget you can find all of this at our website, pointofview.net. Including some of these links and resources. And if you would certainly appreciate the kind of conversation we're having today, you might even click on that button that says donate to support this ministry, or even click on the button that allows you to send this podcast to someone else. We'll take a break, come back with more right after this.
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2: Back once again, talking with Jessica Ronnie and Ryan Ronnie. And again, we're talking about this new book, Caregiving with Grit and Grace, just coming out. Again, I'll hold up this book here, The Sunlight Burning at Midnight, which I believe you wrote back in 2016 when you were still in Tennessee. Although now you're back in Michigan. I remember you're a Calvin College graduate. And then, of course, you've got Blended with Grit and Grace 2021, Loving with Grit and Grace 2023. And, of course, this new one, Caregiving with Grit and Grace 2024. So lots of resources, lots of books. But Jess, can you maybe take us through your website for a few minutes? Because once people see that, they can see how they could support what you're doing, certainly through the Lucas Project, even by buying some of the merchandise. But there are also ways in which they can contact you about speaking. They can also learn a little bit more about the podcast, Coffee with Caregivers, and all of the rest. So can you kind of take us through some of the resources that are available to our listeners?
4: Yeah, sure. I'd love to. We have a bunch of resources for caregivers of children with special needs. We offer a free support group on Facebook. There are about 2,000 caregivers in there right now, a very active group. We also have a free database of resources right on our website that's completely free, over 300 national resources that special needs families can tap into. We created the documentary Unseen, which we already mentioned. We are starting to film our second documentary, mm-hmm. Uncertain. We'll explore the housing crisis among disabled adults and their families. What else do we do? We're starting a respite chapter here in West Michigan for families in January, where we will offer respite to children ages 5 to 14. And if that's successful, we also want to expand that program in the future to also offer it for adults. We also want to create a model that other communities throughout the nation can then replicate if they want to offer respite to the families in their communities. And we offer care packages. So you can go on our website and mm-hmm. ask a caregiver to receive a care package, and we will send that out to them.
2: Even have a mentoring program, I understand, and so all of that is available. Let me also mention just the speaking opportunity. Of course, we have radio stations all over the country, including Michigan, and that would be certainly easy since you're in the Michigan area, but I'm sure people would be willing to have you come and speak to those issues as well. So there are just a lot of ways we can connect up with individuals. And Ryan, can you maybe speak to this? Because oftentimes, as I point out, the mother or the daughter is usually the one upon which there is so much weight placed upon her. But it does seem to me that there are very significant ways in which fathers, husbands, brothers can be involved. Can you speak to that?
3: That's a good question. I hadn't thought about that. Jess does all the work. I mean, she's the backbone of all this advocacy. I think I'm more of a support role for her in her career and in raising our kids. At least with Lucas, I've had quite a learning curve with him. But I think just being supportive, understanding what she's going through, and the fact that she basically has like 3 full-time jobs with her writing career, with the Lucas Project. And with raising our kids and home, just being at home all the time, I commend her. She does so much for us, and I often feel pretty inadequate because I'm just kind of there going, "You're doing such a great job, honey." But she definitely does the work for the Lucas Project, especially. And I don't know if you have more of a specific question.
2: I think you illustrated because you're there to support. And I want to come back to Jess then, because a lot of the caregivers I know, and you know them a lot more than I do, the biggest issue they seem to be dealing with, well, there's quite a few, there's fatigue and all the rest, but it's just isolation or loneliness. I'm the only person out here taking care of, you know, I had a father with Alzheimer's, only person taking care of my father, my father-in-law, I'm only person taking care of my mother, only person taking care of our special needs child because my husband ran away. And so oftentimes one of those issues is you've been benefiting from having support from Ryan, but don't a lot of the caregivers tell you that one of their biggest issues is isolation and loneliness?
4: Yeah, absolutely. And some of that, I'll just say from personal experience, is self-induced. As caregivers, we're really good at sort of assuming this martyr mentality where we feel like we have to be the ones to accomplish everything, or nobody could possibly care for my loved one the way I do. And I would just encourage anybody in a caregiving capacity, you're probably correct. Nobody will probably do it exactly like you do it or as well as you do it. But that's okay, because you need a break. You need to incorporate some self-care into your life. And you need to also let people know when you're struggling. You need to ask for help. That's one thing Ryan is really good at. He's not a mind reader at all, but he is really good at saying to me, I can feel that you're stressed. What can I do to help you out? And I'll give him a couple of things. Hey, if you could put the dishes away or whatever, and then he'll accomplish that. So I've learned not to hold that in and just be like, I'm fine, it's all fine, and then get angry and resentful because nobody's helping me. So I think as caregivers, we just need to be better at voicing what our needs actually are. And I do believe there are wonderful people in the world who do want to help us if we can get honest about our needs.
2: Let's talk about that idea of a break. It does seem to me that sometimes that can be provided by the family. But last time we had Pastor Connor Bales on, he's a pastor and has addressed those issues. And it does seem to me that there is a place for the church to reach out. And some churches have understood this and have a special needs ministry. And sometimes that is helpful. But it does seem to me that, again, in addition to loneliness and isolation, just sheer fatigue, just the 24/7 demand is so unrelenting, it seems to me that giving a break is a very key issue. So what are your thoughts about that?
4: Is this for me or for Ryan?
2: Either one of you.
4: Okay. Ryan has a fantastic idea that he's actually written about with small groups.
2: Great.
4: I'll let you take this one.
3: Yeah, okay. I felt like we've had this change in our churches where we're understanding to create smaller communities within our churches. So when the small group thing started, we're meeting and starting to connect individually. I think that's a great move for the church to start drawing in to the community aspect of life, a tribal kind of thing. And I think if we were to utilize that to kind of adopt these families that are in crisis, especially those families that are in desperate need of help, if these small groups could get together and maybe adopt a family and say, you know, we'll sit with your child for a few hours, or even if they were just to go over and interact with the child while the family's there, just to kind of take that edge off, because I think most families are just afraid. They're not going to know how to handle the situation. Right. They don't know what to expect. And sometimes the best way to overcome fear is just to face it head on. And I think that's a great first step within our churches, is if people just start to see what we're dealing with behind the scenes. Watching that documentary, Unseen, I think it's, is it still available on the weekends, honey? I'm not sure for free right now, but it's something that you should watch. It kind of takes you behind the curtain of what we deal with on a regular basis. And I think it would enlighten a lot of people, especially within the church.
2: Yeah, I might just mention again, it's called Unseen. And of course, not only does it feature Jess, but she's the associate producer, came out in 2022. I'm also looking forward to the other one, Jess, that talks about the issue of housing. First of all, we oftentimes on this program talk about the housing issue just generally. But then when you get down to special needs, of course, there are some very unique and special needs. And that is, I think, so important. And that's one of the reasons why you have this new documentary coming out, I guess, next year.
4: Yeah, the housing issue is the one that keeps parents like me awake at night. Like, what happens to my loved one when I die or I'm no longer able to care for him or her? And that was the reason we actually moved back to Michigan, my home state, is because it was our understanding that there were more housing options here.
2: Yes.
4: Although we got here, we found out that that was not true. And the only way you're bumped to the top of the wait list is if you die or something horrible happens to either you or your spouse. As long as you are capable of caring for your disabled loved one, the expectation is that you will continue to care for your loved one. And that led us down a road of creating a group home for Lucas, which led to exploring this topic through another film, because don't quote me on this, but I believe there are over 700,000 families in the United States waiting for housing for their adult disabled child. And that is going to go away anytime soon. And we need to.
2: Let's take a break. We'll come back and talk a little bit more about that, just the sheer numbers and some of the issues. We'll talk about that right after these messages.

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1: Almost the whole Christian church believes that Satan can perform miracles because the Bible warns against lying signs and wonders that are performed through the power of Satan. One of the chief functions of miracles in the New Testament, according to the apostolic testimony, is that by miracles, prophets and apostles are authenticated by God. Which proof, let me ask you to think for a moment, would be completely invalid if non-agents of revelation could perform these works? All you could say is that, well, we know that you're sent either from God or from the devil. God does not authenticate or attest demons or false prophets.
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3: Okay, for a few more minutes, let me just mention again, one of the reasons we're doing this is that if you go to thelucasproject.org, it reminds us that we have about 16 million or more people in the United States who are caregivers to a child with special needs. You just, of course, heard Jess talk about hundreds of thousands, I won't say the 700,000, but hundreds of thousands of families looking for housing, and that is a very significant need. But just for the few minutes we have remaining, let's talk about this other link that we have there, thelucasproject.org, because what this is an opportunity for you to really care for the caregivers. So what kind of resources are available? You've mentioned a little bit of that and certainly talked about the resources that are printed, but I know that you have things like a retreat and you have various kinds of mentoring programs and all sorts of other resources. So, Jess, can you talk a little bit about that? Because we've got respite days and care packages and so much more. So talk about what is available to some of our listeners.
4: Yeah, we also have a caregiver retreat coming up next April, April 26th, 2025, here in West Michigan. That will be a day of rest, rejuvenation, and renewal. We have amazing speakers coming in for that, a comedian, there will be a catered lunch, a swag bag worth over $50. It'll be an incredible event where we just really want caregivers to feel seen and provide just a day of hope and encouragement for them. And as you mentioned, we have respite days coming up in January. Those will be monthly days offered, again, a five-hour chunk of time for families with special needs children. And I personally offer mentoring sessions for anybody who right. is interested in learning more about how to create housing for their loved one.
3: I could maybe for just a minute, Ryan, get your thoughts or Jess, either one, on what pastors and churches can do, because we have talked about that before with one of our other guests. But it does seem to me that the first step, and Ryan, you were talking about trying to provide a break. The churches can provide that because some of the same individuals that may watch your children on Sunday morning when you're in worship, some of those same people could be available sometime during the week to provide a break. But that requires at least some kind of leadership in the church, don't you think?
5: Yeah, go ahead, Jess.
4: Yeah, I would say the first step is for churches to recognize that these families do exist in their communities. I often hear from pastors, well, I don't know of any special needs families. And I'll say, well, yeah, because your church isn't accessible or the world just isn't made for families like ours. So just because you don't see them doesn't mean that they don't exist. They are in their homes, they're isolated, and they're not getting out into the world because the world isn't created for families like mine. So recognizing that these families do exist. And then I'll often say too, you know, you don't necessarily have to begin with offering respite. Just step into this family's life in some way, shape, or form. Our to-do lists are so long. It can be as simple as dropping off a meal or offering to pick up meds or groceries or sending a crew over on a Saturday for like a yard cleanup day or house cleaning or laundry or whatever that looks like in a caregiver's life is so greatly appreciated. Just because time is so valuable to us and we don't have that much time. So we're grateful for any help that we can get.
3: Well, and your point about the fact, well, I don't know anybody with special needs. First of all, it's hard for me to imagine anybody listening to this broadcast right now doesn't know somebody who has special needs. My wife and I walk every day, and we go past various houses where kids are somewhere on the autism spectrum, or some of them have special needs because of cerebral palsy or a variety of others. I mean, I can't walk down one street without running into some family that I know has a special need. I can't think of a church I've ever been in that does not have children with special needs. But some people say, I really don't know anybody, but I'd like to help. One of the things you do make available at the lucasproject.org is where you can sponsor a package, a care package. And so that's a way where you may know somebody that would have a need. And by sponsoring that, they can have an impact, at least vicariously, through the ministry that you've already developed. True?
4: Yeah, it's that simple. For a very low fee, you can go on our website, nominate somebody who is a caregiver, and we will send them a package worth over $50 full of respite type of items that just say, we see you, we acknowledge the work you're doing, and we just encourage you to keep going. And we get such great feedback from caregivers who receive these packages. It just brightens their day to know that somebody is seeing them. I mean, that's a human beings, we just want to be seen. And so I just encourage anybody who knows a family to head to our website and nominate them, and we will get that care package out.
3: One other resource I thought I might just mention is the fact that you are a speaker, and I was looking through, of course, you can address special needs parenting, of course, the housing initiatives that you're working on right now, but also dealing with anxiety and stress, some whole need for caregiving awareness, grief and addiction, and some of those things. There may be a pastor or a Sunday school teacher right now saying, you know, we really need to develop this ministry in our church. I don't even know what the first step is, but I got a feeling that Jess might be able to come as a speaker and maybe raise awareness, and out of that, maybe raise up some volunteers or a staff person to take that on. So what does that entail to invite you in to come and speak on some of these issues?
4: That entails sending me an email, and we will get the ball rolling. The email is info@thelucasproject.org. That is my favorite topic to speak on, how the church can better serve these families. And I would love to partner with churches to help them in figuring out what the next steps are in order to move these ministries forward.
3: And I just thought I'd one more time, maybe Ryan, get your thoughts as well, because in some respects, you've been able to see this whole ministry unfold. You've read the book now cover to cover, which is pretty impressive. And as a result, I thought maybe I'd just get your last comments about how in ministries or individuals could use some of the resources that you have available there on the website.
5: Yeah, I think part of what, you know, I mean, Jeff does all that stuff behind the scenes, but I think even as church members, often we're very comfortable inviting people to church. I think with special needs families, I think you got to focus on bringing church to them. So I think as long as you can take advantage of our resources, and you can go on there and donate or to the Lucas Project. But it's time that these people need. And like Jess said, they just want to be seen. You don't have to spend a ton of time with them. But if you don't even if there are somebody out there that doesn't know of a special needs family, donate to the care packages and we'll find those families for you.
3: Very good. Well, Ryan and Jessica, I've really appreciated some of the work that you have done. Jessica, of course, seen you on other broadcasts, and I appreciate you giving us an hour today here on Point of View. And one last time, just before we say goodbye, we first of all have a link to thelucasproject.org. That's on the website. We also have a link to jessplusthemess.com, so you can follow those. We, of course, also have links to other social media, and all the material that you need to know about is on the website, pointofview.net. And then, of course, there's a red button there in which you can watch or listen. You might want to download that podcast and send it to someone of them as they've had a chance to hear this today on the radio program and on the network. And so as a result, there's a way that you can pass that on to them as well. So Ryan and Jessica, thank you for joining us today here on Point of View.
4: Yeah, thank you.
3: Well, we're going to take a break, and when we come back, we'll get into some other issues. But let me just mention that this is a resource that I wanted to give to you, and this is an opportunity for you to then take this material and either apply it to your own life or pass it on to someone you know that would certainly benefit from this. We've talked about this issue of caregiving. We've talked about this issue of special needs. And once again, we thought it would be appropriate to cover it today here on Point of View.
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8: In St. Paul, Minnesota, Teresa Scarman was walking outside when someone came up behind her and snatched her purse. 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
13: The world's oldest surviving Rolls-Royce, manufactured back in 1904, was sold in a London auction back in December 2007 for $7,275,000. 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They did it for the investment. When people give financially to our radio station, they don't give just because they like the music. They give because they want to invest in changing lives, an investment that will go on long after that $7 million Rolls-Royce has turned to rust.
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0: Halpern, Fox News.
1: President Donald Trump signed an executive order today on oversight of artificial intelligence. The order establishes a framework for the federal government to vet the national security risks of the most advanced AI systems for up to a month before their public release. Participation by AI developers would be voluntary according to the order. Pope Leo XIV has published his first encyclical, a massive treatise on artificial intelligence. AFN Steve Jordahl reports even some Protestant intellectuals think it is worth a read.
2: An encyclical is a formal letter or white paper intended to provide moral guidance to the Catholic Church and anyone else interested on a particular social, political, or spiritual issue. Magnifica Humanitas, or Magnificent Humanity in English, is 42,000 words on artificial intelligence. David Clausen, the director of the Center for Biblical Worldview at Family Research Council, says it's timely given the rise of AI.
3: It's really trying to help us think biblically and ethically, really about the rise of artificial intelligence, AI.
2: Clausen says artificial intelligence is blurring the line between man and technology. The Pope's encyclical is a reminder that human dignity comes first.
3: He's trying to ask the question, what does it mean to be human with the rise of AI?
2: Elon Musk is offering brain implants that can help the blind to see. It's allowing people with no motor control to operate computers with their thoughts. But it's a very short drive from reading people's minds to programming people's minds.
3: What he's trying to say is that, like any tool, AI can be used wisely and it can be used foolishly.
2: Magnifica Humanitas strongly opposes AI for military uses and says there needs to be moral and ethical boundaries around the technology, and that parents need to be in charge of those boundaries in the home.
3: Specifically, his call to parents to be the primary educators and the primary informers, formers of their children.
1: The Trump administration has been cracking down on alleged federal benefits fraud across the country, including in Minnesota and California. Centers for Medicare and Medicaid Services Administrator Dr. Mehmet Oz said the administration will need to ramp up efforts even more. He made the comments at a press briefing today.
4: When we go after hospice in California, guess what happens? Hospice in Nevada went up sevenfold. Hospice in Arizona, hospice in Texas, they've all gone up. These scoundrels run to other areas. I just learned this morning, now they're infiltrating the home health care space in California, which is equally a problem.
1: Senate hopeful Democrat Graham Plattner from Maine was in the nation's capital today to shore up support. Plattner has repeatedly faced backlash and scrutiny as he runs to unseat incumbent Republican Senator Susan Collins. The latest scandal involves reports that Plattner's wife warned his campaign that he had previously sent sexually explicit texts to other women. Senate Minority Leader Chuck Schumer says he still supports the candidate.
5: I endorsed Graham Plattner. We're going to beat Susan Collins and take back the Senate.
1: Plattner's wife defended her husband and said it was shameful for media outlets to spread what she described as gossip. Canada's prime minister says the country is failing Jewish Canadians and the community is being brutally targeted by hate. In an address at a Jewish synagogue in Toronto, Mark Carney said across Canada, anti-Semitism has surged to levels not seen in the post-World War II era. He noted that last year, over two-thirds of all religion-motivated hate crimes were directed at Jewish Canadians. Jews make up only 1% of the population. See more news at AFN.net.
6: God loves us so much that He sent His only Son into the world to save us. 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

It's Tuesday, June 2nd, 2026. I'm Albert Mohler, and this is The Briefing, a daily analysis of news and events from a Christian worldview. Well, as you know already, we are headed into a very interesting political season, and that is because increasingly the primaries are over, the election ballot is taking shape in most states. We still have a few to go, but right now I want us to think about the fact that there are huge worldview issues very much at stake as we head into the midterm elections. And of course, the big story in the elections is that the midterm elections are setting the stage in 2026 for the next general election in 2028. So a lot of political energy, giant political issues, all of that is before us. Let's talk about Texas.

Let's talk about the senatorial race in Texas, because it is going to be one of the most interesting and informative races we could consider. Now, just remember that it has only been in recent days that the full ballot there, both sides have been clearly defined, and that is because on the Democratic side, it has been clear ever since the original primary, and it is clear that it's James Tallarico, a state legislator, that is going to carry the Democratic banner and is going to be facing off against what we now know, who we now know to be the Republican nominee, and that is Attorney General Ken Paxton. And of course, in order to get there, you had to have a runoff between the Attorney General and the incumbent U.S. Senator John Cornyn, who has served four full terms in the United States Senate, been a very respected figure, worked his way into the Senate leadership. Texas Republican voters said they wanted a new direction, and so they said no to John Cornyn. They said yes to Ken Paxton, and we are off to the races, watching what is going on there in Texas. Now, just remember, Texas is such an important state. It's an important state, first of all, in terms of national politics and national population. It's important because of the size of its population, the size of its economy, the size of its cultural influence. All that's true. It is also a laboratory in and of itself. It's a laboratory of politics, a laboratory of a clash of worldviews. It comes with a lot of history and a lot of Texas momentum. And as they say, everything in Texas is big. And so the drama in this case is big. All right. Now, we will be talking about the Republican candidate, Ken Paxton, the Attorney General, but we right now need to talk about the Democratic candidate, because the Democratic side has been fixed for a lot longer than the Republican side. The Republican primary required a runoff. The Democratic primary did not. James Tallarico has had the Democratic prize, which is this nomination for the United States Senate, now for a matter of weeks. And the national media have been holding off because, after all, he has basically been the answer to a question until the general election. The open question was on the Republican side. But now that that side is now answered, wow, we are looking at one of the most interesting and important races in the recent history of the United States Senate. But today I want us to look at James Tallarico because he's making big headlines. And I want us to look at how these headlines are being made and why. And I want us to understand that all of a sudden, big theological issues are very much a part of a campaign with nationwide consequences. So let's take a look. For example, two recent periodicals of national stature have given a lot of attention to James Tallarico's particular, well, as the New York Times says, quote, kind of Christianity. Ruth Graham and J. David Goodman for the New York Times asked the question, are Texans ready for Tallarico's kind of Christianity? Well, that's an interesting question. That tells you there's a big story here. And for Christians, yes, there is a very big story indeed. Elizabeth Brunig of The Atlantic ran an article stating simply, quote, Texans will decide if Jesus was a lefty, end quote. Now, how is that for getting to the point? Texans will decide, meaning this senatorial election, if Jesus was a lefty. Here's how Elizabeth Brunig sets the stage for the issue. Quote, what has made his, meaning Tallarico's, candidacy so controversial is what he says about God. An avowed progressive, Tallarico argues that the country's powerful Christian conservatives have distorted the lessons of their faith. The words of Jesus, he insists, endorse policies the left embraces. In deep red evangelical Texas, does his brand of Christian politics have a chance? Now, what would his brand look like? Well, Elizabeth Brunig there at The Atlantic explains, quote, in a 2021 debate on transgender issues in the Texas House of Representatives, Tallarico said, quote, God is both masculine and feminine and everything in between. God is non-binary, end quote. So here you have a state legislator who is also a Presbyterian seminary student, we will make clear, who is making the argument that God is both masculine and feminine, quote, and everything in between. God is non-binary, end quote. Now, just remember how loaded that language is. He knows what he's saying. In a 2025 conversation with Joe Rogan, and again, Elizabeth Brunig at The Atlantic is telling us this, quote, Tallarico argued that, quote, this idea that there is a set Christian orthodoxy on the issue of abortion is just not rooted in Scripture, end quote. She then continues, quote, explaining, and then she says in parenthesis, somewhat confusingly, that because God sought Mary's consent before the conception of Jesus, Christians ought to conclude that creation requires permission and therefore that women should have access to legal abortion. Well, if you look at the text, that's not exactly, let's just say, what it says, and that's certainly not what the Scripture is teaching here. But here you have a very interesting phenomenon. Let's just face it, a very interesting phenomenon. We're talking about the words of Jesus. We're talking about the New Testament. We're talking about biblical Christianity, and we're talking about how that factors into the controversy over James Tallarico, the Democratic nominee for the U.S. Senate there in the state of Texas.
Okay, so I mentioned the article in the New York Times by Ruth Graham and J. David Goodman. The headline asked the question, are Texans ready for Tallarico's kind of Christianity? Let me just point out, that's a very unique cultural development in and of itself, because you don't normally see that kind of question asked about, let's just say, the average, if you could put it that way, the average senatorial candidate. But in this case, there is a big story here. And I think Ruth Graham and David Goodman have done a good job, actually, of setting out the issues in terms of James Tallarico. They begin by talking about his pastor. His pastor is Jim Rigby. He's been pastor at this church, St. Andrew's Presbyterian Church in Austin, Texas, for decades, as the paper says, since the 1980s. And the article begins, quote, Jim Rigby, a pastor who rarely uses the word God, is a key to understanding the Senate candidate trying to pull off something unusual in Texas, end quote. I want to give this duo of reporters at the New York Times credit. I think that's an excellent way to get into the article because it really does set the stage. We're talking about the pastor here who rarely uses the word God. And by the way, that's out of theological intentionality because he's so far on the theological left. Okay, listen to this, quote, on a recent Sunday morning at St. Andrew's Presbyterian in Austin, Texas, Jim Rigby asked his congregation to share what came to mind when he mentioned the Apostle Paul, the major Christian figure to whom 13 books in the New Testament are attributed. They cheerfully replied, villain, homophobic, he's a jerk. Okay, so that is what the pastor of this church is inviting. This is the church in which James Tallarico grew up and has been formed by, and he mentions this. And when you talk about James Tallarico, he's been so highly identified with this church and even with the influence of this pastor. That's not to say it wouldn't be fair to say they agree on everything. It is certainly true to say they have shared fellowship very, very eagerly in the context of this church. And James Tallarico has been very keen to point to the pastor, Jim Rigby, as a formative influence in his life. He said about this pastor, quote, he's my pastor in every sense of the word. He went on to say, not that we agree on everything. Well, let me just state, we're not talking here about some kind of minor theological disagreement between liberal and conservative Christians. We are talking about two different religions. That is the point that was made emphatically just about exactly a century ago in 1925 by James Gresham Machen. J. Gresham Machen was one of the most important figures in American Christianity, and he defined in his book Christianity and Liberalism that when you talk about liberal Christianity and conservative Christianity, you're not talking about two different variants of Christianity. He was absolutely right that liberal Christianity is a different religion. And just to make the point, in a way that I don't think would have been so readily accessible to Gresham Machen a century ago, when it comes to Jim Rigby, the pastor of this church in Austin, as the article in the New York Times begins, he rarely even uses the word God. The New York Times article gets back to the pastor saying, quote, Mr. Rigby's theology and his rhetoric reflect what would be heard at many mainline and progressive Christian churches across the country. But in Texas, where conservative evangelicalism looms large, they are rarely visible on platforms like the one Mr. Tallarico now occupies. Next paragraph, quote, Mr. Rigby, that's the pastor here, does not use male pronouns for God, for example, because it is a kind of violence, as his word put in quotation marks, to imply to a girl that her brother is more like God than she is, he said in an interview after the service. He does not use the word Lord because it conjures a wealthy European male God, he said. For that matter, he added, he doesn't much care for the word God. He uses it on occasion, but he tries to use synonyms because, quote, it's going to mean something different to everybody, end quote. Now, let me just state, from a conservative Christian perspective, from a classical Christian perspective, that isn't even Christian discourse. We're talking about someone who's moved so far to the theological left. I mean, the theological liberals, after all, were very keen to talk about Jesus Christ, very keen to talk about God, very keen to use the language of Orthodox Christianity and then to fill it with unorthodox content. In this case, you have a pastor who's ditched the content, but now quite honestly, I guess, and candidly says he's ready to ditch the language as well. Uncomfortable even with the word God. In the sermon that is mentioned here in this article, we are told he had referred to, quote, the creative impulse of the universe, which, quote, can be called God, but doesn't have to be called God, end quote. Wow. Okay. So we are seeing a progression, which is exactly what happens. And this is the big issue when it comes to theological liberalism. Theological liberalism is a rejection of the orthodox standards of the Christian faith, and it is a rejection of the notion of biblical authority and the biblical shape of Christianity in terms of the actual truth claims made
in the New Testament, you could say in the Bible as a whole, but particularly, you see the animus, and that was very clear even in the opening part of this article. You see an animus towards the New Testament and an animus in particular towards the Apostle Paul. But when it comes to Tallarico, he tries to be evasive. Here's what he says, quote, "I don't believe in a progressive or conservative Christianity. I believe in a biblical Christianity. My faith is rooted in Scripture and in the teachings of Jesus Christ," end quote. Well, again, that is a move very similar to the liberals of the early 20th century. And of course, they were repudiating Christianity. And now we can see, in terms of the pastor of this church, where that leads. And I would say inevitably, and by the way, if you were to go back to those original theological liberals, they called themselves sometimes modernists in the early 20th century. They were adamant about the necessity of perpetuating Christian morality. For example, a Christian understanding, a biblical understanding of marriage and sexuality and all the rest. Over the course of the last several decades, mainline Protestantism has ditched all of that. And of course, it turns out that this pastor, Jim Rigby, was very much a part of that within the PCUSA, the Presbyterian Church USA, which is the liberal Presbyterian denomination, or at least the largest of them, which is decreasingly large. There are a lot of conservatives there in Texas who have been very much onto, very much aware of what James Tallarico is all about. One of the most amazing things is that Tallarico has actually wandered or waded into some territory, and he said some things which are very much on the record, and, well, you can look at them. Some of them are now posted on social media, in which he says the most incredibly liberal things. And I don't mean just liberal as compared to conservative. I mean liberal as in terms of basically repudiating Christian truth. And this is what becomes very, very clear. I mentioned the podcast he had done with Joe Rogan, and the New York Times, to its credit, gets to the fact that in that interview last year, quote, "Mr. Tallarico framed the New Testament account of an angel visiting Jesus's mother before her pregnancy as a story that points to a biblical basis for abortion rights." Tallarico said this, quote, "The angel comes down and asks Mary if this is something she wants to do. And she says, if it's God's will, let it be done." Tallarico then said, quote, "To me, that is an affirmation and one of our most central stories that creation has to be done with consent. You cannot force someone to create." Okay, that's an absolutely astounding statement. You just think about how he's turned this now into support for abortion. This incredibly precious text in which the angel announces to Mary that she has been chosen. And Mary says, "Do it unto me." And of course, what you have here is her affirmation, but it's not like a multiple choice question was given to her. And she just chose the right thing. And as a model of a woman choosing whether or not she's going to give birth to her living child, this is just an astounding parallel. It tells you, by the way, a lot about how theological liberals think. And when it comes to the pastor, who, again, had so much influence on James Tallarico, Jim Rigby, he said to the New York Times that he had preached on that passage in the past. Quote, "He wasn't bothered by the fact that in the text the angel does not in fact ask Mary if she accepts the pregnancy, as Mr. Tallarico framed it, but rather he tells her it will happen," end quote. In other words, I'll just say that Pastor Rigby here is a bit more honest about what the text actually says than James Tallarico. But then the pastor comes back to say it doesn't matter, quote, "It's mythological, not historical," end quote. So let's get the language right just in terms of the literature as it stands, but it has nothing to do with reality because it's all mythological anyway. Now, let me just state one obvious fact, and that is that I think the vast majority of people in Texas do not understand the Bible in those terms. I think that's fair to say. And by that, I do not mean that they are all faithful, evangelical, or orthodox Christians in terms of historical theological orthodoxy. I just mean, I think even intuitively, they know better than what they're hearing here. And I think over and over, what you're going to have is an eye-opening experience that this candidate is really way, way out there on trans issues, of course, on the sexuality issues, on all kinds of issues, and in particular, in what theologians call theology proper, that is to say, the doctrine of God, we're talking about someone who is way outside, let's just say light years outside biblical orthodoxy. And he, following a pattern that was very clear in terms of the original theological liberals in the 20th century, in terms of modern liberalism, they claimed to be following the words of Jesus, even as they repudiated Orthodox Christianity. That's explicitly what James Tallarico does. But let me just come back. I want to zero in on something, and that's the language issue here and worship and that whole theological context, because I thought of something. The PCUSA, the Presbyterian Church USA,
is a mainline Protestant denomination. It is liberal Presbyterianism. And it has been on a path of moving into further and further affirmation of LGBTQ lifestyles and all the rest. Basically, it's there in entirety now. So, I mean, just about all the demands made by the LGBTQ movement, they're all in. They're all in. It is interesting that in a modern book of worship, which is the official statement of the PCUSA, known as its Book of Common Worship, published in 1993, it is interesting that you still have some traditional language. For example, the very first prayer in this book of worship is, quote, "Eternal God, you have called us to be members of one body. Join us with those who in all times and all places have praised your name, that with one heart and mind we may show the unity of your church and bring honor to our Lord and Savior, Jesus Christ. Amen." So that's the very first prayer. You will notice that that's the kind of language that these two Presbyterians are really trying to avoid, in particular, Jim Rigby, the pastor of this church. He hesitates even to use the word God. And so we really are talking about a radical chasm between this theological position and biblical Christianity. It's going to be very interesting to see how this plays out in Texas. And quite honestly, there's another angle here the national media is really not catching. When it comes to James Talarico, who's a seminarian, he's a student at Austin Presbyterian Seminary there in Austin, Texas. He's a very photogenic package. In other words, here you have a young man, and he's very well-spoken. He's clearly intelligent. He's able to speak to these issues. And yet you need to understand basically how unrepresentative he is, even of the kind of religious movement that he's very much a part. And so increasingly what you have is the feminization of the clergy in these churches. And you have more and more men moving out. And that's especially true when it comes to younger portions of the population. As even the New York Times and the Wall Street Journal and others have pointed out, this is a denomination that is aging really, really fast. It's having a hard time pulling in younger people. And I think given its theological liberalism, we can understand why. But it is also the fact that James Talarico, who just has a picture of him, just imagine a photograph of him, he might have been typical of the PCUSA, say, 50 years ago. He's atypical now. One of the most interesting dimensions in all of this is that Talarico, because he is so young, has basically forged his political identity with social media and other digital media very much a part of the story from the beginning. And so much of what he has said is now publicly accessible. He said it, you know, it's out there. And the reality is, we just skimmed the surface of some of the very radical things he has said. And it's also true that that stuff is out there and others are observing it. Ali Bastucky, who, of course, is an extremely well-known podcaster and figure among conservative evangelicals, and she's based there in Texas, she wrote in the Daily Wire that James Talarico is, quote, a progressive culture warrior in lockstep with the secular world. She went on to say he's uninterested in foundational Christian principles like sin, repentance, or salvation. Well, I think that's just abundantly true. I think Ali Bastucky is just absolutely right. That's what we're looking at here. And there is so much evidence, there's no way he can run from it. What he has going for him is that he looks like a kid produced by Protestant Sunday school. He does look like that. People are going to have to pay attention to what he says and very close attention to what he believes. A statement from Turning Point USA, I think, is spot on when it said that Talarico uses, quote, the language of an evangelical while completely undermining the central truth claims of the scripture, end quote. I think that's just absolutely true. And by the way, he speaks about God as non-binary. And so we're even going beyond the feminist God speculation that really was very much a part of controversy. And frankly, the separation of liberal and conservative Protestantism into two just totally opposed groups, separated by a vast cultural chasm and theological chasm. What we're looking at here is that you have, in the case of this pastor, Jim Rigby, and in the case of his church member, James Talarico, you have light years beyond that. And that makes this truly interesting. And so at least heading into this senatorial election in Texas, let me just tell you, we're going to be watching this. We'll come back to this. But the fact is, we have the collision of worldviews here. And in this case, a very explicit collision of understandings of Christianity and Christian morality and what these should mean for our society. That means buckle your seatbelts. As I say, this is going to be a fascinating race. And we're likely to see other things emerge on both sides, frankly, that's the way this works, in which in the context, in the crucible of this kind of head-to-head confrontation heading into the November election, some things are going to get clarified, and we'll need to observe them as they happen. Now, before leaving the Talarico situation entirely, I want to come back as a Southern Baptist. I am president of the Southern Baptist Theological Seminary.
there are references to the Southern Baptist Convention in this New York Times article. And in particular, to James Tallarico's grandfather, a former pastor known as Jimmy Causey, identified in the article as now being in his 80s. And we are told that having been pastor of, quote, three Baptist churches in South Texas in the late 1960s, he spent years outside of the pastorate. He said, I'm reading from the New York Times article, Mr. Causey, age 86, said he found himself on the moderate side during what critics called the fundamentalist takeover of the Southern Baptist Convention in the 1970s. Although he was no longer a church pastor by then, the slow motion split introduced new political and theological tensions into the denomination. Well, I'm going to quibble with the way some of that is presented, but nonetheless, that's something we all understand. That's central to the Southern Baptist story over the course of the last, say, half century. There was a conservative movement, and that conservative movement did oppose a far more liberal side. And by the way, a lot of them at the time were not as liberal as they became. And so that's also a predictable pattern. Or you might say their children and grandchildren have moved even further to the left. Now, this is the statement that is made by this retired pastor who's the grandfather of James Tallarico, quote, the conservatives believe that the Bible was dictated by God to the writers of the Bible and that every word of it was to be taken as the literal word of God. He said, I could just never swallow that line, end quote. Now, I want to say that what you have here in this statement is somewhat a distortion of the conservative, evangelical, classical, Protestant affirmation of Scripture. But what's most important here is what this former pastor, the grandfather of this Senate candidate, denies. He says that the conservatives believe that, quote, every word of it, the Bible, was to be taken as the literal word of God. And then he says, quote, I just never could swallow that line, end quote. And I'll just say two things as an observation there. Number one, why the conservative resurgence in the SBC was absolutely necessary. That ought to be clear. And then number two, the influence of a grandfather on a grandson, lamentably, I think, in this case, becomes very clear. Finally, for today, I want to come to my own state, the state of Kentucky, where our governor, Democrat Andy Beshear, posted yesterday on X, quote, to our LGBTQ plus neighbors, we love you for being you. Happy Pride, y'all. The post was actually coming also with some photographic support. The governor included shots of himself saying, quote, I believe it's our job to never stop standing up for what's right, especially when others are intent on spreading hate. We can't beat hate with more hate, and we can't beat cruelty with anything other than humanity. We win by lifting others up and by showing love and acceptance every day. Okay, very interesting. You'll also note that the governor said, quote, I believe all children are children of God, no exceptions, no asterisks. I made a pledge to fight for every single Kentuckian every single day. Our LGBTQ plus community deserves to have their rights protected, and I will always stand firm on my values of compassion, empathy, and doing what's right to protect them. And then he continued. He went on to say, quote, to my LGBTQ plus neighbors, I see you and I support you. And in Kentucky, we're going to keep building on the progress we've made to ensure every person is accepted and celebrated for who they are. Okay, so there were other things highlighted by the administration in terms of pro-LGBTQ actions that were taken by Kentucky's governor. All right, so what is this about? Is this about Kentucky, the Commonwealth of Kentucky? I just want to make very clear, yes and no. It is about the governor of this state, and I lament saying this, just basically going sold out for the LGBTQ plus agenda, just basically sold out, using that language and all the rest. The state of Kentucky is a very red state. That's not to say there aren't blue areas. And in the city of Louisville, for example, and in other areas to a degree, Lexington and Frankfort, you are talking about, as you see in so many states, states like Texas, you see blue dots in red states. But this is not a statement that's going to lead to greater popularity for Andy Beshear in the Commonwealth of Kentucky. Let me just put it that way. So this has to be about something else. Okay, here's a wake-up call. Here's the something else. He is openly running at this point for the Democratic presidential nomination in 2028. He showed up at Jim Clyburn's big event in South Carolina just days ago. He is saying things as he is speaking to this national audience of Democrats that he wasn't saying nearly so clearly or emphatically when he was running in the election for Kentucky governor. Two times, by the way. A release in the governor's office that came along with this came out, of course, touting the governor as making this kind of statement, also recognizing the fact that he vetoed legislation that had overturned his executive orders, pro-LGBTQ executive orders. Here's what one Lexington News source says, quote,
While Bashir's vetoes were overridden by the General Assembly, his efforts and those of his administration to protect Kentucky's LGBTQ plus community have received national recognition, end quote. Let me just say, that makes the point. He is aiming here at a national Democratic audience. This is not aimed really towards the Commonwealth of Kentucky. But in any event, we're about to find out who Andy Bashir really is. I think given these indications, we pretty much already know. We also know that he has set his sights not so much on Kentucky, but on the Democratic nomination for president. That also is going to make the coming months very, very interesting. We'll be watching it with you. Thanks for listening to The Briefing. For more information, go to my website at albertmoeller.com. 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I'll meet you again tomorrow for The Briefing.

0: God loves us so much that He sent His only Son into the world to save us. Jesus Christ is the answer. 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
1: There never can be much panic set in when you know God is still on the throne. It may have looked to Isaiah as if the whole thing was falling apart, but Adonai is a title meaning the sovereign one. The human king was dead, but history doesn't depend on human kings, but on the absolute monarchy, the supreme Lord Adonai, God Himself.
2: Welcome to Grace to You with John MacArthur. I'm your host, Phil Johnson. It may sound foreign to nearly everything you've been taught, but God wants you, in fact, He expects you to thoroughly enjoy Him. But there's a problem. Before you can enjoy God, you need to know Him intimately and accurately. The question, how well do you really know God? When you think of Him, what comes to mind? A wise old grandfather? A stern schoolmaster? A far-off ruler who doesn't know much or care much about his subjects? We'll help bring your thoughts about God into clear focus as John MacArthur continues his compelling study here on Grace to You, titled Enjoying God. And now with the lesson, here's John.
1: Certainly it's apparent to you, if you're a Christian, as it is to me, that we live in a profane, godless, secularized, and for the most part, atheistic culture. Even our religion is a kind of atheism, for it attempts to erase the true God and substitute in His place a God who makes men comfortable. And whenever I read that 50 million people in America are supposed to be born again, and I see in comparison with that statistic the constant, ever-increasing secularization of our society, I find that the two don't go together very well. We're supposed to be a Christian nation. It's even popular to be born again. Yet the impact of Christianity on our country seems to be weak, seems to be shallow, it seems to be superficial, it seems to be saccharine. Being a Christian may be in, but it doesn't seem to be having much of an impact. We are caught up in a kind of self-indulgence and self-centeredness that even views God only in terms of what He can do for us. And God becomes sort of a utilitarian genie. You rub your little theological lamp, He pops out and says three wishes. People are preoccupied with relational things. A person who criticizes the teaching of the Word of God by saying, well, it's too strong, it alienates people, is really saying we want a God who makes us comfortable. And I guess what I really see in Christianity as I look at it across our country is the absence of a theology. It just seems to me that there isn't one. There's a lot of talk about God and Jesus and the Holy Spirit. But in terms of a substantive definition of the Trinity and an understanding of theology, it just really isn't there. We're really big on relationships, and we certainly don't really understand the source of all of them, God Himself. And I guess if there's one element of theology that we really don't understand, it is the theology of God, theology proper, it's called. We don't understand God, God's nature. The fundamental fact of our faith is God. And the fundamental fact about God is that God is holy. God is awful, if you want to use that sense. God is majestic. God is fearful. He is mighty. He is awesome. He is transcendent. In fact, in Exodus 15:11, it says He is glorious in holiness. The beauty of the Lord is the beauty of holiness. I don't think we understand the holiness of God. Now, I would also want to add that I don't think we can understand fully the holiness of God, but I think we can understand it a lot better than we do. And I want to share with you some things that the Spirit of God has just been running through my heart for the last couple of weeks about the holiness of God. I confess at the very beginning that I don't really understand the fullness of His holiness, but I'm sure working at it. The central thing I want you to see about God is that He is holy. And that weighs very heavily on our hearts if we understand it. In order to help us focus on that, I want you to take your Bible and turn to the 6th chapter of Isaiah. Isaiah chapter 6. And I want us to examine the first part of the chapter, and I want us to see the holiness of God as Isaiah relates it to us here. Just a little background. Isaiah was a prophet, not just any prophet. Some feel perhaps the greatest prophet of Israel. Isaiah was a man who was a statesman, who spoke for God to common people and also to kings. He was known in the palace. In fact, he was a consultant to the monarchs. He prophesied during the reign of 4 kings, a time of great crisis, a time of great chaos, a time of moral decadence, a time when God's people were turning their backs on Him. In fact, during the time of Isaiah's prophecy, the northern kingdom Israel was taken captive by invaders. The southern kingdom, Judah, was attacked by Assyria. These were unstable times, difficult times, and he had a very strategic ministry. In the midst of these days of Isaiah, there came along a king in Judah who, compared to the others, was a man of some influence, some goodness, some excellence. His name was Uzziah. He is mentioned in verse 1. Uzziah reigned for a long time, 52 years, and he was generally a successful king and brought benefits to his people. In fact, he subdued most of the hereditary enemies of Judah and brought them some time of peace. He was able to turn Jerusalem into a fortified city, well equipped with arms for its own defense, and he gave the people a great sense of security. According to 2 Chronicles chapter 26, he developed agriculture and he developed commerce for the nation until it became extremely prosperous. The sad story of Uzziah is that in the end, pride lifted up his heart. He looked at all the things he'd done, given them a time of peace from their enemies, fortified Jerusalem, brought security, developed agriculture and commerce. He was filled with pride, and God gave him terminal leprosy. Now, in spite of how he ended up, his time of reigning in Judah provided a season of peace from all of the chaos. And when he died, apparently there was a certain feeling of panic that began to set in. What are we going to do now? Uzziah has died. They became fearful. I believe that the fear was probably greatest in the heart of the God-fearing Jews, who through all these years had maintained a true devotion to God. Because they knew that through the time of Uzziah, there was an ever-increasing moral decadence. There was an ever-ascending disobedience. There was a defiant kind of idolatry. And it was almost as if, as long as Uzziah was around, he sort of preserved the whole thing from coming apart at the seams. And in chapters 2-5 of Isaiah, Isaiah chronicles some of the terrible sins of the people of God. But in the midst of their sinning, they were so secure because of Uzziah that they just kind of went on with it all. But then he died, and they panicked. They were afraid. There were some events that made them afraid. 5 years before Uzziah died, Tiglath-Pileser, the ambitious warrior king of Assyria, suddenly appeared on the horizon in the Near East. And he had a grand design to conquer all the kingdoms between the Euphrates and the Nile and to establish in their place the great Assyrian Empire. Naturally, all of the target nations, the nations that were imperiled by his designs, began to seethe with apprehension, and revolts broke out. They began to form alliances against Assyria. They began to plot political intrigues and sabotage and rebellion. The kingdoms of Samaria and Judah were tottering on the brink of doom, not only because of Tiglath-Pileser, but because of the spiritual moral rot that was internal. Instead of turning to God, as Isaiah had told them to do, the people were caught up in a frenzy of self-indulgence and dissipation and moral decadence. In fact, in Isaiah 22, Isaiah says, "And in that day did the Lord God of hosts call to weeping and to mourning. But behold, joy and gladness, eating flesh and drinking wine. Let us eat and drink, for tomorrow we die." Instead of turning around to crying and mourning, they said, "Let's really live it up. It may all end tomorrow." That's how it was when Uzziah died. The leader was dead. Among all of the God-fearing Jews who may have sought the face of God was the prophet himself, Isaiah. And he goes to the temple in chapter 6. Let's pick it up there. The king is dead, and Isaiah goes to the temple. "In the year that King Uzziah died, I saw also the Lord sitting upon a throne, high and lifted up, and his robe filled the temple." Now stop right there. "I saw the Lord," he says. "I saw the Lord." Incredible statement. Think about the situation. You'll notice the word Lord there. Whenever you see in the Old Testament Lord with an uppercase L and lowercase letters, it's reflective of the Hebrew word Adonai. When you see it, for example, down in verse 3, where all the letters are uppercase or capital, it is reflective of the word Yahweh. Yahweh has reference to God's essential nature. Adonai has reference to his sovereignty. Now, with that in mind, you'll understand verse 1. "In the year that we lost our human king, I saw the real king." There never can be much panic set in when you know God is still on the throne. It may have looked to Isaiah as if the whole thing was falling apart. But Adonai is a title meaning the sovereign one. The human king was dead, but history doesn't depend on human kings, but on the absolute monarchy, the supreme Lord Adonai, God himself. His kingship is infinitely superior to that of Uzziah or anyone else. And so God, in the midst of the crisis, to let Isaiah and his people know that all is not lost, makes a personal appearance. And Isaiah sees him. And he sees him sitting upon a throne. Isn't it great to know that God hadn't abdicated? That when the whole world falls apart and everything seems to be going to pieces, God's still there on the throne. Exalted, it says, high and lifted up, and his robe filled the temple. And this, of course, is a picture of his majesty and his exaltation, his glory and his power. And by the way, make a little note in the margin of that verse, write down John 12:41. Because in John 12:41, The writer tells us that this was Christ, really a pre-incarnate Christophany, an appearance of Christ. Now look at verse 2. As Isaiah sees this vision, it says, and above it, that is above the throne, stood the seraphim. Each one had six wings. With two he covered his face, with two he covered his feet, and with two he did fly. Now, what is a seraphim? Or what are seraphim, since it's plural? Apparently, they are a certain group of angels whose personal calling and design by God was to attend to God's holiness. They are fiery guardians of the holiness of God. Now, why do they have three sets of wings? Well, have you ever noticed that when God makes anything, He makes it to do what He expects it to do? He makes it functional. And if they had six wings, it wasn't just that God got carried away with the idea of making wings. There was something very purposeful in that. Notice it says that with two at the end of the verse, he did fly. Apparently, these marvelous, incredible, supernatural, eternal creatures had the capacity to hover like some kind of a celestial helicopter around the throne of God, which was high and lifted up. And upon some occasions, as indicated in verse 6, would do the bidding of God as the one who flew with the live coal. But they hovered around the throne of God. Amazing. And then it says, they had two more wings with which they covered their feet. Why? There are several possibilities. Some say that was a sign of humility, of lowliness, of humble service. There may be that thought, but that might be stretching the point of the angelic role. Perhaps it's better to see it this way. Do you remember that Moses was up on a normal, plain old dirt hill one day? Probably a hill he'd walked many times. But he turned around and he saw a burning bush. And a voice came to him out of the bush and said, "Do what? Take off your shoes. Take off your shoes, Moses. Why? For you're standing on what? Holy ground." Now, your reaction to that might have been, "Huh? I've been here a lot. Same old stuff." But whenever the divine presence appears, everything is immediately sanctified. This was holy ground, not for any virtue in and of itself, but because God was there and His pervasive presence sanctified the earth under His feet. There may be a sense in which whatever kind of ground there is in glory, whatever kind of place angels land, is a place so sacred that they cover their feet for its holy ground. Then it says, they had two wings with which to cover their face. That's a little easier to understand. If they hover around the throne of God, they are exposed there to His full glory. You remember in Exodus 33, Moses said so brashly to God, God says to him, "You're going to be my man, go lead my people," and Moses says, "I'm not going to do it alone. Who's going to go with me?" And God says, "My presence will go with you. I'll go with you." And Moses said, "That's a nice promise, God, but I'd like some proof. I mean, I appreciate you saying that, but would you just prove it by showing me your glory?" And God gives him a very good answer. He says, "No man can see my glory and what? Live." No creature could withstand the sight of the blazing fullness of the glory of God. God promises proximity, but never full revelation. So God says to Moses, I'll tell you what, I'll tuck you in the cleft of a rock, and I'll let my, and the Hebrew means my hindquarters, my back parts. I like to think of it as afterglow. You can't see the whole deal, but I'll let you see my afterglow. I think maybe that's why the angels covered their face. I don't think they could have existed in the full effulgence of the glory of the holiness of God. Incredible creatures. But the most incredible thing about them is not what they look like, it's what they said. It's what they cried. Verse 3. And one cried unto another. They had an antiphonal thing going, back and forth. And they said, Holy, holy, holy is the Lord of hosts. The whole earth is full of his glory. Now, can you imagine angels just flying around forever saying that? No, you can't, because you don't understand the worthiness nor the holiness of God, and neither do I. But that's what seraphim do. Holy, holy, holy, the whole earth is full of your glory. Why holy, holy, holy? You say, well, that's because that's the way the song is written. No, no, no. The song came later. Why holy, holy, holy? Somebody says it's the Trinity, one for each member. Certainly, the Trinity is thrice holy. But the Jews had a figure of speech, a device they used. When they wanted to emphasize something, they had many literary devices they could use, but one of them they commonly used was repetition. And that can be illustrated many, many places in the Bible. Very frequently, before Jesus would say some very important truth, he would say two words. What were they? Verily, verily. Why didn't he just say verily? Or truly, truly. You know what that word is? Amen, amen. Amen, amen. Now you say, now wait a minute. You're supposed to wait till the end to say that. That's right. In fact, in the Hebrew congregation, the rabbi stood up and the rabbi would teach, and the people in response would endorse his teaching by saying, amen, amen. Jesus did not wait for such endorsement. He started out by saying, amen, amen, first, and then he spoke, because he didn't need any humans to validate what he said. But when he said it twice, he was affirming by repetition the significance of what he was to say. Emphasis is the issue. And when the Bible says holy, holy, holy, what it's trying to do is emphasize the holiness of God. We don't even know that God is holy, let alone holy, holy, holy. By the way, do you know that that is the only attribute of God in all of the Scripture that is spoken of in repetition three times? Never does the Bible say God is love, love, love. Never does it say God is light, light, light, truth, truth, truth, mercy, mercy, mercy, wrath, wrath, wrath. But it says he's holy, holy, holy. This is an absolute priority, people. It is impossible to understand the fullness of it, and yet you must understand as much as the Scripture gives us. The absence of a clear understanding of God's holiness is the reason for our shallowness. It is the reason for our impotence. It is the reason for our selfishness. It is the reason for our weakness. It is the reason for our disobedience. We don't really understand how holy God is. That's why we compromise. That's why we are the worst kind of pragmatists who do only what fulfills our desires. One day the disciples came to Jesus, you know it. They said, teach us to pray. He said, here's how to pray. Our Father, who art in heaven, what? Hallowed be thy name. You know what hallowed mean? Holy. You want to pray? Start out by a recognition of the holiness of God.
3: God is holy. R.C. Sproul made an interesting statement. He said, any attempt to understand God apart from his holiness is idolatry. It's true. This is affirmed in the Ten Commandments, where we are to have no other gods before us, and under no circumstances are we ever to use the name of the Lord God in vain. He is holy, holy, holy. The entire earth is filled with his glory, and we have to acknowledge that. Now let's see how Isaiah reacted in verse 4. First of all, and the posts or the pillars, or perhaps it's best, the foundations of the door moved at the voice of him who cried, and the house was filled with smoke. Now, this is getting pretty dramatic. The place begins to shake. The whole vision is like Mount St. Helens. Everything begins to move. It's like an erupting volcano. The foundations of the place begin to shake, and fire and smoke, which could either be emanating from the altar or could be a manifestation of the fiery presence of God as at Mount Sinai. In other words, we begin to see a holy God of judgment. This is not a manifestation, particularly of God's mercy.

0: enjoyment of him. John's current series is titled Enjoying God. 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It's another 30 minutes of unleashing God's truth, one verse at a time, on Grace to You.
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4: Faith is being sure of what we hope for, and it is being certain of what we do not see. Because everything you hope for is in the future. And everything in the future, guess what? Unless you're clairvoyant, you don't see it, okay? It is a confidence in something not seen. That virtue of being able to trust.

0: And welcome to Focal Point with author and pastor Mike Fabares. I'm Dave Drewy. Do you want to live an inspired Christian life? Do you want your walk with God to take you to new and exciting places? Well, today Pastor Mike will show us the key component of a vibrant relationship with Christ. It's the start of a series in the book of Hebrews called Ambitious Faith, a study we're excited to begin. So let's do that now as we hear about cultivating the core ingredient of the Christian life.
1: Actually, as you know, some of you know, we always try to divide up the sections of Hebrews into some logical series. And this week, as we get into the 11th chapter, which is a nice segmented chunk,

0: of the book of Hebrews. We're entering into what is naturally a topical series, a series that will help us tie together all of these verses in Hebrews 11 into a nice cohesive whole. It is a chapter which is for many people the richest and one of the most favorite chapters in all of the book of Hebrews. For some, it's their most favorite chapter in all of the Bible, Hebrews chapter 11. And rightfully so, it is filled with rich and challenging information as we review some of the heroes, if you will, of the Old Testament. It's not only the favorite chapter for a lot of people, it really is one of the most important and urgent chapters for us to ingest. It is desperately needed in today's church, more so in the 21st century American church than I think any other chapter that I can think of that we've covered so far in our series in Hebrews. And to set that tone for you, I want you to turn, before we even get to Hebrews 11, to Revelation chapter 3. And if you know your book of Revelation, if you know the Bible, you know that the second and third chapter of Revelation records the seven postcards, I like to call them, of Christ to the seven churches of Asia Minor. And those churches, they really are reflecting several kinds of churches that exist today. I mean, they were historical churches, obviously, and he was writing them for historical circumstances in those churches. But all of us, at one time or another, in the churches that we've been to, or maybe our own church, we experience different things that correspond to the things that Jesus was concerned about. But if you drop down to verse number 14 in Revelation chapter 3, you'll see that the postcard that I'd like us to look at from Christ is to the church of Laodicea. And even that word, if you're a Sunday school graduate, should bring a little bit of grief to your heart, because you know that Jesus wasn't all too happy with the church at Laodicea. As a matter of fact, it is really one of the most stinging indictments of the churches that are listed here in Revelation chapters 2 and 3. The church of Laodicea. And in verse 15, he says, I know you guys, I know your deeds. This is Revelation 3:15. I know that you are neither cold nor hot. He starts to paint this picture of extremes. And he says, you're not over here, you're not hot, and you're not cold. I wish you were one or the other, which is a surprising statement. I mean, you would think God would say, well, you know, if hot is good and cold is bad, I'd like you to be hot. And yet Jesus says, you get on one side or the other. Go one direction or the other. I just want you here or there. Which is interesting for him to say, because the sinner for him is so repulsive, as we'll find out. He says in verse 16, so, because you are lukewarm, that's the stinging descriptive indictment for the church of Laodicea. They're not hot or cold, they're just lukewarm, they're in the middle, they're just status quo. He says, I'm about to spit you out of my mouth. And if you have heard me preach on this before, or you know what this really says, or if you had your Greek New Testament on your lap, you know that spit is really not the word. That's a nice euphemistic translation of the word. The word is really vomit, right, or barf, or I don't know what word you use at your house, blow chunks, whatever it is. It's a gross kind of, bleh, you know. He says, I just can't say, it makes me nauseous, Jesus is saying. Because you're not here and you're not here, you're just here. I mean, you're not on fire and you're not going, and you're not turning away from me. You're not, you're in church, but your hearts aren't there. I mean, you're not thriving and you're not moving ahead and you're not making full progress, but you know, you still come to church. I mean, you're sitting there waving your ticket to heaven. Oh, I believe in God and you know, I come to church, but you're not on fire. And he said, because you're lukewarm, it makes me nauseous. I just want to spit you guys out. Verse 17. And here's why. Because you say in your heart, I'm rich. I've acquired wealth. I don't need a thing. This church is sitting back. They're content. They're spiritually fat and lazy. They sit back and they say, we got it. Now, I don't think that's just a descriptive of their economic status. Although, historically, we see that Laodicea was a rich church. A lot like the American church today compared to the church in Turkey or the church in China or a lot of places in Africa. We are a comfortable church. I mean, we have freedom to practice our Christian religion, if you will, in America. We have the freedom to buy Christian books and Bibles and Christian software. I mean, we've got what we need, and we're economically prosperous. I mean, for the most part, and comparatively with the rest of the world. And he says that, unfortunately, that kind of leaves you guys going, well, I'm okay. And it's certainly because I'm a Christian, I'm spiritually okay. I got my ticket to heaven. And he says, the problem is, as I look down from heaven, he says, I realize, and you need to realize, you don't realize what I realize, and that is that you're wretched. Look at this descriptive in bottom of verse 17. And pitiful, poor, blind, and naked. So Jesus says, I counsel you to buy from me gold, real gold, refined in the fire, so that you can become rich, really rich, and truly prosperous. And this is not economic. That's not his concern, that you're spiritually rich. And I want you to get some white clothes from me to wear so that you can cover your shameful nakedness. Your Christian life is not complete. And I want some salve in your eyes. And I want to rub it in your eyes so that you can really see, because you can't see. These people weren't biologically blind, but they were just spiritually not there. And then he says this, those whom I love, I rebuke and I discipline. So be earnest and repent. Now that's an amazing statement as Jesus writes a letter to a church who sits around feeling spiritually fat and content, and they're waving their ticket to heaven. Well, I believe in God, and I go to church. And he goes, you know what? You need to repent. Now, look at that. They're not cold, if you will. They're not saying, church, God, don't need it. No, they're there. They're singing their songs, but they're not on fire. They're not moving ahead. They're not moving out of the status quo. And Jesus says, because you're here, you need to repent. Do you see what that implies? That being status quo is sin. That not being on fire for God is sin. And today, unfortunately, people think, well, if I'm in the middle, I'm okay. No, you're really not. And here I often say this, you've heard me say it before, radical Christianity, ambitious faith, as we're going to see in Hebrews 11, that's normative. It is normative Christianity. Unfortunately, what we consider to be normative Christianity, especially in the 21st century church in America, is to Christ repulsive. He doesn't like it. It makes him nauseous. This is not what he'd rather we be out the door and playing golf than to be here and be like, oh, just kind of pat me on the head and tell me what I already believe and just, you know, wave our ticket to heaven. Hey, we all trust in Christ. If that's where you're at, Jesus says, I'm not happy with that. As a matter of fact, it's sin in my eyes and you need to repent. Most amazing statement in the seven postcards. Here it comes, verse 20. Here I am, Christ said. Here I am. I stand at the door and I knock. If anyone hears my voice and opens the door, man, I'd come in and I'd eat with that person and he with me, it would be great. Now, again, the picture is what? The picture is a church that is meeting together, feeling well off, spiritually well off, fat and rich and everything's cool, and Jesus is outside knocking on the door. I'd love to come into that church, but you know what? I'm not here. I'm not there. I'm not in with you guys. And I'm not in with you guys because you guys are comfortable and satisfied with the status quo. And just, you know, we got salvation. That's all we need. And Jesus said, I'm not even gonna come to worship with those folks. This is a scary passage, isn't it? I mean, you want to go to a church where Christ says, I'm not coming, I'll wait for you in the parking lot, but I'm not coming in. I don't want to be a part of a church like that. He says, you need to listen up. Matter of fact, that's how this postcard ends, verse 22. He who has an ear, let him hear what the Spirit says to the churches. Can you recognize, just at least have it in your mind, that maybe we are in danger of being a status quo church, or worse yet, that you are in danger of being a status quo Christian? And the Bible says that makes God sick. Let's not live there. We need to move on. We need to move up. If we're going to be average Christians in an average church, in God's mind, he says, well, I can't have that. As a matter of fact, radical Christianity, ambitious faith, that's normative stuff. It is a growth and a pattern, a progress of sanctification, as Paul said, from one level of glory to the next level of glory to the next level of glory. It is a conformity, an increasing conformity to the image of Christ. It's an increasing investment in eternity. It's moving onward and upward. And if we're saying, hey, I got saved, isn't it great? Let's go sing a few more songs about it, and maybe I'll get a few nuggets, and maybe the preacher can entertain me for the week. If that's our Christian life, I don't want it. Christ doesn't want it for us. I don't want it to be a status quo church, and God doesn't want you to be a status quo Christian. I heard from a visitor through an intermediary who said, I brought some friends to church. I said, great, how do they like it? And they said, well, they like the music. It's never good when it starts with that. Pastor said, well, they had a good church. I like the music. It was good. And of course, I'm waiting. And they said, yeah, they didn't like the preaching. They didn't like the sermon. So, oh, okay. Well, why? You know, are you ready for this? The preacher made us turn in our Bibles. And here was the response. I'm quoting it for you. He expects us to know where those books are in the Bible. Now, if you're thinking this is, you know, some person we pulled off of some, I don't know, some like a pagan ranch or something, right? You'd say, well, okay, I understand that. Guy's talking Christian code. He expects everybody to know that. This was not that. This was a regular active attender in another church who wants their church experience at the new church that they're visiting to be like their old church, which is no one's going to make me open up my Bible. No one's going to make me turn in a passage. They're not going to want, they're not going to expect that I know where the book of Ephesians is. I mean, come on. What do you want from it? And here was the final word. I'm never going to go back there again. That was the response. These are always uplifting reports to hear after Easter. Oh, that's fantastic. And here's the issue. If you come into a church, and maybe there, and this is what it was for that person, and you're feeling like the preacher or the service or the programs are pulling you out from where you're at to a next level, which for them was to get them to learn the books of the Bible. Wow, PhD in Christianity there. But if you're feeling the draw in the church to move you to another level of understanding of the only book God ever wrote, this book that you claim you're basing your life on, I'm basing eternity on it, but I don't want to go to church and have to open it. I mean, come on. What do you want from me? I'm not going back there again. I'm just saying, if you're feeling that draw, you got two choices. You can either say, nah, man, give me a church to spoon feed me, and you know, I want recliners. I don't know what kind of church they go to. I do, unfortunately. I do know what church they go to, but don't start me on that. Or here's the other option. The other option is maybe I should grow. Maybe I should go home and learn the books of the Bible. Maybe I should try to move forward a little bit. And that's all I'm telling you, is that God would want you to embrace that, not just to get you where you're at, but to get you beyond where you're at and move you forward. God forbid that we are a status quo church. God forbid that you are a status quo Christian. If you say, well, status quo is okay. I just read for you Revelation 3. Status quo is not okay. It's not okay with God. And I hope and I pray to God it's not okay with you and it's not okay with me. God wants us to have a different kind of faith, an ambitious faith, to make a difference in this world for Christ, to do more than wave our ticket around every Sunday and hope the pastor pats us on the head and affirms us for stuff we already know. Hey, I'm going to heaven. Look at my ticket to the spiritual Disneyland in the sky. I'm okay. You know what? That's just the start. Trusting Christ for salvation is just the start. God wants us to move forward. That's what Hebrews 11 is all about. Okay, so let's open our Bibles to Hebrews chapter 11, trying to move our faith from wherever it's at to the next level. And God forbid if you're in the status quo to move you from status quo to progress in the Christian life. Hebrews chapter 11. First three words, Hebrews chapter 11, verse number one. Now, faith is. Now, what we're going to find is Hebrews chapter 11 is all about faith, all about people exercising faith. They possess it and they exercise some kind of faith that God is commending as great. And he is saying, thumbs up. Laodicea, thumbs down. Why? Because you're status quo. Hebrews 11, thumbs up. You guys are it. He commends these people because they are exercising a kind of faith. Now, when you see faith is, we think we're about to get a definition. Really, what we're seeing is a descriptive of faith. We've already tried to deal with what biblical faith is back in chapter 6. And so just by way of review, could you go with me before we look at the definition in Hebrews 11? Go back a few chapters to chapter 6. Hebrews chapter 6. This is important to know, okay? What we're getting to in Hebrews 11, I mean, it is ambitious faith, but let's just talk about what is basic faith. I mean, what is that? Well, verse number one, Hebrews 6:1. Therefore, let us leave, now this is an important phrase, the elementary teachings about Christ. So what is this? Advanced, high school, college, grad school? No. This is elementary teachings about Christ, okay? And go on to maturity. Now, he's going to define some of the elementary teachings. Not laying again the foundation of repentance from acts that lead to death and of faith in God. See that phrase? Repentance from acts that lead to death and faith in God. And if you're a Sunday school grad, those two words jump off the page at you. Repentance and faith. I mean, those are just basics. That's the real punchline of the gospel. When we raise our hands, like in Peter's sermons and Acts 2, what do? I mean, the concept is we're repenting of our sins. And as he elaborates in chapter 3, we're putting our trust in Christ. We repent and put faith in Christ. Now, those are the two concepts. And if you've been around Compass, you know there's two vernacular synonyms we like to use for repentance and faith. Those are good words. We want to understand the definitions of them. But we often take the words repentance and faith and turn them into two words that start with T, turning and trusting, turning and trusting. Repentance is turning, and faith is trusting. And you can see that described even in the phrases here in verse number 1. Not laying again the foundation of turning. When you have the word turn, you usually need to describe what I'm turning from, at least, to what I'm turning to. There should be something. And sure enough, that's what we find. Repentance from acts that lead to death. And in other passages, you see there's clearly a directive as to what we're turning to. We're turning to God. We're turning to serving God. But we're turning from sin. That's repentance, okay? Now, the next one is faith in God. Now, there's the word that we've defined as trust. And the reason we use the word trust instead of belief is because belief in our culture, at least in 21st century English, is a word that sometimes has a very thin and simplistic definition tied to it. To believe something in modern English is often just to assent to some facts. To believe something is to say, yeah, I would check true on a test. I believe that to be in keeping with the facts, with reality. It's true. It is a mental activity. And that's not what we mean when we use the word pistis in faith or pistuo, the verb. It's better to translate it faith, or even as I would prefer if we translate the New Testament, to translate it trust. Because trust has a sense that usually will call for a preposition after it, as we see here, faith in. And when you use the word faith or even belief and you put a preposition like that after it, faith in, now it changes the feeling from mental assent to a transfer of trust, okay? And there's usually three Greek prepositions and they all rotate that follow the word pistis or pistuo, and it's in, into, or upon. We trust in something, or we put our faith into something, or we believe on something. Those words, in, into, or on, or upon, I guess you could translate the same, it's one Greek preposition, but two different ways. Those three Greek prepositions right there help us to know it's more than a mental assent. Now, James said it, the demons believe but and shudder. They don't have a faith in God. What we're looking for, if we're going to define the concept of faith, is a transfer of trust. And I described that in a million different ways, but I mean, we've done it in a lot of different ways, but here's one, okay? How many of you out there, and you want to show this off anyway, so we'll really raise hands this time, have a pilot's license. Show me the pilots here. Who's a pilot? You got one right there. Got a pilot right there. Okay, all you guys and gals, any gals? All you guys. I could go around and I could look at you and I could say, pilot's license. Now, I can say either I believe you or I don't believe you. And by looking at you, I can make a decision. Do I believe that you have a pilot's license? Do I believe it? Do I not believe it? Okay? Now, that's totally different than saying something like, I am going to put my trust in you as it relates to your confession. Okay? Which would mean, maybe you got a little Cessna parked out there at the Orange County Airport, that I would come to the airport and I would have maybe my family, my kids, and I'd say, I now trust in you to be the pilot for the day. I'm going to put my trust in you. And that means that I'm going to sit myself and my family in this cockpit, in this plane, and I'm going to let you put that little headphone on and the headset and the brrr, and you're going to actually taxi us down, and I'm ready. Get us going 100 miles an hour. Let's lift off over the Pacific Ocean, okay? That is a different kind of belief. Same word, though. In Greek, it's the same concept. I believe you. That's not biblical faith, okay? I trust in you. See, that's biblical faith. It starts with that. So really, Hebrews 11 is going to even move to another level, but biblical faith at a basic elementary teaching level is knowing we're not talking about just nodding at facts. I believe you. No. It's I believe in something. I believe in you as it relates to Christ. I believe in Christ. That doesn't believe mean I believe he existed, right? It's much more than that. It's that I'm willing to put my trust in you. So let's just start with that basic idea. The world looks at faith and they go, oh yeah, that's you guys believing in leprechauns and all that crazy stuff. No, it's really not. It's ultimately not about facts and mental assent. I mean, it requires that, but it's about something deeper. And when we get to Hebrews chapter 11, let's not define it on Hebrews 6, let's define it on Hebrews 11. I want you to look at the parallelism that's given to us in the first verse. Let's look at it. Hebrews chapter 11, verse number 1. Now, faith is. Now, here's two phrases, and the Hebrew language, they love this kind of logical poetry. There's two phrases, and we should, in our minds, stack them one on top of the other. And here's how it's described. Description number one, it is being sure of what we hope for, and parallel concept, it is being certain, which is like being sure, of what we do not see. And that parallels hope for, and let me tell you why. Because everything you hope for is in the future, right? You hope for something in the future. And everything in the future, guess what? Unless you're clairvoyant, you don't see it, okay? So here's logical parallelism. Look at it again. Faith is, and the kind of faith we're going to look at in Hebrews 11, is being sure of what we hope for. It is being certain of what we do not see. If we're going to define what we're going to be looking at in Hebrews 11, it is a confidence in something not seen. It is a confidence in something not seen. And that virtue of being able to trust.
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0: Thanks, Dave. 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We'll sail Holland America's Zouderdam, known for its elegance and exceptional hospitality, to historic cities like Boston, Halifax, and Quebec City. 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
3: After Jesus left the Judean area, he focused his ministry in the Galilean region for about 2 years. In fact, we read that he went all over Galilee, teaching in the synagogues, preaching the good news of the kingdom, and healing every disease and sickness among the people. Well, predictably, the people of the New Testament world heard what was happening. Matthew records it.
4: Large crowds followed him from Galilee, Decapolis, Jerusalem, Judea, and beyond the Jordan. And when he saw the crowds, he went up on the mountain, and after he sat down, his disciples came to him.
3: This indeed is a large crowd of people. People came from miles around. Matthew went on to record what we call the Sermon on the Mount. However, if we look carefully, it appears that Jesus climbed this huge incline to be able to talk very specifically and even somewhat exclusively to the 12 men he had called to be his disciples. No doubt sitting there on a rock, he addressed these men in a very intimate and quiet setting. He was preparing them for their ministry and the challenges they were going to face as they traveled with him for the next couple of years. And without neglecting others, he focused on these men who would multiply his ministry on earth. Well, Jesus also introduces us to a very important principle that we need to apply today, particularly as spiritual leaders. To develop mature Christ followers, we must give special attention to those who desire to learn deep spiritual truths. We need to produce mature spiritual leaders. And when we do, we're following Jesus' example.
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14: God is not concerned with time. The fact that it had been centuries prior when God made this promise, and it would be decades yet before the promise would be fulfilled, did not stampede Joseph. Joseph knew that the promise was going to be fulfilled. Why? Because it rests not in circumstances, not in emotion. It rests in God. There is the unbreakable promise of God. There is the unshakable power of God. That's what we've got to remember if we want to have strong faith. That's why God took this one episode in the life of Joseph and used it as a cameo to teach us faith.
13: Welcome to Love Worth Finding, featuring the profound truth of the gospel simply stated in the teachings of Adrian Rogers. As he reached the end of his life, Joseph had faith that God would deliver the Israelites out of Egypt. So much so, he asked that they take his bones with them. In part one of today's message, we learn that Joseph's faith was contrary to evidence. It was not shaken by fickle emotions or circumstances. Joseph knew time must pass and that what would be left of him would be bones. but centuries cannot erode the promises of God. If you have your Bible, turn now to Hebrews chapter 11. We'll begin in verse 22, as Adrian Rogers reveals the blessing in a box of bones.
14: Now, what is the blessing in a box of bones? May I give you a skeleton outline? All right, now I want us to think about three major points as we think about the bones of Joseph. Number one, faith remembers the unbreakable promises of God. Now, Joseph said what he said because he was standing on an unbreakable promise of God. Now, I'm reading Genesis chapter 50, verses 22 through 26. And Joseph dwelt in Egypt, he and his father's house. And Joseph lived 110 years. And Joseph saw Ephraim's children of the third generation. He's seeing his great-grandchildren. The children also of Machir, the son of Manasseh, were brought up upon Joseph's knees. So there's Joseph, 110 years of age, dandling his grandkids on his knees and his great-grandchildren. And Joseph said unto his brethren, I die, and God will surely visit you. Now, if you don't mind marking your Bibles, underscore the phrase, God will surely visit you and bring you out of this land unto the land, now watch this, which he sware to Abraham, to Isaac, and to Jacob. And Joseph took an oath of the children of Israel, saying, God will surely visit you, and ye shall carry up my bones from hence. So Joseph died, being 110 years old, and they embalmed him, and he was put in a coffin in Egypt. Well, how did Joseph know these things? Why was he so certain? Why was he so adamant about it? Well, obviously he knew the Word of God. You see, God had made a promise to Abraham 300 years before this. You can put this down in your margin. I'll read it for you. In Genesis chapter 15, verses 13 through 14, here's what God said to the first Hebrew, to Abraham. And his name was Abram at this time. And he said unto Abram, know of a surety. There's our word again, a surety. That is a certainty, that thy seed, that is Abram, your children, shall be a stranger in the land that is not theirs, he's talking of Egypt, and shall serve them, and they shall afflict them 400 years. Think of it now, four centuries. And also that nation whom they shall serve will I judge, and afterward shall they come out with great substance. Now that's what God said. How did Joseph know, therefore, that they were going to leave? You don't have to be a rocket scientist to figure it out. God said it, Joseph believed it. Now that tells us something about faith. You have to have the Word of God in order to have faith. The Bible tells us in Romans 10, 17, faith cometh by hearing, and hearing by the Word of God. Now you're not going to have faith apart from hearing God. And so here Joseph's faith is being displayed now. He remembers the unbreakable promises of God. Faith is acting as if it is so because he said it is so, even when it does not seem so, so it can be so. You see, why was Joseph so certain? Well, he had the Word of God. He had the promises of God. So, first of all, faith remembers the unbreakable promises of God. Now, number two, faith relies on the unshakable power of God. You see, when you have the promise, then you need someone who has the power to fulfill the promise. Now, look again in Genesis chapter 50 and verse 24. And Joseph said unto his brethren, I die, and God will surely visit you and bring you out of this land. Who's going to do it? God is going to do it. Unto the land which he sware to Abraham, Isaac, and to Jacob. Now this was the God who turned the Red Sea into a 48-lane superhighway. This is the God who judged the Egyptians. This is the God who did the miracles. This is God who has this unshakable power. Now, there is the unbreakable promise of God. There is the unshakable power of God. That's what we've got to remember if we want to have strong faith. That's why God took this one episode in the life of Joseph and used it as a cameo to teach us faith. Now, here's the third thing I want us to see in this particular passage of Scripture, and that is faith results in the unmistakable peace of God. Why did Joseph have such peace? There's no hint of panic here. He's about to die and he's playing with his grandbabies. He's speaking with a ring of certainty and victory in his heart. Where does he get this peace? Well, the peace comes again from the first two things. He remembers the promises of God. He relies on the power of God. And therefore, he is resting in the unmistakable peace of God. There's no panic here in all of this. Now, was his faith rewarded? Let me give you some scripture here. Exodus chapter 13, verses 18 and 19, talking about the children of Israel coming out of Egypt and going to the promised land. And this is what it says, "But God led the people about," that is, in circles round and around, "through the way of the wilderness of the Red Sea, and the children of Israel went up harnessed out of the land of Egypt." Now, that's exactly what Joseph said would happen. They went up out of the land of Egypt, "and Moses took the bones of Joseph with him, for he had straitly sworn the children of Israel, saying, 'God will surely visit you, and you shall carry my bones away hence with you.'" Now, Moses said, "All right, load them up, head them out, let's go. Get Joe's bones. Hey, you, pick up that coffin, you fellas. Carry it with you. Let's go." Here they go out of Egypt. Here they go through the Red Sea. Here they go to the brink of Jordan. And what do they have with them? A box of bones. 400 years, God says, "You're coming out." And they came out. Now, Moses couldn't go all the way into the promised land, and so a man named Joshua had to bring them into the promised land. Read now in the book of Joshua, chapter 24, verse 32. "And the bones of Joseph, which the children of Israel brought up out of Egypt, buried they in Shechem in a parcel of ground which Jacob bought of the sons of Hamor." Now, here in the book of Joshua, Joshua takes the bones that were in Egypt, the bones that Moses carried across the burning sands of the Sinai, and the bones now that come across the River Jordan, and the bones that come to that place of Shechem, and he is buried there. Now, it was as Joseph believed. Moses carried his bones and Joshua carried his bones, and it's always going to be just as God said it would be. Now, that brings up an interesting question. We see the promise of God, we see the power of God, we see the peace of God, but why is it wrapped up in these bones? What is the blessing in a box of bones? Why did Joseph say, "Take my bones with you"? Why couldn't he just be buried there in Egypt and leave well enough alone? I'll tell you why. Because Joseph wanted to be a part of what God was up to. Amen. He wanted to be linked with the people of God. I want to be a part of that. You see, look, Joseph was a mighty man in Egypt. You cannot understand the power that Joseph had. Egypt, the mightiest nation on the face of the earth, and he is the prime minister. He's the one who's running everything for old Pharaoh. Now, back in this day, when an Egyptian would die of great wealth, pomp, and circumstance, he would build a great monument. Have you seen the pyramids? The Great Pyramid? I've been to it, been inside of it. It was an antiquity in the time of Christ. Have you seen those things? All of those tombs, those monuments, that's what the rich pharaohs and the high muckety-mucks of Egypt were able to do. I'm glad Joseph didn't build one for himself. You know why? It would have been plundered. All of those have been plundered. They're looking for more to plunder. It would have been robbed. It would have been desecrated. Had they found the sarcophagus of Joseph, had they found his mummy, he may have been in the London Museum. If you ever been to the London Museum, go to the section where they have the mummies. I'm glad it's not a glass case with old Joseph lying up there. I'm glad that Joseph did not try to build a monument to himself. Do you know what Joseph did? Joseph said, "Take my bones, bury them in the promised land." What Joseph built for himself was a monument of faith by believing God. What do you want to be remembered for? You know, all of the things that we think are so important, our wealth, our prestige, our awards, all this, Do you think that impresses heaven? And not, and probably won't impress people after you're gone. Joseph could lie down in the grave and rest because he knew that he was a part of God's plan. I'll tell you something else. Joseph knew that there's a great getting up day coming. Do you believe that? Do you believe there's a resurrection? Daniel believed it. Listen to Daniel chapter 12, verse 2. And many of them that sleep in the dust of the earth shall awake, some to everlasting life, and some to shame and everlasting contempt. If you die before Jesus comes, you go down the grave, you're going to be raised. Now, don't think that the resurrection is just for Christians. All are going to be raised, saved and lost. You say, that's Old Testament. All right, let me give you something New Testament. Put down John chapter 5, verses 28 and 29. This time Jesus is speaking. Jesus said, "Marvel not at this, for the hour is coming in the which all that are in the grave shall hear His voice." That is the voice of Jesus. "And shall come forth, they that have done good unto the resurrection of life, and they that have done evil unto the resurrection of damnation." Everybody here is going to be raised. You die. They put your bones in the ground. They may stay there for centuries. But there's coming a time when all that are in the graves will hear the voice of the Son of God, just as He said, "Lazarus, come forth." They're going to come forth. Either the resurrection of life or the resurrection of damnation. Won't it be great to be raised and see Jesus face to face? The psalmist said, "I shall be satisfied when I rise in your likeness." Won't it be great? Will it not be fearful to rise in the judgment and face a God that you do not know? Face a Savior who died for you, who pled for you, who invited you, someone that you said no to. What will you say when you see Him? Oh, you're going to face Him. You're going to meet Him. He is inescapable. He is unavoidable. "As I live, saith the Lord, every knee shall bow to me, and every tongue shall confess to God." God has given Jesus a name that at the name of Jesus every knee shall bow. You're going to meet Him. You can't crawl up in the grave and pull the dirt over your face and hide from God. You are going to meet Jesus Christ. There is coming a resurrection. I don't know how much of this that Joseph knew, but he's living by faith. He's probably the most Christ-like character in all of the Old Testament. He knew that death was not the end of it all. He didn't understand all that we understand this side of Calvary. But I believe if you could listen to that box of bones, if those bones could talk one to another, they might have been having a little party. Might have heard a chuckle from a knuckle. Maybe there'd be a grin from a shin, a little glee from a knee. Maybe there'd be a lot of ribbing going on. Because they knew that there's a great getting up morning coming. Them bones, gonna walk around. Jesus said, they're coming out of the grave. That's the reason Paul said, our behavior, our citizenship is in heaven, from whence we look for the Savior, who shall change our vile body and make it like unto His glorious body. Think of it. Sir, you're going to be like Jesus. I'm going to be like Jesus. I submit to you, either that's true or it's not true. To rise in the resurrection, in that glorious dawn, and meet our Lord and Savior, Jesus Christ. What a day that will be. You see, the Apostle Paul pointed toward that day, and he said, there's coming a time when the dead will hear the voice of the Son of God. There's coming a time, though we die and lay down in the grave. Oh, Paul gets a little sarcastic. He gets a challenge. He calls death an enemy. And he says, "Oh, death, where is your sting? Oh, grave, where is your victory?" Ah, he says, the sting of death is sin. You see, it's sin that puts a sting into death. and the strength of sin is the law. It's the law that says that sin must be punished. But thank God to those who are saved. We're not under the law, but under grace. And Jesus has taken the sting out of death, the pain out of parting, the gloom out of the grave, and has given us a hope that is steadfast and sure, because death, that old monarch of terrors, laid his bony hands on Jesus and brought Jesus down to the dungeon. And Jesus lay there, bound in the iron cold chains of death. One day, 2 days, 3 days. On the third day, he broke the chains of death, rose up off that marble slab, and old death had been sitting there on the throne, clapping his bony hands, and shrieking his hoarse laugh, but he stops laughing. Jesus reaches up and pulls death from the throne and throws him on the dungeon floor. The crown rolls from the head of death. Jesus puts his heel on the neck of death, reaches down and pulls the sting out of death, puts the crown on his own head, and walks out of that grave, amen, a risen glory Savior. Amen. Glory, glory God. And Jesus says, because I live, you live. If in this world only we have hope, we're of all men most miserable. Thank God Joseph was not living to have a pyramid built in Egypt, but a palace in glory. Are you saved? You see, Paul ends this passage of Scripture saying, therefore, my beloved brethren, be ye steadfast, unmovable, always abounding in the work of the Lord. Be steadfast, that's constancy. Abounding in the work of the Lord, that's fervency. For you know that your labor is not in vain in the Lord, that's expectancy. That's the way we are to live, not afraid to die, not worried about our bones. God is going to take care of that. There's coming a resurrection. Now, what is the blessing in a box of bones? Can you imagine them having that box of bones the whole time they were in Egypt? And if there was a time of slavery and adversity and misery, they look at that box of bones and say, this is not forever, we're leaving here. If there was a time of prosperity and ease, they'd look at that box of bones and say, don't settle down, we are leaving here. And whether it was prosperity or adversity, and we all know both, don't we? That box of bones reminded them of the brevity of life and the length of eternity. The brevity of life. Hold your hand up and breathe on it. What is your life but a vapor that appears for a little while? A little old heartbeat. That's all there is between you and eternity. That's not much. You're gone. You're gone. Folks, are you ready? No man is ready to live that he's no longer afraid to die. And how can you be ready to die? Remember the unbreakable promises of God. Rest in the unshakable power of God. And just lean back on the unmistakable peace of God. That's a blessing in a box of bones. If you're not saved, God brought you here today to be saved. And God will save you. He will save you. The Bible says, for whosoever shall call upon the name of the Lord shall be saved. Whosoever, that's you. Would you like to call upon Him? May I guide you in a decision and help you right now to call upon Jesus? This can be the greatest moment of your life. This, precious friend, can be the time that you make a decision that will affect your entire eternity by giving your heart to Jesus Christ. You must know that you're a sinner. You must know that your sin deserves judgment in hell. You must believe that Jesus paid your sin debt with His blood on the cross and proved it by coming out of that grave. But you must individually and personally receive Jesus Christ as your Lord and Savior. Pray this way, dear God, I am a sinner. I'm lost. I confess my sin. I acknowledge my sin. I'm ashamed of my sin. I deserve judgment in hell, but I want mercy and salvation. Jesus, You died to save me and You promised to save me if I would trust You. I do trust You. Would you tell Him that? I do trust You. This moment, I trust You as my Lord and Savior. Right now, come into my life. I don't look for a feeling. I don't ask for a sign. I stand on Your word. You cannot lie. Come into my life. Forgive my sin, cleanse me, save me, and begin now to make me the person You want me to be. And help me, Lord Jesus, never to be ashamed of You. Give me the courage to make it public. In Your name I pray. Amen.
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17: American Family News, I'm Robert Thornton. Diplomacy to end the war with Iran is not dead. That's according to Secretary of State Marco Rubio. Here's Fox's Jared Halpern.
18: Rubio tells a Senate panel Iran is starting to agree to talk about aspects of its nuclear program it previously refused to discuss. Still, the Secretary of State says any deal must reopen the Strait of Hormuz.
19: And reopening the straits means the following. Ships can sail through international waters the way they can do through other choke points around the world without being fired upon, without paying a toll. That's condition number one.
18: Iranian state media says Tehran has stopped communicating with mediators about a ceasefire extension because of Israel's widening attacks on Hezbollah militants in Lebanon. At the White House, Jared Halpern, Fox News.
17: President Donald Trump signed an executive order today on oversight of artificial intelligence. The order establishes a framework for the federal government to vet the national security risks of the most advanced AI systems for up to a month before their public release. Participation by AI developers would be voluntary according to the order. Pope Leo XIV has published his first encyclical, a massive treatise on artificial intelligence. AFN Steve Jordahl reports even some Protestant intellectuals think it is worth a read.
20: An encyclical is a formal letter or white paper intended to provide moral guidance to the Catholic Church and anyone else interested on a particular social, political, or spiritual issue. Magnifica Humanitas, or Magnificent Humanity in English, is 42,000 words on artificial

0: people's minds.
1: What he's trying to say is that, like any tool, AI can be used wisely and it can be used foolishly.
0: Magnifica Humanitas strongly opposes AI for military uses and says there needs to be moral and ethical boundaries around the technology, and that parents need to be in charge of those boundaries in the home.
1: Specifically, his call to parents to be the primary educators and the primary informers, formers of their children.
2: The Trump administration has been cracking down on alleged federal benefits fraud across the country, including in Minnesota and California. Centers for Medicare and Medicaid Services Administrator Dr. Mehmet Oz said the administration will need to ramp up efforts even more. He made the comments at a press briefing today.
3: When we go after hospice in California, guess what happens? Hospice in Nevada went up sevenfold. Hospice in Arizona, hospice in Texas, they've all gone up. These scoundrels run to other areas. I just learned this morning, now they're infiltrating the home health care space in California, which is equally a problem.
2: Senate hopeful Democrat Graham Plattner from Maine was in the nation's capital today to shore up support. Plattner has repeatedly faced backlash and scrutiny as he runs to unseat incumbent Republican Senator Susan Collins. The latest scandal involves reports that Plattner's wife warned his campaign that he had previously sent sexually explicit texts to other women. Senate Minority Leader Chuck Schumer says he still supports the candidate.
4: I endorsed Graham Plattner. We're going to beat Susan Collins and take back the Senate.
2: Plattner's wife defended her husband and said it was shameful for media outlets to spread what she described as gossip. Canada's prime minister says the country is failing Jewish Canadians and the community is being brutally targeted by hate. In an address at a Jewish synagogue in Toronto, Mark Carney said across Canada, anti-Semitism has surged to levels not seen in the post-World War II era. He noted that last year, over two-thirds of all religion-motivated hate crimes were directed at Jewish Canadians. Jews make up only 1% of the population. See more news at AFN.net.
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0: In a large church or a classroom or a business, it's easy to get lost in the crowd and just become one of many. But in the kingdom of God, Jesus is aware of every individual. He knows each of us by name. Today on Truth for Life, Alistair Begg examines the intimacy between the Good Shepherd and his flock. Let's open our Bibles to chapter 10 in the Gospel of John.
1: Don't be put off by the idea of eternal life. I have conversations, I've told you this before, about eternal life, how the idea of eternity is a scary thought in many ways. But actually, I've been thinking about it some more, and I realize, and maybe it's taking me time to understand this, but we think wrongly when we think about eternity just as an extension of the duration of life, an extension of life's duration. So it goes on and on and on and on and on. But no, because eternal life is not something that is first of all out there. It is first of all something that is present here, today, the reality of it, brought into a new dimension. If you like, it is an intensification of the experience of life, an intensification of the experience of life. You remember when you fell in love? You're like, whoa, time stopped. You remember when you were in the Alps of Switzerland, if you had the privilege, or you were in the Rockies, or you were in the Grand Canyon, whatever it was, and you stood there in a moment of rapture, and you suddenly said to yourself, you know what, I think I've been standing here for 5 minutes, and I haven't even noticed it. They come offering all kinds of stories.

0: worries. They'll steal from you. They'll destroy you. All the false gods of the false teachers are self-depleting idols. Jesus' life. Life as you can scarcely imagine it. I am the door. He who enters by me will be saved. Discover abundant life. I also remembered this morning something that I had written in one of my little blight books. 2009, I was speaking at Mount Hermon, the conference center in Northern California, and I must have been talking along these lines because a lady came up to me and she said, I want to tell you a true story. A friend of mine was suffering through brain cancer and its treatments. His relationship with Jesus was such that the nurse on duty wrote in his chart as a critical comment, inappropriately joyful. And the lady said, since then, it's become one of my goals. Be prepared to be thought crazy because you've got such a grin on your face in the midst of sadness and pain and persecution and disappointment. Well, we must move on. I am the door, one door, verses 11 to 13, one shepherd. I am the good shepherd. Interestingly, here the word that is translated, there are a number of words for good in Greek. One is agathos, from which we get the idea of moral rectitude or intrinsic goodness. So for example, a restorative injection may be administered by a nurse or a doctor, and the contents of the injection are intrinsically good. But they may not give you something that is good in a particularly nice, kind, or attractive way. The word for nice, kind, and attractive is the word which is used here. It is the word kalos, kalos. And Jesus says, I am the good shepherd. I am the good shepherd. I am the attractive shepherd. I am the shepherd whose attraction does not lie in the fact that I am 6'5" tall and can throw passes like Mahomes did last Sunday. In fact, there is nothing about me that would mark me out from the crowd. No, the thing that makes Jesus attractive is that he is the servant of God. What is he like? He does not cry aloud. He doesn't lift up his voice. He doesn't make it heard in the street. In short order, he doesn't draw attention to himself. And a bruised reed he will not break, and a smoking flax he won't quench. Why? Because he's the good shepherd. It's possible to be morally upright in a repulsive fashion. Schaeffer on one occasion wrote, biblical orthodoxy without compassion is surely the ugliest thing in the world. I am the good shepherd. He lays down his life for the sheep. The main things are the plain things. You know that. So here is a main and a plain thing. Verse 11, he lays down his life for the sheep. That's in the third person. Verse 14, I lay down my life for the sheep. That's in the first person. Verse 17, again, I lay down my life. Verse 17. In direct contrast to the hired hand to whom we're introduced in verse 12, because the hired hand doesn't do this. The hired hand is not actually a shepherd. There's no intrinsic relationship between the sheep and the shepherd. This guy just has a job. He flees for his life when the wolf comes, and as a result of that, the sheep scatter. Notice what it says there in verse 12. He cares nothing for the sheep. He cares nothing for the sheep. It's actually verse 13, I'm sorry. He flees because he is the hired hand and cares nothing for the sheep. In other words, it's a job. It's a responsibility. And as far as that hireling is concerned, it shouldn't involve the loss of life and certainly not the loss of his life. But this shepherd lays down his life. Surely the death of a shepherd in those days was a rare occurrence. And probably if it happened, it came about as a result of an accident. And as a result of the accident and the shepherd being destroyed, the sheep would then be endangered. But Jesus lays down his life voluntarily. Verse 18, no one takes it from me. I lay it down of my own accord. Jesus lays down his life. It is planned. I have received this charge from my Father. This takes us into the realm of eternity, into the great mystery of it. For this reason, he says, the Father loves me. For this reason, the Father loves me. Verse 17. It doesn't mean that the Father withholds his love from Jesus until he agrees to give up his life on the cross. No, the Father and the Son's love for one another in the Trinity is antecedent to all these things. The Father's love for the Son is not contingent upon Christ loving us. That is not what he's saying. What he's actually making clear is that when the Father uttered the words at Jesus' baptism, remember, this is my Son whom I love, with him I am well pleased. What God said of his Son at his baptism is actually exemplified in the cross. And I think it's Sinclair I've heard saying, when the Father looks upon his Son on Calvary, taking up the words of the hymn writer, the Father says of the Son, my Jesus, I love thee. I know thou art mine. If ever I love thee, my Jesus, 'tis now. And in this shepherd-sheep relationship, the intimacy is so unbelievably tight that it is described in verse 15 in terms of the intimacy between the Father who knows me, says Jesus, and I who know the Father. That is the intimacy that you enjoy as grounded in Christ. And when we studied in chapter 6, I remember we quoted from John 17 in terms of these things. This is Jesus speaking to his Father. Father, glorify me in your presence with the glory that I had with you before the world existed. I have manifested your name to the people whom you gave me out of the world. Yours they were, and you gave them to me, and they've kept your word. Now they know that everything that you have given me is from you, for I have given them the words that you gave me, and they have received them and have come to know in truth that I came from you, and they have believed that you sent me. I'm praying for them. I'm not praying for the world, but for those whom you have given me, for they are yours. All mine are yours, and yours are mine, and I am glorified in them. Back to verse 14. I am the good shepherd. I know my own, and my own know me. Do you know Jesus? Not asking, do you go to church? Not asking if you're religious. Not asking if you've been baptized. Not asking if your great-grandfather was an Orthodox minister. The text is saying, I know my sheep, says Jesus, and my sheep know me. In other words, Christ's knowledge of his sheep is not a knowledge of a generalized mass of humanity. We saw that last time. He calls them by name. The shepherd knows his sheep. He knows you not as part of a big, vast company of the church in North America or the church throughout the world, but he knows you as you. That's what he's saying. They know me, and I know them. You think about it again in terms of the woman in Samaria. I've often wondered, and I've preached this, and I'm not sure I ever got it right, but in John chapter 4, where you have the movement of Jesus, and it says there, he had to pass through Samaria. And I remember thinking to myself, I wonder if that's a geographical statement or a theological statement. I've now decided it is both, that he had to pass through Samaria. Why did he have to pass through Samaria? Because one of his sheep was sitting by the well. Oh, you say, but she wasn't his sheep yet. Oh, yes, she was. Chosen from before the foundation of the world. He was just about to make plain to her what was known by him and the Father and the Spirit throughout all of eternity. You got the very same thing with Zacchaeus, the wee man up the tree, to get a look in, despised by the general public because of his dirty business with the Roman authorities and so on. Jesus says, hey, Zacchaeus, come down. I must stay at your house today. I must stay at your house today. Why? You're one of my sheep. You see, our privilege as Christians is to persuade men and women of the immensity of the love of God for sinners. That he is the seeking God. Jesus, my Savior, to Bethlehem came, born in a manger from sorrow and shame. Oh, it was wonderful. Blessed be his name. Seeking for me. For me. He wasn't seeking for humanity. He was seeking for you. That's the whole point of the parable that he told. There were 99 that were all safe, but one was not safe. What does the shepherd do? The hireling says, forget it. 99 is a pretty good percentage. The shepherd says, no, I go. There were 99 that safely lay in the shelter of the fold, but one was out from the sheep away, lost in the whatever that is. And the amazing verse, but none of the ransomed ever knew how deep were the waters crossed, nor how dark was the night that the Lord passed through ere he found his sheep that was lost. He's the shepherd. He's the door. And finally, there is one flock. Notice verse 16. And I have other sheep that are not of this fold, of this fold. And again, I want to point out to you that he doesn't say, I will have other sheep. I have other sheep that are not of this fold. They already belong to him, even though they have not been brought to him. We say, can such a thing be? Well, remember, Luke tells us the very same thing, describing the arrival of the preaching crew into Corinth. And God's word to them was, I have much people in this city. I have much people in this city. Go and tell them. In light of this, is this a strange thought? I just had it in the last 24 hours. In light of what we're saying here, when the thief on the cross turned to Jesus and said, Lord, remember me when you come into your kingdom. Isn't it fair to say that Jesus said, I've just been waiting for you to say that? He wasn't caught by surprise, because from eternity, the shepherd had set his gaze upon the sheep. And there's not a Jewish church and a Gentile church. Says Jesus, some of you will come out of your background. Others will come as the message goes out to the world. And the distinguishing feature will all be the same, that they will listen to the voice of the shepherd. One flock that listens to the shepherd's voice. There's nothing uncertain about it, he says. Because I have the power to lay my life down and I have the power to bring it up again. In other words, it is a story of victory. It is a story of intimacy. And it is a story of ultimate security. For the sheep are those who are saved from the wolf. You see, when we go out with our friends and neighbors, the fact is that men and women by nature are unaware of the danger in which they find themselves. They don't know that they're in a dangerous position. They don't believe that God made them for himself. They have not come to understand that God loves them in Jesus and seeks them. They have none of that at all. And therefore, we have to both warn of the danger. It is appointed unto man once to die, and after this comes judgment. Otherwise, our friends just wander around like sheep without a shepherd. They're scattered here. They're scattered there. They're mocked by death. The ultimate insecurity that is there. And I read detective books on murder mysteries. I don't know if I should, but I do. And here's, I just reading finished a book just a couple of days ago, and one of the characters in the book, the detective, is talking to his daughter, and he says the hardest thing to come to terms with is the regret. I mean, life is an opportunity, the chance to do something that maybe won't mean much in the grand scheme of things, but will have significance in our own little universe. You waste your life on things that don't even matter. You want things you can't have. You dream of stuff that can never be. And all the time, your life is slipping away through your fingers like so many finite grains of sand, squandered on nothing. And Jesus stands forward and he says, I am the door. Enter by me. Salvation, abundant life. I am the shepherd. I am the kind one. I am the attractive one. And my sheep hear my voice and they follow me. You see, religious observance will never deal with the insecurities that we feel. I remember as a child, when I was 15, that's still a child, despite what 15-year-olds think. I remember the feeling of standing at the radiators in Ilkley Grammar School, having moved from Scotland, and not knowing a single soul in the school, and dreading that first gap in between the first two lessons and the next two, and just standing against the radiator and thinking, I don't have a place to stand. I don't know if I belong here. In a very childish way, I understand. It was soon gathered up in the expressions of friendship. But don't you realize that people that we meet every day are essentially standing beside their radiator, their lamp box, their mailbox, their desk, insecure, unsure of love. And to us, since there's going to be one flock, Revelation 7 is entrusted the ministry of reconciliation. You see, our security this morning, as believers, those who believe, our security doesn't lie, and didn't lie, incidentally, for the sheep, in the walls of the fold's enclosure. That's not where the sheep's security lay, not in the walls of the enclosure of the fold, but in their proximity to the shepherd. That's the security. Lo, I am with you always, even to the end of the age. That sounds pretty secure. And though you walk through the valley of the shadow of death, I will be with you. That sounds secure. Therefore, the believers' security doesn't lie in the strength of our faith, but in the indestructibility of the one in whom we have placed our faith. I wonder, is that your story? It may be your story, because Jesus comes to seek. Living for Jesus may be difficult, may be disappointing, may at times be dangerous. Oftentimes, it will be delightful, but I guarantee you one thing, it will never be dull. God forgive us for going out into the world and suggesting for even a nanosecond that life with Jesus is anything other than the finest adventure we could ever have, with an unbelievable celebration at the end. I don't know. I can't tell why he whom angels worship should do these things. I can't tell how he will win the nations. But we do know this. One door, one shepherd, one flock.
1: 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Come to him and find rest for your soul. This little 60-page booklet points to the many affirmations found in Scripture that remind us that no matter our circumstances, Jesus is waiting with open arms. All we have to do to find peace is turn to Him. In fact, Jesus doesn't even qualify His invitation. He simply says, come. You don't have to clean yourself up. You don't have to have your life or your faith all figured out. You don't have to prepare. 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
0: Father, thank you. Thank you that your word is so satisfying. We can never really plumb its depths. We could go back through this passage and do better. We could go back through the passage and glean more. But we pray that what is of yourself, you will write in our hearts. You will make it increasingly precious to us, the wonder of your shepherdology, the wonder of your care. And that we might, in intimacy with you, rejoice in the security that is ours, because not of how well we are doing, but because of who you are and because of what you, Lord Jesus, have done. Write it in our hearts, we pray, for Christ's sake. Amen.
1: I'm Bob Lapine. We're glad you've studied God's Word with us today. Jesus performed multiple signs and miracles that authenticated his identity, his purpose, and his power. Many were convinced, but the religious leaders of his day only became angrier and more frustrated. What about you? Do you believe? Tomorrow we'll review the evidence. The Bible teaching of Alistair Begg is furnished by Truth for Life, where the learning is for living.
2: I'm Shauna on Johnny Erickson Tada Sharing Hope, here on The Cornerstone. It's a beautiful day here in Southern California. Oh, Johnny, how are you feeling on this wonderful sunny day?
3: Doing great. And you know what? Coming into the office this morning, I was so blessed. I don't know if you heard them, but as I came through the door, I could hear the birds singing up in the tree. It sounded like they were singing praises to God. It was as though they just could not contain themselves. Sweet, sweet little bird notes. It was beautiful.
2: Oh, my goodness. Yes, Johnny. There's something special in the air this morning.
3: Yep.
2: And, you know, I almost wonder if those birds were singing Psalm 150, just let everything that has breath praise the Lord.
3: Absolutely.
2: And, you know, every time I think of Psalm 150, I think of my friend Andrew, who I met at family retreat many years ago.
3: Well, you got to tell me about him.
2: Well, I'm happy to, Johnny. Andrew had a very severe case of cerebral palsy. He used a power wheelchair to get around. He really couldn't use his body much. He could talk a little bit, but those who were listening to him had a very hard time understanding him, and I knew that was frustrating for Andrew.
3: Mm.
2: Well, over time, Andrew's disability, it became more and more of a challenge, and he was able to control less and less of his body. But he never let his suffering or his disability get in the way of praising the Lord.
3: Wow.
2: In fact, during talent night at family retreat, Andrew had the chance every time to lead worship. And you know how he would do that?
3: Tell me.
2: Well, all right. You know that little musical instrument, the triangle?
3: Yeah.
2: Okay.
3: I had one of those in elementary school. Little thingy, thingy, thingy thing.
2: Exactly. All right. Well, somebody would hold that up for Andrew, and they would put the wand to the triangle in between the toes of his right foot.
3: Okay, wait a minute. I got to imagine this. So he's in his wheelchair.
2: Yes.
3: And Andrew has his foot up, and somebody puts a little wand in between his toes?
2: You got it. You got it. His right foot was really the only part of his body he had total control over. And so that's where the wand went. and then somebody would hold the triangle nearby, and Andrew would play the musical instrument, the triangle, and lead worship for all of us. You know, we've heard about praising the Lord with our mouths,
3: yep.
2: but Andrew taught us you can praise the Lord with your toes.
3: I love that.
2: He also taught us that no matter what our suffering, no matter what we're going through, there is always a reason to praise God.
3: Yes.
2: And you know, Johnny, as the mom of a child with severe disabilities myself, I always needed to hear that.
3: Well, what happened to Andrew?
2: When Andrew was just 10 years old, the Lord decided to take him home to heaven. Mm. And that was a few years ago now. But there's not a day that goes by that I don't think about my friend Andrew and the beautiful way he taught me that there's always a reason to praise the Lord. And I still can't hear or even think about Psalm 150 without picturing Andrew leading worship. You know, Psalm 150 says, "Praise him for his mighty works. Praise his unequal greatness. Praise him with the blast of the ram's horn. Praise him with the harp." And I think it could even say, "Praise him with the triangle."
3: I love that. Let everything that has breath praise the Lord. Well, Shauna, do you happen to have a photo of Andrew that we could see?
2: I do, Johnny. I've got a great picture of Andrew, and I'd be so happy to share that with you. And, you know, you make me think of just how important family retreat really is. So, friend, if you're checking us out to see that picture of Andrew, I hope you'll check out the opportunities you might have to serve at family retreat, because who knows, you could hold a triangle for somebody just like Andrew.
3: I love it, and you can find out all the details about how you can serve at family retreat just visiting us at johnnyradio.org.

0: The prayers of a righteous man or woman avail much, the Bible says. The power of prayer, you know, we just came through several days ago, the National Day of Prayer. And on that show last Thursday, we had so many people who called and shared their story of the power of prayer. I thought it would be neglectful on my part if we didn't share some of the overflow of those calls today. And so we've got some of those stories of how prayer is and has and will continue to make a difference in people's lives. If you missed the National Day of Prayer last week, it's a reminder that, to me at least, that prayer is important, but it shouldn't be one day a year. It should be every day. And as I mentioned last week, focusing on one thing versus distracted by many things is really one of the core foundational pillars of what intentional living is all about, and prayer is a part of that. I'm Dr. Randy. This is Intentional Living, along with Stephen and Amy today. Thank you for joining us. If you want to participate on our storyline, just call, tell us who you are, why you called, and how prayer has made a difference. And we'll get some of those and use them in the days ahead. 888-888-1717. All right, let's get to some of the calls here. We've got Dorothy on the line in Michigan. Hi, Dorothy. How are you?
1: Hi, how are you?
0: Terrific. Appreciate your call. How has prayer made a difference in your life?
1: Okay, I can start from when I was younger. I can remember around the age of 12, I had a close relationship with God, and I had a traumatizing childhood, and I wanted to die. I took a whole bottle of pills, and I was talking to God after I swallowed them, and then I changed my mind. I wanted to live, and he woke me up the next day.
0: Wow.
1: So fast forward, when I left home as a teenager, because like I said, I had a traumatizing childhood, I left God. When I left home, I left God behind, but I found my way back to him when I started attending my church. I go to now in Pontiac, Michigan, Destiny Faith Church, and my pastor, you know, I had low self-esteem and from, you know, things I went through as a kid, abuse or whatever, so my pastor taught me how to, you know, forgive myself, you know, and I'm getting emotional, so I literally, when I say I'm so close to the Lord, I don't even, it's prayer, but he's my best friend.
0: Amen.
1: So the enemy, you know, the enemy played mind games, and one day he just told me, kill yourself. I went straight to talking to the Lord. Like, no, I have that confidence from God to where I just go, I talk to him all day long. Even in my sleep, sometimes I find myself praying in my sleep, but I talk to him about any and everything. He's my best friend.
0: You know, and I'll tell you what, Dorothy, that's the way it should be. We have that kind of a relationship, I think. You know, and we've been around, and I've been in places where you hear the formal prayers, you know, prayers that have been written and read, and there's nothing wrong with those. Those can be very powerful. In fact, thinking through a prayer can be a very helpful thing. But also this idea of that, you know, the Bible really refers to God as like Abba Father. He's our daddy, and we have that connection with him, and we talk to him throughout the day. And being aware of the fact that the Satan is a deceiver, the Bible says. And where is he going to deceive you? He's going to deceive you in your head, in your thinking. That's why we see in the book of Ephesians, we're commanded to be renewed in the spirit of our minds. And also Paul says to take captive every thought. Boy, you got it. I always tell people, don't ever act on your first thoughts. It's kind of like cut twice, you know, measure twice, cut once for builders. You know what I'm talking about. And that's true in life as well. Sometimes our first thought is the wrong thought because it's not of God, and say, Lord, what I got to run this through this grid of am I being distracted by many things, or am I focusing on you and what your prayer is for my life? That's why being in a Christian community, being around people who pray with you and getting support to make sure that we're thinking straight, because ultimately that's what we need to do and want to do, is to stay focused on him. Powerful. Thank you, Dorothy. I'm glad you're listening. In Pontiac, Michigan. All right, let me see here. I'm going to line four. Judy. Judy's in Michigan as well. Hi, Judy. How are you?
2: I'm doing good. How are you doing?
0: Good, good. Tell me about prayer. What difference has it made in your life?
2: Well, my daughter that we adopted, Heather, adopted her when she was four. When she was eight, she had a hip replacement. And she shouldn't have had morphine, but they gave it to her, and it caused seizures throughout the day. her, she gradually started becoming brain dead. Nobody would listen to me. I worked on a neuro floor, so I knew what I was seeing. I tried the sternum rub to see if she was still there, and there was no reaction. I could tell by looking at her that she was, her brain was gone. A chaplain came in. We never had a chaplain come in the room before. He came in and said, "Is there anything I can do for your folks?" And I said, "Yes, pray right now." And he held hands and prayed with us. And he left, and I told my husband, I said, "I have to get on the phone and call a couple of prayer warriors." And so I did, and I came back in the room, and my husband's sitting in the chair with my daughter. She had a complete cast on from neck to her ankles, and he had her across of him, and tears are coming down his cheeks. And he looked at me, and he said, "She's back." And she looked at me, and she said, "Hi, Mom. How are you, Mom?" Mm-hmm. She was completely back.
0: Wow.
2: No residual, nothing. She was back.
0: That's a hard one to understand. I mean, we understand it, but to really, people listening, this is the power of prayer. I mean, we know that God, he does, and sometimes he doesn't. It depends on what his will is for each of us. How has that moment in life, Judy, how long ago was that?
2: That was 32 years ago.
0: All right. 32 and years ago. She, go ahead.
2: Yeah. And she should have had some kind of residual, you know, damage to her brain, but she didn't. I mean, she is impaired. She was impaired, but there was no, you know, actual residual from that. And the surgeon came in the next morning, and she looked at Heather, and she said, "Heather," and she pointed up. She said, "Your mom has connections." Mm. And I said, "You better believe it."
0: Wow. Well, you know what? When we talk to the creator of the universe, because that's what prayer is, you got to be prepared to say, "God, whatever it is you're going to do, I give this to you." That's the hard thing, to take our hands off, because I know some of you might be listening right now and say, "You know, I had a daughter or son, and I prayed, and God didn't answer that." And maybe as a result of that moment, you've really wrestled with saying, "Where was God when I needed him?" And we got to be careful, because we're not in the business of manipulating God, okay? We're not in the business as followers of Christ of telling him what he's got to do for you to be okay, or for me to be okay. And at times, sometimes we pray and we don't get the response or the answer we thought, either at the same time or in a different form. That's why it's so powerful for us as we pray to say, "Lord," and important for us to say, "Lord, this is the desire of my heart. You know it. I delight myself in you. This is the desire of my heart. And here's why. And I love you, and I know you can do this. And I ask you to do it." Even the Bible says, don't be anxious for anything, but in prayer and supplication. Supplication is saying, "Lord, I'm begging you, please." That's okay. But then to be able to turn on that receptor to say, "Lord, but above all else, I want to hear from you. What is your desire in this situation in my life?" That's a hard thing to do in prayer. It really is. Great story, Judy. Glad to hear your daughter, 30 years doing good. Let's take a break. We'll be right back.
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0: 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Kathy is in Michigan. Hi, Kathy. How you doing?
5: Hi, Randy. How you doing?
0: I'm terrific. Thank you. What about you with this topic of prayer? What has it made a difference in your life?
5: It's amazing, Randy. I read every day. I have devotionals. Shannon was a great inspiration. Mm-hmm. And Sarah Young, I don't know if you remember her. She's an author, and her devotionals, they're so important to me. Yeah. My health's better than it was 25 years ago. And I was a workaholic. Now I have a life, and I volunteer, and I give. And it's just such an inspiration.
0: Yeah.
5: Your Family Life Radio. I just can't get enough of him, the Lord. Amen. Amazing.
0: That's why we do it. Prayer is a part of all of this, I'm sure.
5: It's so real, too. I prayed for my daughter to get pregnant. She's pregnant.
0: That's good. You know, we think about the fact that prayer. We should be praying about everything. That's what the Bible says. Pray about everything. Does that mean praying about your day and praying about babies and praying about, yes, it means all those things. And in the process, that's part of the growth. God, can I just whisper in your ear? I want to share my desire, but more than anything, knowing that you're in charge. And then I know some people keep a journal of the prayer requests and write down the answers and see what God's doing. That's a powerful reminder too. Keeping kind of a log on how that's all working out and what God's doing. Powerful. All right. Thank you, Kathy. Appreciate it. Let me go to Ricky in Kansas. Hi, Ricky.
6: Hi.
0: Hi. Appreciate your call. Go right ahead.
6: Well, I guess this was at the beginning of the last program because I heard you say something about listening to God, bring all these requests, and then you don't stop to listen.
0: Yeah.
6: And so I really thought I was a Christian. I went to church. I went to a neighborhood Bible study. I thought I did pretty good with everything else, although I still did what I wanted to do. And so I'm up at the altar, and I'm praying for my husband to get saved. And I hear, well, what about you? Mm. And I thought, well, what about me? What? And then I heard it again, well, what about you? And it was like, oh, this is God. It was such a sweet, soft question, but it was, oh my, it was, you know, my heart fell to the floor. And then it was like, okay, I've got to make a decision right now. And I kind of waited and was like, okay, if I do this, if I really commit and really, you know, your life is going to change, girl. And it was like, okay, I'm in all the way. So I got saved that night and went home. And evidently my life changed so much that my husband's going, I don't like this. Uh-huh. And he believed in God enough that he was arguing with God all the time. And he was saying, get out of my life. Leave me alone. I don't want to have anything to do with you. And I didn't know any of this until afterwards, after he got saved. And he said, I was so mad at God that I just even cussed him out. And I said, just leave me alone. And God, you know, he wasn't intimidated or anything. He just kept after him and in love. And anyway, he ended up giving his heart to God.
0: Mm-hmm.
6: And was a wonderful Christian, and our grandkids don't know anything except this wonderful, loving Christian man.
0: Mm.
6: And when they hear that story, it's like, nah, Grandpa couldn't have done that.
0: You know, the scripture is clear that, and when we read it, it's very clear that when we give our life to Christ, things should change. Now, if you're listening and you are not a follower of Christ, you Christian, a follower of the way, different terms that are used, and you hear that, this is not about perfection. Intentional living is not about being perfect. In fact, it's about being imperfect, but serving and loving a perfect God, and we want to be a little bit more like Him. That's what the scripture says every day. And I think as you hear Ricky's story, she's reminding us, hey, I go to church. You're sitting in the pew every Sunday. But there's something inside your own heart you realize, you know what? I'm not really a follower of Christ. I'm an information gatherer about Him. I know a lot about Him. I may even read about Him. But at the end of the day, I'm not following Him. I was sharing a little bit earlier in the show the difference between Mary and Martha in Luke chapter 10, where we see that Mary was at the feet of Jesus, focused on one thing, and she had this priority in her life. She was at peace emotionally, and she had the right long-term goal. She wanted to be focused, where Martha was busy about a lot of things. She was dealing with her anger, negative emotions, and frustration, and short-term goals, and scattered, and weary, and cluttered in her mind and her emotions. She was distracted by many things. Now, I don't know the whole state of her mind and heart beyond that story, but I think it is a picture in our life, and I would ask you, if you have been busy in church, active in church, maybe you see yourself as a follower of Christ, but you're overwhelmed with distraction from many things. Come on, I get there. Maybe it starts with saying, Lord, today I'm going to get back to this focusing on You, focusing on one thing. Doesn't mean I'm just going to sit and never do anything, but I'm going to hear, I want to listen. This is what this prayer thing is all about. Truly hearing and understanding that God wants to speak to you and to me. And so maybe today the prayer should be, Lord, I need to get focused on one thing. What is it? Let's get really practical. What is it right now that's a need in your life that you're dealing with that's a great concern? Your marriage, your family, your health. Lord, maybe today I'm going to spend time in prayer and I'm going to get really plugged in to trusting You and understanding that my actions for the rest of this day and maybe for the next 30 days, one thing every day, to stay focused on trusting You. There's where the freedom and peace will come. That is what we call intentional living.
4: Did you know that the root of the word intend or intentional comes from the letters T-E-N, right in the middle of intentional? And from the Latin, that word means to stretch. Those same letters are used in the word tendon, which means to stretch. See, God's intention for us to thrive is to stretch deeply into Him to receive that kind of nourishment that allows us to grow. But isn't it true, in reality today, typically, we all tend to thrive in one area of life and wilt in another area. Have you ever noticed that? You may be terribly successful in your business and be wilting in your marriage.
0: Yeah, wow, that's an excerpt from a lesson on thriving in our walk with Christ. It's up on our site, our website at theintentionallife.com. 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I don't know, frankly, I don't know what it is, but you can find it. And I'll tell you the best way to do it is just if you should have it, we send it to everybody, but if you're like me, you lost it. And so you can just, contact, call our phone number there, 888-888-1717, press number 2, text us, email, whatever. 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Thank you for your support. We appreciate it. It's huge. All right. Let's go to Jeff in Michigan. Hey, Jeff, how you doing?
7: Hey, Dr. Randy. I call you brother. I call you friend.
0: Thank you. You as well.
7: Yes, sir.
0: What's your story?
7: Well, thank you. Thank you for your all. Thank you for representing Jesus as you do, sir, as well as the Family Life Radio family and the Youth Haven.
0: Yes.
7: Ranch family. I have a friend, a brother, if you will, at Youth Haven, one of your employees, Noah Gray, who is, I'm tightly connected with there. And I was on my way up there today with some goodies for the ranch hands, I call them. And I don't know, I have a lot of testimony regarding prayer here, Dr. Randy. I don't know if it's too much to be on your program, but I thank you for listening.
0: You're welcome. It says something about a baby son. Tell us.
7: Yes, yes, sir. Had a son many years ago who was born and on a ventilator for approximately 80 days at birth during his stay in the hospital. During that period, doctors and nurses were coming to myself and my wife periodically toward the end of those 80 or so days and suggesting my wife and I make a decision on his life. They were suggesting if he stayed on the ventilator much longer, that would be damaging. And if removed from the ventilator, who knows? So my wife and I were struggling. We were praying and weeping nightly for approximately a week. Thankfully, it was only a week. but during that time frame, my wife and I were struggling with what to do and that decision, that choice. Ultimately, during that period, I had a call from one of my aunts in the state of Florida. And she mentioned to me in our conversation, knowing the situation my son was in, dire straits, if you will, she mentioned that my son and my little family and all were put on a prayer chain that not only was within her church, but that prayer chain extended to churches around the world. Okay. And ultimately, days later, I was struggling at work. I didn't see any good in the world myself, and I wasn't praying like I should have been overall. But there again, I learned the power of prayer, not only through my aunt and her prayer chain, but through my mother.
0: Jeff, I'm running out of time here. I want to hear what happened after 80 days.
7: Okay.
0: How's God's response and answer to this?
7: Yes, yes, sir. Ultimately, through the struggle of the week and the doctors and nurses coming to my wife, it was on a Sunday morning. My wife and I had prayed for sunshine and warmth. It had been a cold, rainy week, and it was a Sunday morning. I woke up with the sun shining through our bedroom window. We weren't planning on going to church that way. We didn't always go to church, attend church. And as soon as I woke up, I arose and stepped out of my bed, and I took two or three steps, and our telephone rang. I answered the phone, and on the other end of the line was my son's nurse for the day, and she said, "This is so-and-so. I'm your son's nurse today, and I just want to let you know your son's breathing on his own."
0: No more needs to be said. Power of prayer. Listen, Jeff, we hear the story, and you were articulating the details along the way, which add certainly the texture and color to a person's experience. And that's a big part of this. Each of us have a different experience. I've shared with you what we're going through right now with our son, who was also on a ventilator for a couple of weeks and breathing on his own and recovering. And we're thankful for that. Of course, God is blessing, but learning to trust that every day is a new day, a new challenge, a new opportunity, and to trust him completely. That's a powerful thing. It really is. All right, I'll tell you what, we're going to wrap it up here in a moment, but I do think we have just enough time to get John on for it with us here. John, thank you for your patience in Kansas. If you want to leave a message with us, you can do that. Share your story with us at 888-888-1717. All right, John, thanks for your call. What difference has prayer made in your life?
8: It's made all the difference. I lived an intentional life of rebellion for 20-something years. Ended up getting my house raided, my family taken away, and I went to prison. And after the day before I was sentenced, I got down on my face, and I said, God, this isn't working. Just really, truly turned it all over and said, God, take this. Help me. And I thought I was going to get 14 years. That next day, I got 24 years in the federal prison system. And when I came back to my pod, I was smiling. And the guy said, you got great news. And I said, yes. They said, how much time did you get? I said, I got 24 years. They said, that's not great news. And I just knew that God had it. And I spent 8 years growing closer to God in prison and dedicated a prayer to God every night on my knees to humble myself and turn my face towards him. And last year, about a year ago, he let me go home early.
0: Amen. Yeah. Good for you. Good for you. Yeah. Hey, listen, your whole life's ahead of you, John. You know what? You've got an opportunity now to take what you have learned that most of us will never experience and turn that into something that can impact people for Christ. And you're not putting it under a basket. You're just saying, look, I got on my face. I blew it. There are people out there ready to blow it today, John. You know that. And you can reach them, encourage them, pray for them. And I know you've probably got some work yourself you're continuing with. And a lot of folks will be praying for you as you continue to rebuild your life.
8: Yeah, it's been really beautiful. And I am thankful that I went through these trials because now I know who I am. I'm a child of the risen king, and I know my daddy, and I do live an intentional life out here of gratitude and prayer and sobriety, and I just love it.
0: Thank you, John. Listen, I know that's very emotional, very painful, and we all feel it, everyone listening around the world to your story. Let me camp on what he said for a moment as we're going off the air. What John did is he got away from the distracted with a lot of things and

0: the end times, are we living in what the Bible calls the last days?
1: It tied as the strongest hurricane ever to make landfall in the U.S.
0: The book of Revelation in the Bible talks about the last days in veiled language and mysterious symbolism. But those who read it will tell you that it changes you by putting frightening current events in perspective. Take a look at today's headlines: terrorism, wars, and rumors of wars, cataclysmic events in nature. These are things we see in our world. They are also things predicted in the Bible. Read the book of Revelation. Your perspective on life will change because God has the last word on the last days.
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4: 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Dr. Timothy Mann begins a powerful two-part message called Faith That Endures. If God has truly begun a saving work in your life, the Bible says He will finish what He started. Here now with part one of A Faith That Endures is Dr. Timothy Mann.
5: We've been going through this particular series that we have called Saved, Understanding God's Work in Us, to focus in on the truth of salvation from God's Word. There's a lot of misunderstanding in the church today across the spectrum in evangelical Christianity about what does that even mean to be saved? And folks typically think about one thing, one aspect, when in truth, the teaching of salvation in God's Word is like a multifaceted diamond. You can't take it all in just by looking at it once, and you have to turn the diamond around to see the different facets of salvation, and we've been doing that. And we're going to do it again with another aspect, another facet. We're going to be in three passages, three particular texts in the New Testament. And I've set it up in a way that you can, if you use a paper Bible like I do, you can just move to the right as we go through. It won't be jumping around. It'll be easy. So we're going to start in the little letter of Philippians, Philippians chapter 1. And then from there, we'll turn to the right in our Bibles to Hebrews chapter 10. From Hebrews 10, we'll end our morning in 1 Peter chapter 1. So we'll be in Philippians 1, Hebrews 10, and 1 Peter chapter 1. Philippians chapter 1, verse 6. We're going to focus on one verse in Philippians 1, and then we'll move through. Philippians chapter 1, verse 6. The Bible says, God's Word says, being confident of this very thing, that He who has begun a good work in you will complete it until the day of Jesus Christ. Now go with me to Hebrews. Hebrews chapter 10, verse 35 through 39. The Bible says, therefore, do not cast away your confidence, which has great reward. For you have need of endurance, so that after you have done the will of God, you may receive the promise. And then he quotes the Old Testament. For yet a little while, and he who is coming will come and will not tarry. Now the just shall live by faith. But if anyone draws back, my soul has no pleasure in him. But we are not of those who draw back to perdition, but of those who believe to the saving of the soul. 1 Peter chapter 1. We'll read verses 3 through 9. 1 Peter 1, verse 3 through 9. The Bible says, blessed be the God and Father of our Lord Jesus Christ, who according to His abundant mercy has begotten us again to a living hope through the resurrection of Jesus Christ from the dead, to an inheritance incorruptible and undefiled and that does not fade away, reserved in heaven for you, who are kept by the power of God through faith for salvation, ready to be revealed in the last time. In this, you greatly rejoice.

0: For though now for a little while, if need be, you have been grieved by various trials, that the genuineness of your faith, being much more precious than gold that perishes, though it is tested by fire, may be found to praise, honor, and glory at the revelation of Jesus Christ, whom having not seen, you love. And though now you do not see him, yet believing, you rejoice with joy inexpressible and full of glory, receiving the end of your faith, the salvation of your souls. We'll stop there. And all three passages that we've read from these books in God's Word, it is God's Word. We've been talking about saved. So what happens after we're saved? In this series, we've seen that we are saved by God's grace alone, through faith in Christ alone. We've seen that God forgives our sin and that He puts us in right standing with Him when we genuinely believe on Jesus in repentant faith. We've seen that we've been made new by being born again from above, also adopted by God into His forever family. What a blessing. And we've also seen, we've learned that we are safe in His hands because Jesus is our shepherd and we are His sheep. Isn't that good? Y'all gonna have to do better than that this morning. I'll tell you that right now. All right. But what about the long journey ahead? What about when the path gets hard? When doubts creep in? When suffering comes? When sin resurfaces? When we feel weak, weary, and afraid? Well, that's where the truth of today's message, where the truth of God's Word really matters deeply. And the truth is this, I'll just state it this way and we'll move from here. Those who are genuinely saved, now you may have a different view, but I believe God's Word really is pretty clear about this, and we'll walk through this as we go through it. Those who are genuinely saved will endure to the end, not by their own strength, but by God's sustaining grace. In other words, let me put it this way. Saving faith is enduring faith. Saving faith is enduring faith. Not because we are strong, but because God is faithful. The Bible, again, I stand on this, on what I believe is the truth of God's Word. The Bible never teaches that true believers can ultimately and finally fall away and lose their salvation. However, it does teach that true believers continue to believe. It teaches that true believers continue to believe. They persevere, not in perfection, but in repentance. Not without failure, but without final falling away. And why? Well, because the God who saved them is the God who keeps them. And I'll tell you this morning, that's a promise you can build your life on. That the God who saves you is the God who keeps you. You can build your life on that promise. I want us to explore three key truths as we consider why true believers in Jesus continue to believe. Why do true believers in Jesus continue to believe? If you've ever felt weak in your faith, if you've ever wondered whether you're going to make it to the end, then this message is for you. So let's begin with one of the most, I believe, reassuring verses in all of Scripture, back in Philippians 1. Philippians 1. Let's start with that. Philippians 1, verse 6. Being confident of this very thing, that He who has begun a good work in you will complete it until the day of Jesus Christ. That single sentence from the Apostle Paul, from the Holy Spirit through the Apostle Paul, is a bedrock for our assurance and our hope. Because it speaks not only of how salvation begins, but it also speaks of how it continues and how it ultimately ends. So we'll start with this powerful truth that if true believers continue to believe, why? Why is that? Well, first, and I would even say most importantly, it's this. God finishes what He starts. God finishes what He starts. Philippians chapter 1, Verse 6. So let's unpack this some. Verse 6. Put your eyes on it. Let's unpack it some. First of all, we see in verse 6 that salvation begins with God. It says, He who began a good work in you. So notice who begins the work. God does. And it's not abstractly. It's not that He begins the work out there somewhere. No, He begins the work where?
1: In you.
0: He begins the work in you. Salvation is not a human achievement. It's a divine initiative. It doesn't start with our resolve. It doesn't start with our decision. It doesn't start with our morality. No, it starts with God's grace and God's power. He called you. He opened your eyes. He brought you understanding of the gospel, of what Jesus did in dying for your sins and rising from the dead to give you eternal life. He gave you faith. He began the work. And that's incredibly freeing, actually. It's incredibly freeing. You don't climb your way into salvation, and you won't maintain it by sheer willpower. The same God who began the work is the one who sustains it. That's what we see first. Look what else. It's a good work, but it's not finished yet. The Apostle Paul here calls salvation a good work. He who began a good work in you. Now, that includes regeneration, or being born again, as we've called it. That includes justification. That is to say, being declared by God that you are righteous before Him based on your faith in Jesus. That is also to say, sanctification. That is being made more like Christ by the power of the Holy Spirit. And it also includes glorification, which is our future resurrection and our future perfection. And so the work of salvation has a beginning, a middle, and a glorious end. But the reality is this. The reality is that many Christians get discouraged, and maybe you can testify to this, many Christians get discouraged because they see their flaws and they see their failures and they wonder, how could I struggle? How could I still struggle like this if I'm saved? Anybody ever been there?
1: Amen.
0: Yeah.
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0: But God's Word reminds us, we're still in process.
1: Amen.
0: We're still in process. God's work in you is not finished, but it is good. And so every moment of growth, every step of obedience, every battle with sin is part of His master plan to make you more like Jesus. Look what else it says. We'll complete it until the day of Jesus Christ. So God will complete the work. This is the heart of the promise. God finishes what He starts. The word complete here in the original language, the Greek language in which it was written, the word complete means to bring to full maturity. It means to carry something through to the end. And so there's no doubt here in the Apostle Paul's voice through the Holy Spirit. There's just confidence. If God started the work, He will finish it. And so the day of Jesus Christ, look at that. The day of Jesus Christ. That refers to the return of Christ when every believer will be fully transformed and finally perfected. And so until that day, God is faithfully shaping us. And on that day, the work will be gloriously complete. So that brings deep assurance if you are saved. It brings deep assurance if you're saved. That means your salvation is not hanging by a thread. That means your security doesn't depend on you, that your performance does not sustain you. You are kept by the faithfulness of God. And that's our hope, That's our security. We persevere in faith because God preserves us by His grace. Let me give you an illustration. Imagine walking past a massive construction site. And there's still plenty of them around the area. You can go by and see a lot of them these days. You're walking past a massive construction site, and at first it appears to be chaos. There's exposed beams, there's unfinished rooms, there's these scattered tools around, there's equipment sitting around. But over on the edge of the property, there is a large sign with a rendering of the final design. And it's beautiful, and it's complete, and it's intentional. That's your life in Christ. That's your life in Christ. Oh, it might look messy now. It could be that you might still see scaffolding and unfinished walls, but I want to remind you this morning that God, the master builder, is at work, and I'm glad to tell you that He never abandons His projects. What He starts, He finishes. And the blueprint is already drawn. You will look like Jesus. So what does this mean for daily living? Well, first of all, this truth should lead us to confidence, not complacency. So, if you're struggling this morning, take heart. God is still working. If you're growing, if you look at your life and you can say, okay, I might not be where I want to be, but there's growth, I'm growing. If that's true, then rejoice in that, because that's evidence of His Spirit in you. If you're doubting, come back to this promise. He will complete what He started. Now, that doesn't make us passive. It actually makes us hopeful and faithful. We keep running. We keep trusting. We keep repenting. Not to stay saved, but because we are saved and we know God is still at work. And so when you grow weary in the battle, remember who started this work and trust that He will finish it. Keep your eyes on the day of Christ. The reality is, it could be that you're here this morning and you might feel overwhelmed this morning by how far you still have to go. Maybe you look at your life and you think, man, I've still got a ways to go. But God is not finished. The work He began in you is good, and He will see it through. Now, if you're not saved, I mean, you're not a Christian, God is calling you today. And if He begins the work in your heart, drawing you to Jesus, you can be confident that He will carry it all the way to completion. So believe on Jesus today. Believe on Christ today. Repent of your sin today. Lean into that calling that's happening. So, if true believers continue to believe, why? Well, the second big truth I want us to see is in Hebrews 10. Let's turn there. Hebrews 10. And it's this. Not only does God finish what He starts, but another reason that true believers continue to believe is because saving faith perseveres. Saving faith perseveres. If Philippians chapter 1, verse 6 gives us confidence that God finishes what He starts, then Hebrews 10 shows us how that truth plays out in real life. Because look, true faith is not in a moment of time. True faith is not in a moment in time, but it's in lifelong perseverance. It's not in a moment of time. It's in lifelong perseverance. We have really messed this up very much in the church in the 20th century and on into the 21st century. We have truncated the gospel. We have reduced salvation to convincing people that if there's a moment in time where you will simply repeat this prayer after me, and I'll write the date in the fly leaf of your Bible. And now that's your spiritual birthday. And if you prayed that prayer, then you're saved. And then life goes on. And we got folks who, for the last 30 or 40 years, since that date that was written in their Bible, they have no interest in the things of God. They have no desire to be around God's people. They don't want to read God's word. They don't want to serve him. They don't love him. They don't want to crucify their flesh and allow Jesus to be Lord of their life. But yet somebody told them, if you'll pray that prayer, Cliff, if you'll repeat after me, you'll punch your ticket. I'll mark down the date. And now, once saved, always saved. Because you did that. You did that. Saving faith, true faith, is not a moment in time. It's not a moment. It's a lifelong, it's lifelong perseverance. Let's look at Hebrews 10. Hebrews 10. Let's pick it up in verse 35 again. Therefore, do not cast away your confidence, which has great reward. For you have need of endurance, so that after you have done the will of God, you may receive the promise. And he quotes Old Testament, for yet a little while, and he who is coming will come and will not tarry. Now, the just shall live by faith. But if anyone draws back, my soul has no pleasure in him. But we are not of those who draw back to perdition, but of those who believe to the saving of the soul. And so this passage that we just read reminds us that saving faith is persevering faith. And that one reason, it's one reason that true believers continue to believe. Because saving faith is persevering faith. The Christian life is not, I just want to say it again, the Christian life is not about a single decision made years ago. It is about a daily walk of trusting Christ, even through hardship. And so these verses that we just read really do exhort us and challenge us with some truths regarding persevering faith. Let's just kind of hit them. Let's walk through them. First of all, verse 35 says, don't throw away your confidence. Don't throw away your confidence. Therefore, do not cast away your confidence, which has great reward. So the context of Hebrews is this. The believers who are addressed in Hebrews were facing persecution. They were facing pressure. They were facing the temptation to retreat. And in fact, some, if you read verse 32 through 34, some had already endured public shame, and they had lost all their possessions. And now they're growing weary. And so the Holy Spirit, through the author of Hebrews, urges them, don't give up now. Don't walk away. Hold on to Christ. And this is the same word for us today. Because listen, when the cost is high, when the trials are long, when the answers are slow, don't cast away your confidence. Why? The scripture says, because it has great reward. There is eternal glory on the other side of present suffering. Let's keep going. Verse 36. For you have need of endurance. So you need endurance. Endurance, also in some of the English translations, can be translated patient perseverance. You need patient perseverance. You need endurance. And that's not a passive waiting. It is an active, faithful holding on to Christ in the face of pressure. I know it's an old cliche, but it's true. I'll go ahead and say it. Here's the old cliche. The Christian life is a marathon, not a sprint. It's a marathon, not a sprint. I believe you'd agree with me this morning. You'd say, man, I think we could all go around the room and testify. There are days of joy, but there are also seasons of deep testing. Amen. Isn't that true? Amen. There are. And what endurance does, enduring faith, persevering faith, endurance keeps believing when the healing hasn't come. Endurance keeps you obeying when your family and your coworkers mock your faith. Endurance keeps showing up in worship when your heart feels heavy. Endurance keeps trusting Jesus even when you don't see how the situation resolves. And notice here, we need endurance not to earn salvation, but because we already have it and we're walking toward the fulfillment of that promise.
2: Today we've seen a remarkable truth. The God who begins the work of salvation is also the God who completes it. We'll explore more questions tomorrow on part two of A Faith That Endures. Until then, may you stand firm in the confidence that the God who saves his people never abandons his work. I'm Dallas Reese for Dr. Timothy Mann, and this is Foundations of Truth.
3: Before we close today, I want to tell you about a resource that I believe will be a genuine help to you. I've recently published my first book, Saved, Understanding God's Work in Us. In over 30 years of pastoral ministry, one of the questions I've encountered more than almost any other is this: how can I know that I am truly saved? It is a question that deserves a careful, biblical answer. And that is exactly what this book is designed to give. Saved, Understanding God's Work in Us walks through what the Scripture teaches about salvation, what God has done for us, what He is doing in us, and the assurance that every believer can have because of His work. If you want to understand salvation more deeply, stand on firmer ground in your faith, or be better equipped to share the gospel with someone you love, then this book was written for you. 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I pray it strengthens your faith. Thanks for being with us today. God bless you.
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80,000 passengers and crew members. That's how many people the Freedom Ship says they'll have on board their mega boat. It's more than 8 times the max number of people the largest cruise line can carry today.

0: The proposed ship would be a mile long, 750 feet wide, 30 decks high. The Freedom Ship hopes to carry 50,000 permanent residents, 20,000 crew members, and 10,000 guests for short-term cruises. Because of its size, it would have no permanent dock, but it would have hotels, restaurants, shops, a hospital, and a 15,000-seat sports field. This floating city is just an idea at the moment, and its designers would have to raise $10 to $20 billion to build it. As impressive as it sounds, the Freedom Ship is nothing compared to the heavenly city our God is preparing for all who are in Christ. And we can look forward to that. Welcome to Haven Today. I'm David Wolin, sharing the great story that's all about Jesus. We're in a series called How Jesus Feels About You. Deep down, this is a relevant question for every Christian. How does Jesus truly feel about you? Your answer will have profound implications. Will you hesitate to draw near to him, or will you run to Jesus? Will you tiptoe into his presence or come boldly? Will your head be hanging low or held high with confident assurance? Yes, this is about biblical truth, but it's also relational dynamics. They do exist in a personal way between each one of us and the Lord Jesus. And in my time with pastor and author Dane Ortlund, he said something about these dynamics that really stood out.
1: Once we come to him, he will never cast us out. Now, let's just think for about a minute about what that means, David. We might think that what that means is once we come to him and are doing our fair part, we are living up to the commitment we've made.
0: Yeah.
1: We are, you know, like when you make the team, the sports team in high school or professionally, if you perform, you stay in.
0: Yeah.
1: Otherwise, the contract, you know, you might get traded. That's not what he's talking about. We know that because of the doctrine
0: right.
1: of union with Christ. So just very briefly here,
0: yep.
1: coming to him. Now, remember elsewhere in John's gospel, you just quoted John 6:37. Jesus says, if you come to me, I'll never kick you out. Well, elsewhere in John's gospel, in chapter 6 and in chapter 10, Christ says, no one can come to me unless the Father yeah. draws him. So if I come to Jesus, actually, though I am a meaningful moral agent, I'm not a robot. I am coming to him on the one hand. The larger wraparound category is God the Father by his Spirit is drawing me to God the Son. And that's way beyond, mm-hmm. that's a way more powerful thing than my own little decisive or indecisiveness. So here's the logic of the New Testament. Because I come to Christ and God the Father was drawing me to Christ, the logic of the New Testament, both in John's gospel and Paul and elsewhere, is in order for me to be abandoned by Christ, Christ would have to be abandoned by his Father. Or to put it differently, in order for me to be kicked out of the heart of Christ, Jesus would have to be kicked out of heaven and put back in the tomb of Joseph of Arimathea, where he lay for a couple of days 2,000 years ago. What are the odds that Jesus Christ is going to be dead again in that tomb? The odds are zero. The odds are exactly the same that Jesus will get fed up with us as that he will be dead again. That's how safe we are in the heart of Christ, and therefore a full assurance is ours once we are in Christ.
0: That's how safe we are in the heart of Christ. Wow. I hope that brought you some hope and comfort today. There's more to come in our time together as we consider the intersection between our union with Christ, the Trinity, and what Jesus Christ is doing in heaven right now on our behalf. So for any anxious heart, for any heavy burden, for all categories of overwhelm this world has to throw at us, these are the scriptural truths that will lift up our souls. And it's like this throughout the book recently published by Dane Ortlund called The Heart of Jesus. It's our way today of saying thank you for your gift, which is so greatly needed right now, your gift of ministry support to Haven Today. And this month, especially if this is a ministry that God has used in your life, would you pray about how He might use you to help us at Haven to reach our break-even budget goal by June 30th? And please don't hesitate to request your copy of The Heart of Jesus. I'd love you to have it with our thanks when you give by phone at 865-HAVEN, 865-HAVEN, or online at haventoday.org. Just look for the little button that says Request This Offer. Again, haventoday.org. And now, with a little inspiration from what we just heard Dane Ortlund share, we'll open up this Haven Today with Sandra McCracken and Trinity Song.

0: Sandra McCracken, and The Trinity Song. This is Haven Today. I'm David Wolin. I once heard a Christian scholar answer the question, what do you think is the most undervalued Christian doctrine today? And without hesitation, his answer was the doctrine of the Trinity. I'm inclined to agree, and the reasons are many. A few moments ago, we heard Dane Ortlund speaking about how our assurance of salvation in Christ is anchored in the Trinity. And in one way or another, every doctrine is, because our triune God is the Alpha and the Omega, the beginning and the end. He's the source and the purpose of all that exists. Dane called this the logic of the New Testament, that if you've come to Christ in repentance for your sin, you're fully trusting in his atoning death and his resurrection to save you, then yes, you are truly saved. And here is what that means. Yes, your sins are forgiven. Your debt is paid. Those sins, past, present, and future, are erased. And on top of that has been added the perfect record of Christ. We might say the balance of his net worth as the perfect human being, it's been transferred to your account legally before God. But on top of all that, you've been made alive. So whereas before you were dead in your sins, now you're alive by the Spirit of God, who is applying the redemption that Christ accomplished for you, and the Spirit is binding you irrevocably into the very life of Christ. This is what we call union with Christ. And the New Testament is full of all kinds of powerful metaphors that help us to wrap our minds and our hearts around this unfathomably glorious reality. Like the vine and the branches in John 15. There Jesus says, and I'll just paraphrase, "Abide in me and I in you. Without me you can do nothing." So just as the branch falls dead to the ground apart from the vine, so also would you, Jesus says, but for the fact that you're attached to me, the vine. And therefore my life, the life of the vine, flows into you, the branch, giving you life and causing you to bear much fruit. And because I never cease to give life, you also will live eternally. This is a picture in John 15 of our eternal union with Christ. Let's add another picture to this. John chapter 6, Jesus tells the crowd that they will have eternal life if and only if they eat of his body and drink of his blood. It's extreme graphic language, and that's the point. Jesus just keeps doubling down. He won't concede that it's a metaphor, and why is that? I believe it's because the reality to which Jesus points is more profound than our minds can conceive. You see, the kind of life we understand is the kind of life our bodies have as we take in nutrition and hydration daily. But in reality, our very existence is, both now and eternally, actually sustained by Christ himself in a truer and deeper way than mere cellular biology. One day, our bodies will return to dust, but our conscious existence will continue. And our eternal souls, both now and then, are constantly fed and nourished by Christ himself. This is yet another expression of our union with Christ, which all believers have. And so now, to this glorious truth of union with Christ, we'll add another. This is the doctrine of the Trinity. Our God is three in one and one in three. He's eternally Father, Son, and Spirit. And the Son, with whom we have union, is now seated at the right hand of the Father in heaven. His atonement on the cross fully accepted, and now the Lord Jesus is ascended. In his glorified body, he's returned to where he was from the beginning in heaven and enjoying the Trinitarian fellowship of the Godhead, which cannot be broken. And so even though he is there and we are here for now, our union with our Savior is fully intact. It's a living, breathing, irrevocable reality. Have you ever tried using an epoxy? Often we find this sold in hardware stores. It's essentially a double syringe, one cylinder holding resin, the other hardener. And to use it, you open the tip of the double syringe and the plunger then expels both onto a surface and you quickly stir them together. And as you do, a chemical reaction begins, which cannot be reversed. And so you have to be quick as you apply it. The epoxy quickly transforms into a rock-hard solid and binds itself to any surface. This is a bit what it's like when you combine our union with Christ, who brings us then into the fellowship of the Father and Spirit, the very Trinity. Our position in Christ is unbreakable and irreversible. And then in the book of Hebrews, we're given a glimpse into what it looks like in real time. We're shown what Jesus Christ is doing for us today, even as we struggle here on earth, this side of heaven. Hebrews tells us that Jesus is the guarantor of a new covenant in his blood. He is our high priest who makes intercession for us eternally. In the Old Testament, the high priest would intercede for the people over and over and over, and it was pointing forward back then to what ultimately and eternally belongs to the true and greater high priest, the Lord Jesus. So starting in verse 23 of chapter 7, we read, "The former priests were many in number, because they were prevented by death from continuing in office. But he holds his priesthood permanently, because he continues forever. Consequently, he is able to save to the uttermost those who draw near to God through him, since he always lives to make intercession for them." So, if you've ever wondered what Jesus is doing right now, here's your answer. Jesus is currently making intercession for you before the throne of God. Now, we might be thinking of a defense attorney standing up and speaking on behalf of the accused in a courtroom. That's somewhat helpful, except there's no joy in a courtroom. The stakes are high, and the outcome is uncertain as the defense intercedes on behalf of the accused. And they do it because it's their job. They get paid to do that. When the day is over, win or lose, the attorney and the client part ways and move on. None of that holds true in our relationship with our intercessor, because for one, we're united to him. He's the bridegroom and we're the bride. We, the Bible tells us, are now of one body. He's the head. We're the members of his body. Our intercessor is not indifferent. Plus, the outcome of the case is not in question. It's already been decided. And in that way, it's a little more like a class action suit. Each and every one of us who is repenting is qualified to be included in the verdict that's already been ruled upon. And I love how Dane Ortlund writes about this in his book, The Heart of Christ. He says, "Think of clicking the refresh button on a website. Intercession is like Jesus constantly hitting refresh on our innocent status in the court of heaven. The Father and the angels delight to hear hour by hour as Jesus Christ speaks on behalf of his sinning brothers and sisters on earth." That's so good. We need to hang on to that, and especially that word delight, because we tend to assume that when we come before God once again for the umpteenth time in repentance, we probably imagine his patience is probably running thin, like ours would. We might imagine Jesus giving us a good scolding, like, "I just cleaned up your mess. Why would you do that again? What's wrong with you? Don't you know I have better things to do? I will do it again because I'm a man of my word, but seriously, get it together." Would that be the voice of a delighted Savior? Here's the good news. The reality could not be further from the truth. It is Christ's joy to continually present you and me before God blameless, despite our ongoing battles against sin. And yet there is still a need for daily repentance. How this works and why it's still needed is something that Jesus answered through yet another visual metaphor. At the Last Supper, we see Jesus washing his disciples' feet in John 13. That was a job reserved for the lowest servant. It was unthinkable to them, and Peter especially, that Jesus would stoop down and do that. So at first, Peter objects, but Jesus says, "If I do not wash you, you have no share with me." And you have to smile at Peter's enthusiastic love for Jesus. He exclaims, "Lord, not my feet only, but also my hands and my head." But further cleansing is not required. Jesus says to Peter, "The one who has bathed does not need to wash, except for his feet, but is completely clean, and you are clean. And so it is with daily repentance. By faith, Christ has washed us clean. His intercession for us in heaven is an ongoing vindication of his redeemed people. And every time he washes our feet, so to speak, it's a joy and a comfort as much to him as it is to us. And I realize what I just said is actually a pretty big statement, but it is an accurate one, which Dane Ortlund spoke about in our conversation about the heart of Christ. And so today, I want to play that back for you, and I want you to hear what he said.
1: The image of we being the organs, the body parts of Jesus Christ. When Paul in the New Testament talks about us being the members of the body of Christ, that does not mean like a Costco membership. That means we are the body,
0: right.
1: The body parts, the appendages, the organs. So Christ is the head, and we are his body. So to the point that in Acts 9, when Saul is persecuting Christians, the risen Jesus knocks Saul off his horse and says, why are you persecuting me? Not why are you persecuting
0: me.
1: My friends or my people? Okay, so we are his body parts. Now, the other day I was cutting potatoes for dinner, and we have some new knives. And it wasn't terrible, but I managed to slice my thumb open. The tip of my thumb is still kind of healing here. Now, what did the rest of my body do when my thumb starts bleeding on the kitchen counter? Did my right hand start smacking this left thumb and say, you idiot, what are you doing? Did my mouth start giving it a pep talk? Did the rest of the body grow immediately frustrated and impatient with a hurting body part, even though it was its own stupidity that brought it upon it? No, what the rest of the body did was, orchestrated by the head, was tenderly bandaged and cared for that hurting body part. I conclude, if I find myself either in suffering or in sin, either I'm hurting because of what someone else did, or I'm hurting because of something I did, in either case, Jesus is comforted when I come to him for fresh healing because his own body is getting healed. That's how Goodwin talks. His own body, and it's 1 Corinthians 12. Mm. So in other words, we're not honoring Christ and giving him greater joy if we lurk back out of a sense of, well, I'm dirty, I don't want to defile your holiness, or something like that. I need to like atone for a little while first, or something like that. No, we come to him, and actually it's not that he simply tolerates us coming to him. It rejoices his heart. He wants us to come to him.
0: That was Dane Ortlund speaking about the reality of Christ's heart for you and me. And I invite you now to let those truths sink in. Take this moment to reflect on the heavenly intercession he makes in heaven right now on our behalf.
2: Before

Before the Throne of God Above, from Selah. This is Haven Today. I'm David Wolin. A famous theologian once wrote, and I paraphrase, that there's nothing more important about you than what comes into your mind when you think about God. C.S. Lewis, though, countered that idea and said, no, infinitely more important is what God himself thinks about you. That is insightful, and it begs the question, do we really know? And how well do we know the heart of Christ for us? And because of how well it answers the question, I would say Dane Ortlund's book, The Heart of Jesus, is one that deserves a place on your bookshelf, your nightstand, or your coffee table. And we would love to send it to you with our thanks for standing with Haven and making a generous gift of support as we draw near to our fiscal year end. 865-HAVEN is the number to call, 865-HAVEN, or online at haventoday.org, haventoday.org. I'm David Wolin. Won't you come back again next time? We'll be keeping it all about Jesus. It's The Great Story here on Haven Today.

0: Welcome to Bible Q&A with John MacArthur, author of the MacArthur New Testament Commentary Series. We'll read through the New Testament, and next to Jesus, you won't find a more prominent figure than the Apostle Paul. He wrote at least 13 of the 27 New Testament books. Yet, when the Bible first introduces him in Acts in chapter 7, his name is Saul. John, tell us about his name change. Why was that so important?
1: Well, good question, Denny. And people might think that being changed from Saul to Paul indicates some dramatic changes in view with the change of that name. They might think that because Abram was made Abraham to express the fact that he would be the father of many nations, or Simon was called Peter in order to mark out the fact that he would, by his confession, articulate the rock on which the church would be built, that therefore Saul going to Paul might be something equally significant. However, the truth of the matter is, Saul is a Hebrew word, Hebrew name, and one that's very familiar to any student of Scripture, because the first king in Israel was a man named Saul. And one might wonder, given the history of Saul, why any well-spoken mother would want to label her son with his name. Should have probably named him David, or even Solomon would be better. But nonetheless, Saul was simply a Hebrew name, and apparently a rather popular one. Paul was just the Roman equivalent of that. So there really is no spiritual significance, although we might say that when Paul went from being a Hebrew persecutor of the church to becoming an apostle who preached the gospel, there was the most dramatic change.
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3: Our neighborhood architectural committee had left us a notice letting us know that our paint was peeling and that we needed to do something about it within 30 days. Needless to say, we were up on ladders a few weeks later, and the more I scraped, the more the paint peeled, and the more I realized that we really did need to do some repairs. Instead of being frustrated, I was thankful that they were willing to take the time and let us know that we needed to do some maintenance. And then I thought to myself, you know, it's when I'm willing to let God and my girlfriends get up close and personal that they see things in my life that need repair. Maybe it's my attitude towards my husband or my impatience with my kids. And I just realized that I'm thankful that I've got a Lord and a Savior and good girlfriends around me that are willing to speak into my life and let me know when they see areas of my life that need some repair.
2: The Journey Diaries with author and conference speaker Renee Swope. 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
6: American Family News, I'm Robert Thornton. Diplomacy to end the war with Iran is not dead. That's according to Secretary of State Marco Rubio. Here's Fox's Jared Halpern.
7: Rubio tells a Senate panel Iran is starting to agree to talk about aspects of its nuclear program it previously refused to discuss. Still, the Secretary of State says any deal must reopen the Strait of Hormuz.
8: And reopening the straits means the following. Ships can sail through international waters the way they can do through other choke points around the world without being fired upon, without paying a toll. That's condition number one. That's condition number one.
7: Iranian state media says Tehran has stopped communicating with mediators.

0: And intellectuals think it is worth a read.
1: An encyclical is a formal letter or white paper intended to provide moral guidance to the Catholic Church and anyone else interested on a particular social, political, or spiritual issue. Magnifica Humanitas, or Magnificent Humanity in English, is 42,000 words on artificial intelligence. David Clausen, the director of the Center for Biblical Worldview at Family Research Council, says it's timely, given the rise of AI.
2: It's really trying to help us think biblically and ethically, really about the rise of artificial intelligence, AI.
1: Clausen says artificial intelligence is blurring the line between man and technology. The Pope's encyclical is a reminder that human dignity comes first.
2: He's trying to ask the question, what does it mean to be human with the rise of AI?
1: Elon Musk is offering brain implants that can help the blind to see. It's allowing people with no motor control to operate computers with their thoughts. But it's a very short drive from reading people's minds to programming people's minds.
2: What he's trying to say is that, like any tool, AI can be used wisely and it can be used foolishly.
1: Magnifica Humanitas strongly opposes AI for military uses and says there needs to be moral and ethical boundaries around the technology. And parents need to be in charge of those boundaries in the home.
2: Specifically, his call to parents to be the primary educators and the primary informers, formers of their children.
0: The Trump administration has been cracking down on alleged federal benefits fraud across the country, including in Minnesota and California. Centers for Medicare and Medicaid Services Administrator Dr. Mehmet Oz said the administration will need to ramp up efforts even more. He made the comments at a press briefing today.
3: When we go after hospice in California, guess what happens? Hospice in Nevada went up sevenfold. Hospice in Arizona, hospice in Texas, they've all gone up. These scoundrels run to other areas. I just learned this morning, now they're infiltrating the home health care space in California, which is equally a problem.
0: Senate hopeful Democrat Graham Plattner from Maine was in the nation's capital today to shore up support. Plattner has repeatedly faced backlash and scrutiny as he runs to unseat incumbent Republican Senator Susan Collins. The latest scandal involves reports that Plattner's wife warned his campaign that he had previously sent sexually explicit texts to other women. Senate Minority Leader Chuck Schumer says he still supports the candidate.
4: I endorsed Graham Plattner. We're going to beat Susan Collins and take back the Senate.
0: Plattner's wife defended her husband and said it was shameful for media outlets to spread what she described as gossip. Canada's prime minister says the country is failing Jewish Canadians and the community is being brutally targeted by hate. In an address at a Jewish synagogue in Toronto, Mark Carney said across Canada, anti-Semitism has surged to levels not seen in the post-World War II era. He noted that last year, over two-thirds of all religion-motivated hate crimes were directed at Jewish Canadians. Jews make up only 1% of the population. See more news at AFN.net.
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5: 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Coming up next, Dr. Youssef continues his new teaching series called Contend for the Faith, reminding you about the importance of standing up for the truth of the faith, especially today when people stand on everything but faith or truth. 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
6: Turn with me, please, to Jude, verses 5, 6, and 7, three verses. Though you already know this, I want to remind you that the Lord delivered his people out of Egypt, but later destroyed those who did not believe. And the angels who did not keep their positions of authority and abandoned their own home, These he kept in darkness bound with evidence.

0: everlasting chains for judgment day to come, the great day. In similar way, Sodom and Gomorrah and the surrounding towns, they gave themselves up to sexual immorality and perversion. They serve as an example for those who suffer the punishment of eternal fire. In these three short verses, Jude gives us three kinds of examples that warn us against apathy. Please hear me right on this one. It's very important. While God will severely judge the false teachers and the false preachers, while God will severely judge those who caused others to stumble, while God severely will judge those deceivers who have deceived us, yet, listen carefully, it is the believer's apathy that God is deeply concerned about. Why? Because they risk the loss of three things, according to the Word of God. The loss of three things. First, they'll lose their power for victory. Secondly, they'll lose their position. And thirdly, they'll lose their privilege. Now, before I get to those three losses, I want to emphasize the fact that Jude knows that the believers know. There's nothing like knowing what others know. He knows what they know, that they all know these biblical historical truths in the Scripture. Verse 5, he says, you already know this. You already know this. So he's preaching to the choir. Some time ago, somebody said to me, he said, Michael, you're preaching to the choir. I said, absolutely, but the choir may need to know and be reminded. Amen. Why? Because the problem is not knowledge. The problem is the apathy in neglecting to apply this knowledge into our lives. That's the problem. Not knowledge, but the applying of the knowledge into our own lives. So all these three illustrations from history, as recorded in the Word of God, give us all a warning light, flashing warning light, every one of us, against apathy. What God did to the unbelieving Israelites, what God did to the rebellious angels, what God did to the perversion of Sodom and Gomorrah, they're all meant to be a warning for us. They're all meant to be a warning to the believers everywhere, all the time. What is this severe warning? It is this. Listen carefully. False teachers and false preachers can take us all the way to danger zones. False teachers and false preachers, those who have turned their backs on the infallibility of the Word of God, can take us all the way to the edge of the abyss. Therefore, be on your guard. Be on your guard. Watch. Watch. Watch out for the spirit of apathy. Now I look at these three examples from history. The first illustration that the Apostle Jude gives us is the unbelieving Israelites, which caused the entire community to miss out on the power for victory that God wants to give them and wanted to give them from the very beginning. They not only delayed the entire community entering into the promised land by 40 years, but they lost their power. Just to remind you, that the reason it is called the promised land is because it was promised. That's what it's promised. It's promised to Abraham and his descendants. Now, if I make you a promise, do you trust that I will keep my promise? But listen to me. I'm a fallen man. I'm a man with clay feet. I fumble and stumble. How much more significant should be us and they taking God at his promise, trusting him completely? All of that the Israelites needed to do is literally walk across into the promised land and claim it and have victory and take it over because it was promised. Amen. Oh, but no. No, no, no, no, no. They formed a committee. They had to conduct a feasibility study. Doesn't sound good. I mean, it sounds really very impressive. Feasibility study. By the way, feasibility study is fine in the business world, but not when you're claiming the promise of God. You just walk over and take it. And so a committee of 12 was formed, and they're sent to spy the land of promise, and then they come back with a report, a divided report. 10 against 2. 10 basically brought what they call the majority reports. Those of you who are familiar with church politics. The majority report, and the 2 brought the minority report. Listen to me. Don't ever get impressed by the size of a church or the size of a crowd. God is not impressed by the size of the crowd. God is only impressed by obedience. The majority declared that the people in that promised land, they're bigger than us. They are more powerful than us. They are stronger than us. They are more sophisticated than us. They have more armament than us. And you feel like you want to say to them, wait a minute. Wait a minute. Had these people not seen the hand of God in Egypt? Had they not seen the plagues in Egypt? Had they not seen what happened to Pharaoh's army? Have they not seen the parting of the Red Sea? Had they not seen the defeat of the Amalekites? Have they not seen the manna coming from heaven every day? Have they not seen the water gushing out of the rock? Have they not seen the deliverance of God? Have they not seen the cloud by day and the pillar of fire at night? Have they not seen that? What is the problem here? The problem is unbelief, distrust, doubt, doubt. So a lot of mega church pastors are bringing doubt on the Word of God. And so the people see their pastor used to preach the Word of God. Now they're denying the authenticity and the authority of the Word of God. So they follow all the way to the edge of the abyss. Apathy. Apathy. Oh, beloved, listen to me. Here is what pains my heart and my head. Most often, the faithful get easily infected by the unfaithfulness, much more than the other way around. That's what gives me pain in my heart and in my head. The faithful get easily infected by the unfaithful much faster than the other way around. As a result of this, that generation of Israelites, that whole generation with the exception of 2, died in the wilderness and lost the power of victory. Only 2 people, Joshua and Caleb, of that generation were able to enter into the promised land. They were the only 2 of their whole generation who've experienced the power of God in victory into the promised land. Question: did the faithful believers suffer as a result of the people following these 10 guys? Did the whole community suffer? Yes! Believers experience secondhand suffering from sin just like secondhand smoke. When a member of a family sins or lives in disobedience, the whole family gets affected. When apostasy of the unfaithful always impacts the entire community of God. And that is why we must not even fellowship with the apostate. We must never be silent or give tacit approval to the apostates. We must run from them as far as we can. Why? Because you are in danger of losing your power and victory. Oh, listen to me, please. You may not lose your salvation. That's not what I'm saying. But you will most assuredly lose your power and victory. Apathy will not only cause you the loss of power with God, secondly, Apathy will cause you the loss of your position. Don't ever forget that Satan had the most lofty position there is, next to God. He was in the presence of the Most High God. He was called Lucifer, from which we get the word lucifite, or a bright light, or dazzling light. Oh, but pride got hold of him. Pride got hold of him. Pride set in. Pride filled him. And as a result, he was thrown out of heaven into a dark pit from where he now operates. He and his demons right now are being prepared and bound for the lake of fire. As I often tell you, that as far as the believers are concerned, listen carefully, as far as the children of light are concerned, as far as the disciples of Jesus are concerned, Satan has no power over you unless you hand it to him.
1: That's right.
0: Yeah. I'll be talking more about this, specifically about how the Archangel Michael, in the next message, when he got in dispute with Satan, he didn't even take his own powerful authority as the archangel, but he said, "The Lord rebuke you, Satan." I'm talking more about this in the next message. When Satan was thrown out of heaven, he managed to deceive 1/3 angelic being into his folly of trying to conduct a coup d'etat against God and take his place. 1/3 of the angelic being lost their lofty position. Every day, it seems, or every week at least, we're hearing of some well-known pastors, well-known preachers, well-known theologians who have lost their lofty position because of apathy and indiscretion. Of course, we only know about the famous ones. We don't know all the other ones that we never hear about because we don't know. Or think about the believers in the pews across the country and across the world who are constantly losing their lofty position. Again, I'm not saying losing salvation, but lofty position. But it all begins with apathy. Please, trust me, it all begins with apathy. It all begins with the decision not to contend for the faith once delivered. And when they refuse to stand up for the truth out of fear, whatever form of fear it may be, oh, beloved, listen. Sitting on the fence is a position. Sitting on the fence is taking a stand. Not saying a word in the face of false teaching and false preaching is taking a stand. Not helping people to flee from deception is taking a stand. Not correcting false teaching and false doctrine is taking a stand. When we apathetically say, somebody else will do it, somebody else will act, somebody else will stand up, somebody else will speak up, somebody else is going to contend for the faith, somebody else will defend the truth. That may cause you the loss of your lofty position. Apathy puts us in danger of losing our power with God. Apathy puts us in danger of losing our lofty position. Thirdly, apathy puts us in danger of losing our privilege. Our privilege. In fact, if you look up the word privilege, you discover it has several meanings. It could mean favored place, exceptional place, virtuous place. Jude, in his urgent attempt to warn believers against apathy, he is giving us example after example after example of the price that is paid when the faithful become apathetic. Verse 7, in a similar way, Sodom and Gomorrah and the surrounding towns, they gave themselves up to sexual immorality and perversion. They served as an example of those who suffer the punishment of eternal fire. Lot, he was Abraham's nephew. And the Bible gives us three stages of Lot. Three stages. First of all, the Bible said Lot looked towards Sodom. Oh, the Big Apple. It's so attractive. Oh, the people there must be really happy because they're free. And he looked towards Sodom. The next thing you read in the scripture, it said Lot pitched his tent just outside of Sodom. And then the third stage, and you look in the scripture and you see it, you find Lot inside Sodom, inside. See, that's how this regression from the faith starts. Trust me, I've been through that when I ran away from the Lord. It starts first with apathy, and then you end up with saying, well, if you can't beat them, join them. Remember this, Lot's uncle Abraham was up there praying for Lot and his family. Uncle Abraham was interceding on their behalf. Uncle Abraham was petitioning God on their behalf. But their apathy led Lot and his family to keep their mouth shut, to keep quiet. Their apathy led them to wink at perversion. Their apathy led them not just to love people, but love sin. 2 Peter 2:7, memorize it. 2 Peter 2:7. Lot was distressed. He was distressed. In fact, I love the old translation. The King James says, he was vexed. I love that word. He was vexed. He was vexed by living among perverted and lewd people. End of quote. And yet, his vexing, his distress, was not enough for him to run. The Sodomites were inflamed with sexual passions, so much so that they wanted to sodomize the two heavenly angels that came from heaven to deliver Lot and his family. Obviously, they did not know, or even if they did know, they were heavenly beings. They probably thought the ordinary men. Oh, beloved, listen to me. Apathy will cause believer a whole lot of stress, especially when they tolerate what God calls sin. And by the way, that's any sin. Any sin. Sin is not what the government declares as sin. Sin is not what Pastor Smell Fungus declares as sin. And not just because something is legal, that it means not sin. Sin is sin, no matter who approves of it. And the reason the moral fabric of our society is fraying and unraveling is because we have decided it is up to us what to call sin and what not to call sin. The Bible defines sin. Why do we have to redefine it? The Bible also defines what liberty is. And it's not liberty to sin, but it's liberty not to sin. Amen. Therefore, faithful believers must shout it from the rooftop that Christ alone, in Him alone, is the forgiveness of sin and the healing from all sins. Christ alone, in Christ alone, is deliverance from all sins. In Christ alone, there is a new life of overcoming sin. In Christ alone, there is victory over temptation and sin.
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2: Well, my family came to America from Iran in 1972. I was only a year old. They came here for school. My family, they finished high school and went to college here. And they eventually decided to stay here. And when I was about 11, my mom, she was always religious, but she became very religious as far as the Muslim faith. That's when she started to cover herself, wear the veil, and that was enforced. The prayers were enforced. We would go to the Friday night prayers and the mosques, and everything just changed overnight. It was very difficult because my family, my mother, my parents would force it on me. I just knew that that was not for me. I didn't know who Jesus was. I didn't know nothing. I have a long commute to work, and I always listen to the news. And one day I said, I'm tired of listening to the news. So I just flipped through the AM station, and that was the first time, almost 2 years ago, I listened to Leading the Way. I do recall just being blown away. I forgot I was in traffic. I forgot I was even in my car. The first thing that really got me with Dr. Michael Youssef was his passion. The way he said his messages, the way he conveyed it. Then you start listening to his messages. It was pure truth. And he gives you so much hope. I wouldn't have made my decision. I know I wouldn't have made any decision to convert if it wasn't for Leading the Way. Absolutely not.
0: My beloved friends in Christ, our world is lost, confused, and in desperate need of Jesus. 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Together, we can have an impact in these last days. God bless.
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0: Today on Discover the Word, author and New Testament scholar and professor Dr. David Mathewson continues a conversation he's having this week with Elisa Morgan and Daniel Ryan Day and Rasul Berry called In God's Presence.
1: So we've talked quite a bit about God's presence as a kind of a main theme throughout the Bible and how God's created us to experience His presence and a little bit about the barrier of how do we experience the presence of someone we cannot see. But I want to talk a little bit with you about what happens when we experience God's presence. What's the result of spending time in God's presence? And when you read Scripture, you find a number of stories of men and women who were transformed or who were deeply affected by spending time in God's presence.
0: And so we are going to look at a couple of those stories today, because when we spend time in God's presence, can we expect to be transformed as well? Well, another session of Bible Engagement for Life from Our Daily Bread Ministries is next here on Discover the Word. Hi, I'm Brian Henninga, and welcome to Discover the Word, the group Bible study where we explore topics and passages together that inform the way we read the Scriptures, challenge us as we live our lives as followers of Christ, and point us to discover Jesus, the living Word of God, in the pages of the written Word. And so this week, Dr. David Mathewson of Denver Seminary is with us for this focus on engaging God's presence on a personal level. As David said, this is a theme that you find throughout Scripture, and our goal for this week is to help you both grasp the significance of it and also practice encountering the presence of God. I think you'll find this part of the conversation helpful today as they consider what the results can be of spending time in God's presence. All right, let's drop back into the conversation as Dr. Mathewson continues.
1: So what happens when we encounter God's presence, or maybe what should happen? Spending time in God's presence brings about a transformation in those who encounter Him. I'd say that would be the main theme of our talk perhaps today. God's presence, spending time in God's presence, brings about transformation of those who encounter Him. And you see that all through Scripture, I think, especially in the Old Testament. But one of the passages that I want to focus on, that maybe to help us to think about this a little bit, is in the Psalms. And the Psalms are full of Psalms that speak of God's presence, encountering God in His temple. Psalm 73 is the Psalm I want to look at. And it's an interesting account of how a biblical character encounters God in a rather interesting set of circumstances, and how that encounter transforms him and transforms his perspective. And in Psalm 73, and maybe one of you could look up verses 16 and 17 as I'm kind of introducing it, but the author of the psalm looks around at the world and he's very disturbed at what he sees. Despite what he's been taught and what he's read in the law, the wicked seem to prosper and the righteous are suffering, and things just don't seem to be. I mean, he's deeply disturbed by this and troubled. Almost a crisis, a trauma, as one biblical scholar in a commentary I read actually said, he was traumatized by what he saw. And the first half of the psalm describes that experience, and kind of the pivot is verses 16 and 17 of Psalm 73. And if someone would read that, and we'll kind of discover what was it that kind of brought about this pivot or this change in the author's perspective.
2: Yeah, I can read that.
1: All right.
2: So Psalm 73, beginning in verse 16. But when I thought how to understand this, it seemed to me a wearisome task. Sounds like Ecclesiastes here. I like this. Until I went into the sanctuary of God, then I perceived their end.
1: Yeah, and one other translation I have, that when I tried to understand all this, it troubled me deeply. Another way to put it. But both of those, the translation Daniel read, demonstrates that this, again, caused trauma and was very disturbing to his soul and his heart. But then that phrase, until I entered the sanctuary. That is until he entered the temple.
3: And you know, Dave, I'm processing this with the question that you started with of, you know, how does spending time in God's presence change us? And I'm excited to see what you're going to do with it. But I'm starting to wonder, without many answers, when have I ever really experienced God's presence? I mean, I've heard the Holy Spirit speak to me, not in an audible voice, but an internal one. I've been overwhelmed with God's love at times. Mm-hmm. I've been shamed by my errors, you know, but experiencing God's presence, and you're taking us into the temple, so now I'm going, church? I'm wondering, Russell and Daniel, too, when have you experienced God's presence that way?
4: Yeah, I think about, you know, as someone who didn't grow up in church, but started seeking God and seeking big questions for life when I was 17, I still remember distinctly walking in off the street from the church that I just had never seen before and was drawn into, and sensing this simultaneous attraction, like a magnet to my soul, of I am in touch now. I'm experiencing like ultimate reality and truth. He's a person, not just an idea, but also that sense of like, but I'm a sinner and I don't know if I'm supposed to go up. And then there's people around and that makes it more weird. And I don't want to be embarrassed and all of those things. Mm-hmm. But you know, that like that song, it grew strangely dim in the light of his presence. And that was changed my life forever. So I think of moments like that where everything else grows strangely dim in the light of who God is.
3: I connect with that.
1: Yeah, that's good. I mean, being a seminary professor, we're not comfortable talking about kind of an experience of God's presence. And I've always talked about God's presence more from an academic standpoint. And yes, God is present with us, whether we feel it or not, but learning to experience that. And I like that idea. I think one way of, when everything else seems to grow dim or recede in the background, we're totally focused on who God is.
2: I think for me, I've got a bunch of thoughts coming to mind as I look at this psalm in general. And I think it's actually a very helpful psalm for how we experience faith in life, because it starts off with, truly God is good to the upright, to those who are pure in heart. And it sounds like this is just going to be so encouraging from then on.
3: Yeah, yeah.
2: Verse 2, but.
3: Yeah.
2: But as for me, my feet had almost stumbled, my steps had nearly slipped. Oh, what does he mean by that? Verse 3, for I was envious of the arrogant, I saw the prosperity of the wicked. Mm-hmm. So he starts off this psalm with, I thought I knew these things about God to be true. But then as I looked around and saw what's really going on in the world, it seems like the wicked are prospering.
3: Yeah.
2: It seems like the arrogant are the ones that people pay attention to. So there's a sense of him like losing his faith at the beginning of this, of is this really true? Yeah. And of course, it's attributed to Asaph, which was one of the leaders of worship of Israel. So you have this worship leader of Israel struggling with seeing these very real problems in the world, seeing the opposite of what God has said is supposed to be true happening, so much so that he's beginning to doubt his faith. And then he goes on and just gives example after example of how the world seems upside down from what he expected God to make real. And then, as you mentioned, we get to verses 16 and 17, where he goes into the sanctuary of God. But I think it's not till the end of the psalm that we actually get the glimpse of what made the difference for him. Verse 28, but for me, it is good to be near God. Mm-hmm. I have made the Lord God my refuge to tell of all your works. Mm-hmm. And so it's very clear in this psalm, just going to church didn't all of a sudden make all those things untrue that he was struggling with. Mm-hmm. It didn't make everything right all of a sudden. It wasn't that all of a sudden his doubts were fixed or anything like that. But there was something about being in God's presence, being near God in that place that began to reshape the perspective that he had. Mm-hmm. So as I think about that, Alisa, in answer to your question of, like, when are those times where I've actually been most discouraged or most doubtful or most ready to walk away? And then God shows up in some kind of way where it's almost like there's this perspective that changes. And maybe the sense of God's presence we get is really just experiencing peace in the midst of all the chaos that we're still in the midst of. Mm-hmm. And wondering if this is really how things are going to go. Yeah. And yet we experience God's peace that doesn't make sense, his peace that passes understanding.
3: Good. Yeah.
1: And I know we're drawing to the end of our time for this part of our broadcast, but I want to shift to one other thing as far as what encountering God's presence does in Isaiah chapter 6. The prophet Isaiah has a vision where he ascends to heaven. He's in the heavenly throne room where God's presence fills the temple. Mm-hmm. And if you remember what we're told after he sees God's presence, he's in God's presence, he says, "Woe is me, I am a man of unclean lips." That is, spending time in God's presence, I think, reveals where we fall short of God's holiness.
3: Yeah.
1: And it calls us to repentance. I think of 2 Corinthians 3:18. When we encounter the Lord's glory in Christ, we are transformed into his image in ever-increasing glory. So God's glory, one of the effects of it, or ways we know we encounter God's presence, is it transforms us into the image of Christ. It reveals where we fall short of God's holiness, and we throw ourselves at his feet, and we, as Jesus says, we hunger and thirst after that righteousness that only he can give. So experiencing God's presence transforms us. It should change us. And we don't experience God's presence for what we get out of it, but we simply do so because he wants for us to encounter his presence, to dwell in his presence. When we do so, we can't help but be changed by experiencing his presence.
0: Yeah, that is a really important statement that Dave closed that part of our conversation with him today. When we spend time in God's presence, we cannot help but be transformed. We will be different because of it. And that alone is reason enough to take seriously what we're talking about this week. Dr. David Mathewson at the table with Elisa Morgan, Daniel Ryan Day, and Rasul Berry for this week's Discover the Word study called In God's Presence. Now, as we continue our discussion about how vital it is to seek and draw strength from God's presence, I want to make sure you're aware of a book that can help you practice encountering God in your daily life. 30 Days in God's Presence by this week's guest, Dr. David Mathewson, and his co-author, Jennifer Fitzgerald, includes 30 readings. 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That's the To the Heart section. 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All right, well, we've spent quite a bit of time talking about experiencing the presence of God this week, and that's important. We needed to do that. Talking about and processing this is necessary. But in a sense, we've talked about it so that we can actually do it. And so we're going to spend the last couple of days of our time with Dr. Mathewson exploring how we can turn that talk into action. 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
7: Welcome to Key Life. I'm Matthew, executive producer of the program, and our host is author and seminary professor Steve Brown. The church has suffered under do more, try harder religion for too long, and Key Life is here to proclaim that Jesus sets the captives free.
6: Thank you, Matthew. If you were listening yesterday, we're talking about the subject of kickers and how kickers destroy our joy. I mean, and some of them are benign. They're used by Christians because we want to do right, because we really care that others walk the faith properly, because we think we're not doing it right and we need to fix it. And so those kickers are often done for the right reasons, but nevertheless, they're kickers and they kill us. And then yesterday, I talked about the kickers that aren't that way. It's where some leader or preacher or teacher or professor uses a kicker to get power. I've done that in the past. I wrote a book, How to Talk So People Will Listen. And that means that I know how to talk so people will listen. And sometimes, if you're watching this on television, you can see I'm blushing. Sometimes I've used that to get my way. Sometimes I've used that to get power. Sometimes I have a glib tongue. I win debates. And sometimes I've done that for self-aggrandizement. And I repent. And I thought I would give you that confession so I could call on you, if you're involved in that sort of thing, that you repent too. However, having been there and done that, I know how to name and define the demon. Let me show you. Acts 17:11 says, "Now these Jews, who were more noble than those in Thessalonica, they received the word with all eagerness, examining the scriptures daily to see if these things were so." Paul had presented the message of the gospel with its outrageous message of forgiveness and reconciliation, and he had done it without kickers, and he got into trouble because he did. Read the book of Galatians. Given the riots and the division, the plots against Paul, some people weren't happy with his message without kickers. In fact, the first major formal meeting of Christians in Jerusalem had as its agenda dealing with kickers. But Steve, if I lose the kickers, I lose my power. That's true. It means that you might have to find your power somewhere else, and maybe even in Jesus. Do you think? I know Christian churches that are built on kickers, where ministry functions are guilt and rules. I haven't done a lot of that, but I've often been tempted to get what I wanted with. After all that Jesus has done for you, it seems that you would, and then name it. Or how do you think God feels about your, and then name it. What would Jesus do? You can increase offerings, build buildings, and even create empires on kickers. I used to tell seminary students that if they wanted a big church, one of the ways to do that was to preach condemnation and rules. I told them there are those who will leave, but a bunch of others will come and remain looking down their noses at those who have left. And soon you might have a big church. The problem is that it'll be a big church of angry, mean-spirited Pharisees. The problem with that is that Pharisees who condemn others often end up condemning one another. You will then create a church that might require more from you than you can give. So I said to students, be careful. Pastors who create safe places in their churches for their people also create safe places for themselves. Serving as a pastor is hard enough without making it worse. I remember a young pastor who was called to a prominent church. A friend of mine had suggested that he call me for some advice. He didn't like me, but he respected his friend, and he called me. I asked this young pastor to tell me about the church to which he had been called, and he gave me a long list of bad things, former pastors who had been lax on doctrinal matters, people who cared nothing about supporting the church or its programs, and elders who, for heaven's sake, smoked cigars. He asked if he thought he should accept the call as a pastor. And I said, no way. You don't have enough love. He hung up. And then he went, accepted the call, created a church of Pharisees, and eventually had to leave himself. It happens that way. You got to be very careful. When you cut slack for people, people cut slack for you. And the gospel stands up and sings the hallelujah chorus. Watch the kickers. You think about that. Amen.
7: That was Steve Brown, and if you're just joining us, we are working our way through Steve's new book called God's Not Mad at You, and it is due out later this year. Tomorrow, we'll get into the idea that the church is a gathering place for sinners, not for those who have it all figured out. That's tomorrow. Be sure to join us. Well, in case you didn't know, Father's Day is coming up. Are you a good father? I mean, it takes more than elbow grease. It takes the grace of God. Steve spoke about the challenge of understanding the role of fathers in a sermon called The Best Father You Ever Had. Take a listen to part of that sermon, then I'll be back to tell you about a special free offer. Here's Steve.
8: I realize, I'm not God. I mean, he knows what he's doing. I hardly ever do know what he's doing and question him often on it. He does it right. I sometimes don't even know what right is. I can't father the way God fathers because I'm not God. Some of you wear those WWJD bracelets. What would Jesus do? That comes from a book that was written in 1886 by a guy by the name of Sheldon, and it was called In His Steps. And if you've read that book, and it's a great little book, these people decide that in everything they do and say, they're going to ask, what would Jesus do? And some amazing things happened in that particular book. Now, that was the fictional side of the theological side of what is called the social gospel. Men like Walter Rauschenbusch, along with Sheldon and many others, and it was a great idea, said that what we have to do is to apply a little ecclesiastical elbow grease, a little personal elbow grease, and then we can see major changes happening in our world and in our nation and in ourselves. Now, there's something to that, but the last time I looked, it wasn't fixed. The hungry are still hungry. The day is far spent, and we're still empty. People sin about as much as they did. Politicians are just as dishonest as they were. Our culture isn't more compassionate and kind and authentic. So maybe it doesn't work. And you know why it doesn't work? Because you're not Jesus. That's why. Now, it's good to ask, what would Jesus do? I've been trying to be like him all my life with varying degrees of success. Sometimes I am and sometimes I'm not. But I know that I'm not Jesus. And so when I say, what would Jesus do? I might know what that is, but I don't know how in the world I'm going to be able to pull it off. And so that's the reason it's very difficult for me to teach on parenting. I'm not the greatest parent in the world. I made so many mistakes and still do as a grandparent. It's really, really hard to do that. When Ray asked me to do this thing on parenting, I felt like Moses when God told him about circumcision. You want me to do what? And I wouldn't do this for anybody but Ray and Jesus. But there's another reason why this is hard for me. You know what it is? I'm not dead yet. I have a wonderful wife. But I'm a hard guy to live with. It's got to be really hard for her. She, you know, we've been married so many years. I don't even remember what it's like not to be. She's so much a part of me. But let me tell you something. She may just come in next week and say, I've had it. Enough is enough. I'm out of here. And I don't want to be teaching on marriage when that happens. And I've got wonderful kids. They really are. They're secure. They walk with Christ. They're loving. They love me and their mother. I mean, it's so cool. But they've seen the bad side of their daddy, too. It may be that they're getting tired of the phoniness. And they say, I've had it up to my ears with religion. I'm going to be an atheist or a Buddhist. Now, I don't think it's going to happen, but it could happen. And I've got plenty of time to screw it up. So I'm not dead yet. If I knew when I was going to die, you ought to come hear me teach the last week on marriage and on parenting, it would be profound. Now, let me tell you something. Everything I just said about me is true of you, too.
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3: There never can be much panic set in when you know God is still on the throne. It may have looked to Isaiah as if the whole thing was falling apart, but Adonai is a title meaning the sovereign one. The human king was dead, but history doesn't depend on human kings, but on the absolute monarchy, the supreme Lord Adonai, God himself.
4: 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I'm your host, Phil Johnson.
5: It may sound foreign to nearly everything you've been taught, but God wants you, in fact, He expects you to thoroughly enjoy Him. But there's a problem. Before you can enjoy God, you need to know Him intimately and accurately. The question, how well do you really know God? When you think of Him, what comes to mind? A wise old grandfather? A stern schoolmaster? A far-off ruler who doesn't know much or care much about his subjects? We'll help bring your thoughts about God into clear focus as John MacArthur continues his compelling study here on Grace to You, titled Enjoying God. Enjoying God. And now with the lesson, here's John.
3: Certainly it's apparent.

a Christian nation. It's even popular to be born again. Yet the impact of Christianity on our country seems to be weak, seems to be shallow, it seems to be superficial, it seems to be saccharine. Being a Christian may be in, but it doesn't seem to be having much of an impact. We are caught up in a kind of self-indulgence and self-centeredness that even views God only in terms of what He can do for us. God becomes sort of a utilitarian genie. You rub your little theological lamp, He pops out and says, three wishes. People are preoccupied with relational things. A person who criticizes the teaching of the Word of God by saying, well, it's too strong, it alienates people, is really saying we want a God who makes us comfortable. And I guess what I really see in Christianity as I look at it across our country is the absence of a theology. It just seems to me that there isn't one. There's a lot of talk about God and Jesus and the Holy Spirit, but in terms of a substantive definition of the Trinity and an understanding of theology, it just really isn't there. We're really big on relationships, and we certainly don't really understand the source of all of them, God Himself. And I guess if there's one element of theology that we really don't understand, it is the theology of God, theology proper, it's called. We don't understand God, God's nature. The fundamental fact of our faith is God. And the fundamental fact about God is that God is holy. God is awful, if you want to use that sense. God is majestic. God is fearful. He is mighty. He is awesome. He is transcendent. In fact, in Exodus 15:11, it says He is glorious in holiness. The beauty of the Lord is the beauty of holiness. I don't think we understand the holiness of God. Now, I would also want to add that I don't think we can understand fully the holiness of God, but I think we can understand it a lot better than we do. And I want to share with you some things that the Spirit of God has just been running through my heart for the last couple of weeks about the holiness of God. I confess at the very beginning that I don't really understand the fullness of His holiness, but I'm sure working at it. The central thing I want you to see about God is that He is holy. And that weighs very heavily on our hearts if we understand it. In order to help us focus on that, I want you to take your Bible and turn to the 6th chapter of Isaiah. Isaiah chapter 6. And I want us to examine the first part of the chapter, and I want us to see the holiness of God as Isaiah relates it to us here. Just a little background. Isaiah was a prophet, not just any prophet. Some feel perhaps the greatest prophet of Israel. Isaiah was a man who was a statesman, who spoke for God to common people and also to kings. He was known in the palace. In fact, he was a consultant to the monarchs. He prophesied during the reign of 4 kings, a time of great crisis, a time of great chaos, a time of moral decadence, a time when God's people were turning their backs on Him. In fact, during the time of Isaiah's prophecy, the northern kingdom Israel was taken captive by invaders. The southern kingdom, Judah, was attacked by Assyria. These were unstable times, difficult times, and he had a very strategic ministry. In the midst of these days of Isaiah, there came along a king in Judah
who compared to the others was a man of some influence.

0: influence, some goodness, some excellence. His name was Uzziah. He is mentioned in verse 1. Uzziah reigned for a long time, 52 years. And he was generally a successful king and brought benefits to his people. In fact, he subdued most of the hereditary enemies of Judah and brought them some time of peace. He was able to turn Jerusalem into a fortified city, well equipped with arms for its own defense, and he gave the people a great sense of security. According to 2 Chronicles chapter 26, he developed agriculture and he developed commerce for the nation until it became extremely prosperous. The sad story of Uzziah is that in the end, pride lifted up his heart. He looked at all the things he'd done, given them a time of peace from their enemies, fortified Jerusalem, brought security, developed agriculture and commerce. He was filled with pride, and God gave him terminal leprosy. Now, in spite of how he ended up, his time of reigning in Judah provided a season of peace from all of the chaos. And when he died, apparently there was a certain feeling of panic that began to set in. What are we going to do now? Uzziah has died. They became fearful. I believe that the fear was probably greatest in the heart of the God-fearing Jews, who through all these years had maintained a true devotion to God. Because they knew that through the time of Uzziah, there was an ever-increasing moral decadence. There was an ever-ascending disobedience. There was a defiant kind of idolatry. And it was almost as if, as long as Uzziah was around, he sort of preserved the whole thing from coming apart at the seams. And in chapters 2 through 5 of Isaiah, Isaiah chronicles some of the terrible sins of the people of God. But in the midst of their sinning, they were so secure because of Uzziah that they just kind of went on with it all. But then he died. And they panicked. They were afraid. There were some events that made them afraid. 5 years before Uzziah died, Tiglath-Pileser, the ambitious warrior king of Assyria, suddenly appeared on the horizon in the Near East. And he had a grand design to conquer all the kingdoms between the Euphrates and the Nile and to establish in their place the great Assyrian Empire. Naturally, all of the target nations, the nations that were imperiled by his designs, began to seethe with apprehension, and revolts broke out. They began to form alliances against Assyria. They began to plot political intrigues and sabotage and rebellion. The kingdoms of Samaria and Judah were tottering on the brink of doom, not only because of Tiglath-Pileser, but because of the spiritual moral rot that was internal. Instead of turning to God as Isaiah had told them to do, the people were caught up in a frenzy of self-indulgence and dissipation and moral decadence. In fact, in Isaiah 22, Isaiah says, "And in that day did the Lord God of hosts call to weeping and to mourning. But behold, joy and gladness, eating flesh and drinking wine. Let us eat and drink, for tomorrow we die." Instead of turning around to crying and mourning, they said, "Let's really live it up. It may all end tomorrow." That's how it was when Uzziah died. The leader was dead. Among all of the God-fearing Jews who may have sought the face of God was the prophet himself, Isaiah. And he goes to the temple in chapter 6. Let's pick it up there. The king is dead, and Isaiah goes to the temple. "In the year that King Uzziah died, I saw also the Lord sitting upon a throne, high and lifted up, and his robe filled the temple. Now stop right there. I saw the Lord, he says. I saw the Lord. Incredible statement. Think about the situation. You'll notice the word Lord there. Whenever you see in the Old Testament Lord with an uppercase L and lowercase letters, it's reflective of the Hebrew word Adonai. When you see it, for example, down in verse 3, where all the letters are uppercase or capital, it is reflective of the word Yahweh. Yahweh has reference to God's essential nature. Adonai has reference to His sovereignty. Now, with that in mind, you'll understand verse 1. In the year that we lost our human king, I saw the real king. There never can be much panic set in when you know God is still on the throne. It may have looked to Isaiah as if the whole thing was falling apart. But Adonai is a title meaning the sovereign one. The human king was dead, but history doesn't depend on human kings, but on the absolute monarchy, the supreme Lord Adonai, God Himself. His kingship is infinitely superior to that of Uzziah or anyone else. And so God, in the midst of the crisis, to let Isaiah and his people know that all is not lost, makes a personal appearance. And Isaiah sees him. And he sees him sitting upon a throne. Isn't it great to know that God hadn't abdicated? That when the whole world falls apart and everything seems to be going to pieces, God's still there on the throne. Exalted, it says, high and lifted up, and His robe filled the temple. And this, of course, is a picture of His majesty and His exaltation, His glory and His power. And by the way, make a little note in the margin of that verse, write down John 12:41. Because in John 12:41, the writer tells us that this was Christ, really a pre-incarnate Christophany, an appearance of Christ. Now look at verse 2. As Isaiah sees this vision, it says, and above it, that is above the throne, stood the seraphim. Each one had 6 wings. With 2 he covered his face, with 2 he covered his feet, and with 2 he did fly. Now, what is a seraphim? Or what are seraphim, since it's plural? Apparently, they are a certain group of angels whose personal calling and design by God was to attend to God's holiness. They are fiery guardians of the holiness of God. Now, why do they have 3 sets of wings? Well, have you ever noticed that when God makes anything, He makes it to do what He expects it to do? He makes it functional. And if they had 6 wings, it wasn't just that God got carried away with the idea of making wings. There was something very purposeful in that. Notice it says that with 2 at the end of the verse, He did fly. Apparently, these marvelous, incredible, supernatural, eternal creatures had the capacity to hover like some kind of a celestial helicopter around the throne of God, which was high and lifted up. And upon some occasions, as indicated in verse 6, would do the bidding of God, as the one who flew with the live coal. But they hovered around the throne of God. Amazing. And then it says, they had 2 more wings with which they covered their feet. Why? There are several possibilities. Some say that was a sign of humility, of lowliness, of humble service. There may be that thought, but that might be stretching the point of the angelic role. Perhaps it's better to see it this way. Do you remember that Moses was up on a normal, plain old dirt hill one day? Probably a hill he'd walked many times. But he turned around and he saw a burning bush. And a voice came out of the bush and said, "Do what? Take off your shoes. Take off your shoes, Moses. Why? For you're standing on what? Holy ground." Now, your reaction to that might have been, "Huh? I've been here a lot. Same old stuff." But whenever the divine presence appears, everything is immediately sanctified. This was holy ground, not for any virtue in and of itself, but because God was there and His pervasive presence sanctified the earth under His feet. There may be a sense in which whatever kind of ground there is in glory, whatever kind of place angels land, is a place so sacred that they cover their feet for its holy ground. Then it says, they had two wings with which to cover their face. That's a little easier to understand. If they hover around the throne of God, they are exposed there to His full glory. You remember in Exodus 33, Moses said so brashly to God, God says to him, "You're going to be my man, go lead my people," and Moses says, "I'm not going to do it alone. Who's going to go with me?" And God says, "My presence will go with you. I'll go with you." And Moses said, "That's a nice promise, God, but I'd like some proof. I mean, I appreciate you saying that, but would you just prove it by showing me your glory?" And God gives him a very good answer. He says, "No man can see my glory and what? Live." No creature could withstand the sight of the blazing fullness of the glory of God. God promises proximity, but never full revelation. So God says to Moses, "I'll tell you what. I'll tuck you in the cleft of a rock. And I'll let my," and the Hebrew means my hindquarters, my back parts. I like to think of it as afterglow. You can't see the whole deal, but I'll let you see my afterglow. I think maybe that's why the angels covered their face. I don't think they could have existed in the full effulgence of the glory of the holiness of God. Incredible creatures. But the most incredible thing about them is not what they look like, it's what they said. It's what they cried. Verse 3, "And one cried unto another." They had an antiphonal thing going, back and forth. And they said, "Holy, holy, holy is the Lord of hosts. The whole earth is full of His glory." Now, can you imagine angels just flying around forever saying that? No, you can't, because you don't understand the worthiness nor the holiness of God, and neither do I. But that's what seraphim do. Holy, holy, holy, the whole earth is full of your glory. Why holy, holy, holy? You say, well, that's because that's the way the song is written. No, no, no. The song came later. Why holy, holy, holy? Somebody says it's the Trinity, one for each member. Certainly the Trinity is thrice holy. But the Jews had a figure of speech, a device they used. When they wanted to emphasize something, they had many literary devices they could use, but one of them they commonly used was repetition. And that can be illustrated many, many places in the Bible. Very frequently, before Jesus would say some very important truth, He would say two words. What were they? Verily, verily. Why didn't He just say verily? Or truly, truly. You know what that word is? Amen, amen. Amen, amen. Now you say, now wait a minute. You're supposed to wait till the end to say that. That's right. In fact, in the Hebrew congregation, the rabbi stood up and the rabbi would teach, and the people in response would endorse his teaching by saying, amen, amen. Jesus did not wait for such endorsement. He started out by saying, amen, amen, first. And then he spoke, because he didn't need any humans to validate what he said. But when he said it twice, he was affirming by repetition the significance of what he was to say. Emphasis is the issue. And when the Bible says holy, holy, holy, what it's trying to do is emphasize the holiness of God. We don't even know that God is holy, let alone holy, holy, holy. By the way, do you know that that is the only attribute of God in all of the Scripture that is spoken of in repetition three times? Never does the Bible say God is love, love, love. Never does it say God is light, light, light, truth, truth, truth, mercy, mercy, mercy, wrath, wrath, wrath. But it says he's holy, holy, holy. This is an absolute priority, people. It is impossible to understand the fullness of it, and yet you must understand as much as the Scripture gives us. The absence of a clear understanding of God's holiness is the reason for our shallowness. It is the reason for our impotence. It is the reason for our selfishness. It is the reason for our weakness. It is the reason for our disobedience. We don't really understand how holy God is. That's why we compromise. That's why we are the worst kind of pragmatists who do only what fulfills our desires. One day the disciples came to Jesus. You know it. They said, teach us to pray. He said, here's how to pray. Our Father who art in heaven, what? Hallowed be thy name. You know what hallowed mean? Holy. You want to pray? Start out by a recognition of the holiness of God. God is holy. R.C. Sproul made an interesting statement. He said, any attempt to understand God apart from his holiness is idolatry. It's true. This is affirmed in the Ten Commandments, where we are to have no other gods before us, and under no circumstances are we ever to use the name of the Lord God in vain. He is holy, holy, holy. The entire earth is filled with his glory, and we have to acknowledge that. Now let's see how Isaiah reacted in verse 4. First of all, and the posts or the pillars, or perhaps it's best, the foundations of the door moved at the voice of him who cried, and the house was filled with smoke. Now this is getting pretty dramatic. The place begins to shake. The whole vision is like Mount St. Helens. Everything begins to move. It's like an erupting volcano. The foundations of the place begin to shake, and fire and smoke, which could either be emanating from the altar or could be a manifestation of the fiery presence of God as at Mount Sinai. In other words, we begin to see a holy God of judgment. This is not a manifestation, particularly of God's mercy, but of his tremendous, majestic holiness. It is awful. It is fearful. It is like Sinai. It is a statement to Isaiah and his people that God is a consuming fire. And you can't toy around with God. You'll be consumed.
1: 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John's current series is titled, Enjoying God. 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And be back tomorrow as we continue John MacArthur's study called Enjoying God, showing you how to cultivate a vibrant relationship with your Heavenly Father. 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
2: Your Cornerstone weather forecast for your Wednesday is calling for partly sunny skies with a high near 89 degrees and a 40% chance of showers and thunderstorms after 1 p.m. For tonight, expect a 50% chance of showers and thunderstorms and a mostly cloudy skies with a low around 74 degrees. Slight chance of showers again tomorrow with a high around 89 degrees and a low around 73.
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0: The chickens are coming home to roost. That's how our teacher, Dr. J. Vernon McGee, describes what's happening to Jacob in Genesis chapters 29 to 31. Welcome to Through the Bible. I'm Steve Schwartz, your host, and I'm so glad that you're with us for another great study in God's Word. As you settle in on the Bible bus and open your copy of God's Word, let me share a couple of encouraging notes from fellow travelers just like you. First, we hear from Eliza in Chicago. I praise God for this ministry and how it's helped me to grow in my relationship with God through His Son, Jesus Christ, my Lord and Savior, and His beautiful, priceless gift of salvation. Thank you, God, for giving Dr. McGee and the vision and gift to preserve His teaching of the Word for us to glean from and grow. I am honored to offer my continuous support for the ministry and would greatly appreciate receiving the Bible bus passes to share this ministry with others. May God continue to bless all you who are called to serve in this wonderful work. Well, Eliza, thanks so much for those encouraging words, and we're grateful to have you with us as a faithful member of the team that supports this ministry and then flings the seed to others around the world. Your passes should arrive soon, by the way. And then here's another one from a listener who shares this. Hi, Steve, Greg, and the rest of the TTB family. I praise God for your faithfulness in continuing to carry on the calling of Dr. McGee to reach the whole world with the whole Word. 31 years ago, I was introduced to you on radio. From then on, I was on and off the bus depending on my availability at the time when the program was aired. Even then, God was teaching and growing me all the while. Later on the app, I started listening more consistently and resolved to be a more consistent passenger. God willing, I will be completing my third trip through the Bible with you. Thank you again for encouraging me to read the passage before the study. I confess that I haven't done it in the past. However, I have just started and found that I am getting more out of our time together. I'm so excited about what God is doing through this ministry, and I pray that the whole world will get on the Bible bus and get to the destination which each heart desperately desires. That is Jesus Christ, who is the way, the truth, and the life. I have passed out over 1,000 Bible bus passes and will continue contributing towards the brake fluid as the Bible bus rolls along, stopping to pick up more passengers. God bless you all abundantly. For as long as the Lord allows, I will keep riding along on the Bible bus. I pray that it reaches into the farthest parts of the earth with its piercing darkness effacing headlights. Wow, isn't that amazing? It sure is an encouraging letter. And thank you for partnering with us so faithfully. May God bless you as you continue sharing His Word with others. Well, if you'd like a pack of those Bible bus passes to share God's Word with the people in your life, just call us, 1-800-65-BIBLE. Let's pray. Father, thank you for your Word that does meet us where we are and then shapes us to what lies ahead. Use it to draw us closer to you and to one another. In Jesus' name we pray. Amen. We're off to Genesis 29 as we continue through the Bible with Dr. J. Vernon McGee.
1: We're putting in today at verse 30 of chapter 29. Now, if you have your Bible, turn there, verse 30 of chapter 29 of Genesis. And he went in also unto Rachel, and he loved also Rachel more than Leah, and served with him yet 7 other years. You see, this man Jacob, we saw last time, was totally deceived by his uncle. His uncle promised him that he would give him Rachel if he would serve 7 years. And he served those 7 years faithfully. And what did he get? Well, he got Leah. And believe me, he got the short end of the stick. Poor Jacob was certainly disappointed. And after all, you must recall that he put one over on his father, and he shortchanged his own brother. He pretended to be the elder when he was the younger. Now he's given the elder when he thought he was getting the younger. So he has to serve now 7 more years, and he's learning that chickens do come home to roost, and that whatsoever a man soweth, that shall he also reap. Now, Uncle Laban made him serve twice as long as he originally agreed to, and that was long enough. But believe me, this is a long time. 14 years he served. And that gives him now 2 wives, somebody says. And that's right. And somebody else is going to say, well, it's in the Bible. God must approve of it. Now, God doesn't approve of everything that's in the Bible. That may startle some of you, but God didn't approve of the devil telling a lie. God didn't approve of David telling a lie. And God didn't approve of David's sin. He judged him for it. But the record is inspired. And the thing that's inspired here are not the thoughts. The thing that's inspired here is the record, are the words. And this is an accurate record that he did have two wives. And this is the way it came about. And that's where inspiration comes in, friend. It doesn't mean God approved of everything that's in the Bible. God disapproved of this. And let me say this to you. This man had plenty of trouble in his family from here on out. And it all goes back, of course, to his own methods that he had used, which God could not approve. Now, in verse 31 and 32, and let me read them. And when the Lord saw that Leah was hated, he opened her womb, but Rachel was barren. And Leah conceived and bare a son. She called his name Reuben. For she said, surely the Lord hath looked upon my affliction. Now therefore my husband will love me. And so Leah is a pretty sad person because she knows that her husband loves her sister more than he loves her. And now she becomes the mother of Reuben. And that must have brought joy to her heart because he's the eldest son. He was not the one in the line that was to lead to the Lord Jesus Christ. Actually, the one that's to lead to Christ will be Judah. And that was the last son that Leah had. You see, Leah had four sons. She had Reuben. And then in verse 33 here, she had Simeon. Verse 34, the record that she had Levi. And so actually, she had some of the outstanding boys of the 12 sons of Jacob. And the fourth son in verse 35 here is Judah. And out of Judah is the one that is to furnish the kingly line. David was in this line, and then later on, of course, the Lord Jesus Christ himself, according to the flesh, he came in the line of Judah. And Levi was the priestly tribe. And Reuben lost his position as the firstborn, you'll recall, because of his sin. Now we have here these four boys that were the offspring of Leah. And when we come to chapter 30, why again we begin to see that God is moving in spite of the man's sin, this man, Jacob. Not because of it, but in spite of it. And we find that this man, Jacob, now is disturbed. Let me read chapter 30, verse 1. And when Rachel saw that she bare Jacob no children, Rachel envied her sister and said unto Jacob, give me children or else I die. You see, a woman in that day was disgraced unless she did have offspring. And the more, well, the more she had, maybe not the merrier, but the more the better it was for her. That is, her position. Now notice verses 2 and 3. And Jacob's anger was kindled against Rachel, and he said, am I in God's stead, who hath withheld from thee the fruit of the womb? And she said, behold, my maid Bilhah, go in unto her, and she shall bear upon my knees, that I may also have children by her. Well, again, we see this was the practice of that day. And you will recall, I'm sure, those of you following this study, that Abraham and Sarah practiced it, and God did not approve it then. And he's not going to prove it here. The record is here, and it's an accurate record, but it doesn't mean God approved it. In fact, it's quite obvious that God disapproved it. My, the strife that we've already called attention to that was in the family of Abraham, was in the family of Isaac, as we saw. Now it's in Jacob's family already, and he's in for a great deal more trouble. Now we find that Bilhah was Rachel's maid, and she bare Dan and Naphtali. And then we find that Zilpah, the maid of Leah, bore Gad and Asher. So we have here, well, another, Issachar. And we find, I'm not reading these verses in these chapters, you see, just a record of the birth here of these boys, where you'll remember that there were 12 sons of Jacob, and they are very important, because from these 12 sons will come the 12 tribes of Israel, that is, the nation will come from them. Believe me, Jacob had his hands full with these 12 boys. We find also that there's a girl there from Leah. Her name was Dinah, and I guess she served a good purpose, because there are a lot of restaurants today named Dinah's Shack or Dinah's Dining Room or something, and so she did serve a good purpose. And Issachar and Zebulun are mentioned here also. Now I'm going to read in verses 22 here. Well, I'll read down to 24. And God remembered Rachel, and God hearkened to her and opened her womb. She conceived and bare a son, and said, God hath taken away my reproach. And she called his name Joseph, and said, the Lord shall add to me another son. Now this is the boy that will follow down into the land of Egypt and make way for the rest of his brethren later on. He's quite remarkable. We'll have to save that story of him until another day, but it's coming up, you can be sure. Now verses 25, and it came to pass, when Rachel had borne Joseph, that Jacob said unto Laban, send me away, that I may go into mine own place, into my country. Give me my wives, my children, for whom I've served thee, and let me go, for thou knowest my service, which I have done thee. Well, this is quite remarkable here, by the way, because we're going to see that this man, Laban, had really mistreated his son-in-law and his nephew, Jacob. And listen to Uncle Laban here. You see, he's not going to be through. You can be sure of that. Jacob wants to get away. And now Uncle Laban says in verse 27, and Laban said unto him, I pray thee, if I found favor in thine eyes, tarry, for I have learned by experience that the Lord hath blessed me for thy sake. Now, this is something quite interesting. This was something that you will recall that Abimelech, king of Gerar, found out when Isaac was in his midst. He was blessed because of his presence. And this is something now that Uncle Laban has discovered, that God is with Jacob and he's blessed him. And Uncle Laban said, now look, my boy, don't rush off. Don't leave me. Just hang around. And I've been blessed, and I want to raise your wages. I'll pay you more. Listen to him in verse 28. And he said, appoint me thy wages, and I'll give it. And I tell you, Jacob ought to know by now that any time Uncle Laban made a deal, that he was the one that came off the winner, not the other fella. But Jacob's learned the lesson. Jacob wants to leave. Uncle Laban says, I'll pay you more. And now he said to him, thou knowest how I've served thee, and how thy cattle was with me. For it was little which thou hadst before I came. It's now increased unto a multitude, and the Lord hath blessed thee since my coming. And now when shall I provide for mine own house also? In other words, listen to Jacob. You talk about a man complaining. He's singing the blues. In other words, he's saying here, all I've got out of all of this service for you are two wives and two maids to the wives, and I've got a house full of boys. In fact, he's got 11 boys now. Now, what in the world is he going to do? How is he going to feed them? And he says, God blessed you and he prospered you, and I don't have anything. In other words, you're the one that's prospering and I'm not. And now Jacob says, and will you listen to him? Verse 31, he said, what shall I give thee? And Jacob said, thou shalt not give me anything. If thou wilt do this thing for me, I will again feed and keep thy flock. I'll pass through all thy flock today, removing from thence all the speckled and spotted cattle, all the brown cattle among the sheep, and the spotted and speckled among the goats, and of such shall be my hire. In other words, the pure breed will be Laban's, but that which is just a half-breed are not breeds at all, that are not blue-ribbon cattle, I'll take those if you'll give them to me. And that's all that you'll need to do. These are the off-breeds. They were not purebred by any means. And he said, you let me have these, that'll be my wages. Now, that sounds like a pretty good proposition. Verse 33 now, and let me read, so shall my righteousness answer for me in time to come. When it shall come from my hire before thy face, every one that's not speckled and spotted among the goats and brown among the sheep, that shall be counted stolen with me. And Laban said, behold, I would it might be according to thy word. And he removed that day the he-goats that were ring-straked and spotted, and all the goats that were speckled and spotted, and every one that had some white in it, and all the brown among the sheep, and gave them into the hand of his sons. In other words, they would not be able to breed with the others. Jacob would take that which is the off-breed, and only the full breed would bear, and that would belong to Uncle Laban, but the others would be his. He's making here a very interesting deal. And the way that it worked out is quite interesting. And I want to read this because this has been criticized. Verse 36, he set 3 days' journey betwixt himself and Jacob. And Jacob fed the rest of Laban's flocks. And Jacob took him rods of green poplar and of the hazel and chestnut tree and peeled white streaks in them and made the white appear which was in the rods. And he set the rods which he had piled before the flocks in the gutters and the watering troughs when the flocks came to drink, that they should conceive when they came to drink. Well, there have been several explanations of this. There are those that say this is nothing in the world but just pure superstition. And others say it's just old wives' tales, and this is certainly something that ought not to be in the Bible record. I think probably it should be in the record. In fact, it's my judgment it should be in the record. It's very important that it be in the Word of God. And the fact of the matter is, this is not superstition. There are several explanations. Now, I'm of the opinion that there are those that today have been able to ascertain that this does have an effect upon those that are bringing into the world animals. And certainly, what a woman sees in time of pregnancy and her experience during that time has a tremendous effect upon the child. And today, the psychiatrists and psychologists makes a great deal of it. Well, it affects the animal world also. Now, I do not intend to go into that particular phase of it, but there are things that, frankly, I can't explain. And I don't know that anybody that can explain them. If they can, they ought to explain them to me, because I'm in the dark. I remember in our community where I lived as a boy in southern Oklahoma, there was one of these men that would take a forked stick and tell you where there was water. And everybody in our neighborhood, when they wanted to drill a well, they called for him. He came along with a forked stick, and the interesting thing is that every time they called him in and he picked out a spot, they drilled for water where he said, and they got water. Now, I don't know whether they would have got water if they hadn't called him in. I don't know. All I know is that there was a very strange procedure. Sounds superstitious to me, but it seemed to work. I know in many cases it does not work. But I found out that there are a lot of scientific cures today that they give and they don't work. And there are a lot of scientific explanations that don't work. So that just goes to say it doesn't work. And in some cases, it does work, and that doesn't prove anything. All I'm trying to say is, don't rule this out as being superstitious. Now, if you want to know the thing that I actually think, both Laban and Jacob believe this is what caused them to be ring-straked. And that's the thing that's important for this story. Maybe you are smart enough not to believe it, but these two boys believed it. And what you must remember, all those cattle were together, and some cattle would produce ring-straked and speckle, and some of the offspring would be white. Now, if they're speckle, and some not, even that one that's not may bring into the world one that is not. I know that it may use a very homely illustration. I remember we had a cat one time when I was a boy, and that cat was the prettiest, whitest cat that I've ever seen. Now, she had a bunch of kittens, and there were a lot of them just speckled, you know, just like the cattle, and several were perfectly white. And lo and behold, in that litter, there was one that was as black as ink. Now, you tell me how he got in there when his mama was a white cat, just a snow-white cat, and here she has a black kitten, and yet others speckled and others white. Well, I know she must have met a black cat somewhere, but I do know this. Why did one be perfectly white and one black? Well, that's what's happening with these cattle. I don't understand all that myself, and I don't propose to try to explain it. All I say is this is the record that is here. These men believed it, and Jacob is using trickery again, regardless of whether there's value in it or not. He's using trickery. Now, he's been quite a trickster, you can see, but he's met an uncle that's a better trickster than he is. And he's trying now to make a comeback. Well, may I say to you, poor Jacob, because he came there with just a walking stick, and when he leaves with quite a few possessions. Now, God is calling him to leave. And before we leave the chapter, I think probably I ought to call attention to this. It may be mechanical about these boys, but here you have the mention of the 11 sons. And that's important because these 11 sons are the sons that are going to constitute the 12 tribes of Israel. Now, in chapter 31, Jacob now leaves Laban without giving notice. And he takes French leave, and they don't even have a farewell party. And Jacob and Laban then make a contract not to defend or hurt each other. Then they separate in an outwardly friendly manner. Now, this is a rather lengthy chapter that we've come to here. It has 55 verses, chapter 31. We're going to save most of it for next time. But here's the other side of the coin. God wants to get him out of that land. He recognizes that the influence there is not good for Jacob and this growing family that's coming along for these boys, because these are to be the heads of the 12 tribes of Israel, and God is anxious to get them out from that environment and back into Abraham's country, the country he had promised to Abraham, and God now is calling Jacob to return. And you'll notice here as we come into chapter 31, you'll see that Jacob now is getting more than Uncle Laban is getting. And he doesn't like it, and his sons don't like it either. That is Laban's sons. And this man wants now to leave. And he takes Rachel, and Leah meets them out in the field, and they plot to take leave, and they do take leave. And poor Jacob, he's perplexed. He's frustrated. He doesn't know now where to turn, and it's this time that God has called him to leave, and God has called him to leave for the sake of his family, the boys, the children there, that they should not stay in that environment. But we'll have to leave that till next time. Until then, may God richly bless you, my beloved.
0: Well, Jacob's life sounds more like a soap opera. Or reality TV, doesn't it? And you know, the truth is human nature hasn't changed much from one generation to the next. There's more family drama ahead, and we're going to pick it up in our next study. 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I'm Steve Schwetz, and I'll see you next time on the Bible Bus.

0: Through the Bible is a 5-year study of God's entire Word, and together we discover God's purposes in history and our lives, found only when we believe in Jesus Christ. Do you know Him yet?
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2: I truly appreciate the Bible's pearls of wisdom relating to everyday life. 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Most of us would recognize from experience the wisdom of that saying. But nearly 3,000 years ago, here's how Solomon approached the same subject. "Seldom set foot in your neighbor's house, lest he become weary of you and hate you." Well, in a world where more is better, choosing not to do an otherwise good thing seems odd. But that's why I love the Bible. It makes me stop and think before acting. 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
5: 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That matters because some people think they need the perfect setting to hear from God. But a lot of life is lived with distractions, interruptions, and grass that needs mowing. And still, God is near, still speaking through His Word, still faithful in the little moments you almost miss. 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A conversation, a laugh, a prayer. God is not waiting for life to get less messy before He meets with you. 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
8: Today's Bible verses from the Book of Acts. "But I do not account my life of any value, nor as precious to myself, if only I may finish my course

0: fights, the battle for self-control. The Jewish people had been given an unlimited license for revenge. What they did with it reveals something extraordinary about the Spirit of God at work in human hearts. Teaching from Esther chapter 9, Chuck titled today's message, The Limitations of Retaliation.
1: In order for there to be some kind of stoppage of vengeance, self-control must be applied. One of my volumes that has helped me in the study of Esther writes this: though in the book of Esther the tables had been turned on those who would have killed the Jews had behind them all the theological conditioning provided by their scriptures, and their understanding of permission to avenge themselves would have been adjusted accordingly. Instead of having to endure slaughter without any means of self-defense, the new legislation permitted them to fight for one day against those who attacked them and to kill them. The fact that this surprising change in the circumstances had taken place was awe-inspiring. It pointed to a providential ordering of their affairs, not to be taken lightly. To be sure, it was wonderful and a cause of rejoicing, but arrogance and presumption were ruled out, together with all bullying, self-assertive superiority, which in turn would call for God's condemnation and punishment. What he's saying in those words, what she is saying in those words, is in fact a representation of self-control. Built into the heart of those ancient Jews, though in Persia all those years, was a long-term restraint coming from the Torah, coming from Holy Scripture, that held them in check. Let me show you. Chapter 9. In the 12th month, that is the month Adar, on the 13th day, when the king's command and edict were about to be executed, on the day when the enemies of the Jews hoped to gain the mastery over them, when the Gentiles hoped to gain mastery over the Jews, it was turned to the contrary, so that the Jews themselves gained the mastery over those who hated them. Get the picture? Obviously, by using it twice, he is referring to a switch in the gaining of mastery. To begin with, the Gentiles gained the mastery over the Jews and waited for the day they could attack. Tables turned, and we have rejoiced to see it happen in earlier chapters of Esther. Now the Jews have gained the mastery over those who would have hurt them and perhaps had already begun to do so. And they are told without limits, take advantage of this opportunity. Get even. Get back. Did they? Well, they certainly defended themselves. They certainly inflicted just punishment. And there is nothing in Scripture that stands against that. But I don't believe they did it out of control. I'll show you why. Verse 2. The Jews assembled in their cities throughout all the provinces of King Ahasuerus to lay hands on those who sought their harm. Notice not all of them, but only those who sought their harm. And no one could stand before them, for the dread of them had fallen on all the peoples. Don't think for a moment that when the barbed wire is cut and the allied troops come and the prisoners in the death camps are freed, that dread doesn't fall on the guards. And for just reason. Even all the princes of the provinces, the satraps, the governors, and those who were doing the king's business assisted the Jews because the dread of Mordecai had fallen on them. Indeed, Mordecai was great in the king's house, and his fame spread throughout all the provinces, for the man Mordecai became greater and greater. Verse 6, and in Susa, the capital, the Jews killed and destroyed 500 men. And then it names for us another.

0: number 10, in fact. Verse 10, the 10 sons of Haman, the son of Hammedatha, the Jews' enemy, but they did not lay their hands on the plunder. Underline that. They had the freedom to kill women and children, but they didn't. Or if they did, it's not recorded once in this account. They had the freedom to take the spoil from the annihilation of these. They did not touch it. It says they never laid their hands on it. On that day, the number of those who were killed in Susa, the capital, was reported to the king. Look at his response. The king said to Queen Esther, the Jews have killed and destroyed 500 men and the 10 sons of Haman in Susa, the capital. What then have they done in the rest of the king's provinces? You would have expected him to say, that's enough, touch no one else. But he trusts her. He trusts them. Look at what he says. Now, what is your petition? What more can I do for you? It shall even be granted you. And what is your further request? It shall also be done. She says, if it please the king, let tomorrow also be granted to the Jews who are in Susa to do according to the edict of today. Don't limit it to one day, please. There are others that we must be defended against. Let Haman's 10 sons be hanged on the gallows in addition to my request for yet another day. So the king commanded that this should be done. An edict was issued in Susa. Haman's 10 sons were hanged. It was a public demonstration saying, no more of this will be allowed, that which these men stood for. The Jews who were in Susa assembled also on the 14th day of the month, Adar, and killed 300 men in Susa, but they didn't lay their hands on the plunder. And I read nothing of killing women and children. Now the rest of the Jews who were in the king's provinces assembled to defend their lives. Notice it's for the purpose of defense, as well as to rid themselves of enemies. Yes, there is a place for that. Yes, there is a place for dealing with enemies. Yes, there is a reason for national defense. And kill 75,000 of those who hated them. But again, it says, now for the third time, they did not lay their hands on the plunder. The temptation to go too far, to take material advantage of their enemy, was resisted. What's the point? They were free to strike back without reservation, certainly free to go the full distance in retaliation. But the Jews deliberately applied self-control. They refused to treat their enemies as they had the freedom to do. They held back. Instead of just gaining the mastery over the enemy, they gained the mastery over themselves. Before going any further, let me explain to you as best I can how the syndrome works. Find a blank piece of paper somewhere. Draw, or at least write, two columns. On the left, put the title, The Offender. On the right, put the title or the heading, The Offended. One is the original initiator, the other is the recipient. The offender on the left, the offended on the right. Let's complete the list on the left. First, I would put disapproval begins. Next, I would write under that same heading, the offender, disapproval intensifies and grows into hatred. Next, I would put hatred begins to be expressed. And this leads to extreme punishment becoming a way of life. Notice already the erosion. What begins as mild disapproval leads to hatred, which leads to a way of life, some kind of extreme punishment. It may come across as words said against another. It may be limited to letters that are ugly and character assassinating. It might be physical. It could be threatening. It could lead to physical violence, as certainly it does in cases around our society. Now, right in the middle of this list, you have listed all these other things. Put one day the tables are turned. For the offender, where disagreement has led to hatred, which has led to extreme punishment, which has led to a way of life for extreme punishment, then one day, or perhaps in a brief period of time, the tables are turned. Stay on that same list on the left there. The very first thing that occurs is fear of revenge from the offended. Next, an expectation of vengeance. And then last, if it runs its normal course and nothing stops it, full-scale acts of hatred and violence experienced. The person who was hurt gets back in full measure. As Webster says, there is revenge, which is another word for retaliation. Now let's go to the offended. It's almost as though you were to take these columns and reverse them. The offended on the right. First of all, an awareness of disapproval. An awareness of disapproval. Next, an inability to change the thinking of the angry person. This leads to the beginning of mistreatment, which leads in turn to the inability to defend oneself. There's a sense of helplessness as the person comes down on us. By the way, put in parenthesis, if you will, thoughts of retaliation intensify. Because you can't change it, because you can't defend, because you can't seem to hold it back, you then think, how can I someday get back? Now, as in the first list, this list now includes one day the tables are turned. One day the enormous cat becomes the mouse in your paws. One day the prisoner gets the gun. One day the victim has his or her moment. All right, we're still going on this list. Opportunity provided to get even. And then finally, if not held in check, there is the acting out of full-scale vengeance. Now, look at the lists. Compare the two. You have this alike in both of them. A growth of intensity. The other side, feeling of helplessness and defenselessness. It's exactly what happened to the Jews. In both cases, this changes. In a day, in a moment, in a period of time, the tables are turned. This is your moment. What is it that stops the syndrome? Self-control under the Spirit of God. And it is there we experience again what we battle with lust and anger and temper and gluttony and habits with drugs and alcohol. We yield to the temptation to go too far. Turn finally to Romans chapter 12, if you will, please. You have been so kind to listen carefully to these words. We haven't finished until we look through the lens of Scripture at God's attitude toward retaliation. Let me make a disclaimer. I am not referring to criminal acts. I am not referring to necessary national defense. I am not making a case for the removal of all attorneys from the face of the earth. I am not. I see their place. I appreciate those who make their living in that realm. Most of them, I appreciate. Somebody asked me recently if I knew what looked good on an attorney that's black and brown. I said, no, I didn't. Said, a Doberman. I said, I don't, that's not true of most of them I know. Boy, I'll get mail on this one, won't I? Okay, back to Romans chapter 12. The Christian who is free today can be the most dangerous creature on earth. If you really get a hold of the grace of God and it goes to seed, wow, you must have self-control or you will bring havoc to the body of Christ. First, I want to suggest three things to remember. on the basis of Romans 12. And I'm addressing believers in Jesus Christ. Number one, remember, you are to be different from the world. Romans 12, 1 and 2. Remember, you are to be different from the world. Verses 1 and 2. I urge you, therefore, brethren, by the mercies of God, to present your bodies a living and holy sacrifice, acceptable to God, which is your spiritual service of worship. And do not be conformed to this world. Put in parenthesis, don't be conformed to the world. Don't take your cues from what they would do. The world invariably will retaliate. Except for a few rare exceptions, thanks to Douglas MacArthur types, the world will get its pound of flesh. I learned that years ago. Drove a little white Volkswagen. We had two children back then. I was trying to get out of the car in a close parking space. Scout's honor. I opened the door, had one child in my arm, and was trying to drag, well, not drag, but help the other child out of the car, and my door bumped the car next to me. I did not chip the paint. There was a slight little ding. I frowned. I looked around, hoping to say, I'm sorry. I apologize. Didn't see anybody. Closed the door, locked my car, took my children, walked inside this discount store, and encountered the owner of that vehicle, who had been on his way out the door and stood watching what I had done. Well, you would have thought I wrecked his car. And I stood inside the store knowing my turn was coming. And he got into his car, but before he sat down, he took his door and went bang, bang, bang. Now, you know, here's my little Volkswagen sitting there with three major dings. Why? Because the world retaliates, doesn't forgive. It doesn't say, I understand, I've done what you've done a dozen times myself. It gets back in like measure and preferably in greater measure. Remember, you're different. Don't be conformed. Verses 3, 4, and 5. Remember, you are a member of the same family. Verse 3. Through the grace given to me, I say to every man among you not to think more highly of himself than he ought to think. You're not in charge. As my daughter said the other day, who died, Dad, and put you in charge of the world? It was a great question. No one has died and put you in charge. This isn't the family of Jones. This isn't the family of Smith. This isn't the family of Johnson. This isn't the family of Swindoll. This is the family of God. Don't think of yourself as ruler and Lord. Remember, you're a member of the same family. And just as we have many members in one body, all members do not have the same function, so we who are many are one body in Christ. That's the family owner. And individually, we're members one of another. Remember, you're members of the same family. Parenthesis, don't try to take charge. You can't handle it. You'll get out of control. There are some exceptions when a church leadership must take charge and bring discipline. Discipline measures on members. It's the most tragic part of the pastor's experience, but it must occur on occasion. But that's not what I have in mind here. I have in mind personal vendettas, personal retaliation, personal revenge. Don't try to take charge. And finally, verses 17 to 21, remember the Lord is your defender. The Lord is your defender. Listen to these words. Never pay back evil for evil to anyone. Respect what is right in the sight of all men. If possible, so far as it depends on you, I love this verse, there's reasonableness in it. If possible, so far as it depends on you, be at peace with all men. Verse 21, do not overcome evil by evil, but overcome evil with good. Parenthesis, don't carry out your own revenge. If I could get on my knees to make it more effective, I would. Please, lay down your arms. Take all of the bullets out of the weapon. I've never met a human being who was an adult who didn't have somebody they could blame for something. We're all, in that sense, victims of abuse. We're all, in that sense, victims of mistreatment, victims of wrong words, victims of misunderstanding. Don't carry out your own revenge. Remember, the Lord is your defender. Remember, we are all members of the same family. And remember, we are different from the world. I have no idea for whom this message was meant. I don't plan the chapters in the Bible, I just preach them. But it seemed to stand out in my mind that there was something to say to all of us about the importance of resting our case, letting God be God, letting Him deal beautifully and masterfully with those who would gain the mastery over us. I'd like to ask you to bow with me for a moment of prayer. Father, thank you for reproof that comes from divine scripture. Thank you for relevance in the declaration of the Word of God. May these words fall on receptive ears, and Lord, may we do something about them. May we obey them. May we be models of self-control. In the name of Jesus Christ. Amen.
1: This is Insight for Living. The Jewish people in Esther's day had every legal right to go the full distance in retaliation, yet they pulled back, not from weakness, but from the inner strength that only God's Spirit produces. That's the fruit of self-control, gaining mastery over yourself rather than over your enemy. To dig deeper into this remarkable account, Insight for Living has prepared a special bundle of resources for the Esther series, which concludes in just a few more days. This bundle includes the Searching the Scriptures Bible Study Workbook, Chuck's full-length biography of Esther, and the complete collection of 12 sermons on CD. To access these resources right now, go to insight.org/offer. In just a moment, I'll describe a brand new booklet Chuck's written about the power of the cross. We published it just in time to coincide with the teaching series that begins on the 10th of June. The cross not only represents our salvation in Christ, but a constant source of power that we can deploy every single day. Chuck?
0: My mother was a wise woman, relentless too. From the time I was old enough to string sentences together, she was pressing scripture into me. Memorize this. Learn that. Hide it in your heart. Honestly, when you're young and restless, and there are a thousand other things competing for your attention, a mother's insistence on scripture memory can feel, well, a little annoying. But oh, how wise she was. Because here I am, decades later, with eyes that don't cooperate the way they used to. The pages of my beloved Bible, dog-eared, marked up, worn soft from a lifetime of handling, are nearly impossible for me to read now. But those promises, they come to my lips like sweet honey, spontaneously, effortlessly, right when I need them most. A friend told me recently that my body may be past 90, but my mind still responds like a 40-year-old. I'm not sure that's entirely accurate, but I'll take it, and I'll tell you why it's true to whatever extent it is. It's because God's Word is hidden in my heart, deeply, permanently, and nothing, not age, not failing eyesight, not the relentless march of time, can reach in and take it out. The grass withers, the flowers fade, but the Word of God abides forever. I believe that today more than I've ever believed it in my life, and that's precisely why I refuse to grow weary in well-doing. We have something the world is desperately searching for: hope, real hope, not optimism, not positive thinking. The timeless, unshakable hope of the cross we proclaim. As June 30th approaches, don't wait. Your gift plants the seed of God's word in fertile soil all over this world. What are you waiting for? Let's tell them together, because there is indeed hope.
1: 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I'm Bill Meyer. 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
2: Being around truth is not the same thing as being changed by it. A person can know the language, recognize the verses, sit through the message, and still keep God at arm's length. Familiarity can look a lot like faith, even when the heart is still resisting what God is saying. Jesus saw that up close. People listened to him, watched him, and still walked away unchanged. Not because he was hard to understand, because surrender asks for more than interest. It asks for trust. It is possible to admire Jesus without following him, to agree with what is right and still hold back the part of life he is trying to reach. But God does not call people closer just to leave them the same. He calls you to trust him, to let grace do more than visit the surface. So do not confuse being around the things of God with actually walking with him. Those are not the same thing. The Cornerstone, part of your mix, part of your life.
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4: passengers and crew members. That's how many people the Freedom Ship says they'll have on board their mega boat. It's more than 8 times the max number of people the largest cruise line can carry today.

0: The proposed ship would be a mile long, 750 feet wide, 30 decks high. The Freedom Ship hopes to carry 50,000 permanent residents, 20,000 crew members, and 10,000 guests for short-term cruises. Because of its size, it would have no permanent dock, but it would have hotels, restaurants, shops, a hospital, and a 15,000-seat sports field. This floating city is just an idea at the moment, and its designers would have to raise $10 to $20 billion to build it. As impressive as it sounds, the Freedom Ship is nothing compared to the heavenly city our God is preparing for all who are in Christ. And we can look forward to that. Welcome to Haven Today. I'm David Wolin, sharing the great story that's all about Jesus. We're in a series called How Jesus Feels About You. Deep down, this is a relevant question for every Christian. How does Jesus truly feel about you? Your answer will have profound implications. Will you hesitate to draw near to him, or will you run to Jesus? Will you tiptoe into his presence or come boldly? Will your head be hanging low or held high with confident assurance? Yes, this is about biblical truth, but it's also relational dynamics. They do exist in a personal way between each one of us and the Lord Jesus. And in my time with pastor and author Dane Ortlund, he said something about these dynamics that really stood out.
1: Once we come to him, he will never cast us out. Now, let's just think for about a minute about what that means, David. We might think that what that means is once we come to him and are doing our fair part, we are living up to the commitment we've made.
0: Yeah.
1: We are, you know, like when you make the team, the sports team in high school or professionally, if you perform, you stay in.
0: Yeah.
1: Otherwise, the contract, you know, you might get traded. That's not what he's talking about. We know that because of the doctrine of union with Christ. So just very briefly here, coming to him. Now, remember elsewhere in John's gospel, you just quoted John 6:37. Jesus says, if you come to me, I'll never kick you out. Well, elsewhere in John's gospel in chapter 6 and in chapter 10, Christ says, no one can come to me unless the Father draws him. So if I come to Jesus, actually, though I am a meaningful moral agent, I'm not a robot. I am coming to him on the one hand. The larger wraparound category is God the Father by his Spirit is drawing me to God the Son. And that's way beyond, that's a way more powerful thing than my own little decisive or indecisiveness. So here's the logic of the New Testament. Because I come to Christ and God the Father was drawing me to Christ, the logic of the New Testament, both in John's gospel and Paul and elsewhere, is in order for me to be abandoned by Christ, Christ would have to be abandoned by his Father. Or to put it differently, in order for me to be kicked out of the heart of Christ, Jesus would have to be kicked out of heaven and put back in the tomb of Joseph of Arimathea, where he lay for a couple of days 2,000 years ago. What are the odds that Jesus Christ is going to be dead again in that tomb? The odds are zero. The odds are exactly the same that Jesus will get fed up with us as that he will be dead again. That's how safe we are in the heart of Christ, and therefore a full assurance is ours once we are in Christ.
0: That's how safe we are in the heart of Christ. Wow. I hope that brought you some hope and comfort today. There's more to come in our time together as we consider the intersection between our union with Christ, the Trinity, and what Jesus Christ is doing in heaven right now on our behalf. So for any anxious heart, for any heavy burden, for all categories of overwhelm this world has to throw at us, these are the scriptural truths that will lift up our souls. And it's like this throughout the book recently published by Dane Ortlund called The Heart of Jesus. It's our way today of saying thank you for your gift, which is so greatly needed right now, your gift of ministry support to Haven Today. And this month, especially, if this is a ministry that God has used in your life, would you pray about how he might use you to help us at Haven to reach our break-even budget goal by June 30th? And please don't hesitate to request your copy of The Heart of Jesus. I'd love you to have it with our thanks when you give by phone at 800-65-HAVEN, 865-HAVEN, or online at haventoday.org. Just look for the little button that says request this offer. Again, haventoday.org. And now, with a little inspiration from what we just heard Dane Ortlund share, we'll open up this Haven Today with Sandra McCracken and Trinity Song.

0: Sandra McCracken, and The Trinity Song. This is Haven Today. I'm David Wolin. I once heard a Christian scholar answer the question, what do you think is the most undervalued Christian doctrine today? And without hesitation, his answer was the doctrine of the Trinity. I'm inclined to agree, and the reasons are many. A few moments ago, we heard Dane Ortlund speaking about how our assurance of salvation in Christ is anchored in the Trinity. And in one way or another, every doctrine is, because our triune God is the Alpha and the Omega, the beginning and the end. He's the source and the purpose of all that exists. Dane called this the logic of the New Testament, that if you've come to Christ in repentance for your sin, you're fully trusting in his atoning death and his resurrection to save you, then yes, you are truly saved. And here is what that means. Yes, your sins are forgiven. Your debt is paid. Those sins, past, present, and future, are erased. And on top of that has been added the perfect record of Christ. We might say the balance of his net worth as the perfect human being, it's been transferred to your account legally before God. But on top of all that, you've been made alive. So whereas before you were dead in your sins, now you're alive by the Spirit of God, who is applying the redemption that Christ accomplished for you, and the Spirit is binding you irrevocably into the very life of Christ. This is what we call union with Christ. And the New Testament is full of all kinds of powerful metaphors that help us to wrap our minds and our hearts around this unfathomably glorious reality. Like the vine and the branches in John 15. There Jesus says, and I'll just paraphrase, "Abide in me and I in you. Without me, you can do nothing." So just as the branch falls dead to the ground apart from the vine, so also would you, Jesus says, but for the fact that you're attached to me, the vine. And therefore my life, the life of the vine, flows into you, the branch, giving you life and causing you to bear much fruit. And because I never cease to give life, you also will live eternally. This is a picture in John 15 of our eternal union with Christ. Let's add another picture to this. John chapter 6, Jesus tells the crowd that they will have eternal life if and only if they eat of his body and drink of his blood. It's extreme graphic language, and that's the point. Jesus just keeps doubling down. He won't concede that it's a metaphor, and why is that? I believe it's because the reality to which Jesus points is more profound than our minds can conceive. You see, the kind of life we understand is the kind of life our bodies have as we take in nutrition and hydration daily. But in reality, our very existence is, both now and eternally, actually sustained by Christ himself in a truer and deeper way than mere cellular biology. One day, our bodies will return to dust, but our conscious existence will continue. And our eternal souls, both now and then, are constantly fed and nourished by Christ himself. This is yet another expression of our union with Christ, which all believers have. And so now, to this glorious truth of union with Christ, we'll add another. This is the doctrine of the Trinity. Our God is three in one and one in three. He's eternally Father, Son, and Spirit. And the Son, with whom we have union, is now seated at the right hand of the Father in heaven. His atonement on the cross fully accepted, and now the Lord Jesus is ascended. In his glorified body, he's returned to where he was from the beginning in heaven and enjoying the Trinitarian fellowship of the Godhead, which cannot be broken. And so even though he is there and we are here for now, our union with our Savior is fully intact. It's a living, breathing, irrevocable reality. Have you ever tried using an epoxy? Often we find this sold in hardware stores. It's essentially a double syringe, one cylinder holding resin, the other hardener. And to use it, you open the tip of the double syringe and the plunger then expels both onto a surface and you quickly stir them together. And as you do, a chemical reaction begins, which cannot be reversed. And so you have to be quick as you apply it. The epoxy quickly transforms into a rock-hard solid and binds itself to any surface. This is a bit what it's like when you combine our union with Christ, who brings us then into the fellowship of the Father and Spirit, the very Trinity. Our position in Christ is unbreakable and irreversible. And then in the book of Hebrews, we're given a glimpse into what it looks like in real time. We're shown what Jesus Christ is doing for us today, even as we struggle here on earth, this side of heaven. Hebrews tells us that Jesus is the guarantor of a new covenant in his blood. He is our high priest who makes intercession for us eternally. In the Old Testament, the high priest would intercede for the people over and over and over, and it was pointing forward back then to what ultimately and eternally belongs to the true and greater high priest, the Lord Jesus. So starting in verse 23 of chapter 7, we read, "The former priests were many in number, because they were prevented by death from continuing in office. But he holds his priesthood permanently, because he continues forever. Consequently, he is able to save to the uttermost those who draw near to God through him, since he always lives to make intercession for them." So, if you've ever wondered what Jesus is doing right now, here's your answer. Jesus is currently making intercession for you before the throne of God. Now, we might be thinking of a defense attorney standing up and speaking on behalf of the accused in a courtroom. That's somewhat helpful, except there's no joy in a courtroom. The stakes are high, and the outcome is uncertain as the defense intercedes on behalf of the accused. And they do it because it's their job. They get paid to do that. When the day is over, win or lose, the attorney and the client part ways and move on. None of that holds true in our relationship with our intercessor, because for one, we're united to him. He's the bridegroom and we're the bride. We, the Bible tells us, are now of one body. He's the head. We're the members of his body. Our intercessor is not indifferent. Plus, the outcome of the case is not in question. It's already been decided. And in that way, it's a little more like a class action suit. Each and every one of us who is repenting is qualified to be included in the verdict that's already been ruled upon. And I love how Dane Ortlund writes about this in his book, The Heart of Christ. He says, "Think of clicking the refresh button on a website. Intercession is like Jesus constantly hitting refresh on our innocent status in the court of heaven. The Father and the angels delight to hear hour by hour as Jesus Christ speaks on behalf of his sinning brothers and sisters on earth." That's so good. We need to hang on to that, and especially that word delight, because we tend to assume that when we come before God once again for the umpteenth time in repentance, we probably imagine his patience is probably running thin, like ours would. We might imagine Jesus giving us a good scolding, like, "I just cleaned up your mess. Why would you do that again? What's wrong with you? Don't you know I have better things to do? I will do it again because I'm a man of my word, but seriously, get it together." Would that be the voice of a delighted Savior? Here's the good news. The reality could not be further from the truth. It is Christ's joy to continually present you and me before God blameless, despite our ongoing battles against sin. And yet there is still a need for daily repentance. How this works and why it's still needed is something that Jesus answered through yet another visual metaphor. At the Last Supper, we see Jesus washing his disciples' feet in John 13. That was a job reserved for the lowest servant. It was unthinkable to them, and Peter especially, that Jesus would stoop down and do that. So at first, Peter objects, but Jesus says, "If I do not wash you, you have no share with me." And you have to smile at Peter's enthusiastic love for Jesus. He exclaims, "Lord, not my feet only, but also my hands and my head." But further cleansing is not required. Jesus says to Peter, "The one who has bathed does not need to wash except for his feet, but is completely clean, and you are clean. And so it is with daily repentance. By faith, Christ has washed us clean. His intercession for us in heaven is an ongoing vindication of his redeemed people. And every time he washes our feet, so to speak, it's a joy and a comfort as much to him as it is to us. And I realize what I just said is actually a pretty big statement, but it is an accurate one, which Dane Ortlund spoke about in our conversation about the heart of Christ. And so today, I want to play that back for you, and I want you to hear what he said.
1: The image of we being the organs, the body parts of Jesus Christ. When Paul in the New Testament talks about us being the members, the members of the body of Christ, that does not mean like a Costco membership. That means we mm-hmm. are the body,
0: right.
1: The body parts, the appendages, the organs. So Christ is the head, and we are his body. So to the point that in Acts 9, when Saul is persecuting Christians, Jesus, the risen Jesus, knocks mm-hmm. Saul off his horse and says, "Why are you persecuting me? Not why are you persecuting
0: me?
1: My
0: mm-hmm.
1: friends or my people?" Okay, so we are his body parts. Now, the other day I was cutting potatoes for dinner, and we have some new knives. And it wasn't terrible, uh-oh. But I managed to slice my thumb open. The tip of my thumb is still kind of healing here. Now, what did the rest of my body do when my thumb starts bleeding on the kitchen counter? Did my right hand start smacking this left thumb and say, "You idiot, what are you doing?" Did my mouth start giving it a pep talk? Did the rest of the body grow immediately frustrated and impatient with a hurting body part, even though it was its own stupidity that brought it upon it? No, what the rest of the body did was, orchestrated by the head, was tenderly bandaged and cared for that hurting body part.
0: Mm.
1: I conclude,
0: yeah.
1: If I find myself either in suffering or in sin, either I'm hurting because of what someone else did, or I'm hurting because of something I did, in either case, Jesus is comforted when I come to him for fresh healing because his own body mm-hmm. is getting healed. That's how Goodwin talks.
0: Mm-hmm.
1: His own body, and it's 1 Corinthians 12. Mm-hmm. So in other words, we're not honoring Christ and giving him greater joy if we lurk back out of a sense of, "Well, I'm dirty, I don't want to defile your holiness," or something like that. "I need to like atone for a little while first," or something like that. No, we
0: yeah.
1: come to him,
0: yeah.
1: and actually it's not that he simply tolerates us coming to him. It rejoices his heart. He
0: yeah.
1: wants us to come to him.
0: That was Dane Ortlund speaking about the reality of Christ's heart for you and me. And I invite you now to let those truths sink in. Take this moment to reflect on the heavenly intercession he makes in heaven right now on our behalf. Before.

0: Before the Throne of God Above, from Selah. This is Haven Today. I'm David Wolin. A famous theologian once wrote, and I paraphrase, that there's nothing more important about you than what comes into your mind when you think about God. C.S. Lewis, though, countered that idea and said, no, infinitely more important is what God himself thinks about you. That is insightful, and it begs the question, do we really know? And how well do we know the heart of Christ for us? And because of how well it answers the question, I would say Dane Ortlund's book, The Heart of Jesus, is one that deserves a place on your bookshelf, your nightstand, or your coffee table. And we would love to send it to you with our thanks for standing with Haven and making a generous gift of support as we draw near to our fiscal year end. 865-HAVEN is the number to call, 865-HAVEN, or online at haventoday.org, haventoday.org. I'm David Wolin. Won't you come back again next time? We'll be keeping it all about Jesus. It's The Great Story here on Haven Today.
1: Summer has a way of scattering people. A long weekend here, a road trip there, kids in and out, schedules upside down. Days that start with a plan and somehow end with fast food and sunburn. And in the middle of all that movement, the cornerstone stays put. Still here with words that steady people, truth that cuts through the noise, and encouragement for the days when somebody needs more than background music. 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
4: This is John MacArthur. Won't you join me for today's Portraits of Grace? Mercy is a wonderful thing, and Christ himself is both its source and its greatest illustration. He showed mercy throughout his earthly ministry, even though he was often misunderstood and even hated. Countless Christians throughout the ages have followed in their Lord's footsteps, receiving only slander, rebuke, social rejection, alienation from loved ones, persecution, and even death for their merciful efforts. But Jesus didn't guarantee merciful treatment from others. No, instead he promised that God would be merciful to you as you show mercy to others. So trust in God and be merciful. Then God will use your life for his glory and reward you accordingly. This is John MacArthur encouraging you to live as Portraits of Grace.
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6: Thank you. It's Wednesday, June 3rd, 2026. I'm Albert Moeller, and this is The Briefing, a daily analysis of news and events from a Christian worldview. At times, we just have to take an opportunity, pause, and reflect on something big that's happening, and understand sometimes numbers really do help to signal when something big is happening. So here's the big thing. As of a matter of weeks from now, 1/3 of the American population will live where some form of assisted suicide is legal. So we're talking about a revolution taking place right in our own time. So when I say right in our own times, I mean like right now, right in terms of these weeks. Now, of course, some of this goes back. The state of Oregon was the first, but you also have other states that have come on. By the time we come to the end of the summer, 13 states that will house about 1/3 of the American population, will offer some form of what is often euphemistically

of life and the dignity and sanctity of life before birth came first. But euthanasia is fast on its heels. And as a matter of fact, at least in terms of public discussion among the ideological progressives, they've been together all along. It's just a matter of the political agenda and the calendar. So let's just talk about a big article that appeared yesterday in the New York Times headline, "More States Adopt Medical Aid in Dying Laws." Okay, so this is not on the front page. We're talking about page D3. So this means section D, that's the fourth section in the print edition of the paper on page 3, and it's actually below the fold. So that tells you this is not signaling a gigantic story. This is not a front page story. This is actually, you know, many pages into the paper. But Christians will look at this and say, you know, this is really so significant. It's hard to imagine this anywhere other than on the front page. It's hard to imagine this story is doing anything but alerting us to a massive subversion of human dignity and the sanctity of life in our time. Okay, so the article tells us that state by state, there is movement in this direction. And there's a particular woman whose experience is cited here. The woman's named Jules Netherland. And we're told that she, quote, traveled from her home in the Bronx to the state capital of Albany, New York, several times in the past few years, hoping to persuade the legislature to pass a medical aid in dying bill allowing terminally ill patients to end their lives with a lethal prescription. Okay, so this is activism. We can see this here. We understand this. Quote, she spoke at rallies with other members of the advocacy organization Compassion and Choices. Let's just stop there for a moment. Compassion and Choices. You see how this kind of moral revolution is fueled. It's fueled at least in part with language. And if you can package your proposal as about compassion, well, you can see how you can make great cultural advance. If you can make death look like compassion, if you can sell, package assisted suicide as compassion, well, in a morally confused age, you can make a lot of progress. And of course, that's what the cause did in New York. Quote, her activism was becoming difficult. Ms. Netherland, who is 59 and works for a nonprofit, was diagnosed with breast cancer in 2019. She went on with aggressive treatment, chemotherapy, surgery, other things. Quote, she recovered and felt well until the cancer returned a few years later. Although metastatic breast cancer is incurable, drugs are keeping the disease at bay for now. The woman, Ms. Netherland, quote, feels fortunate but also fatigued, and she contends with brain fog, gastrointestinal symptoms, and joint pain. She says this, quote, my energy is really limited. As she emailed and called legislators, Ms. Netherland feared she might die before the aid in dying bill, first introduced in New York in 2016, could become law, end quote. Okay, did you notice that? I mean, this sentence is actually explosive. It's remarkable. This is an activist for assisted suicide, packaged in the name of this group, Compassion and Choices, and her concern was that she might die before the dying bill, the aid in dying bill, was passed by the legislature, could become law. Okay, that's an astounding statement in moral terms. And it shows you something of how what can only be described as a certain obsession is now taking over much of the culture when it comes to assisted suicide. Now, with sympathy to this woman, she's clearly been suffering. And that suffering is traceable to a very understandable medical condition or struggle with breast cancer. And so, you know, clearly compassion is the right word to use in terms of our concern for her. But the Christian worldview tells us that it can never, ever, under any circumstances, be compassionate to kill. And that doesn't mean it's not compassionate to alleviate pain. It is. We should. It doesn't mean that it's not compassionate to move in and try to alleviate suffering in such a way that you work within the ethical bounds of medicine, and at the same time recognize that there's a distinction between those who are alive and those who are in the active dying process. And so Christians understand that when you have a body that's breaking down, you have an active dying process. Christians cannot accelerate that dying process, but we can respond with appropriate medical treatments to try to alleviate anything from pain to confusion and all the rest. Okay, but the big story here is that in the state of New York, well, you're going to have medical assistance in dying, legal medical assistance in dying, as of August the 5th. So we're talking about just weeks away. And then just a matter of weeks after that, in September, the state of Illinois will join in the states with some form of legal assisted suicide. Okay, so put that together. We're talking about at least 13 states, and we're talking about one-third of the U.S. population, because some of these states are actually quite large. And so when you're talking about an issue this big, we are talking about life and death. And by the way, everybody knows we're talking about life and death.

0: what you see here is this clash of worldviews between people who say, you know, human life is simply something that is a reality. It is up for our definition. It's up for our control, our autonomy. And then those who say, no, it is the gift of life given to us by the Creator. And it is the Creator himself who numbers our days. And there is compassionate medical care, but killing is not and can never be compassionate. All right, there are a couple of other issues that have to be mentioned in terms of this analysis. Number one, all but two of the states, we are told, require patients to be residents. But Oregon and Vermont scrapped their residency requirements, we're told, to settle lawsuits brought by Compassion and Choices. There's that same organization again. And so here's a very strange thing for us just to take into account. And that is that there are people who are forming entire organizations with legal strategies and with institutional support to try to further this kind of agenda. And whereas we also need to note, but we also need to note that the way these issues move in society is that they begin somewhere here on the periphery. And they sound very strange. They're very bizarre. They're outside the mainstream. But then they begin to work their way into the center. And the fact is that most Americans are slow to recognize when those groups are really coming close. And then it's kind of like concentric circles. The inner circles are smaller. And so the movement accelerates. And that's exactly what we saw with abortion. 1973, Roe v. Wade didn't exactly come out of the blue, but did appear to many Americans to come out of the blue. When it comes to medical aid in dying, this has been building for generations, and in particular over the last several years. And these organizations like Compassion and Choices, these things have been working. They're working 24/7. And I think many Americans are going to be shocked when the next thing they know, their own state legislature is working on this, or the legislature in the state next door. Okay, so about one third of the American population. So we're talking about something that has reached not only an undeniable cultural momentum, but we understand the agenda is going to be to bring this into every state. Now, by the way, there are a couple other things we need to note very quickly. It's not just the open euthanasia argument, the open assisted suicide argument, the personal autonomy argument that's used. It is also a libertarian argument that people ought to have the libertarian freedom to make this kind of choice. And, you know, this is where you look even at a map of the United States. You say red America and blue America. But not all of blue America is blue in exactly the same way. And even to a greater degree, not all red America is red in the same way. And so it comes down to the fact that if you are operating from a Christian worldview and you're a Christian conservative operating out of a unitary worldview in terms of human dignity and everything else that's connected to it, well, you're in a very different position than someone who's operating from a libertarian worldview and may vote conservative on so many issues, but actually believes that the big issue is to remove obstacles to human moral freedom. And that would include laws against euthanasia or assisted suicide. And so it is going to be very interesting. I think there are some Christians who all of a sudden realize that even someone sitting, say, you know, not far from them in church actually operates, whether that person knows it or not, out of a more libertarian worldview than a biblical Christian worldview. That's something we do very much need to watch. But then at the Free Press, a massively important report entitled The Parents Who Let Their Daughter Die. It is by Rupa Subramanya, who writes in the areas of health and self-improvement for the Free Press. I think that's interesting, too, just to note health and self-improvement. I also want to say this article by the Free Press is very, very important, and I am thankful to the Free Press for running it because its candor is bracing. It's the way it just sets the issues before us is shocking. It begins with the story of a very young woman and her parents. The parents are Omar and Sissy Decker. Their daughter, teenage daughter, was Iris. They began every day, quote, lifting her out of bed and trying to coax her into a life she no longer wanted, end quote. Okay, so it is clearly a very dark picture. We're talking about a teenage girl, but the problems here, which do have some physical manifestations, have nothing to do with a terminal physical disease. They have to do with issues of bodily perception and other things, and also clinical depression. We're told that the father himself has a history of it, as do other members of his family. Quote, but Iris's was different. Her symptoms were psychological and physical, a condition called functional neurological disorder associated with severe psychological distress and depression. It often presents with symptoms like paralysis, seizures, and chronic pain. She, in some sense, has attempted suicide. It's not clear how serious these were, but nonetheless, the article tells us, quote, at 15, she tried to kill herself twice. The second attempt, we are told, quote, raised the possibility that there was a more humane way to die under Dutch law, euthanasia, which is allowed in cases of unbearable suffering with no prospect of improvements. We're then told also that in the Netherlands, now remember, this started out only adults, only those facing an undeniable short end of life with a terminal disease. That's all been changed. The terminal disease basically went such that it's now also psychological, and the age continued to go down. The Free Press tells us, quote, in the Netherlands, teens as young as 16 can request euthanasia on their own. Parents must be consulted, but their permission is not required, end quote. So just understand that. This is how the culture of death moves forward. So even parents are left out. They have teenage children, and the teenage children have the right, according to the law in the Netherlands, to request assisted suicide or euthanasia. And the parents, well, they have to be consulted, but they have no right to block it. We're then told, quote, those between 12 and 15 may seek euthanasia with parental or guardian consent. Okay, so this young woman went forward, and eventually her parents did not get in her way. You also have the development of all these different issues. You have the courts becoming involved in Europe. This is a very dangerous precedent. And this became the fact when you had a young woman named Noelia Castillo Ramos in Spain, and a Spanish court rejected the efforts of her father to stop this. And then you also had international courts there in Europe that were also siding on the side of assisted suicide or euthanasia or death. But the big issue in this article in the Free Press is the exposure of the fact that a lot of this is just based upon some kind of psychiatric diagnosis, some kind of definition that then becomes the pretext for what is defined as a persistent euthanasia wish. But you also have examples where the medical experts are saying that when you have this young woman, for example, and her situation, when you're talking about the challenge faced by Iris, this teenager, there are medical personnel who use the phrase treatment resistant. And the Free Press report makes it very clear that this leads some young people and even some older people to say, well, that's a diagnosis of the fact that I will never get better. Actually, there is no such diagnosis. The medical authorities are clear. They're not in a position to say she will not get better, even much, much better. The fact is that this phrase, treatment resistant, is taken by so many of these young people as a confirmation of absolute hopelessness, when actually that's not what the words even mean. As a matter of fact, a recent paper cited in the article that was published in Psychological Medicine noted that medical personnel, quote, cannot accurately predict long-term chances of recovery in a particular patient with treatment-resistant depression. So there's that treatment-resistant phrase. And here you have medical authorities saying that medical authorities are in no place to offer some kind of concrete prediction. But here you have a situation in which you have a set of medical authorities saying that medical authorities in general are actually in no position to say that this suffering is interminable, that it cannot be resolved, that it will not go away. And one of the experts in this field said, quote, you tell a young person there's a disorder in their head, and then you confirm that nothing can be done. And then you understand how this acceleration towards the culture of death happens. This article also says that when there are patients who don't go through the normal process of assisted suicide, one of the new things that is developed is called VSED. So I think this is a good thing for all Christians to understand. VSED, that stands for voluntary stopping of eating and drinking. Death then comes by dehydration, quote, typically over days or a few weeks. And medical personnel can cooperate with this by offering palliatives, you know, pain relief and all the rest, to try to dull the sensations of what is going on. It's also interesting to look at the parents in this case, because I think these parents, the parents of this teenage girl who did go through with the process of medical assistance and dying of assisted suicide, she did go through with it. And the parents are basically saying it was her choice to make. And remember, she was a teenager at the time. But even as in this case, I think it's clear her parents loved her very dearly. I don't think anyone should question that. They operated within a set of moral expectations, and clearly they had bought into this, in which case this girl's determination, her self-determination, was supreme over everything else. And if she decided she was going to invoke the supposed right to medical assistance in dying, who were they to say that she couldn't or shouldn't do that? And by the way, the law said that she could do it, and they just decided to be supportive of her. I think this is very perverse logic, and I just want Christian parents, regardless of where you live, to understand this logic is coming for you. This logic is coming for your family. There are those pushing the culture of death who very much want to push this kind of mentality, in which I think there are a lot of parents following this logic, just shaped by this logic, who would simply say, you know, who are we to get in the way of our teenager exercising her legal right when it comes to something like medical assistance in dying? Who are we to say? And I think, again, that's a huge abdication of responsibility, but I don't think that's the way these parents saw the case at all. And nor do I think, by the way, that's the way authorities in the Netherlands saw it. All right, so the end of the story is she died before her 20th birthday. And I just want to raise again the fact that this is just a huge issue. And that story in the New York Times that tells us that one third of Americans already live under some form of assisted suicide, or that's true by, say, the middle of the summer. That's just really important for us to know. The logic of the culture of death is spreading here. We have seen how fast it has spread. Remarkably, tragically, horrifyingly fast in Canada, right across our northern border. But now we're talking about something that is in one third, or will be in just a matter of weeks, within one third of the American population, about 13 of the American states. And this is the way something accelerates. It's not just that it exists, it's that it accelerates. This is fair warning to all of us. We need to know what we're up against. All right, speaking about what we're up against, very interesting development, and I want to be very, very honest. This is very important. We need to be very, very honest as we talk about this, because when we talk about big moral issues in politics, we need to recognize right now that's a bipartisan reality. And the big story right now, the headlines, have to do with Graham Plattner. And he is currently the front runner for sure right now on the Democratic side, hoping to run against Republican incumbent Senator Susan Collins there for one of the two senatorial positions in Maine. Now, this story turns out to be really, really interesting. For one thing, Janet Mills, the incumbent governor, who was intending to run in this race and to run against Susan Collins, she basically had to back out because there wasn't enough public support. Now, an incumbent governor backing out under these circumstances, that's big news. But she really backed out because Graham Plattner, who had showed up as kind of a non-traditional Democratic candidate, was just gaining all kinds of media attention. And there was no doubt he was way ahead in the primaries. And I guess an incumbent governor decided she didn't want to risk losing to this first-time candidate, or in this case, first-time insurgent candidate. And so the big story, however, after that became the fact that this oyster farmer, that's the way he's described, you know, is very much a part of Maine culture that makes a lot of sense. And he presents himself as kind of Maine everyman. And he's a war veteran. No one can doubt that. Two different wars he was actively involved in. He says he then suffered from PTSD. And, of course, that is the shock, which comes as a diagnosable event, often in battle, post-traumatic stress syndrome. Okay, so now he's running for the governorship. But there's a lot of attention, and the attention, of course, in recent days has to do with the fact that his wife had told his campaign a matter of months ago, back indeed in 2025 when he was considering the race. She had warned his campaign staff of the existence of, I'm going to put this as carefully as I can, very sexually explicit texts with other women. That is to say, he was married to the woman who reported this to the campaign, but these were very sexually explicit text messages with other women. Now, this situation did not come to the understanding of the campaign, because in this case, Graham Plattner's wife was trying to end his campaign, but rather she just said, you know, the campaign needs to know this as you're looking at possible opposition and embarrassments and obstacles. You just need to know this. And other reports had come indicating a couple of big things. Number one, Reddit posts and other things that were way out of line. And by the way, particularly out of line with a lot of Democratic Party messaging. And I can just say some racist, really mean-spirited, I'll just say, really bad things that Graham Plattner had posted in various formats. And then also you had the situation in which he has a tattoo, and that tattoo is basically, and again, I'm going to speak here euphemistically, it is basically a very well-known Nazi symbol associated with the most horrifying group among the Nazis, which was the SS. And so he said he didn't know it had that association. And so for someone who, by the way, was so involved in the military, I think there's a pretty bipartisan consensus that it's impossible that such a person did not know that insignia from the SS and the Nazis. And again, Graham Platner is saying that he was in the military. He says he did stupid things. He doesn't exactly say he's embarrassed by him now, but he just says, you know, back in that time I was doing stupid things. I had, you know, post-traumatic stress syndrome. I was young, all these things. Young people, you know, people in such a situation do stupid things. And he's basically tried to dismiss it. Okay, so the Wall Street Journal and the New York Times, other major media, are giving attention especially to this explicit sexting issue. And then you have people coming out and saying, you know, I just don't think it matters anymore. So here's something I just want to address honestly. There's an article by Joanna Slater just published at the Washington Post, and the headline is this: in key Senate race, Graham Platner's sexting controversy doesn't faze voters. Okay, that's interesting. This is the Washington Post, and the Washington Post is coming back and saying that these days, these things just don't matter like they used to. This kind of clear misbehavior, this kind of clear, even sexually explicit misbehavior, this kind of inflammatory misbehavior, it no longer factors politically as it used to. And as a matter of fact, you can imagine exactly what many of the Democrats supportive of Graham Platner are saying. They're saying, you know, look, it was Donald Trump who broke all these rules. It was Donald Trump in terms of his very flamboyant, colorful, and sometimes sexually explicit background. And not, you know, I won't go into documentation here, but let's just say everyone understands exactly what the argument is here coming from some of these Democrats. You know, it was Republicans who broke the rule. Now, you could also say Republicans would say, well, hey, you know, it was Democrats who broke the rule of Bill Clinton back in the 1990s with the Monica Lewinsky scandal, where you tried to say, yes, it happened, but it doesn't matter. No big deal. I just want to say, as a Christian, we can't ever do anything other than lament when you have the moral unraveling of a civilization. And quite frankly, it is now a bipartisan issue. It is now so widespread through our society that you're going to see more and more of this, not less and less of this. And I just want to remind Christians, and of course, there are big political considerations, and I've tried to be very honest about those political considerations. You end up with candidates who represent two absolutely contrary worldviews. And at some point, you realize that voting for an individual is important simply because you want to see that worldview, those policies put into place on issues of ultimate significance. I just want to say that for Christians, we just never can argue, or let me put it this way, we must never argue that character doesn't matter. We must never argue that personal morality just doesn't matter, and that this kind of background issue just doesn't matter. The Democrats think right now, and especially with someone like Graham Platner, they can pretty much get away with this because of other developments, you know, among Republicans. And the fact is, I just want to say, as a conservative, as a Christian, I think it's vitally important that we remember that we can never say character is not important. We can never say that personal morality is not important. We do recognize that in a fallen world, we are often presented with difficult political and moral questions, in particular when you get to something like a presidential election, or in the case of what appears to be about to happen in the state of Maine, when you get to a senatorial election, you're going to elect, that is to say, you're going to vote for R or D, and that's going to come with moral consequences. And we are in a highly complex age, and frankly, the corruption of our culture and the defining deviancy down, that's a term that came during the 1980s and 90s, that's just something we do need to recognize is a big problem. And I think one of the first steps for Christians is just acknowledging, yes, that is a big problem. It's also very, very interesting that in one of these articles in the mainstream media, someone in Maine was simply asked, and that person was not identified, but was simply asked, you know, what do you expect to happen next? And this man basically said, well, it's hard for me to believe that there weren't these texts without photographs, you know, so who knows what's coming next? You just have to believe at some point, Americans, you could say citizens of Maine when it comes to this senatorial election, but Americans have to come to some understanding of how these things fit together. And in a fallen world, sometimes it's hard to say in advance exactly what kind of decision will be faced in an election. I do think it's important that Christians, even as we look to the presidential election in 2028, I think it's important that we start thinking through, you know, exactly how should we be thinking about this? Because all too quickly, guess what, listeners? We're all going to be thinking about this. Let's pray that we think carefully and faithfully. 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For more information, go to my website at albertmohler.com. 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I'll meet you again tomorrow for The Briefing.
1: A person, no matter how small. 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In order to justify abortion, unborn babies are often referred to as a pregnancy. But from the moment of fertilization, a genetically unique person is present. And the growth of this little person is amazing. By just 4 weeks, the tiny heart is beating. And by the second month, the brain and spinal cord are well formed. A month later, the baby can open and close the tiny fists. And fingernails, toenails, and even fingerprints are forming. By the end of the fourth month, the baby is fully formed and just needs to mature. A baby is a human being from the moment of fertilization, and each baby is knit together by God.
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4: 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And a big thank you to David and Amy.

0: Your Cornerstone weather forecast for today is calling for a high of 80 degrees and a low of 71. Expect mostly cloudy skies, as well as mostly cloudy skies tonight. A high of 82 degrees tomorrow and a low of 72, with mostly cloudy skies for your Thursday evening. Keep it tuned right here. 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
1: The work of the Holy Spirit in the life of the believer is not condemnation. The work of the Holy Spirit is not to condemn the children of God. The work of the Holy Spirit is to convict us, make us aware, bring us to accountability, bring us to reality, bring us to acknowledge, bring us to confess, bring us to repent, bring us to learn a lesson, and bring us to be edified and learn from our failure, not to condemn us. Condemnation is not the work of the Holy Spirit in the life of the believer.
2: When you become a Christian, all your sins are forgiven. So what's happening when you feel unforgivable and unworthy of God's love? Today's edition of In Touch, the teaching ministry of Dr. Charles Stanley, brings practical insights on forgiveness from a conversation between Jesus and a woman accused of adultery. His response to her clearly reveals God's attitude toward us.
1: I want you to imagine something. You have just sinned against God. Gross sin against God. And you're standing in His presence, and He's looking at you. Let's say that Christ is looking at you. What kind of facial expression would you imagine that Jesus would have if you were looking into His face and you knew that He knew you had just committed that sin? Well, your answer would probably reveal a couple of things about you. First of all, it would reveal your relationship to Him. And secondly, it would reveal your understanding of the person of Christ and His reaction to one of His children. Sometimes our feelings are condemnation. We feel condemned when we disobey God, when we stumble, when we fall, when we make mistakes. And you may say, well, should we not feel condemned if we've sinned against God? Well, let's see what God says in His Word. And I want you to turn to a passage of Scripture in John chapter 8 that I believe answers the question about those feelings of condemnation that we have as the children of God. The Bible says in chapter 8, verse 1, "But Jesus went to the Mount of Olives, and more than likely He spent the night out there praying and talking to the Father. And early in the morning He came again into the temple, and all the people were coming to Him, and He sat down and began to teach them. And the scribes and the Pharisees brought a woman caught in adultery. And having set her in the midst, they said to Him, 'Teacher, this woman has been caught in adultery in the very act. Now in the law, Moses commanded us to stone such women. What then do you say?' And they were saying this, testing Him in order that they might have grounds for accusing Him. But Jesus stooped down and with His finger wrote on the ground. But when they persisted in asking Him," that is the same question, "He straightened up and said to them, 'He who is without sin among you, let him be the first to throw a stone at her.' And again He stooped down and wrote on the ground. And when they heard it, they began to go out one by one, beginning with the older ones, and He was left alone, and the woman, where she had been in the midst. And straightening up, Jesus said to her, 'Woman, where are they? Did no one condemn you?' And she said, 'No one, Lord.' And Jesus said, 'Neither do I condemn you. Go your way. From now on, sin no more.'" Now, what is this that Christ, who did not question the fact that this woman was caught in the very act of adultery, what is this that Jesus could say to a person who is caught in the very act of adultery, did not deny that she was guilty, no one else seemed to deny that she was guilty, she did not plead her case, she just stood there, and Jesus said to her, "Neither do I condemn thee, go and sin no more." Do you ever get those feelings of feeling condemned? That is, It's a little difficult to identify exactly why you feel condemned. That is, condemnation is alienation, and it is separation. And condemnation places us in the category of being an enemy of God. That is, we're on the opposite side of Him, that something has gone on, that God and us are no longer together. But condemnation speaks of separation and judgment and wrath and all the rest. What do you do when you get those feelings of condemnation, that you feel condemned? Well, I want us to look at this story for a few moments, and then I want to talk about these feelings, where they come from, and that is, what is the proper response for a believer when you and I feel condemned, and what is it that you and I do that would cause us to feel condemned? Or let me put it this way, is there ever a reason for a child of God to feel condemned about anything? Well, the first response is probably there sure is. When you sin against God and commit adultery or murder or steal or lie or cheat or violate the Ten Commandments, surely you ought to feel condemned. Well, let's see if that's what God teaches about His children. Well, let's look at what's happening. More than likely, Jesus has been out on the mountainside in the garden praying all night and coming in that morning to sit down again and to teach in the temple, the people flocking in to hear what He had to say because they never heard anybody like this. And even in the midst of while He was teaching them, here come the Pharisees and the scribes in. They shove this woman in the midst and say to Him, not because they're concerned about her, not because they want to know what justice is, not because they want the laws of the land upheld, but simply to entrap Him. And notice what they ask Him. They said, "Teacher, this woman has been caught in adultery in the very act. Now, in the law, Moses commanded us to stone such women. What then do you say?" And the law of Moses said exactly that. And if you'll turn to a couple of passages in Leviticus chapter 20, look there for just a moment. Verse 10 of Leviticus says, "If there is a man who commits adultery with another man's wife, one who commits adultery with his friend's wife, the adulterer and the adulteress shall surely be put to death." What I want you to see in this passage is this. That's the law. That's what Moses said. But isn't it interesting that when they brought this woman, there was something missing. And what was missing is the man. Where was the man? It took two to commit adultery. And if you notice, the Bible says that she was caught in the very act. They only bring the woman and present her before Jesus and say, "The law of Moses says she should be stoned to death. What do you say?" Now, Jesus was never caught in any dilemmas. That's what they attempted to do. And so here was the question. First of all, He couldn't set aside the law of Moses. Oh, that would have been a real problem for everybody, including Him. On the other hand, He could not have said stone her to death because the Romans would have been in the middle of all of that, and that would have put Him against Pilate and the whole Roman government. And you, of course, know what His response was, not because He felt that He was trapped, but that was their purpose. They were trying to trap Him. They wanted to kill Him. They wanted to get rid of Him because He was stirring up the people and they were beginning to follow Him. They knew that no one had ever taught like this. And the people were beginning to sense something in Christ they didn't see in the Pharisees and the Sadducees and all of these folks. And so they said, "Never did a man teach like this." And so this seemed to be the trap from which there is absolutely no escape. Now, let's think about those feelings of condemnation that come into your life and mine once in a while. Why is it we feel condemned? Well, first of all, because of sin. Sin will make you feel condemned. You say, "Well, shouldn't every person who sins against God feel condemned by God?" Well, let's see. But one of the reasons we feel condemned is because of sin in our life. So our conscience smites us, and we're convicted of sin, and so we feel condemned. A second reason we may have feelings of condemnation is the same as this woman, the accusation of others. People who see you commit a sin or who know something about your life, they're quick to condemn us, quick to accuse us, quick to judge us. Sometimes those judgments are false, sometimes they are real. That is, what they're accusing us of may be true. And then, of course, a third reason is when a person sins against God, knowing that they sinned against God in the presence of omniscience. That is, you and I have never sinned against God outside the presence of God. You and I have never sinned against God outside the knowledge of God. You and I have never sinned against God outside the power of God. So that every single sin we've ever committed and every sin we will commit has always been in the awesome, holy presence of Almighty God. So naturally, we would have feelings of condemnation. Well, the question is, are those feelings legitimate? You say, well, sure, they're legitimate. When you sin against God, naturally you feel condemned. Well, let me ask you this question. What is it that condemns us? You say, well, it's my conscience. Well, let's limit this just for a moment to believers. To believers who are still being condemned because of sins that are 20 years old, 30 years old, 10 years old, 2 weeks old, 2 days old. The feeling of condemnation, alienation from God because of sin. The question is that legitimate? Is that the way God would have me feel condemned? Well, I want you to turn to several passages of Scripture, and I want you to turn, if you will, first of all, on over to John chapter 16. And if you recall in the 16th chapter, 13, 14, 15, 16, 17, the night before the Lord Jesus Christ was crucified, these are some of the most precious chapters in all the Bible for believers. Here he is reassuring his apostles. Now, he said to them in verse 7, "But I tell you the truth, it is to your advantage that I go away. For if I do not go away, the Helper shall not come to you," that is the Holy Spirit. "But if I go, I will send him to you. And when he comes, he will convict the world concerning sin, righteousness, and judgment. Concerning sin, because they do not believe in me. Concerning righteousness, because I go to the Father and you no longer behold me. And concerning judgment, because the ruler of this world has been judged." Now he says, the work of the Holy Spirit is to condemn, right? That's not what he said, is it? The work of the Holy Spirit in the life of the believer is not condemnation. The work of the Holy Spirit in the life of the believer is conviction of sin. That is, the work of the Holy Spirit in the life of the believer is to enlighten our minds and our spirits in order that you and I see our sin in the light of Scripture. That is, that the conviction of the Holy Spirit is that when you and I see our sin, our disobedience, and our rebellion in the light of what the Scripture says, we are smitten in our heart, in our spirit, with conviction. The work of the Holy Spirit is not to condemn the children of God. The work of the Holy Spirit is to convict us, make us aware, bring us to accountability, bring us to reality, bring us to acknowledge, bring us to confess, bring us to repent, bring us to learn a lesson, and bring us to be edified and learn from our failure, not to condemn us. Condemnation is not the work of the Holy Spirit in the life of the believer. Now, I want you to listen very carefully. Jesus did not condone her sin. Jesus did not condemn her. He would have condemned her behavior, but not her. Instead of Jesus condemning her, the Bible says that Jesus died for her. Jesus at Calvary was condemned in your place and my place. He died with all the sin of all mankind upon him. It was imparted to him. It was imputed to him, laid to his account in those moments. And when Christ went to Calvary, he took all of our judgment, all of our condemnation, all of our wrath. And that's why he cried out, my God, why hast thou forsaken me?" Jesus in those moments was bearing the weight and the burden of the sin of the entire world so that every single believer from that moment on could stand in the presence of a holy God and know without a shadow of a doubt, we are not condemned. We have been justified. We have been redeemed. We have been reconciled once and for all eternally to a living God through the death of His Son, Jesus Christ. That doesn't free me to sin. You know what that frees me to do? It frees me to walk obediently before God. Now, let me ask you, which is the worst sin? Is it a worse sin to be caught in the act of adultery, or lying, or stealing, or cheating, or whatever it might be? Or is it a worse sin to know that you and I have been cleansed, washed, justified, redeemed, made a child of God by the shed blood of Jesus Christ, and then to turn around and sin against truth, sin against grace, sin against Christ, sin against God, sin against love, sin against holiness, sin against mercy, sin against gentleness, and go on our way. You see, if your heart's right, you're not going to go out and sin against God and say, well, you know, don't have to feel condemned. I didn't say you wouldn't be convicted. I didn't say anything about the fact that you wouldn't be disciplined, because you see, when you and I sin against God, if we have been saved by the grace of God, the work of the Holy Spirit within us is to convict us of that sin, but that's not being condemned. You see, being convicted and confessing and repenting and making restitution and looking for the lesson that God is in the process of teaching me in this, and then applying it to my heart, and then using my own failure as a tool to share my faith and witness to others and encourage them and build them up. There's a lot of difference in that. And simply backing off and walking around having a pity party about how awful I've been and my condemnation and my guilt, and God couldn't love me, and God's not going to answer my prayer. God doesn't, I'm alienated and separated from God. None of those things are scriptural. Now, but old human nature says, but man, you are guilty before God. God the Father said this 2,000 years ago, the whole world lies guilty before me. And I'm going to put all of their guilt on my sinless Son. And I'm going to separate myself from Him, and He's going to die on a Roman cross, and in His death, He's going to experience what He's never experienced before, the turning of my face away from Him. He's going to suffer hell for every single man and woman on the face of this earth, past, present, and future. He will pay their debt. And therefore, you and I, when we sin against God, we certainly should be ashamed. You know why? Because we sin against love, unconditional love of one who has declared us not guilty. Now, here's the thing I want to say to you primarily. Many of you feel guilty and condemned because of your past. What I want you to understand is this. When you come to the Lord Jesus Christ confessing that to Him, God does not, listen carefully, because this is going to run across the theology of many of you. Listen carefully. When you sin against the Lord God, you confess that to Him, you repent of it, that is, you turn away from it, you make restitution if necessary, if you possibly can, you look for the lesson in your failure, you use that as a tool in your testimony for others, but the one thing you don't do is to go out and try to do penance. You can't pay the church. You can't go out and try to win souls to get God back on your side. You know why? He's never been off your side since the moment you trusted Him as your Savior. He's not expecting you to pay Him back for anything that He's ever done for you. All He wants you to do, listen, is to walk obediently for your sake, because He knows the tragedy of disobedience. And He wants you to walk uprightly before Him that He might be glorified and that others may see Him in your life. You can lay down the feelings of condemnation once and for all right now, no matter what your past is like. That's why we sing, there is power, power, wonder-working power in the blood of the Lamb. How can the sinless Son of the living God shed His blood and justify me, redeem me 2,000 years later. That's why we say it's that wonder-working power of the blood of Jesus Christ. You can lay that shroud of condemnation down right now by confession and repentance. And if you've never surrendered your life to Christ, by placing your trust in Him, asking Him for the forgiveness of your sin, receiving Jesus as your Savior, and accepting His forgiveness. If you are a believer and your past has haunted you for years and years and years, and you can't get it out of your system somehow, You can lay it down right now by faith if you will simply believe, not your feelings, but the testimony of the Word of God. He says you've been washed, you've been cleansed, you've been justified. And God says of every single one of His children, listen to this, neither do I condemn thee. Go and walk uprightly before me. Condemnation is an awful kind of torment that you don't have to continue in if you'll take His word. Stop going with your feelings and take Him at His word.
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2: 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It's not uncommon for Christians to doubt their salvation. Hear about the remedy for that in A Moment with Charles Stanley.
1: If you have trusted Jesus Christ as your Savior, feeling lost is not from God. Feeling lost is not from the Holy Spirit. Feeling lost is not from Jesus Christ. That is the devil creating doubt in your mind and heart. When you have trusted Jesus Christ as your personal Savior, that's a one-time decision, and forever and ever, you are eternally secure in Christ. Naturally, Satan's going to try to create doubt. So here's what you do. You begin to read the Scriptures till you find some of those verses, say, for example, in Romans or John or whatever passage it may be. Paul makes it so simple when he says, "For by grace you've been saved through faith, that not of yourselves, not of works, lest any person should boast." So more than likely, when you say you're feeling lost, then that's a feeling you're having, not based on the Word of God. One of the responsibilities of the Holy Spirit is not only to convict you of sin, but to convict you of the awesome, eternal security that you have because you've placed your trust in Jesus. Sometimes we have to forget our feelings. You go back to the Word of God and ask this question, what does God say?
2: Learn more about the perfect forgiveness Christ offers at intouch.org. If today's program gave you renewed motivation to obey God, we'd love to hear from you. Coming soon on In Touch, we'll hear a clear explanation of what it means to follow Christ. I hope you'll join us again for In Touch, the teaching ministry of Dr. Charles Stanley. 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
6: My dad worked to make the money for our family, so my dad decided where we went on vacation. Fishing. Now, some people would consider that a dream vacation. But the high-energy 10-year-old me? Nope, I didn't think so. After just a little while, I was complaining, I was bored. But of course, we kept fishing, yeah. Did I mention my dad made the money? Oh, yeah, yeah. Well, actually, we did have a good catch there, and they were good eating. Catching them was fun. Eating them was fun. In between, there was this one step that was less fun. Cleaning them. But for that fish to realize its culinary destiny, it had to be cleaned. I'm Ron Utzcraft, and I want to have a word with you today about fishing for fish, fishing for people. Now, if you're a fisherman, you're probably Jesus kind of person. Four of the 12 disciples he called were fishermen by trade. And when he summoned them to his service, he said, "Come follow me, and I will make you fishers of men." He told Simon Peter, "From now on, you will catch men." So the business of bringing people into a relationship with Jesus Christ apparently has something in common with fishing. For example, you don't try to attract the fish with what you're interested in, but what they're interested in, right? Look, I like pizza. I don't like worms. But if I put pizza on my hook, I'm going home with an empty bucket, buddy. I've got to offer what will be interesting to the fish I'm trying to attract. And so that's how it is with reaching people for Jesus Christ. If all we offer is religious bait, come to our religious meeting to hear a religious speaker talk on a religious subject in a religious place, well, we probably won't attract many of the lost people who need Christ so desperately. But if we're talking about needs they care about, in a place where they feel comfortable, in words they can understand, well, don't you think we have a far better chance of getting them within hearing distance of the gospel? But there's another very important fishing principle we need to keep in mind as we present Jesus to the people around us. It's a principle it seems many believers have never thought about. You ready? You don't clean fish until you catch them. See, too many times lost people are judged by us rather than loved by us because we're attacking the things they do. And they do those because they're lost. And instead, we should be leading them to the one who will take them from lost to found. You catch them, then you clean them. Actually, God catches them and cleans them through you. You can see Jesus working that way in Luke 19, beginning with verse 5, our word for today from the Word of God. The whole town is shocked, scandalized, when Jesus says to Zacchaeus, of all people, the town crook, "I must stay at your house today." And as stunned as anyone, the Bible says, Zacchaeus welcomed him gladly. And the people started muttering, "He has gone to be the guest of a sinner." But after meeting Jesus and experiencing his unconditional love, Zacchaeus can't stand his sin anymore. No, he announces he's going to make right the dishonest wrongs he has done. "If I have cheated anybody out of anything, I will pay back four times the amount." And Jesus announced, "Today salvation has come to this house." Zacchaeus got clean, but he got caught first. The problem with the lost people you know is not their profanity, not their dishonesty, not their immorality. They're lost, and they're living like it. Their real problem is they need a Savior. Yes, they must repent, but that's part of being rescued by Jesus from their sin. Don't make their lifestyle the issue. Make Jesus the issue and say with that great spiritual fisherman Paul, "When I came to you, I resolved to know nothing except Jesus Christ and Him crucified." If you want to help people be in heaven with you, stick to Jesus and stick to His cross.
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0: God loves us so much that he sent his only son into the world to save us. 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
1: Century philosopher Immanuel Kant questioned whether we could know anything about God. And many theologians of his era said things like this.
2: You can maybe assume the existence of God, presuppose the existence of God, or grant the existence of God by faith, but what you cannot do is prove the existence of God by rational categories.
1: Many theologians, however, refused to buy Kant's argument. They looked back at men like Thomas Aquinas, who asserted that God's existence could indeed be proven. Hello and welcome to the Wednesday edition of Renewing Your Mind, and let's dive into this debate. Here's R.C. Sproul from his series, Defending Your Faith.
2: St. Thomas Aquinas, who is called the Doctor Angelicus, or the Angelic Doctor of the Roman Catholic Church, was a titan in the realm of philosophy and theology in the Middle Ages. And he is most responsible for constructing what is known in the history of theoretical thought as the classic

which we'll look at later, which had been formulated early on by Augustine in his version, but made most famous by the version set forth by St. Anselm of Canterbury, and the ontological argument for the existence of God was an argument for God from being. And as I say, I'll take time later to explain more of that for you. Secondly, there was the cosmological argument, and the cosmological argument was that argument that reasoned from the world or the cosmos back to the origin of the world, to the Creator. It was the argument based on the law of causality, arguing that that world that we perceive has to have a transcendent cause. And so the cosmological argument was part of that historical tradition. Then there was also what was called the teleological argument. That word teleological may be foreign to some. It comes from the Greek word telos, which is the Greek word that means end or purpose or goal. The teleological argument was the argument from design. That is, the presence of design in the universe would indicate a designer. And the argument that was teleological said that all around nature, we see things operating in a logical way, and that they are put together with an amazing symmetry that suggests an intelligent creator or an intelligent designer. And so the argument from the appearance of purpose and order and harmony in the universe was used to argue for the existence of God. And in addition to that, there was the moral argument for God, which I'll pass over for now. But these arguments, as they had been articulated by Christian philosophers through the centuries, represented formidable proofs for the existence of God and made it possible for Christianity to dominate in the academic world, particularly in Western Europe, where in the university of the Middle Ages, theology was seen as the queen of the sciences and philosophy her handmaiden. That is, the science of philosophy operated as a servant for the aims and goals of theology because it was seen that there was a unity between theological affirmations and philosophical thinking and evidence. So again, we want to put to rest the idea that St. Thomas Aquinas was trying to separate philosophy from theology or nature from grace, but was trying to maintain their unity in putting together the classical synthesis that reigned for so many centuries. And this synthesis enjoyed dominance in theoretical thought until the massive work of Immanuel Kant that took place towards the end of the 18th century. In the history of Western thought, we see the publication of Immanuel Kant's book, The Critique of Pure Reason, as a watershed moment in history. It was a book that was revolutionary in scope. In fact, its timing was almost exactly at the same time as the American Revolution. And we tend to think of the American Revolution as one of the most significant events to take place in modern history, and that the American Revolution changed the course of world history forever. And yet at the same time, I would say that the intellectual revolution that was provoked by Kant's critique of pure reason was even more

0: more far-reaching in terms of its revolutionary impact than anything that was accomplished in the political arena by the American colonies in their revolt against the crown of England. In his famous Critique of Pure Reason, Kant, who had been awakened by the skepticism of the British empiricist David Hume, said he was awakened from his dogmatic slumbers and was afraid that Hume's critique of causality would sow the seeds of destruction for all of science, not to mention religion and faith. And so part of what was motivating Kant in his critique was to rescue science from skepticism. And along the way, he laid his axe at the root of the tree of the classical synthesis, giving a comprehensive critique of the traditional arguments for the existence of God. And with that, Kant was not an atheist and was not trying to be totally destructive of Christianity, but rather he was trying to attack reason in order to make room for faith, because he saw Christianity having degenerated into too much of a dependence on human reason and not enough on faith. And so he gave this critique of the existence of God. Now, at the heart of this critique, I shouldn't say he gave a critique of the existence of God. That's incorrect. He gave a critique of the arguments for the existence of God. He himself affirmed the existence of God, but he said that you cannot know the existence of God from natural reason. His was an attack against natural theology. And he said that there were two realms, as it were, the realm of what he called the noumenal realm, or the noumenal world, and down here, the phenomenal realm. And in the noumenal realm, he placed three concepts. In the noumenal realm is the idea of God, the idea of the self, and the idea of what Kant called the Ding an sich, or the thing in itself, or if you will, essences. Now, just take a deep breath here and we'll try to get an understanding of what that's about. When he talks about things in themselves or essences, he's talking about the metaphysical level of reality that is beyond the ability of our senses to perceive. You know, Plato, Aristotle, and other philosophers were fond of talking about the essence of a thing. And yet we never perceive essences. We only see outward appearances. We never perceive tree-ness. We never perceive humanness. We only perceive particular human beings. And I don't know the soul of a person, or even if he has a soul, from observation, by analysis. I can't go to the doctor and get an examination and say, "Doctor, what kind of shape is my soul in? What are its vital signs?" Because the soul cannot be perceived by the senses. And so all of these metaphysical realities that philosophers postulated beyond the realm of physics, that's what metaphysics is, that's which is above and beyond the physical realm, those things cannot be known directly through sense perception. We never see them, taste them, touch them, or smell them, or so on. Those things Kant assigned to the noumenal world, the self, or the soul, or the mind. You know, how do we know that there is such a thing as the self? And you think that, well, that's simple. I mean, we all are aware of ourselves, that we have a certain self-consciousness But Kant would begin to analyze that carefully from a philosophical perspective and say, but again, how can you measure the self of the person? And so on. So he would put the self in the noumenal world along with God. God, the self, and essences. Now, he doesn't say that there is no such thing as God, and there is no such thing as the self, or there's no such thing as essences. For Kant, the question is epistemological. That is, the question is, can we know anything about these realities, or if in fact they exist at all, through scientific inquiry, through rational inquiry? And his answer was no, that all of our knowledge is restricted to this realm, the realm of phenomena. The phenomenal world does not mean the terrific world. Sometimes we say that somebody who's outstanding in sports, we say he's phenomenal, you know, he's fantastic, he's terrific. Now, but what this word means is phenomenal means that which can be perceived by the five senses. It is the world of appearances. It is the world that can be studied and analyzed and examined scientifically. That is the phenomenal world. Now, what Kant was saying is that through the use of reason or of scientific investigation, we cannot get from here to here. That there is an unbridgeable chasm between the world that we see and the unseen world of essences. So we can have no real knowledge of what's up here. And one of the principal reasons he said that was because he said, even though the law of causality works in the sphere in which we live, in the phenomenal world, we can't know for sure that it can be applied to the metaphysical realm, so that we cannot use the reasoning based upon cause and effect to get from the cosmos to God, to get from this world to the supernatural world. And so he, as I said, was skeptical about the ability to know anything about God. Now, at the same time, he said in his Critique of Practical Reason that for practical purposes, we must live as if there is a God. We must believe that there's a God in order for civilization to be possible, because the God hypothesis, as we will see a little bit later, is necessary for meaningful ethics. And if you don't have a meaningful ethic, you can't have an enduring civilization. Without morality or law based upon objective virtue, sooner or later, societies will degenerate into the law of the jungle and into anarchy, where might makes right. Dostoevsky said it this way: if there is no God, all things are permissible, as law becomes reduced to preferences. And there is no such thing as what ought to be done, only what is done. But in any case, with this skepticism, the Christian church reached a crisis. And many theologians and apologists after this critique was leveled against the traditional arguments turned away from the classical synthesis and away from natural theology to what we call in theology, fideism of one sort or another. Fideism is based upon the word for faith in Latin, and fideism simply means that we take the idea of God on faith through some kind of leap of faith, and the notion of God cannot be known rationally, and we certainly cannot prove the existence of God. You have to take it by faith or as some kind of first principle upon which you build everything else. You can maybe assume the existence of God, presuppose the existence of God, or grant the existence of God by faith, but what you cannot do is prove the existence of God by rational categories. And as I say, many philosophers and theologians capitulated to Kant at this point. All others, however, refused to play dead at the feet of Immanuel Kant and have sought ever since the 18th century to reconstruct natural theology in such a way as to answer the objections that Kant leveled against traditional theism. And I've been very much concerned about this undertaking in my own teaching career for this simple reason. I want to be faithful to Scripture. And I find a simple conflict between what Kant taught and what is taught in the New Testament. We've already looked at the first chapter of Romans, wherein the Apostle Paul declares that the invisible things of God, even His eternal power and deity, are known through the things that are made. And so what Paul is saying is, you can get here from here. He says that there is a general revelation by which God not only can be known, but is known in and through the created order. And that knowledge is so manifest and so clear as to leave the world without an excuse. If there really is a barrier between this world and the world of God, if Kant is right, then, ladies and gentlemen, the unbeliever has an excuse for not embracing the truth of God. He has the excuse of ignorance, where he says, I couldn't get there from here. So what we have here is an irreconcilable difference between the teaching of the Apostle Paul and the teaching of Immanuel Kant. And so I look at that as a Christian and I say, well, if Paul is right, then manifestly Immanuel Kant has to be wrong. And if Kant is correct, then Paul is wrong. Again, because Kant says you can have no knowledge of God through the knowledge of this world, where the New Testament says we do have a knowledge of God through a knowledge of this world. That is, that God can be known cosmologically. Now, Kant went on in his critique to say that all of the traditional arguments of God are based upon the ontological argument, which is the argument from being. And the classic formulation of that was from St. Anselm, who said that God is that being apart from which no greater than can be conceived. Or we turn that around and say, God is the greatest conceivable being. And he says that the greatest conceivable being must be conceived of as really existing. Because if you're thinking of the greatest conceivable being as being merely a construct of the mind, just an idea with no correspondence in reality, you're not thinking of God. Because what Anselm was getting at is that God and God alone is that which no greater than can be conceived, who can only properly be conceived as being and as existing. That is to say, he's thinking of a being who cannot not be. Now, Kant challenged that, and we're going to re-examine that in much greater care here fairly soon. But what Kant was saying is that from the perspective of a concept, there's no difference between a hypothetical being and a real being, because, he said, existence is not an attribute. Existence is not an attribute. That is, there's no difference in reality between the idea of a perfect dollar and the reality of a perfect dollar, because the concept of the dollar is the concept of the dollar. This is the same argument that was leveled against Anselm by Ganelon, who spoke about islands. He said, there's a, basically, just because I have an idea of the most perfect island conceivable doesn't make it true. And Anselm said, you missed the point. I'm not talking about islands or dollars or anything else. I'm only talking in one case of that being which no greater than can be conceived, and that must be conceived of being because it is greater to exist than not to exist. It's greater to be in reality than to simply be in the imagination. And so the debate continues even to our own day. But I just leave you with this now, that Kant, in his critique of the traditional arguments for God, said that they all boil down in the final analysis to some form of the ontological argument, because what you're saying here is that if we're going to be rational, reason demands that God exists. But just because reason demands that God exists does not mean that God exists. All it means is that reason demands it, but maybe reality in the final analysis is not rational. That's why many people went from Kant's critique into a philosophy of irrationalism, such as existential philosophy, and to relativism, which pervades our culture today.
1: Yeah, I think it's amazing how familiar those ideas sound to us, because we are living in a society that is ruled by relativism. Immanuel Kant actually said we cannot know God, let alone prove his existence. If we're going to be effective when sharing our faith, we need to be able to counter those kinds of arguments. 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We'll add all of the messages to your learning library in the free Ligonier app, plus we'll give you the entire series Apologetics of the Early Church by Dr. Sproul. So don't miss this opportunity to gain access to two series on apologetics. So can we prove the existence of God? Today you heard how Immanuel Kant said no, but tomorrow R.C. Sproul will make the case that the answer is yes. Here's a preview.
0: We know that what the pagan does, according to Romans 1, is that the first lie that he embraces is the denial of the eternal power and deity of God. And then his mind becomes darkened. And the more brilliant he is, the further away he moves from that first awareness of God that he gets in nature.
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2: Hi, I'm Johnny Erickson Tata. And in the story of the Good Samaritan, we all know about the roles played by the priest, the Levite, and the Samaritan. But we don't often consider the role of the broken man wounded by the side of the road. What about his role? Was he just the focus of everybody else's object lesson? Well, his role is perhaps the most significant, because the wounded man by the side of the road revealed the true character of the three others. And the same is true for people with disabilities. In a church, they reveal so much about the character of their fellow parishioners. Will you be compassionate, or will you walk by me? Will you make the sacrifice to help, or will you let someone else do it? Do you think I'm less important than others, or do you see me as an equal? 1 Corinthians chapter 12 says that disabled people are indispensable, and maybe that's because of what they reveal about us.

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2: It's not that I don't like being a mom. 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
2: Honey, a woman's work is never done.
4: Well, if you're a busy mom, especially with younger children, you can probably relate to those comments. Today on Focus on the Family with Jim Daly, we'll explore some of those day-to-day challenges of motherhood, and we'll have lots of encouragement and insights from moms who are going through the same thing.
1: Yeah. Hey, right from the outset, let me say, we know moms do work at home, and some moms work outside the home and at home, and more dads are doing more things around the house, too. Mm-hmm. That's just the way the modern family operates. So if we say something, you're going, oh, that's stereotypical. That's not our intention. It's just our experience. And I want to open with that kind of story because I got home from work when our boys were probably like 6 and 4. And Jean literally met me at the door and kind of pushed the boys right mm-hmm. into me. I mean, I had one foot in the door. And she said, I am kind of tired of some of the shenanigans that have gone on today. You need to take over. And Jean's an awesome mom, but she kind of ended up in the short end of that rope for that day.
4: Even
1: and I said,
4: awesome moms.
1: Can I just change? Can I just change my clothes? And she's like, yeah, do what you need to do, but engage these guys because I'm through today. Oh, so, but it was so fun. And she, you know, she's a great mom. And that's what we want to talk about today is for the moms that feel like you're at the end of your rope on days, especially with the little ones, because there's so much activity, so much connection activity going on, chasing them down, changing diapers, you know, whatever can be done with the other things on your list, it feels overwhelming. But we want to give you hope today that you can do this.
4: Yeah, mm-hmm. It's a privilege and a wonderful role and a demanding role. Mm-hmm. And we have three moms in the studios with us. We're excited to have Kristen Roush, Ashley Durand, and Dr. Jenny Coffey. Kristen and Ashley have two young children, and they've co-authored a book called, and it's published by Focus on the Family. It's called Mothering on Empty, How Moms Like You Found God's Joy. Jenny's the mom of four. She's a marriage and family therapist, and she works on our counseling team here. She's been in the booth and also in the studio with us.
1: Yeah, that's for sure. Well, let me say welcome to all of you. It's great to have you two for the first time, and Jenny, good to have you back.
5: Thanks.
6: Thanks. Great to be here.
1: Yeah, so was that a fair description of, crazy?
5: Yeah.
1: Is that how, what does it sound like to you to be the mother of young children?
5: Yeah.
1: Give me the noise.
5: Well, it's interesting now because mine are getting older, which is weird.
1: Like 14 to 9, if I
5: right, know my correctly. Oldest is 14 and then my youngest is 9. So it's more of like, I remember when people told me when they were younger, like the young years are the physically exhausting years and the older years are the emotionally exhausting years.
1: I think that's right.
5: And that has proven to be so true because especially with my job, it's like I come home and I'm sound like my sensory is out. You know, like my hearing is like, oh my word, I've been listening
1: all
5: day.
1: So you can relate to Jean.
5: Yeah.
1: That little story.
5: And then
1: there.
5: They want to tell me stuff, of course, you know, and I'm like, yes, okay. Yeah. Like, gotta find it.
1: Moms are wonderful. Moms are always there. So what's your animal noise for the busy time of the season? What, what's
5: yes,
1: it sound
5: exactly.
1: like, Ashley?
5: Yeah.
1: So I'm in the range, right?
5: Yes,
6: you got it spot on. I was laughing because that's a very relatable story. I feel like as a mom with young children, there are days when I wake up and I have the best plans for the day of all the activities that the kids are going to do and love and the chores that are going to happen and the homemade meal that is going to be the best and everyone's going to love it. And then as the day unfolds, somebody colors markers on the hard floors. The neighbors pop by, the toilet overflows.
5: Yeah.
6: I didn't get a chance to brush my teeth, you know.
1: And it's 3 p.m.
5: Tragic.
6: One day a skunk showed up in our yard when we were outside, and it didn't spray us, but it sprayed the yard and the whole house and the car. Everything smelled for like weeks.
1: Oh, my.
6: Anyway, there was one day like that where I was completely overwhelmed by how the day had unfolded, and I had managed to make dinner and it was on the table, and everyone was just picking at their food, and nobody was eating it, and I just burst into tears. And I said, don't you know how hard it was for me to get this meal on the table?
1: Right.
6: I put my heart into it, and you guys don't even care.
1: We're hitting all the high notes here. All the moms are going, yep, check.
5: And then she just starts spoon feeding. Exactly. Like, you're going to eat
1: it. All right, Kristen, I need yours. I'm not going to let you skate here.
7: Oh, man, I am not good at sound effects. Oh, what am I going to do? Okay.
1: Oh, that's good. You could be the calm mom. Honey, everything will be fine.
7: Yeah. Oh, yes.
1: Are you kind of in that category?
7: I would like to be that mom.
4: There you go.
1: Let me ask you, though. I mean, you kind of opened this can because it is expectations. Mm-hmm. Like, you know, you have it all laid out, especially if you're a list maker and, you know, kind of organized in your thinking. And this is how 9 o'clock is going to roll and 10 o'clock and noon's going to be just like this. It doesn't work that way, does it?
7: No. And I didn't realize how controlling I was until I had kids. And they totally threw the rule book out the window.
1: Yeah.
7: It's like, oh, okay, this is how it's going to be. All right. Yeah. I'm going to have to learn how to be flexible and roll with it and be okay with that.
1: Let me start in that spot, because I think when you look at what is God teaching us as we are the adults in the room, so often reflects what we're trying to teach our kids, right? But that idea of control, control's an illusion.
7: Yes.
1: Don't you think?
7: Yes, absolutely. And motherhood has been such a journey of learning to surrender not only my kids to the Lord and entrust them to the Lord, but also surrender myself to the Lord and say, wow, I'm so inadequate for this job.
1: Well, thanks for listening to Focus on Family. I think we just nailed it right there.
4: Yeah.
1: Jenny, as a counsel, I do want to have you pitch into that a little bit, because that is true. I mean, when your kids are young, and that's the theme of our discussion today, control is natural. Mm-hmm. We want to control their environment. I mean, oh my goodness, did you guys buy all the stuff? The you know, the protector around the fireplace, all the electrical, the cabinet. Can't open the cabinet door without pushing it down. I mean, we had a weekend where Jean said, okay, they're getting into stuff.
5: Time.
1: It's time. And that's the safetyization of your home. So, but, and that's good control, because you want to keep your young children safe.
5: Right.
1: But if you maintain that into later years, even, I mean, later, like 7, 8, 9, it starts to become a problem.
5: Right. And I would say, to your point of control's an illusion, I would say ultimate control's an illusion. I think it's
1: that's
5: okay
1: a good way to say
5: to control in the sense of have some autonomy over self, right? To say like, oh, if there's only a few things I can get done today, these are the things I'm going to try to get done, like the meal.
1: Yeah.
5: Like, okay, the meal happened. That's a sense of control, because she could have picked a couple other things.
1: Yeah.
5: So, yes, as they get older, I mean, even one of the things that we know is from about 0 to 8 or 9, depending on maturity, children are completely others motivated.
1: Right.
5: Like, they need that reminder, others motivated. Around 8, 9, depending on maturity, to about 16, we hope that they are a mix of self and others motivated. Yeah. So
1: that's the normal growth
5: pattern. Yeah, maybe you forgot your lunch and I let you forget it today. Like, those types of things. And then hopefully by 16, they're completely self-motivated. And so that, to your point of the control, it's like, if we're still doing some of that stuff at 10, 11, 12, we're actually keeping them back when they're older.
1: Yeah. Ashley, you get all the good questions here. Because I'm thinking of the time Jean and I, before we had kids, and we're at like Sam's Club or something, and we see this kid melt down, and mom's, you know, struggling to get control. And of course, those without children go, you know, when we have kids, that will never happen. Until I got a phone call from Jean getting out of a Walmart line, and she said, oh, Trent went crazy over a candy bar. I kept saying no, and he had this meltdown, and this army guy in his uniform came over and said, son, you need to listen to your mother. And it freaked Trent out. He was probably like 3, but he already made the connection. This dude in a uniform has authority, right? Mm-hmm. But I don't know who that was, but thank you, because I was traveling. I wasn't there to help, but this guy got Trent's attention. What was your meltdown experience?
6: Yes.
1: And was it you or your children?
6: Well, one leads to the other.
1: Yeah. Isn't that true?
6: So, before I had kids, I also was very much like, I had this idea that I was never going to be disciplining disciplining my kids in anger. I wasn't going to be a yelling mom. I was just always going to be so graceful and patient. And then, and then I had a child that was exactly like me, and that triggered me in ways I didn't know were possible. But one day we were at the library. My son was about 3 at the time, and I'd given him a 5-minute warning. We're going to be leaving in 5 minutes, so finish up your coloring. Well, 5 minutes went by, and he was not ready to leave. He threw a huge meltdown, threw himself on the floor, screaming. Everyone, I felt the library, you know, the library is quiet. Everyone's,
1: I've just seen this librarian giving you the eyeball.
6: Staring at me. And I had a new baby at the time. I was holding a bag of books, so I'm holding the baby, the books, and I'm trying to pick up this toddler off the floor. He screamed, "Don't touch me!" My inner, pressure is building, you know, and I start sweating a little bit. Like, everyone's watching me. I felt like they all were thinking, what a terrible mom. She can't control her kids. And finally, it was like an Olympic sport. I got the baby, the toddler, the bag of books out to the car, and he's screaming the whole entire way. And when we get to the car, suddenly Mount Vesuvius erupts, and I just started screaming back at him. And I instantly felt this shame of, this is not the kind of mom I wanted to be. And I, as I reflected on it later, you know, why was I so angry? It wasn't because he wasn't wanting to leave the library. It was because I was putting too much of my identity in what the random library patrons thought of me, and feeling like a failure, rather than what did my son actually need. And in response, I threw an adult-sized tantrum. And that wasn't going to bring about the gospel change in him or in me. It's just going to make me feel more like a failure.
1: When you're touching on something that's important for all of us as parents, whether you're a mom or a dad, this idea that we derive our sense of worth out of how our children behave.
6: Right.
1: Especially as Christians. I think we in the Christian community put a lot of value on that. And we love to hear, your children are so well behaved. What have you done? Mm-hmm. Well, I pray 4 hours a day. And God honors that and has given me wonderful children. But Jenny, talk about that idea of, and you know, you might have some very compliant children. Mm-hmm. And that's a great thing. God bless you. Most of us didn't get all of that. And so the reality is, you know, children push those buttons for reasons. But clinically, again, I mean, the idea that we're trying to see too much of us in our children's behavior.
5: Yeah, I mean, I think that that's probably one of the hardest parts of parenting is to, like to what Ashley was saying, is you see something in them that is a reflection of something that you don't love about yourself. And you were hoping that they wouldn't have to do it.
1: So how do you let the air out of that? How do you, you know, somebody that has 3 and 4-year-olds and she's struggling in that spot right now because she just had the meltdown in the library. Thank you very much. What is the prep for her to say, okay, next time you're in that situation, here's some things to think about?
5: Yeah. Well, one of the things I think to remember too, I like to remind people that more often than not, if you have a child that's pretty compliant at school, I mean, the public thing is hard, especially when they're toddlers, but at school, in church, at other places, and they tend to melt down at home, what that actually means is that they feel super safe at home, and they feel emotionally safe to be able to do that because nobody can keep it all together all the time.
1: Right.
5: And so that's actually, a lot of moms or dads will get into this place where they're like, they're so nice for Mrs. So-and-so, why are they terrible to us? And I'm like, this actually like shows that they feel like you're emotionally safe enough to completely lose it.
1: Right.
5: And then it is our job to help them self-regulate. But in those moments, you know, what I tried to remember, especially, it's hard to not reactively parent. I mean, that's typically what happens in those moments. Like more often than not, I have tried to remember, like you said, so and Jane Doe library patron, like it doesn't necessarily matter.
1: Right.
5: And
1: you probably never see her again.
5: No, right. And so you kind of sit in that place and you say, I have to care in this moment more about what my kid needs than what this 6-year-old woman thinks or this 50-year-old man. Like, I have to care more about what my kid needs in the moment because they do at that age absolutely need you to help them co-regulate. They cannot do it on their own.
1: And it's always good to try to be the adult. I mean, just be telling yourself the whole time, because it's so easy to tip into the emotionalism of going toe-to-toe. I'm a lot bigger than you. I can take you. I mean, you're going, what? What am I thinking? Krista, I'm not going to let you out of this. You're just the perfect mom. There's a story in the book where you had something unusual, an ungrateful child.
6: Oh. Yes, never.
1: I say that tongue-in-cheek. But what was your situation that expressed itself to you?
7: Yes. So talk about a mirror moment where, so My son had outgrown his previous scooter, and I was able to find another scooter that was, in my opinion, excellent.
1: You are a great mom. That's what is you're hearing in your head.
5: Sure.
1: I am such a good mom. Look what I did.
7: Look at what I got for him. He's going to love this. He's going to be over the moon. I cannot wait to give him the scooter. I show him the scooter, and he yells at me. He's like, "It's not as fast as my other scooter. What did you do with my other scooter?" It's like, are you kidding me right now? Like, we spent money on this new scooter. Your other one was falling apart, and you want your old scooter, and you're not grateful at all that I went out of my way to find you this new scooter, and I was so excited, and this was going to be a beautiful family moment. And like, what?
1: Did you try? This one's much faster. Just, I don't know, that he could clock it. Does he have a radar gun? Or
7: I should have told him, I'm going to time you, and I'm going to prove to you that this one's faster.
1: I would do that.
7: But in the moment, my jaw just dropped. I had no response. What do I even say to this? And then in my spirit, I could hear the Lord telling me, like, you also do this, by the way.
1: Oh, wow.
7: And it was just one of those convicting moments where I realized, no, it's so true. There are so many things that the Lord gives to me that are different than what I expected. Mm-hmm. It's better because the things that God gives us are ultimately better for us. Mm. But I'm hanging on to something that's not as good in my own faulty human, you know, way.
1: It takes a bit to put the mirror on you, but it is so healthy.
7: Yeah.
1: Because then you could see the analogies, you know. I'm sure our Heavenly Father is like, what'd you do? Why'd you do it?
7: And but he's so patient with us.
1: Oh, yeah.
7: And that's where I wish, you know, we could be like he is, and it'll be a lifelong process to try to become like that. But he uses moments like that to plug in those little, oh, and by the way.
1: It is you.
7: Yes.
4: And those are unwelcome moments, but in the end, you really do want to see the connection, don't you?
7: Absolutely.
4: Yeah. This is Focus on the Family with Jim Daly, and today we've got Kristen Rusch, Ashley Durand, and Dr. Jenny Coffey with us, a mom panel talking about all the joys and challenges and moments, and we want to encourage you to get a copy of the book that Ashley and Kristen have written. It's published by Focus on the Family and called Mothering on Empty. 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
1: Jenny, I want to direct this to you. Your husband, Blakely, is a firefighter.
5: Yes.
1: That's awesome. Tell him thank you.
5: Yes.
1: I hope he never has to come to my house.
5: Well, that's, yes, right. Yes.
1: But one of the reason I say all that is one of the difficulties is schedule.
5: Sure.
1: So his schedule, my brother-in-law, Gene's brother, was a firefighter. Mm-hmm. And, you know, you're on for certain hours, then you're off, and then you have a week of a different set of hours. It's very erratic in that profession.
5: Right.
1: How did you learn to manage that solo parenting concept? You know, the idea that I feel like I'm all alone.
5: I think I have it a little bit easier because this is all I've ever known. Like, we've been married 18 years this year, and he's been a firefighter since he was 19. So I have empathy for the people where it switches
1: because
5: that's rough. But it was kind of thrown into it. So it's like, this is just the way it is.
1: Yeah.
5: And so a big part of it, and to your point, I do think a lot of young Gen X, millennial, Gen Z dads are, how do I say this? More involved in the day-to-day than maybe the older generations were. And so having him help is a normal thing. But when he is gone, I think one of the hardest things for me is, to the point of what both of them were saying, is the pivoting when you have like, okay, I'm going to work today. And now all of mine are in school. So it's a little bit easier to kind of plan, all right, I'm going to do these things today and then I'm going to pick them up. And then a kid gets sick or there's some wrench thrown in. Like yesterday, he didn't get let out at 8 like he was supposed to. He had an hour where he had to wait for his relief. And so it's like, all right, now he, if I was planning on him to be able to help, he can't help now.
1: Let me ask you specifically, because that's where a lot of tension can crop up in the marriage.
5: Yes.
1: You know, forget the parenting for a minute. So again, disappointment on expectations.
5: Mm-hmm.
1: And, you know, when it's thoughtless, I get that.
5: Sure.
1: There may be a need to obviously voice those concerns where, you know, he didn't get home on time because he stopped to linger and talk to friends or, you know, something like that. But when it's that kind of thing, where it's work-related, I couldn't get out of the office or whatever it might be, what's a better mechanism for a stressed-out mom of young kids who thought, this is when I could go take a bath? Mm-hmm. I mean, just as a thought, that would be a dream, wouldn't it? Mm-hmm. Or just getting that break so that Blakely would take the kids so mm-hmm. I can get some things done around the house that mm-hmm. I need to get done. Mm-hmm. What's an adult kind of attitude rather than to pounce on him?
5: Mm-hmm. Well, that is the instinct.
1: Yeah, I mean, have you ever done that?
5: Yeah. I mean, and I tell people that in couples therapy all the time. I'm like, your brain, when it goes into fight or flight or when you're stressed like that, it's scanning for threat. And so what's right in front of you is
1: the biggest threat in the moment.
5: Right. Yeah. And so that's what it's going to see is like your spouse or your child. And
1: how do you de-escalate mm-hmm. that, though? How do you do that?
5: I think the biggest part of it is it's so simple. I was telling a client this yesterday. I was like, it's so simple and yet so practically difficult to actually do. But the biggest part of it is the pause. And so what I tell people is to remind them, because I hear often people talk about the somatic or the physical. They're like, but I was so triggered. I'm like, right. Once you have to just let your body go. Like, once the body's been flushed with chemicals, you have to just let it process the chemicals out, because that is a natural thing the Lord put in us. But what you can do is create space between the physical reaction and the mental, like, spiraling, rumination, or reactivity.
1: Yeah.
5: And so I say, like, let the physical body do what it needs to do, and at the same time, pause, step back, and allow, like, take a brain break and say, let me just pause for a second before I pounce on any of this, knowing that I might still be anxious.
1: Yeah, and that's a great first step. Just mm-hmm. slow down, take mm-hmm. a deep breath.
5: It's the only thing to do.
1: I actually have started doing that. It works. Are you proud of me?
5: I am.
1: Yeah. It is. I mean, it took many decades.
5: Uh-huh. Yep.
1: But I'm better at it now. I feel better. I'm more patient.
5: Yes.
1: You know, in the home, that kind mm-hmm. of thing. Mm-hmm. Kristen, again, I'm not letting you out of this thing.
7: I don't want to be out of it.
1: But you have a verse in Acts 26, kicking against the goads. Mm. Now, I just want to say, a lot of people may not know what a goad is. Tell us what a goad is and what's the scripture getting at when we're kicking against the goads.
7: Yes. I also had to look it up.
1: Yeah, good.
7: Because I didn't know what a goad was. So picture
1: is it a sticker?
7: It's not a sticker.
1: Oh, okay.
7: It's so picture oxen, and you are trying to guide this ox down a certain path. Mm. It's a pokey stick.
1: I was close.
7: Yes. Okay. I thought you meant
1: like a stick.
5: I know.
1: No, like a bead. Sorry. I wasn't very clear. Something that sticks you, a sticker.
7: Not sparkles. No. Okay.
1: Okay. So you're thinking pokey stick.
7: Pokey stick.
1: Oh, so that's a goad.
7: Yes. Okay. So if the ox starts to veer out of the path, mm-hmm. you poke it with the goad and they're supposed to go back onto the path. Some animals do not like being poked with the pokey stick, and so they will kick at the pokey stick, kicking at the goads, which is actually more painful because they are putting force against the pokey stick, mm-hmm. thus hurting themselves, rather than just going back where they are supposed to be going, the best path for them. And so I had this experience where I was honestly, like, I was angry with God, and I was having kind of a pouting session. And I was like, God, I don't like this. This is so uncomfortable. Why are you letting me go through this really challenging season? I don't feel like I deserve this. Like, are you really good? You know, those kinds of questions that come to your mind during prolonged seasons of struggle and challenges. And he just brought this verse to mind. He's like, why are you kicking against the goads? And so I had to look it up. What are you talking about, Lord? So I looked it up. I was like, oh, I'm making this harder on myself because of the way I'm reacting to the situation. Mm. I'm making it more painful for myself. God is ultimately doing good for me. He's ultimately doing good for our family. But I'm seeing it through the lens of, this is hard. This is uncomfortable. I don't like this. I don't want to go in this direction. Yeah. So I am fighting it. I'm pouting about it. I'm having a bad attitude. And God is saying, if you'll just shift your attitude, this will be so much more pleasant for you, so much more pleasant for your family. Mm. And it was just kind of a aha moment for me.
1: Boy, you know, much of life seems to point in that direction, right? Mm. If you just adjust your attitude, daughter, son, I mean, the Lord, he must have that speech with different people thousands of times a day mm-hmm. in different circumstances, because this is just the human condition, right? Mm. The sinfulness of humanity. Ashley, I want to read a quote from the book because I thought this was good, Mothering on Empty. In the book you wrote, I realized that if my identity was based solely on my role as a mother, then I would come up short every time. Yeah. My kids would never be perfect, and neither would I. Mm-hmm. That's a good billboard. Mm. Guess what, everybody? You're never going to be perfect, and your kids will never be perfect either. They might be great kids, but if they're perfect, they'd be Jesus.
6: Right.
1: So how did that minister to your heart to say, how do you embrace that and believe it?
6: Yeah, well, that's the challenge that I've wrestled through. Yeah, yeah. But I feel like when you put your identity in people, no matter how good they are, and no matter how well-behaved they are or how kind they are to you, at some point they will let you down. And at some point you'll be feeling like you're at rock bottom because you aren't feeling loved, basically.
8: Yeah.
6: And so when I realized that and realized that I needed to have my identity in Christ first, that really changed everything. And nothing has helped me form my identity more than spending time reading the Bible. As simple as that sounds, and if you're a Christian, you've heard that so many times, but it really is true that as a mom, you feel like you don't have time because you're so tired and you're always caring for other people. So you feel like you should put it off until later. But the more that you don't feed your soul, the more empty that you are.
1: Well, that certainly is true, and that's why we've been encouraging moms today. Your role is so important. Here at Focus on the Family, we want to equip you to be the best parent you can be. I'm so thankful for our panel of moms, Ashley, Kristen, and Jenny, and I'm looking forward to more of their insights next time. This is such good stuff. And John, I think you're going to agree. There's a lot here for us dads as well.
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12: When you become a Christian, you gain eternal life with the Father in heaven. But you also get something else, a second birthday. Today on Turning Point, Dr. David Jeremiah reveals the vital importance of that second birth, when both salvation and the Holy Spirit enter your life. From his new series, The Holy Spirit You May Not Know, here's David to introduce today's message, Born of the Spirit.
13: And thank you for joining us today. We are studying the third person of the Trinity. We're talking about the Holy Spirit. You know, I have talked to hundreds of people throughout my life about the faith and knowing Christ. And one of the most sticky wickets for so many people is this whole doctrine of the Holy Spirit. I remember speaking to a young man who came out of another religion. And he actually said to me, I could accept everything you believe except one thing, I can't accept the Holy Spirit. Well, you can't be a Christian and not accept the Holy Spirit, because the Holy Spirit is necessary for your birth into Christendom. You've probably heard it said people are born again. That's true. You're born once physically, but you have to be born again spiritually. And the way you get born again spiritually is through the contribution of the Word of God and the Spirit of God. You need both of them to become a Christian. And we're going to talk about that today as we open our Bibles together to the third chapter of the Gospel of John. Don't forget, friends, this is the month for you to get your copy of the book, The Holy Spirit You May Not Know. This 250-page book has just been completed. We got it done just in time for the series so that we could offer it to you as our way of saying thank you for your continued encouragement and support for Turning Point. When you send your gift to Turning Point during the month of June, all you have to do is

Birthdays have a way of sneaking up on us. I hate to say that because it's so true. But none are quite like the birthday that happened at 3 o'clock in the morning in a McDonald's parking lot. On August 11th, 2025, Alice and Kevin Rotunda were racing to the hospital in Kalamazoo when their fourth child decided she was not waiting for a doctor. Alice had been sent home the day before and told it was not time yet, but that night contractions kicked into overdrive. Kevin pressed the accelerator and hit close to 100 miles an hour on an empty Michigan highway, but halfway there, Alice knew the baby was coming now. They pulled into a McDonald's in the small town of Schoolcraft. No epidural, no nurse, no sterile delivery room, just a minivan, a cell phone, and a husband who usually faints at the sight of blood. Alice cried out, "You need to catch her right now." What a night that was for that little family. The birth of a child. At 2:57 in the morning, Matilda entered the world healthy, crying, and instantly unforgettable. One of the most ordinary places imaginable had become the stage for one of life's greatest miracles. Birthdays remind us that life has a starting point. You may not remember your first one, the day you were born, but you know it happened. In the same way, Jesus said, we all need a second birthday. He called it being born of the Spirit, or being born again. It's the logical place to begin any discussion of the Holy Spirit. That is the first time we have any knowledge of the Spirit's working in our hearts. Before we talk about being filled with the Spirit, or walking in the Spirit, or the baptism of the Spirit, it only makes sense to talk about being born of the Spirit. After all, you have to be born before you can walk, before you can talk or feed yourself. Our Lord himself introduces the subject in the first 8 verses of the 3rd chapter of the Gospel according to John. Under the cover of darkness, Jesus was having a conversation with one of Israel's foremost teachers, a Pharisee named Nicodemus. Most likely, Nicodemus came at night because he didn't want to be observed speaking to this young rabbi from Nazareth. And yet there was something about him that drew this Jewish leader, something about his words that touched Nicodemus' heart. I imagine this teacher to have been middle-aged to older when this conversation took place. I can close my eyes and see him stroking his beard in great perplexity. He had come to discuss the points of theology. But all Jesus seemed to want to talk about was birthdays. In John 3, 1 through 8, we read, there was a man of the Pharisees named Nicodemus, a ruler of the Jews. This man came to Jesus by night and said to him, Rabbi, we know that you are a teacher come from God, for no one can do these signs that you do unless God is with him. Jesus answered and said to him, most assuredly, I say to you, unless one is born again, he cannot see the kingdom of God. Nicodemus said to him, how can a man be born when he's old? Can he enter a second time into his mother's womb and be born? And Jesus answered, most assuredly, I say to you, Nicodemus, unless one is born of water and of the Spirit, he cannot enter the kingdom of God. That which is born of the flesh is flesh. That which is born of the Spirit is spirit. Do not marvel that I said to you, you must be born again. The wind blows where it wishes, and you hear the sound of it, but cannot tell where it comes from and where it goes. So is everyone who is born of the Spirit. Now, Nicodemus was undoubtedly a very bright man. He was a respected scholar who had studied the scriptures for almost all of his life. But in this conversation, he was lost. Born again? Born of the Spirit? What in the world is this young teacher talking about? According to Jesus, everybody needs to have two birthdays. I mean, we all get one, right? When we're young, we like everybody to remember it. But then when we get older, we're hoping everybody forgets it. Funny how that works. But the truth is, the second birthday is just as important as the first. The first is for time. The second is for eternity. But as it happens, this second birthday is one most people know very little about. You may be here today and you never heard of being born the second time. But it's right here in the scripture, and we're going to unpack it and understand it. It's a birthday that is frequently confused with religion.

0: religion or good works or 12 steps or self-improvement plans. But if you read the scripture carefully, you will discover that the new birth is nothing less than a miracle. It's an extremely important supernatural work that takes place within the heart of a person when he or she comes into a relationship with God. The Bible calls that being born anew, being born again. And some are going to say, well, Pastor Jeremiah, I go to church all the time. I've worked hard. I mean, I've given my money. I've done lots of good things. Yes, but in this discussion, I'm not talking about the outside of your life, what you do. I'm talking about the inside of life, what you are. I'm not talking about those external things that might give someone reason to believe you're a good person. What I am saying in this is we need to make very, very certain we understand these words Jesus spoke to Nicodemus that night some 2,000 years ago. Why? Because our eternal salvation is tied to these words. Let me talk with you for a few moments about the experience of the new birth. The Bible is very clear about this. How does one become born again? Well, someone might reply, you've got to try. You've got to work hard. Really? How hard did you work when you were being born the first time? I mean, I don't think you worked very hard at all. It was your mother who did all the work. You were just along for the ride. You can't be born again through your own effort. Listen to Ephesians 2. Even when we were dead in trespasses, he made us alive together with Christ. By grace you have been saved and raised up together, and we've been made to sit together in the heavenly places in Christ Jesus. New birth has to happen to you from a force outside of yourself. God has to do this in you. You can't do it yourself. There's no such thing in the universe as a do-it-yourself salvation. It's not there. In fact, you'll find the phrase born of God 7 times in the first letter of John. That is what the second birth is. It's to be born of God. The new birth is God birth. It is you being born of God through His Spirit, filling the vacuum that exists in every heart outside of Christ. God never intended for His creatures to be one-dimensional. God never intended men and women to be just flesh. God wanted His prized creation, humankind, to be fully dimensional. And that includes the spiritual dimension. So He put within us this vacuum that can only be filled by Himself. And what do? Well, we spend our whole lives trying to stuff everything we can into that vacuum. Till at last, out of frustration, we finally come to realize the only thing that fits in that vacuum is God Himself. And when we invite Christ to come into our life, we become a fully dimensional creature of God. Perhaps you have experienced that yourself recently. You can talk with vivid color about the difference that Christ has made in your life. The new birth is something that can only take place through the agency of Almighty God. You can't, of your own volition, of your own strength, of your own efforts, bring about the new birth. It doesn't matter what church you attend. You might be Baptist, Presbyterian, Charismatic, Pentecostal, Catholic, or whatever you call yourself. But if that is all you've got, you're still one-dimensional. Until the Holy Spirit comes to live within you because you have invited Christ to be your Savior, you haven't been born again. The good news about being born again is something I've reveled in often as I've thought about it. I'm going to give it to you. It's a little formula. It goes like this. If you are born twice, you only have to die once. But if you've only been born once, you got to die twice. You see, it works like this. If you've been born physically and spiritually, the only death you have to worry about is physical death. And you might even beat that rap if the rapture happens. But if you've only had one birthday, if you haven't been born again into the family of God, you not only have to die physically, but after you die physically, you will face the second death, which means eternal separation from God. That's spiritual death. That's what Scripture calls the second death. Physical death is the separation of the soul from the body. Spiritual death is the separation of the soul from God forever. You don't want to mess with the second death, I promise you. And the way you escape the second death is get born twice. The experience of the new birth, what are the effects of it? How does it happen? How can it be? That's the question Nicodemus had. He was trying to put it all together in physical terms, and it wasn't working for him. He said, can a man get back into his mother's womb and be born a second time? Let's hope not, for everyone's sake. Jesus, in essence, told Nicodemus that the new birth was a mystery. As I've pictured these two men talking on a flat-top roof out under the stars, it's easy to visualize a night breeze rustling the leaves of a nearby tree as Jesus spoke. And then Jesus said, Nicodemus, it's just like the wind. And he gestured to the trees. The wind blows where it wishes, and you hear the sound of it, but it cannot tell where it comes from and where it goes. So is everyone who is born of the Spirit. And there's a little play on words here, because the word wind and the word spirit are the same Greek word, the word pneuma. We get the word pneumatic brakes from that word. What did Jesus mean when he said that the work of the Holy Spirit in the new birth is like the wind? Well, first of all, like the wind, the new birth is unseeable. You can't see the new birth. You cannot see the wind, and all you can see is what it does. Trees bend, leaves swirl, branches break. The Holy Spirit works in the same way. You cannot see him enter a heart, but you sure can see the results as guilt is replaced with joy and bitterness with forgiveness and fear with faith. It's like planting a seed. You cannot see the life inside, but soon green shoots are appearing and the new birth is invisible, yet it always shows up later on in the effects of it in the life of the person who experiences it. The new birth is also unpredictable. The wind is unpredictable. I know meteorologists can study radar and satellites, but how many of you have been in storms that were never predicted or places where storms were not predicted? We used to have a joke where I grew up where they would say, I just shoveled 4 inches of partly cloudy off of my driveway. You know, that's kind of how it is. We think we know how the weather works, but we don't know how the weather works. Meteorologists can study, but storms shift without warning, and the Spirit works in the same surprising way. I wish I could tell you all the different ways that I have observed people coming to Christ in the 50 or so years that I've been doing this. A woman pressing play on an old cassette tape, a driver driving a truck hearing a gospel broadcast, a teenager overhearing some friends talk. None of that comes from a textbook. But the Spirit is not limited by our methods. He moves where he wills. He reaches hearts we might never expect. The wind blows where it wishes, and the Spirit works in ways that continually surprise us. And if I had all your stories here, and how you came to Christ, there would be almost as many stories as there are people. God is not stereotyped. He works in all of us in a different way. He gets into our lives. He causes things to happen to us that make us stop and think. Maybe the things that have happened this week have brought you to church today. You never know. We read in the life of Joseph that sometimes people mean things for evil, but God means them for good. And maybe you're here because of the anguish in your soul over all the events of this past week. Listen to me. God will use anything to bring you to himself, and his methods are unpredictable. The new birth is unseeable, it's unpredictable, and it's unstoppable. Try holding up your hand and telling the wind to stop. It will not listen. You cannot stop it. In the same way, no one can stop the Holy Spirit. A person may say they want nothing to do with God, but one day they begin asking questions and feeling a pull toward Christ. And of course, that is the Spirit at work. He has been called the Hound of Heaven because his love never gives up and his pursuit never ends. Maybe you've been praying for someone in your family for a long time and you think there's no use to continue. Don't stop. The Hound of Heaven may be on his trail and you will find out about it later. So the new birth is unseeable. It's unpredictable, it's unstoppable, and then it's undeniable. Laws can guide people, schools can teach knowledge, and families can set rules, but none of these can change a heart. Only the Holy Spirit can take away sin and remove guilt and make someone new. That is why in prisons today you can find men and women who once lived violent and broken lives who are now reading scripture and singing hymns and sharing Christ with others. The world looks on in disbelief and asks, how can such change be possible? And the answer is clear. The Holy Spirit's been at work. and his power to transform lives is undeniable. So the experience of the new birth and the effects of it, what about the explanation of it? Jesus didn't try to explain the action of the Spirit much beyond that. So how would I explain him? Yet at the same time, I think there are some things we need to know about this new birth, truths that are important. This new birth is the result of two agents acting together. Listen to what Jesus said. He said, unless one is born of water and the Spirit, he cannot enter the kingdom of God. Just as in physical birth, it takes a man and a woman to have a child, in spiritual birth, it takes what the scripture calls water and the Spirit. Now, we know what the Holy Spirit is. That's the second agency on this list. As far as the second part of that verse, we don't have any doubt. The Bible says, listen to this, you are not in the flesh, but in the Spirit. If indeed the Spirit of God dwells in you. Now, if anyone does not have the Spirit of Christ, he is not his. I want to take just a moment of parentheses right here to correct the doctrine that keeps floating around all the time, and that is that you become a Christian when you accept Christ, but you have to wait for the second blessing to get the Holy Spirit. So I had people come up and ask me, do you have the Spirit? Well, let me give you the answer. The Bible says right here, if you don't have the Spirit, you're none of his. You cannot be a Christian and not have the Holy Spirit. When Jesus comes to live within your heart, the Holy Spirit comes to live within your heart. You're baptized by the Spirit into the body of Christ. So don't let anybody tell you you need something more. You have everything that you need. It's not that you need something more. The something more needs more of you. And it's not that you need the Holy Spirit because you're a Christian and haven't received him yet, because that is not possible. The Bible says if you do not have the Spirit, you are not his. Everybody get that? You may not need it now, but someday somebody's going to come to you and stick their finger in your face and tell you you're a second-class person because you don't have the Spirit. Don't forget what this verse is. Take it out and read it to them. It's pretty plain. It's not hard to understand. It isn't open for debate. It's what the Word of God says. You can't get saved without the Holy Spirit. You may think you're getting to Christ without the Holy Spirit, but even if you don't know what he's doing, he's working in your heart. It isn't difficult to understand that Jesus is talking here about the Holy Spirit. But then he says you have to be born of water. And some people say that means you have to be baptized, but that's not what this means. There's no evidence in the scripture whatsoever that baptism is a requirement for salvation. It's an act of obedience for those who have already been saved. So what does the word water mean? Let me help you with that. Psalm 119 and verse 9, how can a young man cleanse his way? By taking heed according to your word. Ephesians 5:25, Christ also loved the church and gave himself for her, that he might sanctify and cleanse her with the washing of water by the word. Now, having read those two verses, what do you think the water is? It's the Word of God. The Bible says that in order to become a Christian, two agencies are involved, the Holy Spirit and the Word. Now, how does that usually work? Someone has given you a scripture or you've heard a scripture in church, and the Spirit of God begins to work on you, and he takes the scripture that you've heard and he dwells it into your heart, and you become convicted of your need and you become a Christian. The things that bring a person to Christ are the Word of God and the Holy Spirit. So, according to John, we were brought into existence spiritually by the Word of God. The water is the Word. So what Jesus said to Nicodemus was, Nicodemus, you can't be born unless you're born of the Spirit and of the Word. And it works like this. The Word of God is preached or read or heard, and the Spirit of God takes the Word of God and strikes fire in the heart of a person and they become a Christian. Somebody asked me once, why do you keep on preaching the Bible, Jeremiah? Well, don't you know any other book? Don't you get tired of preaching the same old book? Here's my answer. I'm hoping to live to be about 150, but even if I do, and only just be getting started in the Word of God. I'm continually awed and amazed at how God takes his Word and uses it to bring people to faith in Jesus Christ. Someone said, what's your evangelism program at your church? Well, we try to encourage people, teach people, reach people, but we have a continual stream of people coming to Christ. And there's only one explanation for it. We have a steady diet of the Word of God. It is the Word of God that is continually bringing men and women to faith in Jesus Christ. If you don't use the Word of God to communicate spiritual truth, you take the Holy Spirit out of his environment. The only way the Holy Spirit can work in the heart of a person is if the Word of God is present. If you take the Holy Spirit out of his arena, then you've got nothing. But when the Word of God is preached and the Spirit of God uses that word to bring about conversion, he does so in the hearts of those who listen. I just keep preaching the Word of God. I'm never going to quit preaching the Word of God. In Nashville, Tennessee, a man came up to me and said, "I'm a long-haul trucker, and I got saved listening to you on the radio. I started listening to you once when I was flipping the dial around, and then I started listening every day, and one day it just all made sense to me, and I pulled my rig at the rest stop and gave my heart to Jesus Christ." We get countless testimonies like that from all over the country. And maybe you're a testimony just waiting to be shared. If Christ has changed your life through Turning Point, we'd love to hear about it. And if you're considering making that decision to put Jesus Christ on the throne of your heart, don't delay any further. Do it now. Make him the Lord of your life. You will never regret it. He will take you places you never dreamed you would ever be able to go, because his direction for your life is so much better than anything you could conceive of yourself. Make him Lord of your life. Walk with him every day. The Bible says for that to happen, you have to be born of the Spirit. As we close our program today, just want to remind you again that Turning Point produces a magazine that comes to your home every month. If you're not getting that magazine, we'd love to put you on the list and make sure you get it. You'll never want to be without it. Ask for it when you write to us or call us or go to the internet. We'll be happy to make your name a part of the list that gets the next issue. And we'll be sure to see you here tomorrow for the next edition of Turning Point.
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8: Your Cornerstone weather forecast for today is calling for a high of 80 degrees and a low of 71. Expect mostly cloudy skies, as well as mostly cloudy skies tonight. A high of 82 degrees tomorrow and a low of 72, with mostly cloudy skies for your Thursday evening. Keep it tuned right here. 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

0: Hello, everyone. 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
1: Well, welcome back to another edition of Dr. James Dobson's Family Talk. I'm Roger Marsh. 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
2: I'm glad to be here. Thank you so much.
1: You know, the parenting landscape between adult children and their parents seems really different now than it did before. And in our last program, you mentioned the fact that a lot of parents are dealing with the fact that thinking they were going to be investing in their kids' lives and doing all these things for them, they wound up idolizing them instead. Talk about why that is so important for us to understand as a how did we get here moment, because I think it's once you put it that perspective, I'm like, well, of course, that makes perfect sense why the kid would say, I'm not here to heal your wounds or to fulfill your needs. I'm here to be the person God created me to be.
2: Exactly, right. So the main reason that we would want to change our idol worship of our kids is that it dishonors God. You know, God created us to worship him. He is worthy of all praise and honor. He is completely everything we need in what he does and in who he is. He meets all of our needs, and he's the one worthy of the adoration and the honor. And if we do it with our kids, we're putting them in a place of God. It's not right for God. It's not right for us. And I think it's terrifying for a lot of our adult kids. They're feeling the pressure when they realize that if they're happy, we're happy. If they're sad, we're sad.
1: Right.
2: If they have a good day, we have a good day. If they have a bad day, we have a bad day. And that's pressure that isn't theirs to feel. And I think it weakens so much. It's just mostly the pressure that they feel and that we need them to fulfill us. That's not appropriate. I get it. Like, you know, the first time your kid walked, like you celebrate, you took pictures of all the efforts, you bragged on all social media platforms.
1: Sure.
2: And you were so excited, rightly so. And when your kid graduated from high school, I mean, there's moments where you celebrate. My ministry is called Celebrate Kids. Celebrate their accomplishments, celebrate their emotional growth, celebrate, you know, opportunities that they have, but don't idolize them because of the opportunities they have. It's not appropriate.
1: Yeah. And this rite of passage, you know, moving on, graduating from school, finding a spouse, getting married, starting a family, those things, you know, happen all the time. And to be fair, when we talk about no contact, it's been historically proven that a lot of times an adult child would say to his or her parents, you know, I'm moving in a different direction based on the person they married and where they moved to. You know, I mean, it was not uncommon to say, we're going to not have as much involvement. And I think most parents understood that. They could either, you know, say, well, you got this great job opportunity and we grew up in California and you're moving to Texas or whatever. But at the same time, there was a hint, you know, the underpinnings of that was, yeah, we're moving there because we're trying to establish ourselves. That is kind of, I mean, that happens and parents just have to learn how to roll with that. But when we say no contact, we're talking about kids who are literally making either some kind of declaration or they're just in the vernacular of the day, they're just ghosting their parents altogether and saying, it's too much, I need some space. Help us understand what goes into no contact and maybe even give us a little taste of why it might be necessary for some children to do that.
2: Interesting perspective. So first I'll say, to anyone's listening who's had this happen, I'm so sorry. Like, my heart breaks for you because it's not what you intended. You thought by now you would be friends with your adult children and you'd be having coffee every Tuesday morning. So I'm sad with you and for you. I think there's two major reasons that no contact is occurring in our culture. One is the influence of social media. Our adult children are following people that you don't know they're following. They're listening to certain shows, binge watching, binge listening. There's certain music and there are certain personalities that they're following. And they have been told and manipulated by these personalities that they've been abused or that their life couldn't have been that good. And they're beginning to believe that, which is just so sad. Rather than standing up for their parents and their family background, they're agreeing with people they don't even know to say, oh yeah, you know, you must be right. Now, it could be people at work. It could be people on a team that they play on. It could be any number of people, but there are people in the culture who can't imagine that life could be good. I've even had people ask me, Kathy, are you sure your family is as good as you say? Were you really celebrated? Like, I've had people question, you know, did your grandparents really live kitty corner? Did dad really cut a hole in the fence? Was your grandma always make, like, we had pancakes every Saturday morning. My brother and my four cousins on my mom's side and me, we had homemade pancakes every Saturday morning in our childhood. And there are people who look at me like, you must be making that up. Nobody's that good. So, but that's not true. My family was really good. I come from strength and I'm so beyond grateful. So there are people who are being lied to and children who are not standing up. You know, I think they want an excuse for their bad behavior. They want an excuse for their negativity. They want an excuse for their sin. They want an excuse to say, oh, that's why my life has been hard. I wasn't parented well. So they're believing the lie so that they can kind of defend their choices, if that makes sense. Now, the second main reason that I believe adult children are separating from their parents, and I don't say this lightly, Roger, but it would be the helicopter mom. That if you overparented, now, and I say this lightly because you can't go back and reparent, but please listen, because you can make a change here. I never would have written the book if I didn't think we could make changes. But if you smothered your children, if you overparented, if you were a helicopter mom, and you said, move the juice, and if you say, hey, grab the lunch, you don't want to be hungry, aren't soccer tryouts on Thursday? Do you want to go to the backyard and dribble the ball to get ready? That was good parenting. You were loving, you were helping, you thought it was the right thing to do. But a consequence of that was that your children never had to think on their own. And they have perhaps discovered that they're weak and fragile. This is why I wrote a whole book on resilient kids. Because if we overcorrect and we prevent the valley experience, do a U-turn, don't go there, you know, then there's weakness. Now they're adults and now they want to grow up. Now they want to be independent and they need to be independent. This is God's design of the family, that we do separate in some way, shape, or form. So again, if they don't think their mom can be a different kind of mom, they feel like they need to separate because they can't afford to be smothered. So again, if you're the mom who texts every day, who calls every Saturday, who rings the doorbell without being asked to come over, now you're not invited, you walk in the house and you start to clean before you're invited to do so, you act as if it's your house. If you are still over-parenting, it won't go well for you. They need to know that you respect them and you ask permission to engage with them. You say, hey, I'd love to come over. I bought so many strawberries. Could I drop some off? You know, today, tomorrow, what time would be good? I know that you love strawberries. And I'll stay 15 minutes. Every chapter ends with five practical ideas, and one of them would be the 15-minute rule, where you actually set a timer on your phone and you say, I promise, 15 minutes. I won't interrupt, you know, your entire night. And you come in and they hear the alarm at 15 and you say, okay, that's 15, I'm gonna go. And if they invite you to stay, praise the Lord. But show them that you are a woman of your word and that you don't need to be in their business. Young, you can hear it in my voice. Adult children want you to know about their business, but not be in their business. And that's hard. So pray for yourself, invite accountability, and tell your children your goal. Apologize if you feel you should apologize. Ask to be forgiven if you feel like you sinned against them, but you might not have sinned. It might have just been that's the parenting style you had and now you need to change and invite your children and say, man, I want to change. If I'm smothering, just tell me to back off. I need to know when you're feeling smothered. I'm not sure that I would recognize it because it's coming from the motivation of love and help.
1: And it doesn't feel like that helicopter, snowplow, Blackhawk, you know, whatever term applies in a situation like that. You know, it's interesting talking about Dr. Kathy Cook today here on Dr. James Dobson's Family Talk. Dr. Kathy is the author of a brand new book called Resolve Conflict and Find Peace and Hope with Adult Children, Strategies and Conversations That Work. And you'll find a link for it up at jdfi.net, along with a link for Celebrate Kids. I was thinking as you were describing that, Dr. Kathy, about a scenario with my son. He's the youngest of his three siblings. And he had gotten a job, was working full time. And he reached out to me. We live in a different state now. And he reached out to me with a question about a job situation. And the more we started talking about it, we realized that he had already committed to taking a new job, but didn't want to disappoint his employer. Works in education. And so I gave him, I thought, some very sound advice. I was answering his questions, trying to follow everything that you would recommend. And this was in the middle of October. And I didn't hear from him again until Thanksgiving. And I thought, well, now isn't this, so Thanksgiving rolled around and I kind of sent him a text like, happy Thanksgiving, how you guys doing? And, you know, we had a nice little conversation and went on stretching on for about an hour. But I realized now, isn't that a scenario where he reached out to me looking for advice? I gave him advice and I think it kind of reminded him that maybe he hadn't handled the situation as well as he thought he did. And so therefore, that came in my way. And I had to take a step back and say, okay, what did I do? You know, what did I not do? How did I handle this? And we worked through it. But I mean, it was very telling that it was a very sensitive issue for him. And I thought, wow, I really need to rethink the way I present what I would call advice, even when it's asked for, because of the way it's going to be received. It's a very different time that we're living in, it seems like.
2: It is. I love that you're going to be analytic and you're going to think about it and you're going to wonder. Absolutely. Again, nothing done intentionally wrong. You know, maybe we have a tendency to give so much input that it's overwhelming. Or again, do they feel badly? And they don't, the thing is, they don't want to feel weak. They don't want to need it. This is so odd. They don't want to need it. And I've said to adult children as recently as a few days ago at an event, you should always need your parents. The family dynamic is ordained by God before the church. This is his design, and we should never grow out of it. And so if you're feeling weak, ask yourself why. Like, do you have a false expectation for yourself? To invite a parent to have input into your life is the right thing to do. Now, do we have the freedom? Do we have the confidence, Roger, to let them disagree with us? You know, that's the thing. Like, did you present information to your son in a demanding, controlling, I've figured it all out, here's what you need to do way? Or did you say, it might be worthwhile for you to think through these scenarios? And did you give him the freedom to think through them and arrive at his own conclusion? And then did you affirm that? This is what becomes awkward, but we can learn these skills. We can learn how to be different. And eventually, you know, of course, my hope would be that if we learn to be different, they'll receive the difference, trust us, and we'll go skip down the road together. But it might take some work to get there.
1: Now, one of the issues that we are dealing with in the culture as well, at the same time, we have adult children who are saying, helicopter mom, back up, you smothered me, and I really want to have my own feelings and my own life and make my own decisions. At the same time, though, I've read a very interesting statistic. I don't know where it was from. It was on the internet, so it has to be true. But about the number of young people who are delaying marriage.
2: Right.
1: And the statistic said in the mid-1970s, like 1975, something like 91% of all young women age 30 and under were married, 85% of young men. But now you fast forward to 2025, and those numbers had dropped to 25% of young women and 16% of young men. They're just not moving into that, what used to be a kind of a rite of passage for people who are called to marry. I'm not saying everyone's called to marry. My sister's been happily single for a number of years and is a wonder. She's Aunt Linda to everybody, and that they just love her. Wow. But you've got a situation now where sometimes there are adult children who might move out, then they try to move back, and then they've, for whatever reason. And that kind of creates a different dynamic now, because you've got this adult-child relationship, but you're under the same home, and in some cases, under the same roof you grew up under. What recommendations, yes, Dr. Kathy, do you have for those parents who are saying, I want to help my kids, but it's got to be different if they're living here at age 32 instead of age 17?
2: Yes, it should be. And again, I would say, what an honor that they would feel safe with you, that they would be willing to call you and say, life has changed, I need some help, could I come home? So first of all, you should feel very honored that they would trust you. It is hard today. The economy's hard. I know of so many families where they've had adult children graduate from good universities, they've gotten good jobs, and they can't afford to live in the community where they got the job. Unless you want them living, you know, in a really horrendously difficult situation, which nobody would want, especially their daughters, to live there. So it's difficult. Some of them have had, you know, bad relationships, and they finally have figured out that that relationship was not good, and they want to come home. Now, you don't say, oh, I'm glad you finally gave up on that guy. He was
1: right.
2: Never right.
1: Yeah. Think that all you want. Just don't say that out loud. Yeah.
2: Yeah. So this is where we pray for self-control. We pray that we would be respectful and that we would have other people we can vent to, but we don't have to vent to our own kid. And I do recommend, there's a whole chapter on, you know, if they move home and other issues, that in most cases we would want to discuss a contract. We would want to discuss, how long do you think it might take for you to, you know, get out of debt? You know, I need you to share your, you know, bank account with me in order for this to work. Mm-hmm. And if they resent that, then you're going to have to make a hard decision. But I think that becomes important. You have a contract, perhaps, and you have to talk about things like chores. You know, like, what is your 32-year-old son or daughter responsible for? And do you expect them to come to dinner every night? If not, are they supposed to call you? Or is it just, you know, Sunday? What kind of freedom do they have? What kind of obligation do you expect them to have? Can they help you walk the dog every other night? Like, these are the kinds of things you talk about. And if they're not willing to understand that you're not an Airbnb, but it is a home, and there needs to be order. That's especially true if there are younger siblings. So if you have a 25-year-old move home, and there's an 18-year-old and a 14-year-old still living at home, it is very important that you understand borders, boundaries, dynamics, because of the younger children being influenced by the lifestyle of the older sibling. You know, are they allowed to bring a girlfriend or boyfriend home? Are they allowed to stay in a bedroom with a closed door? You wouldn't have allowed that at 18. Will you allow it at 32? And I don't tell you in the book what is right or wrong. I think provide opportunities for you to think through what would be best and to have the conversations that need to happen.
1: Yeah, I love the subtitle of Dr. Kathy Cook's new book, because it says the focus here is on strategies and conversations that work. I mean, this is a fluid scenario. It's not like you can go on Amazon and buy something to download and the next thing you know, it's going to rectify the situation. Well, you can get the book from Amazon. That'll certainly help. But you wouldn't, or get it from Celebrate Kids. But the idea that we as parents, and there's the grandparent component too, and sometimes this is where the separation pops up. Kathy, you alluded to the wonderful family dynamic that you had in your neighborhood, which is just so wonderful. And I too grew up in a home where Saturday morning was pancakes. And I did that for my kids too. And I put on way too much weight, didn't matter, because there was something. I'm a lousy cook. I mean, the only thing I know how to make for dinner is reservations, okay? But when it came to, getting a box of Bisquick and a couple of eggs and, get the milk and whatever you're going to do in there. And it's amazing. My kids to this day, still, they're all in their mid to late 30s. And they still talk about how good dad's pancakes were.
2: Oh, beautiful.
1: Those moments they're priceless. And even when you do have the chasms, you can hear those moments and say, wait, okay, I understand. I get it. And this is important. So if you're the grandparent now in a situation and you've got grandkids that you feel like I'm not being allowed to see them because of this awkward situation with my adult children, what are some tips that we as grandparents who might feel like we're kind of getting stiff-armed that we can do to kind of not only bridge the gap, but not to use the grandkids as collateral or whatever, but rather to say, no, we want this multi-generational family dynamic to work.
2: Yeah, totally. And I love that you and I have the pancakes in common. Yes. Let me say something first to the grandparents who have good relationships with your grandchildren. Create memories. Like what Roger and I are talking about, are memories that go back years and years. Create memories, talk about them. If you're in conflict with children and grandchildren, remember to talk about the things that you have in common, talk about the good memories, and they'll remember and they'll smile, even if they don't want to admit that there were good times. You're gonna kind of force them to remember that there were. But when there is a chasm and when we don't have the opportunity to have much contact or any contact with our grandkids, first of all, grieve. There's a whole chapter on grief. You have to grieve the loss of relationships. You have to grieve the loss of dreams. You grieve the loss of hope and expectation, and you live rightly going forward. I think we pray. I taught every chapter ends in a prayer, and I teach in several chapters about the art of prayer, how to pray specifically, how to pray by name, how to pray the scripture by name for your grandchildren. Pray that others who know the Lord will enter into your family's life. Pray for your children and your grandchildren that they will meet other believers. You may not be the one that wins them to the Lord. You might not be the one that brings them back to church. It's okay. It's not about you. Pray that there will be somebody on a soccer team that talks about Sunday school and Jesus. Pray that there'll be a co-worker that talks about the joy that he has every Monday morning. He's just different on a Monday morning. Why? Because he's just spent so much time with the Lord the day before. I think those things become really important. Remember with grandchildren, too, that different isn't different. Different is just different. It's okay for your children to raise their children differently from how you raised yours. Now, obviously, there's certain things that I would draw the line at, but different is different. Different isn't always wrong. And so, if your children feel you're always judging, like, why do you let them eat that? Are they still up? It's 9 o'clock at night. Mm-hmm. That's not appropriate. They're their children, not yours. And they have a right to that relationship. And we need to keep our mouth shut oftentimes and be careful how we say what it is that we believe to be true. So again, if you don't have relationships, grieve and pray and have your hope in God, not hope in your children. And look for opportunities. Look for a little bit of growth. Celebrate what you have and don't make it sound like now the floodgate is open and now everything is going to be perfectly cool in the future. Not necessarily. But be grateful for small growth. Look for it or you'll never have big growth. Mm.
1: Boy, and the temptation in that moment when you've been praying for this and wanting it, and maybe there's a little hurt on your part, is to say, oh, well, look who finally came to church. No.
2: Exactly.
1: Don't do that. And I had to take that thought captive as you were sharing it. I thought, that's something I would do, and that would completely mess things up. Dr. Kathy Cook, the book is called Resolve Conflict and Find Peace and Hope with Adult Children. And you mentioned hope. You have a quote in the book where you describe it this way. Hope is not a passive attitude. It's a dynamic. It's something that is very, very active, and it's a dynamic responsiveness to who you know God to be and who he has been for you. Talk about why the parents who might feel like their adult children are kind of lost to them right now can't lose hope, because God is a God of restoration and redemption.
2: Yes, yes. If you know God, and if you don't, oh, please let us know so we can help you.
1: Amen.
2: It'll change everything. It'll change everything. God is worthy of hope. Look back and recognize how faithful he's been to you, how his wisdom, love, compassion, passion, direction, all the things have blessed you and helped you and allows you to have the kind of life that you have. So we hope in God because he's worthy of our hope. And it is a positive expectation. Yes. I love the way that my pastor defines it in the chapter. It is an act of looking forward. It is an act. It is a choice. There is, it's a verb. It's an active activity. And it's looking forward. We don't look back with regret all the time. We look forward with hope because God is there. God was there, he is here, and he will be there. But it's essential that we not give up.
1: There is a parent listening to our conversation right now who says, okay, Dr. Kathy, I get what you're saying. I hear you. And I realize, wow, I didn't think the contribution to the separation here was mine. I thought it was, you know, my kids going through something or whatever. And now I realize, boy, I really messed some things up here. Can you leave us with a word of encouragement for that, to that parent in particular who says, all right, I've got to start over again. And man, do I have a lot of digging out to do. What's a good place to start?
2: First, God bless you for your humility. Like, that's the first step.
1: Yeah.
2: The first step is to realize that, you know, I am imperfect. I've done the best that I've known how to do my entire life. I hope that's a true statement. And I didn't realize how complex the adult parenting phase would be. I didn't realize that although we'll always have this relationship, that I had to look to change from being a parent to being a coach, from being a controlling parent to being a mentor. And now that I get it, I'm willing to work on that. And so first of all, thank you for your humility, and God is pleased. And I think that's first. I think second would be to perhaps read the book and looking for specific possibilities that are relevant to your situation, and that you would hold on to those and take those captive. And then I think you reach out to your kids if you can, and you say, man, I've been frustrated. You know, I've been frustrated. I haven't handled everything well. I've been judgmental. I have put you on the spot more often than I care to realize. And I've read a book and I heard a podcast and it's changing me. Would you be open to me showing you that I want to grow in our relationship? Because I really do want to. You matter to me and I've been sad and I don't want to continue that. And then you wait expectantly, hoping in God that you're going to get the answer you want and you don't give up.
1: I remember, Kathy, this is a tender point for me. My dad passed away a couple months ago. He was 92. And when I was newly married, we had, there's that new tension, you know, baby shows up and, you know, how do you deal with in-laws and that type of thing. And we had always been close, but not super close. And we got into a ministry venture together, and it just wasn't working for me to have my parents as involved in what we were doing with my new wife. And so I remember I wrote him a letter and I just said, Dad, you know, I can't do this anymore. And so he called me and he goes, hey, I got your letter and you want to get lunch? And I said, sure. And so we went to a restaurant and we started talking and I started sharing how I felt and everything like that. And I said, so that's why I wrote this and I'm glad we're having this conversation. I hope you understand. And he looked at me and he has tears in his eyes. He said, no, I don't. And it opened up just all sorts of dialogue with us for him just saying that. And I've never forgotten that. So with my kids, and I think of other parents who are going through this, how difficult it is to be able to say, okay, I'm here. I want to understand, but I don't.
2: Yeah.
1: Let me listen to your heart. Your book really touched me in that way. Whoa. And I'm grateful that you wrote it and that we got a chance to talk about it here today on the program. Thank you for that.
2: Well, Roger, I'm blessed by your authenticity and your humility. Yeah, what a moment. Whoa. Thanks for sharing that.
1: Well, this has been a wonderful conversation. Dr. Kathy Cook, again, I mentioned before we leave the air for today, again, the book is called Resolve Conflict and Find Peace and Hope with Adult Children, Strategies and Conversations That Work. It doesn't make any sense in the publishing world, but it makes perfect sense in where you are right now. I mean, this is a great title because it tells you exactly the kind of information you're going to get. And I love it. Dr. Kathy Cook, thanks for being with us today here on Dr. James Dobson's Family Talk.
2: Well, God bless you. I've loved being with you. Thanks for the opportunity.
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0: you inspired anyone lately? I'm Mary Lohman of the Christian Working Woman, and you may not think about it in those terms, but each day we have opportunities to inspire people, to inspire them to be kind, or to inspire them to be encouraged, and you know, on and on. And usually that inspiration comes through the words we speak. This week we're talking about how to think before we speak so that when we speak, we say the right things in the right way. And to help you think before you speak, we have some wristbands that simply say, think. We'll be glad to send you one of these to help you remember to think before you speak. The Bible has lots to say about guarding our words carefully, and this wristband reminder may help you do that. We're looking at an acrostic of the word think, which can help us determine whether we should say what we're just getting ready to say. T means true, make sure it's true. H means helpful, make sure it will benefit those who listen. And today, I is for inspiring. Will your words inspire the person who hears them in some way, even if it's very small? If not, maybe you don't need to say them. Now, I need to make it clear that I'm talking about inspiring someone for good purposes, because it's possible to inspire someone to do something wrong. But how wonderful it is when someone speaks inspiring words to us. I remember a day when I particularly needed some encouragement, and out of the clear blue, a friend simply said something that inspired me. It gave me the encouragement I needed at that moment to just keep on keeping on, as we say. I often try to remember to say anything nice that I think, whether it's a compliment on someone's outfit or a word of appreciation for their help. If you're thinking something nice about someone, then why not express it in words? And then you speak words of inspiration. So if we think before we speak, we will not only be careful not to say things we should not say, but it will remind us to say those inspiring things that we often think but don't say. And that includes the people closest to you, your mate, your children, your family members. Remember, your words have power. Use that power wisely to inspire others. They will come back to you in a wonderful way. If you've been impacted by the Christian Working Woman Ministry, I encourage you to become a monthly donor. 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
1: Thank you for joining us for Pastor at the Door. This is lead pastor Eric Stitz from First Baptist Daytona Beach. Who is the best person that you know in your life? Who is the person that you respect more than any other? Then I want you to think about who is the worst person that you know? Who is the person out of the entire world that you know that you would say they are the most unlikely person to be saved? Sometimes as we deal with the most unlikely person that we think to be saved, sometimes we want to give up on them. Some of you today, you're about to give up or want to give up on a son or a daughter, a grandchild or a next door neighbor. Some of you have been witnessing to somebody at your work for years and years, and you think they are the most unlikely person to be saved. Here's what I want you to do today. Every time if you think about the most unlikely person to be saved, I want you to go to the book of Acts and I want you to think about the man by the name of Saul. If you think there was a person that was unlikely to be saved, his name is Saul. I mean, Saul hated Christians. He despised Christians. He was an adversary of Christians. As a matter of fact, the very first time we meet Saul in Acts chapter 7, verse 58, whereas he's holding the clothes of the ones that are killing Stephen. Stephen is a man that is full of God's grace. Stephen is a man that is full of the Holy Spirit of God. Stephen is a man that is full of the love of God. Stephen is standing strong for Jesus Christ, and they couldn't stand it, so they take Stephen outside of the city, and they throw him off a cliff, throw a stone upon him, throw all these stones, and they're killing Stephen, a man full of grace, full of the Holy Spirit of God. Stephen, as they're killing him, his face appears like an angel, and the person standing there holding his coats of the ones killing him is Saul. Saul, the most unlikely. Who is your most unlikely? Saul was an unlikely person. As a matter of fact, Saul went and got letters in order to go and persecute Christians, and Saul wanted to go in and pull the Christians out of their houses and to bring havoc to them and to make them miserable and to bring persecution to the Christians. But all of a sudden, the most unlikely person with letters in his hands to bring

0: say, they are the last person I think that will ever be saved. Will you pray that that most unlikely person suddenly will have their eyes open, their ears will be open to hear the gospel, and they will be saved? On this day, let's pray for the most unlikely. Their soul matters to the Lord, and let's pray for their salvation. Dear Jesus, we even pray right now for that most unlikely person, that person that we would say, there is no way, I don't see them coming to be saved, that son, that daughter, that next door neighbor, that coworker. Lord, we just want to confess that some days we just want to give up. But Lord, we pray for our most unlikely person. We pray that they might be saved. Lord, that they are an adversary of you today. Lord, may they become the greatest advocate for the gospel. We pray on this day for the most unlikely person that they will come to a personal, intimate relationship with Jesus Christ. In Christ's name, amen.
1: 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You may find out more information about First Baptist Church of Daytona Beach by visiting firstbaptist.org.
2: This is Max McClain. Jesus had just described the events preceding the second coming. Now he tells his disciples to read the signs that point to the last days, and to be ready and to be wary of false prophets. Listen to the Bible from Mark 13. At that time, if anyone says to you, "Look, here is the Christ," or "Look, there he is," do not believe it. For false Christs and false prophets will appear and perform signs and miracles to deceive the elect, if that were possible. So be on your guard. I have told you everything ahead of time. But in those days following that distress, the sun will be darkened, and the moon will not give its light. The stars will fall from the sky, and the heavenly bodies will be shaken. At that time, men will see the Son of Man coming in clouds with great power and glory. He will send his angels and gather his elect from the four winds, from the ends of the earth to the ends of the heavens. Now learn this lesson from the fig tree. As soon as its twigs get tender and its leaves come out, you know that summer is near. Even so, when you see these things happening, you know that it is near, right at the door. I tell you the truth, this generation will certainly not pass away until all these things have happened. Heaven and earth will pass away, but my words will never pass away. No one knows about that day or hour, not even the angels in heaven nor the Son, but only the Father. Be on guard, be alert. You do not know when that time will come. It's like a man going away. He leaves his house and puts his servants in charge, each with his assigned a task, and tells the one at the door to keep watch. Therefore, keep watch, because you do not know when the owner of the house will come back, whether in the evening or at midnight, or when the rooster crows or at dawn. If he comes suddenly, do not let him find you sleeping. What I say to you, I say to everyone. Watch. From Mark 13, listen to the Bible. It's great for the soul.
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5: The sea is the last, most unexplored frontier left on Earth, and one of the most widespread modern myths about the sea is that life began there. In 1903, A.B. McCallum,

0: said that there was a causal relationship between the salinity of the sea and the salt content of the human blood plasma. This was said to be a direct reflection of our ancient emergence from the sea. Well, years later, after students had been well rehearsed in this nonsense, the scientific establishment officially refuted the theory. But textbooks still tell us that life began in the sea. The salt contents of the seawater and the blood are not that similar, but even if they were, it has nothing to do with evolution. You see, there are salts in the earth, and these find their way to the sea via the rivers. Those salts in the earth also find their way into our bodies via the food chain and are necessary for all life. So both seawater and blood are water-based solutions, and all water-based solutions must follow the same chemical principles. Blood is forced, by simple chemistry, to be somewhat similar to any other water-based salt solution. Life did not begin in the primordial sea. The Bible tells us that God created life from the dust of the ground, the original source of the salt.
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3: On November 21, 1915, the hope of Sir Ernest Shackleton and his 27 crew members sank, along with their ship Endurance. They were stranded thousands of miles from home. Later, the crew shared several things that aided their survival, including a banjo. Embarking on their brutal trek, Leonard Hussey, the expedition's meteorologist, was the only person allowed more than 2 pounds of personal gear. He was allowed to bring his 12-pound Windsor banjo. "It's vital mental medicine," Shackleton told Hussey, "and we shall need it." The crew's journals explained the power of Hussey's music. "The banjo does supply brain food," wrote one sailor. Another reflected on Hussey's indispensable banjo. The Bible presents music as one of God's immense gifts, a way his healing and comfort enter the human heart. In the tragic story of King Saul, we hear how, due to his disobedience, he was oppressed by an evil spirit. And what did Saul's attendants believe the king needed to provide relief? Music. So they found young David with his harp. David would take up his lyre and play. Then relief would come to Saul. He would feel better, and the evil spirit would leave him. Music offers more than mere entertainment. It can bring joy, renew hope, and comfort weary souls. It's truly one of God's powerful gifts. Today's encouragement was provided by Our Daily Bread Ministries.

0: Let us run with endurance the race that is set before us, looking to Jesus, the founder and perfecter of our faith. Many people try to satisfy themselves with things that only make finding satisfaction more elusive. But the believer in Christ has a new life with new desires. Today, more reasons why Christians are indeed children of an awesome God. Stay with us. From the Moody Church in Chicago, this is Running to Win with Dr. Erwin Lutzer, whose clear teaching helps us make it across the finish line. Today, we continue a series from Romans chapter 8 on the blessings we've been given as children of an awesome God. We're learning that we have a divine calling, one that frees us from the tyranny of sin.
1: We go to church so that we might learn how to be in Christ and to grow in Christ, but simply going to church doesn't do it. It would be like a tiger who wakes up some morning and says, "From now on, I'm not going to love meat anymore. I am going to decide that I am going to love hay." And so he wakes up saying, "Why can't I love hay?" His nature won't let him love it. The only way a tiger can love hay is if you changed his nature, his very nature as a tiger, and turned him into a calf. Now he can love hay. You cannot set your mind on the things of the Spirit if you're still in the flesh. What does Paul say? It cannot be done. It just can't be. And going to church in itself doesn't do it. There was an evangelist back in the 1920s whose name was Billy Sunday. Billy Sunday played for the Chicago White Sox and he became an evangelist, and he loved to hop around. I have in my study a letter sent to me by a woman who was here shortly after the church was dedicated, where Billy Sunday preached, and apparently he hopped from this platform to the other platform by not using the stairs. He was very active in his preaching. And his funeral was here, by the way. But Billy Sunday used to say that going to church will no more make you a Christian than pushing a wheelbarrow into a garage will make it into a car. And that's right. You don't change the nature of a wheelbarrow because it's in the garage. Something has to happen within you. If any man be in Christ, he is a new creation, the Apostle Paul says. So we have a brand new identity. We are in Christ, and we're going to study what that means in the rest of this wonderful, transforming chapter. We have a brand new focus. We begin now to focus on the things of the Spirit and not just the things of the flesh. But we also have a new companion. The Apostle Paul, I think, uses the word Holy Spirit or Spirit about 15 or 20 times in this chapter. But let's be introduced to him this morning very, very briefly. You'll notice he says in verse 9, "You, however, are not in the flesh, but in the Spirit, if in fact the Spirit of God dwells in you. Anyone who does not have the Spirit of Christ doesn't belong to him." Spirit of Christ, of course, is the Holy Spirit. "But if Christ is in you, although the body is dead because of sin," you'll notice he doesn't say flesh. Remember I told you that when you read this chapter, you're overwhelmed by its accuracy? Paul says the body is dead because of sin, but the Spirit is life. Here's the thing. When you receive Christ as Savior, your spirit is renewed. That's why it can go to heaven even though your body goes to the grave. But the body is not renewed. You die of cancer, you die of old age, you die of 100 different ways. The body is not renewed. But the Spirit is renewed. But the Holy Spirit who renews your spirit is the same Holy Spirit who will someday quicken or raise your body from the dead. The Spirit is life because of righteousness. Verse 11, "If the Spirit of him who raised Jesus from the dead dwells in you, he who raised Christ from the dead will also give life to your mortal bodies," you see. He's talking about the fact that Jesus was raised, your body will be raised. Because even after you accept Christ, your body still is full of disease and old age and all those other things that lead you to the grave. But Your spirit within is renewed. If any man be in Christ, he is a new creation. Well, as I told you last week, I always find so much more to say than time to say it. But I would like to give you some summary statements that we'll leave here that will make us today invigorated and given hope. Very quickly, first, being in Christ means that we are in a world, in a sphere of safety, of security, and there is no condemnation from God. Wow. Remember this, Noah, when he went into the ark, God, the Bible says, closed the door. Why did God close the door? Why didn't he just say, hey, Noah, look, when you got the whole thing built, turn out the lights and close the door behind you. God did it. God says, this is a door that's locked from the outside. This is a door that you can't get out of. This is a door that is secure. And with all those who are in the ark, there is no judgment, no final judgment, no condemnation. And I will close the door to make sure it is there. Some of you are believers, but you're struggling with the whole issue of assurance. That'll be dealt with also today somewhat and in future messages. What it's also going to mean, this business of being in Christ, it's just going to boggle our minds. We're going to discover that all the wealth that Jesus has is ours. And not only that, the same love that the Father has for the Son, he loves us with the same love, because we are in Christ. Safety, security, certainty, and it'll carry you all the way to heaven. Second, to be in Christ is the answer to guilt. You see, there is therefore now no condemnation. Now, we condemn ourselves. As I mentioned, as Christians, we sometimes have to deeply repent, but we do so within the ark, so to speak. There is no condemnation to them which are in Christ. God has legally acquitted us of all of the crimes that we've committed against him. And much of the condemnation is brought on by ourselves. Satan loves to use our memories. He says, Abraham, remember the lie that you told. And he says, David, you remember Bathsheba? And he says, Peter, do you remember the rooster? And he says to Paul, you remember you were consenting to the death of Stephen, remember that? And he says to a young mother today, remember that abortion. And to a man, remember the marriage you wrecked. My friend, after we've done all that we can to ask forgiveness of those whom we have wronged, after we've done all that we can and admitted our own sins, specifically in God's presence within the ark, there comes a time when we simply have to say, God's grace is greater than our sins, and there is no condemnation to them who are in Christ Jesus. Wow. Finally, would you remember that the gospel is really God's ability to take something evil and in return give us something good? What is the gospel? The gospel is simply to say, Jesus, as Luther did, Jesus, I am thy sin, and thou art my righteousness. That's the gospel. I today am Jesus Christ's sin, but he is my righteousness. You say, well, Pastor Luther, how do we get into Christ? You described in Adam, in Christ. How do we do it? Well, in the newspaper a couple of years ago, there was an article by a man by the name of Bill, who was 67 years old. Interesting age, 67 years old. He has given more than 100 pints of blood in his lifetime. Sure, he saved the lives of many, many people because of his generosity. Somebody said, why did you do it? He said these words, and I'll quote him directly. When that final whistle blows and God asks, what did you do? I'll say, well, I gave 100 pints of blood. And then he said with a bit of a laugh, that ought to get me in. Tragic. He's trusting the wrong blood. This morning I could hardly hold back the tears as I read in Romans 5 and reminded myself of these words. Having been justified by his blood, we are saved from wrath through him. The blood of Christ, symbolizing, of course, his death for us and the sacrifice he made, we are justified by that blood. You know, sometimes when soloists and musicians write songs, they are inspired. Maybe not like the Bible is, but what inspiration came upon Charles Wesley when he wrote these amazing words? And can it be that I should gain an interest in my Savior's blood? Died he for me who caused his pain, for me who him to death pursued? Amazing love, how can it be that thou, my God, shouldst die for me? And then the last stanza is, no condemnation now I dread. Jesus and all in him is mine, alive in him my living head, and clothed in righteousness divine. Two categories of people are going to be singing this hymn in just a moment. Those of you who have trusted Christ, I pray that you will sing it with a sense of worship, enthusiasm, and joy, the likes of which maybe you've not had in a long while. Those of you who have never trusted Christ as Savior, why don't you sing it as your prayer and say, I receive the Christ about whom I sing. I trust him. I trust his sacrifice that I might be in Christ, for there is no condemnation to them who are in Christ. I can't help but speak to the person who's listened to this who has never received Christ, or you are a believer, but you've never entered into the cleansing of the conscience and the recognition that in Christ there is no condemnation. I'm holding in my hands a resource we're making available for you. It's entitled The Pursuit of Holiness by Jerry Bridges. And I'll tell you that this book will help you bridge the gap between that which we already have in Christ and experiencing this. It will be a blessing to you. Right now, take advantage of this offer.
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0: In a large church or a classroom or a business, it's easy to get lost in the crowd and just become one of many. But in the kingdom of God, Jesus is aware of every individual. He knows each of us by name. Today on Truth for Life, Alistair Begg examines the intimacy between the Good Shepherd and his flock. Let's open our Bibles to chapter 10 in the Gospel of John.
1: Don't be put off by the idea of eternal life. I have conversations, I've told you this before, about eternal life, how the idea of eternity is a scary thought in many ways. But actually, I've been thinking about it some more, and I realize, and maybe it's taken me time to understand this, but we think wrongly when we think about eternity just as an extension of the duration of life, an extension of life's duration. So it goes on and on and on and on and on. But no, because eternal life is not something that is first of all out there. It is first of all something that is present here. Today, the reality of it brought into a new dimension. If you like, it is an intensification of the experience of life. An intensification of the experience of life. You remember when you fell in love? You're like, whoa, time stopped. You remember when you were in the Alps of Switzerland, if you had the privilege, or you were in the Rockies, or you were in the Grand Canyon, whatever it was, and you stood there in a moment of rapture, and you suddenly said to yourself, you know what, I think I've been standing here for 5 minutes, and I haven't even noticed it. They come offering all kinds of stories. They'll steal from you. They'll destroy you. All the false gods of the false teachers are self-depleting idols. Jesus' life. Life as you can scarcely imagine it. I am the door. He who enters by me will be saved. Discover abundant life. I also remembered this morning something that I had written in one of my little blight books. 2009, I was speaking at Mount Hermon, the conference center in Northern California, and I must have been talking along these lines because a lady came up to me and she said, I want to tell you a true story. A friend of mine was suffering through brain cancer and its treatments. His relationship with Jesus was such that the nurse on duty wrote in his chart as a critical comment, inappropriately joyful. And the lady said, since then, it's become one of my goals. Be prepared to be thought crazy because you've got such a grin on your face in the midst of sadness and pain and persecution and disappointment. Well, we must move on. I am the door, one door, verses 11 to 13, one shepherd. I am the good shepherd. Interestingly, here the word that is translated, there are a number of words for good in Greek. One is agathos, from which we get the idea of moral rectitude or intrinsic goodness. So for example, a restorative injection may be administered by a nurse or a doctor, and the contents of the injection are intrinsically good. But they may not give you something that is good in a particularly nice, kind, or attractive way. The word for nice, kind, and attractive is the word which is used here. It is the word kalos, kalos. And Jesus says, I am the good shepherd. I am the good shepherd. I am the attractive shepherd. I am the shepherd whose attraction does not lie in the fact that I am 6'5" tall and can throw passes like Mahomes did last Sunday. In fact, there is nothing about me that would mark me out from the crowd. No, the thing that makes Jesus attractive is that he is the servant of God. What is he like? He does not cry aloud. He doesn't lift up his voice. He doesn't make it heard in the street. In short order, he doesn't draw attention to himself. And a bruised reed he will not break, and a smoking flax, he won't quench. Why? Because he's the good shepherd. It's possible to be morally upright in a repulsive fashion. Schaeffer on one occasion wrote, "Biblical orthodoxy without compassion is surely the ugliest thing in the world." I am the good shepherd. He lays down his life for the sheep. The main things are the plain things. You know that. So here is a main and a plain thing. Verse 11, he lays down his life for the sheep. That's in the third person. Verse 14, I lay down my life for the sheep. That's in the first person. Verse 17, again, I lay down my life. Verse 17. In direct contrast to the hired hand to whom we're introduced in verse 12, because the hired hand doesn't do this. The hired hand is not actually a shepherd. There's no intrinsic relationship between the sheep and the shepherd. This guy just has a job. He flees for his life when the wolf comes, and as a result of that, the sheep scatter. Notice what it says there in verse 12. He cares nothing for the sheep. He cares nothing for the sheep. It's actually verse 13, I'm sorry. He flees because he is the hired hand and cares nothing for the sheep. In other words, it's a job. It's a responsibility. And as far as that hireling is concerned, it shouldn't involve the loss of life, and certainly not the loss of his life. But this shepherd lays down his life. Surely the death of a shepherd in those days was a rare occurrence. And probably if it happened, it came about as a result of an accident. And as a result of the accident and the shepherd being destroyed, the sheep would then be endangered. But Jesus lays down his life voluntarily. Verse 18, no one takes it from me. I lay it down of my own accord. Jesus lays down his life. It is planned. I have received this charge from my Father. This takes us into the realm of eternity, into the great mystery of it. For this reason, he says, the Father loves me. For this reason, the Father loves me. Verse 17. It doesn't mean that the Father withholds his love from Jesus until he agrees to give up his life on the cross. No, the Father and the Son's love for one another in the Trinity is antecedent to all these things. The Father's love for the Son is not contingent upon Christ loving us. That is not what he's saying. What he's actually making clear is that when the Father uttered the words at Jesus' baptism, remember, "This is my Son whom I love, with him I am well pleased." What God said of his Son at his baptism is actually exemplified in the cross. And I think it's Sinclair I've heard saying, when the Father looks upon his Son on Calvary, taking up the words of the hymn writer, the Father says of the Son, "My Jesus, I love thee. I know thou art mine. If ever I love thee, my Jesus, 'tis now." And in this shepherd-sheep relationship, the intimacy is so unbelievably tight that it is described in verse 15 in terms of the intimacy between the Father who knows me, says Jesus, and I who know the Father. That is the intimacy that you enjoy as grounded in Christ. And when we studied in chapter 6, I remember we quoted from John 17 in terms of these things. This is Jesus speaking to his Father. "Father, glorify me in your presence with the glory that I had with you before the world existed. I have manifested your name to the people whom you gave me out of the world. Yours they were, and you gave them to me, and they've kept your word. Now they know that everything that you have given me is from you, for I have given them the words that you gave me, and they have received them and have come to know in truth that I came from you, and they have believed that you sent me. I'm praying for them. I'm not praying for the world, but for those whom you have given me, for they are yours. All mine are yours, and yours are mine, and I am glorified in them." Back to verse 14. I am the good shepherd. I know my own. And my own know me. Do you know Jesus? I'm not asking, do you go to church? I'm not asking if you're religious. I'm not asking if you've been baptized. I'm not asking if your great-grandfather was an Orthodox minister. The text is saying, I know my sheep, says Jesus, and my sheep know me. In other words, Christ's knowledge of his sheep is not a knowledge of a generalized mass of humanity. We saw that last time. He calls them by name. The shepherd knows his sheep. He knows you not as part of a big, vast company of the church in North America or the church throughout the world, but he knows you as you. That's what he's saying. They know me, and I know them. You think about it again in terms of the woman in Samaria. I've often wondered, and I've preached this, and I'm not sure I ever got it right, but in John chapter 4, where you have the movement of Jesus, and it says there, he had to pass through Samaria. And I remember thinking to myself, I wonder if that's a geographical statement or a theological statement. I've now decided it is both, that he had to pass through Samaria. Why did he have to pass through Samaria? Because one of his sheep was sitting by the well. Oh, you say, but she wasn't his sheep yet. Oh, yes, she was. Chosen from before the foundation of the world. He was just about to make plain to her what was known by him and the Father and the Spirit throughout all of eternity. You got the very same thing with Zacchaeus, the wee man up the tree, to get a look in, despised by the general public because of his dirty business with the Roman authorities and so on. Jesus says, hey, Zacchaeus, come down. I must stay at your house today. I must stay at your house today. Why? You're one of my sheep. You see, our privilege as Christians is to persuade men and women of the immensity of the love of God for sinners. That he is the seeking God. Jesus, my Savior, to Bethlehem came, born in a manger from sorrow and shame. Oh, it was wonderful. Blessed be his name. Seeking for me. For me. He wasn't seeking for humanity. He was seeking for you. That's the whole point of the parable that he told. There were 99 that were all safe, but one was not safe. What does the shepherd do? The hireling says, forget it. 99 is a pretty good percentage. The shepherd says, no, I go. There were 99 that safely lay in the shelter of the fold, but one was out from the sheep away, lost in the whatever that is. And the amazing verse, but none of the ransomed ever knew how deep were the waters crossed, nor how dark was the night that the Lord passed through ere he found his sheep that was lost. He's the shepherd. He's the door. And finally, there is one flock. Notice verse 16. And I have other sheep that are not of this fold, of this fold. And again, I want to point out to you that he doesn't say, I will have other sheep. I have other sheep that are not of this fold. They already belong to him, even though they have not been brought to him. We say, can such a thing be? Or well, remember, Luke tells us the very same thing, describing the arrival of the preaching crew into Corinth. And God's word to them was, I have much people in this city. I have much people in this city. Go and tell them. In light of this, is this a strange thought? I just had it. In the last 24 hours, in light of what we're saying here, when the thief on the cross turned to Jesus and said, Lord, remember me when you come into your kingdom. Isn't it fair to say that Jesus said, I've just been waiting for you to say that. He wasn't caught by surprise, because from eternity, the shepherd had set his gaze upon the sheep. And there's not a Jewish church and a Gentile church. Says Jesus, some of you will come out of your background. Others will come as the message goes out to the world. And the distinguishing feature will all be the same, that they will listen to the voice of the shepherd. One flock that listens to the shepherd's voice. There's nothing uncertain about it, he says, because I have the power to lay my life down and I have the power to bring it up again. In other words, it is a story of victory. It is a story of intimacy. And it is a story of ultimate security. For the sheep are those who are saved from the wolf. You see, when we go out with our friends and neighbors, the fact is that men and women by nature are unaware of the danger in which they find themselves. They don't know that they're in a dangerous position. They don't believe that God made them for himself. They have not come to understand that God loves them in Jesus and seeks them. They have none of that at all. And therefore, we have to both warn of the danger. It is appointed unto man once to die, and after this comes judgment. Otherwise, our friends just wander around like sheep without a shepherd. They're scattered here, they're scattered there. They're mocked by death. The ultimate insecurity that is there. And I read detective books on murder mysteries. I don't know if I should, but I do. And here's, I just reading, finished a book just a couple of days ago. And one of the characters in the book, the detective, is talking to his daughter, and he says the hardest thing to come to terms with is the regret. I mean, life is an opportunity, the chance to do something that maybe won't mean much in the grand scheme of things, but will have significance in our own little universe. You waste your life on things that don't even matter. You want things you can't have. You dream of stuff that can never be. And all the time, your life is slipping away through your fingers like so many finite grains of sand, squandered on nothing. And Jesus stands forward and he says, I am the door. Enter by me. Salvation, abundant life. I am the shepherd. I am the kind one. I am the attractive one. And my sheep hear my voice and they follow me. You see, religious observance will never deal with the insecurities that we feel. I remember as a child, when I was 15, that's still a child, despite what 15-year-olds think. I remember the feeling of standing at the radiators in Ilkley Grammar School, having moved from Scotland, and not knowing a single soul in the school, and dreading that first gap in between the first two lessons and the next two, and just standing against the radiator and thinking, I don't have a place to stand. I don't know if I belong here. In a very childish way, I understand. That was soon gathered up in the expressions of friendship. But don't you realize that people that we meet every day are essentially standing beside their radiator, their lamp box, their mailbox, their desk, insecure, unsure of love. And to us, since there's going to be one flock, Revelation 7 is entrusted the ministry of reconciliation. You see, our security this morning, as believers, those who believe, our security doesn't lie, and didn't lie, incidentally, for the sheep, in the walls of the fold's enclosure. That's not where the sheep's security lay, not in the walls of the enclosure of the fold, but in their proximity to the shepherd. That's the security. Lo, I am with you always, even to the end of the age. That sounds pretty secure. And though you walk through the valley of the shadow of death, I will be with you. That sounds secure. Therefore, the believers' security doesn't lie in the strength of our faith, but in the indestructibility of the one in whom we have placed our faith. I wonder, is that your story? It may be your story, because Jesus comes to seek. Living for Jesus may be difficult, may be disappointing, may at times be dangerous. Oftentimes, it will be delightful, but I guarantee you one thing, it will never be dull. God forgive us for going out into the world and suggesting for even a nanosecond that life with Jesus is anything other than the finest adventure we could ever have, with an unbelievable celebration at the end. I don't know. I can't tell why he whom angels worship should do these things. I can't tell how he will win the nations. But we do know this. One door, one shepherd, one flock.
0: 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He'll return in just a moment to close today's program. 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And today we're recommending a book called Come You Weary, Enjoy Christ's Comfort. It's a book that warmly invites you to draw near to Jesus and let go of your worries and your burdens. Come to him and find rest for your soul. This little 60-page booklet points to the many affirmations found in Scripture that remind us that no matter our circumstances, Jesus is waiting with open arms. All we have to do to find peace is turn to him. In fact, Jesus doesn't even qualify his invitation. He simply says, come. You don't have to clean yourself up. You don't have to have your life or your faith all figured out. You don't have to prepare. Just come. 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
1: Father, thank you. Thank you that your word is so satisfying. We can never really plumb its depths. We could go back through this passage and do better. We could go back through the passage and glean more. But we pray that what is of yourself, you will write in our hearts. You will make it increasingly precious to us, the wonder of your shepherdology, the wonder of your care. And that we might, in intimacy with you, rejoice in the security that is ours, because not of how well we are doing, but because of who you are and because of what you, Lord Jesus, have done. Write it in our hearts, we pray, for Christ's sake. Amen.
0: I'm Bob Lapine. We're glad you've studied God's Word with us today. Jesus performed multiple signs and miracles that authenticated his identity, his purpose, and his power. Many were convinced, but the religious leaders of his day only became angrier and more frustrated. What about you? Do you believe? Tomorrow we'll review the evidence. The Bible teaching of Alistair Begg is furnished by Truth for Life, where the learning is for living.
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0: The chickens are coming home to roost. That's how our teacher, Dr. J. Vernon McGee, describes what's happening to Jacob in Genesis chapters 29 to 31. Welcome to Through the Bible. I'm Steve Schwartz, your host, and I'm so glad that you're with us for another great study in God's Word. As you settle in on the Bible bus and open your copy of God's Word, let me share a couple of encouraging notes from fellow travelers just like you. First, we hear from Eliza in Chicago. I praise God for this ministry and how it's helped me to grow in my relationship with God through His Son, Jesus Christ, my Lord and Savior, and His beautiful, priceless gift of salvation. Thank you, God, for giving Dr. McGee and the vision and gift to preserve His teaching of the Word for us to glean from and grow. I am honored to offer my continuous support for the ministry and would greatly appreciate receiving the Bible bus passes to share this ministry with others. May God continue to bless all you who are called to serve in this wonderful work. Well, Eliza, thanks so much for those encouraging words, and we're grateful to have you with us as a faithful member of the team that supports this ministry and then flings the seed to others around the world. Your passes should arrive soon, by the way. And then here's another one from a listener who shares this. Hi, Steve, Greg, and the rest of the TTB family. I praise God for your faithfulness in continuing to carry on the calling of Dr. McGee to reach the whole world with the whole Word. 31 years ago, I was introduced to you on radio. From then on, I was on and off the bus depending on my availability at the time when the program was aired. Even then, God was teaching and growing me all the while. Later on the app, I started listening more consistently and resolved to be a more consistent passenger. God willing, I will be completing my third trip through the Bible with you. Thank you again for encouraging me to read the passage before the study. I confess that I haven't done it in the past. However, I have just started and found that I am getting more out of our time together. I'm so excited about what God is doing through this ministry, and I pray that the whole world will get on the Bible bus and get to the destination which each heart desperately desires. That is Jesus Christ, who is the way, the truth, and the life. I have passed out over 1,000 Bible bus passes and will continue contributing towards the brake fluid as the Bible bus rolls along, stopping to pick up more passengers. God bless you all abundantly. For as long as the Lord allows, I will keep riding along on the Bible bus. I pray that it reaches into the farthest parts of the earth with its piercing darkness effacing headlights. Wow, isn't that amazing? It sure is an encouraging letter. And thank you for partnering with us so faithfully. May God bless you as you continue sharing His Word with others. Well, if you'd like a pack of those Bible bus passes to share God's Word with the people in your life, just call us, 1-800-65-BIBLE. Let's pray. Father, thank you for your Word that does meet us where we are and then shapes us to what lies ahead. Use it to draw us closer to you and to one another. In Jesus' name we pray. Amen. We're off to Genesis 29 as we continue through the Bible with Dr. J. Vernon McGee.
1: We're putting in today at verse 30 of chapter 29. Now, if you have your Bible, turn there, verse 30 of chapter 29,

was certainly disappointed. And after all, you must recall that he put one over on his father, and he shortchanged his own brother. He pretended to be the elder when he was the younger. Now he's given the elder when he thought he was getting the younger. So he has to serve now 7 more years, and he's learning that chickens do come home to roost, and that whatsoever a man soweth, that shall he also reap. Now Uncle Laban made him serve twice as long as he originally agreed to, and that was long enough. But believe me, this is a long time. 14 years he served. And that gives him now 2 wives, somebody says. And that's right. And somebody else is going to say, well, it's in the Bible. God must approve of it. Now, God doesn't approve of everything that's in the Bible. That may startle some of you, but God didn't approve of the devil telling a lie. God didn't approve of David telling a lie. And God didn't approve of David's sin. He judged him for it. But the record is inspired. And the thing that's inspired here are not the thoughts. The thing that's inspired here is the record, are the words. And this is an accurate record that he did have 2 wives. And this is the way it came about. And that's where inspiration comes in, friend. It doesn't mean God approved of everything that's in the Bible. God disapproved of this. And let me say this to you. This man had plenty of trouble in his family from here on out. And it all goes back, of course, to his own methods that he had used, which God could not approve. Now, in verse 31 and 32, and let me read them. And when the Lord saw that Leah was hated, he opened her womb, but Rachel was barren. And Leah conceived and bare a son. She called his name Reuben. For she said, surely the Lord hath looked upon my affliction, now therefore my husband will love me. And so Leah is a pretty sad person because she knows that her husband loves her sister more than he loves her. And now she becomes the mother of Reuben. And that must have brought joy to her heart because he's the eldest son. He was not the one in the line that was to lead to the Lord Jesus Christ. Actually, the one that's to lead to Christ will be Judah. And that was the last son that Leah had. You see, Leah had 4 sons. She had Reuben. And then in verse 33 here, she had Simeon. Verse 34, the record that she had Levi. And so actually, she had some of the outstanding boys of the 12 sons of Jacob. And the 4th son in verse 35 here is Judah. And out of Judah is the one that is to furnish the kingly line. David was in this line, and then later on, of course, the Lord Jesus Christ himself, according to the flesh, he came in the line of Judah. And Levi was the priestly tribe. And Reuben lost his position as the firstborn, you'll recall, because of his sin. Now we have here these 4 boys that were the offspring of Leah. And when we come to chapter 30, why again we begin to see that God is moving in spite of the man's sin, this man, Jacob. Not because of it, but in spite of it. And we find that this man, Jacob, now is disturbed. Let me read chapter 30, verse 1. And when Rachel saw that she bare Jacob no children, Rachel envied her sister and said unto Jacob, give me children or else I die. You see, a woman in that day was disgraced unless she did have offspring. And the more, well, the more she had, maybe not the merrier, but the more the better it was for her. That is her position. Now notice verses 2 and 3. And Jacob's anger was kindled against Rachel, and he said, am I in God's stead, who hath withheld from thee the fruit of the womb? And she said, behold, my maid Bilhah, go in unto her, and she shall bear upon my knees, that I may also have children by her. Well, again we see this was the practice.

0: practice of that day. And you will recall, I'm sure, those of you following this study, that Abraham and Sarah practiced it, and God did not approve it then, and he's not going to approve it here. The record is here, and it's an accurate record, but it doesn't mean God approved it. In fact, it's quite obvious that God disapproved it. My, the strife that we've already called attention to that was in the family of Abraham, was in the family of Isaac, as we saw. Now it's in Jacob's family already, and he's in for a great deal more trouble. Now we find that Bilhah was Rachel's maid, and she bare Dan and Naphtali. And then we find that Zilpah, the maid of Leah, bore Gad and Asher. So we have here, well, another, Issachar. And we find, I'm not reading these verses in his chapters, you see, just a record of the birth here of these boys, where you'll remember that there were 12 sons of Jacob, and they're very important, because from these 12 sons will come the 12 tribes of Israel, that is, the nation will come from them. Believe me, Jacob had his hands full with these 12 boys. We find also that there's a girl there from Leah. Her name was Dinah, and I guess she served a good purpose, because there are a lot of restaurants today named Dinah's Shack or Dinah's Dining Room or something, and so she did serve a good purpose. And Issachar and Zebulun are mentioned here also. Now I'm going to read in verses 22 here. Well, I'll read down to 24. And God remembered Rachel, and God hearkened to her and opened her womb. She conceived and bare a son, and said, God hath taken away my reproach. And she called his name Joseph, and said, the Lord shall add to me another son. Now this is the boy that will follow down into the land of Egypt and make way for the rest of his brethren later on. He's quite remarkable. We'll have to save that story of him until another day, but it's coming up, you can be sure. Now verses 25, and it came to pass, when Rachel had borne Joseph, that Jacob said unto Laban, send me away, that I may go unto mine own place and to my country. Give me my wives, my children, for whom I've served thee, and let me go, for thou knowest my service, which I have done thee. Well, this is quite remarkable here, by the way, because we're going to see that this man, Laban, had really mistreated his son-in-law and his nephew, Jacob. And listen to Uncle Laban here. You see, he's not going to be through. You can be sure of that. Jacob wants to get away. And now Uncle Laban says in verse 27, and Laban said unto him, I pray thee, if I found favor in thine eyes, tarry, for I have learned by experience that the Lord hath blessed me for thy sake. Now, this is something quite interesting. This was something that you will recall that Abimelech, king of Gerar, found out when Isaac was in his midst. He was blessed because of his presence. And this is something now that Uncle Laban has discovered, that God is with Jacob and he's blessed him. And Uncle Laban said, now look, my boy, don't rush off. Don't leave me. Just hang around. And I've been blessed, and I want to raise your wages. I'll pay you more. Listen to him in verse 28. And he said, appoint me thy wages, and I'll give it. And I tell you, Jacob ought to know by now that any time Uncle Laban made a deal, that he was the one that came off the winner, not the other fella. But Jacob's learned the lesson. Jacob wants to leave. Uncle Laban says, I'll pay you more. And now he said to him, thou knowest how I've served thee, and how thy cattle was with me. For it was little which thou hadst before I came. It's now increased unto a multitude, and the Lord hath blessed thee since my coming. And now when shall I provide for mine own house also? In other words, listen to Jacob. You talk about a man complaining. He's singing the blues. In other words, he's saying here, all I've got out of all of this service for you are two wives and two maids to the wives, and I've got a house full of boys. In fact, he's got 11 boys now. Now, what in the world is he going to do? How is he going to feed them? And he says, God blessed you and he prospered you, and I don't have anything. In other words, you're the one that's prospering and I'm not. And now Jacob says, and will you listen to him? Verse 31, he said, what shall I give thee? And Jacob said, thou shalt not give me anything. If thou wilt do this thing for me, I will again feed and keep thy flock. I'll pass through all thy flock today, removing from thence all the speckled and spotted cattle, all the brown cattle among the sheep, and the spotted and speckled among the goats, and of such shall be my hire. In other words, the pure breed will be Laban's, but that which is just a half breed are not breeds at all, that are not blue ribbon cattle. I'll take those if you'll give them to me. And that's all that you'll need to do. These are the off-breeds. They were not purebred by any means. And he said, you let me have these, that'll be my wages. Now, that sounds like a pretty good proposition. Verse 33, now, and let me read, so shall my righteousness answer for me in time to come. When it shall come from my hire before thy face, every one that's not speckled and spotted among the goats and brown among the sheep, that shall be counted stolen with me. And Laban said, behold, I would it might be according to thy word. And he removed that day the he-goats that were ring-straked and spotted, and all the goats that were speckled and spotted, and every one that had some white in it, and all the brown among the sheep, and gave them into the hand of his sons. In other words, they would not be able to breed with the others. Jacob would take that which is the off-breed, and only the full breed would bear, and that would belong to Uncle Laban, but the others would be his. He's making here a very interesting deal. And the way that it worked out is quite interesting. And I want to read this because this has been criticized. Verse 36, he set 3 days' journey betwixt himself and Jacob. And Jacob fed the rest of Laban's flocks. And Jacob took him rods of green poplar and of the hazel and chestnut tree and peeled white streaks in them and made the white appear which was in the rods. And he set the rods which he had piled before the flocks in the gutters and the watering troughs when the flocks came to drink, that they should conceive when they came to drink. Well, there have been several explanations of this. There are those that say this is nothing in the world but just pure superstition. And others say it's just old wives' tales, and this is certainly something that ought not to be in the Bible record. I think probably it should be in the record. In fact, it's my judgment it should be in the record. It's very important that it be in the Word of God. And the fact of the matter is, this is not superstition. There are several explanations. Now, I'm of the opinion that there are those that today have been able to ascertain that this does have an effect upon those that are bringing into the world animals. And certainly, what a woman sees in time of pregnancy and her experience during that time has a tremendous effect upon the child. And today, the psychiatrist and psychologist makes a great deal of it. Well, it affects the animal world also. Now, I do not intend to go into that particular phase of it, but there are things that, frankly, I can't explain. And I don't know that anybody that can explain them. If they can, they ought to explain them to me because I'm in the dark. I remember in our community where I lived as a boy in southern Oklahoma, there was one of these men that would take a forked stick and tell you where there was water. And everybody in our neighborhood, when they wanted to drill a well, they called for him. He came along with a forked stick, and the interesting thing is that every time they called him in and he picked out a spot, they drilled for water where he said, and they got water. Now, I don't know whether they would have got water if they hadn't called him in. I don't know. All I know is that there was a very strange procedure. It sounds superstitious to me, but it seemed to work. I know in many cases it does not work, but I found out that there are a lot of scientific cures today that they give, and they don't work. And there are a lot of scientific explanations that don't work. So that just goes to say it doesn't work. And in some cases, it does work, and that doesn't prove anything. All I'm trying to say is, don't rule this out as being superstitious. Now, if you want to know the thing that I actually think, both Laban and Jacob believe this is what caused them to be ring-straight. And that's the thing that's important for this story. Maybe you are smart enough not to believe it, but these two boys believed it. And what you must remember, all those cattle were together, and some cattle would produce ring-straight and speckle, and some of the offspring would be white. Now, if they're speckled, some speckle and some not, even that one that's not may bring into the world one that is not. I know that it may use a very homely illustration. I remember we had a cat one time when I was a boy, and that cat was the prettiest, whitest cat that I've ever seen. Now, she had a bunch of kittens, and there were a lot of them just speckled, you know, just like the cattle, and several were perfectly white. And lo and behold, in that litter, there was one that was as black as ink. Now, you tell me how he got in there when his mama was a white cat, just a snow-white cat, and here she has a black kitten, and yet others speckled and others white. Well, I know she must have met a black cat somewhere, but I do know this. Why did one be perfectly white and one black? Well, that's what's happening with these cattle. I don't understand all that myself, and I don't propose to try to explain it. All I say is this is the record that is here. These men believed it, and Jacob is using trickery again, regardless of whether there's value in it or not. He's using trickery. Now, he's been quite a trickster, you can see, but he's met an uncle that's a better trickster than he is, and he's trying now to make a comeback. Well, may I say to you, poor Jacob, because he came there with just a walking stick, and when he leaves with quite a few possessions. Now, God is calling him to leave. And before we leave the chapter, I think probably I ought to call attention to this. It may be mechanical about these boys, but here you have the mention of the 11 sons. And that's important because these 11 sons are the sons that are going to constitute the 12 tribes of Israel. Now, in chapter 31, Jacob now leaves Laban without giving notice, and he takes French leave, and they don't even have a farewell party. And Jacob and Laban then make a contract not to defend or hurt each other. Then they separate in an outwardly friendly manner. Now, this is a rather lengthy chapter that we've come to here. It has 55 verses, chapter 31. We're going to save most of it for next time. But here's the other side of the coin. God wants to get him out of that land. He recognizes that the influence there is not good for Jacob and this growing family that's coming along for these boys, because these are to be the heads of the 12 tribes of Israel, and God is anxious to get them out from that environment and back into Abraham's country, the country he had promised to Abraham. And God now is calling Jacob to return. And you'll notice here as we come into chapter 31, you'll see that Jacob now is getting more than Uncle Laban is getting. And he doesn't like it, and his sons don't like it either. That is Laban's sons. And this man wants now to leave, and he takes Rachel, and Leah meets them out in the field, and they plot to take leave, and they do take leave. And poor Jacob, he's perplexed. He's frustrated. He doesn't know now where to turn. And it's this time that God has called him to leave. And God has called him to leave for the sake of his family, the boys, the children there, that they should not stay in that environment. But we'll have to leave that till next time. Until then, may God richly bless you, my beloved.
1: Well, Jacob's life sounds more like a soap opera or reality TV, doesn't it? And you know, the truth is human nature hasn't changed much from one generation to the next. 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

0: Through the Bible is a 5-year study of God's entire Word, and together we discover God's purposes in history and our lives, found only when we believe in Jesus Christ. Do you know Him yet?
1: Your Cornerstone weather forecast for today is calling for a high of 80 degrees and a low of 71. Expect mostly cloudy skies, as well as mostly cloudy skies tonight, a high of 82 degrees tomorrow and a low of 72, with mostly cloudy skies for your Thursday evening. Keep it tuned right here. 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
13: Dr. Tony Evans says God's timing includes far more than what we can presently see.
12: God has a sovereign plan. He knows when He's coming back, but He also knows things are happening along the way.
13: This is the Alternative Broadcast, featuring the timeless biblical teachings from the archives of Dr. Tony Evans. It's easy to get so caught up in the pressures of everyday life that we lose sight of the bigger picture. Today, Dr. Evans challenges us to look beyond the temporary to catch a glimpse of God's promises for the future. Let's join him as he begins.
12: When you go to a restaurant, and you sit down, the first thing they're going to do is give you a menu. The menu is a written documentation of what the restaurant has to offer. You can sometimes salivate merely by reading the menu. Sometimes the menu is so exciting to read, your taste buds can begin to feel it. Ooh, that looks good. Oh, maybe I want to try that. Ooh, I think, boy, you sometimes are wrestling with the text of the menu. Then after you have been given a menu and had time to review the words that are on it, someone comes up who will do exegesis on the menu. It's a waiter or a waitress. They will come and their knowledge of the menu can give you inside information that merely reading it doesn't offer you. In fact, they will offer you a Q&A session so that you might have clarity. In fact, the waiter or the waitress may give you personal testimony and say, well, I tried this and I like that. They will also make personal recommendations. You ought to try this. You ought to try that. So you've gone to the restaurant. You've read the words on the menu. You've heard proclamation, clarification by the waiter or waitress. At that point, what you don't do is get up and leave. And the reason you don't get up and leave is that's not why you came. It was essential to you being there. It's not the reason that you came. The reason that you came was to experience a meal. You didn't merely come to hear about it or read about it. Therefore, if you leave empty no matter how excited you were at what you read or what you heard. Because the goal is the experience. Anything short of that leaves you hungry. Conversely, people can go to church and have the word read. The waiter, the deliverer, the exegete can explain it clearly, and people still leave hungry. Peter's goal with the prophetic word is that prophecy should lead to an experience, not merely written information about what's to come, not merely proclaimed explanation of the prophetic word. But as we saw in chapter 1, he wanted the morning star to rise in your heart. And so prophecy, the word of God generally, but specifically in this chapter, it is the prophetic word to create a life experience because of the prophetic word. An impact because of the prophetic word. From 1996 to the year 2000, there was a TV show I would regularly watch. And it was called Early Edition. Anybody watch that TV show? Numbers of you. In the TV show Early Edition, Gary Hobson receives a newspaper brought to the door by a cat every day. But it was tomorrow's newspaper that he got today. So he would get tomorrow's newspaper a day in advance. And what the show was about was what he was going to do in light of the news to come. And so it showed how he would intervene in situations, help people, correct scenarios, because he knew what was coming tomorrow because he'd gotten early information today. You and I who hold the Bible and believe the Bible have been given the early edition. We've been given the information about tomorrow today. But the purpose of having the information about tomorrow today is what are you going to do in light of what you now know? Because we've gotten inside information. After Peter is talking about this coming of the Lord, he's dealing with false teachers, people who are using the pulpit wrongly. False teachers. He calls them false prophets. Watch out for any ministry that uses time to camouflage or cancel eternity. Whenever the temporary gets more emphasis than the eternal future, you have flipped the script and you're wandering into the arena of false teaching. A lot of that is seen in prosperity theology. It becomes a false prophet because it emphasizes now at the expense of eternity. Nothing wrong with maximizing time as long as you don't lose sight of tomorrow as you do it. This affects you in practical ways. It affects whether people will give or not because all they see is now. They don't see what the newspaper is saying tomorrow. Or serving. All they see is now. They don't see tomorrow. So the clearer the view of tomorrow, the better the experience today in time, which is why he wants prophecy to stir them up, to be reminded, as he said. So he says, there's coming a day like Noah's day when there will be an unexpected, untimed intrusion by God, the coming of Jesus Christ, concluding with what he concludes with, a new heaven and a new earth. He's going to talk about that. So we pick it up in verse 8 as we go through verse 13 in this session. But do not let this one fact escape you, beloved, that with the Lord, one day is like 1,000 years and 1,000 years like one day. He says, make sure your theology of time is correct. He's talking about time. With the Lord, one day, he says, is like. He doesn't say one day is 1,000 years. He says one day is like 1,000 years. Translation is, God does not view time as we do. You can't look at your clock to time God. Jesus didn't even do that because he said, I don't know the day or the hour either. His divine consciousness blocked his human consciousness. Okay? Because he's God and man. So because he's God, there's nothing he doesn't know, but he's also man. So in the hypostatic union, the coming together of two natures in one person unmixed forever, theologically called the hypostatic union, Jesus would have to not let his deity cancel out his humanity. He can't say, because I'm God, I don't get hungry. Because I'm God, I don't get thirsty. Because I'm God, I don't need to sleep. Or because I'm God, I know everything. Which is why the Bible says he had to learn in Luke chapter 2. He had to grow as a baby and he had to grow through the process of development. How are you going to do that if you God? Because he does not let his divine nature cancel his human reality. Okay? He says, when it comes to God, you are not to look at time in the same way. One day is as 1,000 years, 1,000 years is as one day. And the reason that time for God is different is that God is an eternal being. God has no yesterday. God has no tomorrow. In the sphere in which God exists, he exists in the realm of timelessness. So in his realm of existence, time is meaningless, and that's why he could tell Moses, my name is I am, because he only exists in the present tense. He doesn't have a yesterday, he doesn't have a tomorrow, he only has now. Everything is now for God. Now, we can't appreciate that because we're time-bound creatures. We go from minutes to hours to days to months to years to decades to centuries to millenniums. We are creatures of time. Peter says, don't impose that on God, because he doesn't operate that way. Now, there is coming a day when God's reality will be our experience. In the eternal state, when there's no longer any night, no longer any sun, and we are existing in a timeless state, there will be for us no tomorrow and no yesterday. We will live in a now because we will be in an eternal state. But we can't relate to that now because we are creatures bound by what God created. God created time. In the beginning, God created the heavens and earth, which means God existed before heaven and earth began. So if there's no heaven and no earth, you're talking about another dimension. Because the only dimension we know is the dimension of the universe. So God exists in a whole nother dimension, and that's why people, atheists, what they want to do is judge God by our universe context. So they're starting with the wrong question. You can't ask that question. Well, you can ask it, but it is an impossible question to answer because it is not connected to the nature of God and the realm in which he exists. Okay. That makes me think of a little humorous story. A man went to heaven and ran into St. Peter and said to St. Peter, boy, this place is awesome. And the whole setting, he says, what is a penny worth up here? Peter said, oh, up here, penny's worth $1 million. He said, well, time, what's a minute up here? A minute, oh, well, that's equal to like 1 million years. The man said to Peter, well, can you loan me $1 million? Peter said, yeah, in a minute. But time is different with God. But it also means, to our benefit, that God can accomplish in one day what would take man 1,000 years. See, he can do in a day. And that's why in Scripture you see all these suddenlies. God will immediately or suddenly do something, or stuff comes out of nowhere. Because he's not bound by the systems of time. And he doesn't limit himself to our calendar, although he is involved because he is transcendent in nature, outside of time. He's immanent in function with time. Transcendent outside of time, immanent in time. And he's both locations at the same time. Okay, so he says, when it comes to the coming of the Lord, because that's what's leading him to say this, don't use your clock, don't use your calendar.
14: When we return to our message in just a moment, Dr. Evans will explain why what looks like delay from our perspective is actually evidence of God's patience and mercy. First, though, today's lesson is part of a special 3-part series called The Sure Word, Living in Light of Prophecy. 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We'll get back to part 2 of today's message right after this.
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12: The Lord is not, verse 9, slow about his promise. What promise? The promise of his coming. Remember, the scoffers were saying, where is the promise of his coming? He is not slow about his promise, as some count slowness, but is patient toward you, not wishing for any to perish, but for all to come to repentance. He says, God is not slow concerning what he says or what he promises he's going to do, as some men, because they're looking at it from a human perspective, count or look at time. Or promises. He says, but he's waiting on us, not willing that any should perish, but that all should come to repentance. So wait a minute. God and his promise includes what you and I do or don't do. He says he's waiting on us. He keeps his promise while waiting, because his promise includes our participation. Notice he's waiting on us. Us are the beloved he's talking about. So he's talking about Christians. He's saying, I'm waiting on you. Oh, wait a minute. God's got his own clock, and he's not slow, but is patient toward us. Okay, how do we marry this promise of God and our responsibility that he's waiting on? When you understand the relationship of sovereignty and responsibility and how the two marry one another, it then can explain things that brings to light this reality. Sovereignty means God rules. God rules. He makes a promise. He's going to keep his promise because he is true to himself. He is sovereign. At the same time, he holds us responsible, and he's doing both. In football, you have sovereign lines, meaning lines that don't change. The goal line will never move. The sidelines will never move. The first down markers, the hash marks, they don't budge. They are sovereign. In other words, they're unchangeable lines. But within the lines, there are all kinds of plays being called, and they do change. Some plays will take you forward. Some plays will take you back. Some plays, you don't gain any yardage. You're stuck right where you are. Those plays never change the line, but they can affect where you are on the field, because the play you called affects your location without changing the sovereignty of the line. God is sovereign in the line. He's going to achieve what his goal is, but he gives you and me the right to call plays within the sovereign lines. Taking the football illustration a little further and tying it to time, every football game is 1 hour, but you're sitting there 3 hours. You're sitting for three, but it's only a 1 hour game. When the clock ends, it's going to end at an hour, but it took 3 hours to accomplish 1 hour. How is it going to take 3 hours And it's only a one-hour game. It will never go beyond that in the regular course of a game. Of course, unless there's overtime. But in the regular course of the game, you got an hour. That's because a lot of things are happening within the hour that extends the time of the hour without changing the hour. The hour is still a sovereign hour. But all kind of timeouts and all kind of half times and all kind of out of bounds and incomplete passes and all these activities are occurring within the 1 hour. But it's still only a 1 hour game. But you have to sit because of all the stuff happening. If a very few penalties are called, then it's going to be shorter. If more penalties are called, it's going to be longer. And guess what? The clock stops when certain things happen on the field of play within the 1 hour. God has a sovereign plan. He knows when he's coming back, but he also knows things are happening along the way that affect the timing without changing the time. So it's not that he's slow, it's that things are happening within the prescribed time, which makes it feel longer, looks longer than it actually is. And so he says God can be trusted, and he's waiting on us, not willing that any should perish, but that all should come to repentance. So his love affects his timing, his desire, his emotion, not willing, not desiring for any to perish, but for all to come to repentance.
14: 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Have you ever noticed how quickly temporary things start to feel permanent? Tomorrow, Dr. Evans explores why God calls us to hold this world loosely while living with eternity firmly in view. I hope you'll be back with us for that.

0: Miami News, I'm Rusty Pugh. The two big races in California are still too close to call. Los Angeles Mayor Karen Bass is now one step closer to being re-elected mayor. Bass leads the way in the mayoral race with the most votes as the wait still continues to find out who will face her in the November general election. Candidate Spencer Pratt says he has a lot of work to do to be named the next mayor.
1: I'm confident with 5 months in their own communities with their community leaders. Mayor Bass, this is the first time what since 2005 an incumbent is going to a runoff. This is not a candidate that I'm too concerned about.
0: Meanwhile, according to AP News, California gubernatorial candidate Steve Hilton is leading the votes against Democrat candidates Tom Steyer and Javier Becerra. Hilton spoke to supporters, saying the end goal is to have more people come to California to reach for their dreams.
2: For hundreds of years, people have come to California to follow their dreams. But now they're leaving. Well, that's what we're going to turn around. We are going to make California the best place in the world to start and run a business, to start and raise a family. This is the place. I'm fighting for working people in California so that you can keep more of what you earn. The best way to put money in people's pockets is to take less out of it in the first place. And that's what I'll do as your governor. Your first $100,000 tax-free.
0: Former Interior Secretary Deb Haaland and ex-Mayor Greg Hall will face off in a general election race for governor of New Mexico. Chris DeMeo with the latest.
3: If elected, Haaland would become the first female Native American governor of any state. Meanwhile, Hall is hoping to end the Democrats' nearly decade-long dominance of statewide offices. Haaland easily clinched the Democratic nomination. She is one of the first two Native women in Congress and was the first Native American to hold a cabinet post. Hall, the former three-term mayor of Rio Rancho, New Mexico, acknowledging during his victory speech that he now faces a long, hard campaign.
0: During a hearing yesterday, Secretary of State Marco Rubio shuts down Nevada Democrat Senator Jackie Rosen's talking points, trying to claim that he has been skipping critical U.S. negotiations. That gotcha moment didn't work out so well for her.
4: I was shocked to see that you were at a party with President Trump in Miami instead of accompanying Vice President Vance to Pakistan for negotiations.
5: What party was I at? I was at a party?
4: It's publicly reported, and there's photos there.
5: But what party? No, but you're going to say that. I'm going to answer it. I'm going to answer that question, because that's an absurd statement. I was not at a party. 100% inaccurate and 100% wrong. Here's why. And I was not at a party. Where I was is next to the president, because in the midst of those negotiations, I was in communications with them. I know your staff wrote up this cute statement for your TikTok video, but it's not true, and it's not real. That's not what happened. Okay? I'm the National Security Advisor and Secretary of State. I was co-located with the president in the midst of a high-stakes negotiation so that I could immediately inform him about events occurring halfway around the world.
0: Despite new laws aimed at eliminating DEI programs from higher education, undercover video shows how much has really changed.
6: Just over a year ago, the states of Ohio and Kentucky banned diversity, equity, and inclusion programs and policies in higher education. However, recent video from the Accuracy and Media Group shows that while the laws are in place, many schools, teachers, and administrators have not changed their curriculum. While speaking with an undercover journalist, University of Louisville professor Karen Christopher detailed how she has not changed the way that she teaches her classes in sociology.
7: For example, I teach Introduction to Sociology. I just got back from it.
8: Oh, wow.
7: I'm teaching it exactly the same.
8: Okay.
7: And I taught it for the past new year.
8: Oh, awesome.
7: Curriculum had not been touched.
6: This is despite 2025's House Bill 4, but the professor noted that it's harder for lawmakers to come after the curriculum due to academic freedom. The Accuracy and Media Group also sent an undercover journalist to Ohio State University, where they spoke with the Assistant Dean of Academic Affairs at the university, Jenny Babcock.
9: It doesn't impact our curriculum. So we are teaching our curriculum, our courses, as we always have. We are teaching social. We talk about bias. We talk about social justice.
6: Ohio passed Senate Bill 1, which outlawed DEI programs and training. However, the curriculum has stayed the same. AIM President Adam Gillette says that the videos highlight loopholes in the new anti-DEI laws. I'm Caleb Castile.
0: For American Family News, I'm Rusty Pugh.
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1: Revive Our Hearts was a lifeline for me when I was going through a particularly difficult time. I am thankful that they are focused on the Word of God, helping me to stay grounded in the truth. Their excellent resources have helped me to grow in the faith, and it is a joy to partner with them so other women can also be pointed to Christ.
0: Oh, thank you, Lisa, for partnering with us. We're so grateful for you. Not too long ago, Missy Schrader had a late night realization. Those tend to be the best, don't they? Here's what she discovered.
2: I woke in the night pretty recently with this thought: your nearness is my good. Like, it was in my head. So I was like, what even is that? Your nearness is my good. Get up in the middle of the night, go to my computer and Google it. It is Psalm 73. This is what it says. Whom have I in heaven but you? And earth has nothing I desire besides you. As for me, it is good to be near God. And guess what that last line is translated in some versions? Your nearness is my good.
0: This is Revive Our Hearts with Nancy DeMoss Wolgemuth, author of A Place of Quiet Rest. For Wednesday, June 3rd, I'm Dana Gresh. Today and tomorrow, we're answering a big question. How do I experience joy when I'm suffering? We all have to grapple with this, and we have a special guest to help us do that, Missy Schrader. She's one of two beloved daughters of Robert Wolgemuth, who went to be with the Lord in January. Missy shared this message from Psalm 16 with the women of her church not long before her father passed away. I'm excited for you to hear her wisdom and to hear a little of her dad in her as well.
2: As we dig into Psalm 16 today, here is a question we're going to look at. How do I experience joy when I'm in distress? So let's read it together. You have it printed in front of you. And this is the NIV version of Psalm 16. And let me just say, I love Jesus so much. You know what he did? We didn't know. I hadn't done this whole Bible study before we chose our psalm. So I prayed, what psalm do you want me to teach on, Lord? And I felt like doing Psalm 16. That was his answer. And then this week in our contentment study, what do we study? Psalm 16. And at first I was like, oh, she stole my psalm. And then I was like, no, this is perfect. We all have a little, maybe you have a little understanding before we dig in together. Okay, you ready? Keep me safe, my God, for in you I take refuge. I say to the Lord, you are my Lord. Apart from you, I have no good thing. I say of the holy people who are in the land, they are the noble ones in whom is all my delight. Those who run after other gods will suffer more and more. I will not pour out libations of blood to such gods or take their names on my lips. Lord, you alone are my portion and my cup. You make my lot secure. The boundary lines have fallen for me in pleasant places. Surely I have a delightful inheritance. I will praise the Lord who counsels me. Even at night, my heart instructs me. I keep my eyes always on the Lord. With him at my right hand, I will not be shaken. Therefore, my heart is glad and my tongue rejoices. My body also will rest secure because you will not abandon me to the realm of the dead, nor will you let your faithful ones see decay. You make known to me the path of life. You will fill me with joy in your presence, with eternal pleasures at your right hand. Let's pray. Oh Lord, will you calm and open our hearts to hear from you today? Please, Holy Spirit, show us

now and in the hope of his presence forever. Okay, so let's start reading. We're going to go verse by verse. David starts with a prayer. Keep me safe, O God. This plea for safety can also be translated as preserve my life, guard me, save me, protect me. Again, we don't know what David is facing in order to feel safe and vulnerable, but we know he is feeling this way. But he knows where to go with these feelings, doesn't he? He cries out honestly in prayer. Let's keep reading. For in you I take refuge. Other translations say, in you I trust. Often in the Psalms, I love this, David speaks to his soul. It's like he says, I'm feeling afraid and unsafe. Oh, my soul, you know the truth. You are safe when you hide in God. You can trust him. I had a counselor say to me one time, don't listen to yourself, talk to yourself. And that's what we see in lamenting, and we have permission to do the same thing. This is just what David is doing. This psalm reminds me of Psalm 62. Look at what David says to his soul here. Yes, my soul, you see? We can practice this. Yes, my soul, find rest in God. My hope comes from him. Truly, he is my rock and my salvation. He is my fortress. I will not be shaken. He is my mighty rock, my refuge. Trust in him at all times. Pour out your hearts to him, for God is our refuge. In Psalm 62, what does David tell his soul about God? That he is a rock, my mighty rock. I love that. A fortress, a refuge, a shelter from storms and danger, a place of hiding. David knows this about God, and he tells his soul to find rest in him, and ultimately to trust him at all times, even in this troubling time David is facing when he writes Psalm 16. So let's go back to it. In David's troubled state, he asks for protection, and he reminds himself of who God is. David can move from feeling troubled to being joyful because he knows and experiences God as his what? Refuge, that's first. Now, before we go on, I want to highlight that I have in our answer, knows and experiences. There is a difference between knowing and experiencing. I may know someone on Instagram. I may know someone on Facebook, but do I really know them intimately? There is a difference. It is possible for us to know something in our head about God. Yes, I know God's my refuge. But it's a completely different thing to have that knowledge move to our hearts where we experience him as our refuge. Does that make sense? So not just know, but know. So one definition of refuge is shelter or relief from danger and anxiety. So think about, when have you experienced God as your refuge in trouble, as your shelter or relief from danger and anxiety? And if God does not take away a difficult or scary circumstance, how does his being your refuge change your feelings in that trouble? Let's look at verse 2. I say to the Lord, you are my Lord. Apart from you, I have no good thing. Oh, ladies, this part is so good. I can hardly handle it. David moves from feeling troubled to feeling joyful because he knows and experiences God as his refuge, hiding there, and his, read it with me, treasure. David says, you are my highest good. If David compares any good that he has to God, all falls short. Nothing compares to him. It's like David says to God, you, like think of you know a little person. They would say it like this. You are my goodest good. You are my treasure. What are some things that we can think are our goodest good? David is declaring, you, Lord, are my goodest good. I woke in the night as I'm preparing, I'm praying about our time together, and I woke in the night pretty recently with this thought, your need.

0: nearness is my good. Like it was in my head. So I was like, what even is that? Your nearness is my good. Get up in the middle of the night, go to my computer and Google it. It is Psalm 73. This is what it says. Whom have I in heaven but you? And earth has nothing I desire besides you. As for me, it is good to be near God. And guess what that last line is translated in some versions? Your nearness is my good. David's greatest treasure, his best good, is being near God. Being in his presence is his greatest desire. David says here, earth has nothing I desire besides you. I like to learn sometimes by flipping or looking at the opposite. So if we flip that sentence, what would we say? God is everything my heart truly desires and delights in. To be near God truly is our greatest good. When David experiences God as his refuge, he is near him, isn't he? Protected by him. We can experience this nearness too, and we can declare with David, your nearness is my good. Being in your presence is my greatest treasure. I want you to think about someone who you love to be with, and it doesn't even matter what you're doing. My first thought when I was thinking about this was my daughter. We can be folding laundry, we can be doing the dishes, we can be playing with the kids on the floor, we could be walking on the beach, we could be getting pedicures. Those last two things don't happen very often. We could be in the grocery store. It doesn't really matter. Can everybody think of someone like that? Well, what is the true delight? It is the person that you're with, right? It doesn't even really matter what you're doing, and it's the same idea here. No matter what is happening, even if it's troubling, if we're near him, we can feel safe and secure, and even as we're going to see later in this psalm, joyful. This reminded me of walking in the Spirit, delighting, doing life, being near, being guided, experiencing that intimacy. That is our greatest good. Let's continue reading. Verse 3. David looks at two groups of people and talks to God about them. I say of the holy people who are in the land, they are the noble ones in whom is all my delight. So first David sees those who love God and he says he delights in them. It would be like if we said now we have a love for the body of Christ. He delights in fellowship with people who love God. Next, David looks at those who are not God's people. Verse 4, those who run after other gods will suffer more and more. I will not pour out libations of blood to such gods or take their names upon my lips. Look at the phrase, run after. I listened to a Tim Keller sermon on this psalm, and he talked about that phrase, run after, is the word pant. David sees those who are godless, panting, wanting for, seeking for life in things other than God, and he knows the truth about their future. Do you see what it says? They will suffer more and more. Other translations say their sorrows will increase. It may seem like their lives are easier now, but it will be unhappy for eternity. I'm curious if David contrasts these two groups because his decision to follow God, to delight in him, to know him, enjoy his nearness, is not making his life easier now. Maybe it appears that those who are godless are experiencing prosperity and safety while David is in distress. So he talks about these wicked people again in Psalm 37. Here's what he says. I have seen the wicked and ruthless man flourishing like a green tree in its native soil. Kind of like, oh, that's not fair. But he soon passed away and was no more. In Psalm 73, David laments that he seems like the wicked are carefree and rich until I entered the sanctuary of the Lord and understood their final destiny. Is this true for us today? Sometimes it seems like the godly are flourishing, but David knows their ultimate future. This eternal perspective keeps David holding on to the truth that only God is truly good. So he keeps hiding in God as his refuge and delighting in him as his treasure. He says, I won't worship those idols or even say their names. Let's keep reading. After he contrasts the godly versus the godless, again, he speaks truth to his soul about who God is. Verse 5. Lord, you alone are my portion and my cup. You make my lot secure. The boundary lines have fallen for me in pleasant places. Surely I have a delightful inheritance. You alone are my portion and my cup. You are my treasure. Your nearness is my good. There's a new layer of what David knows about God here, though. David can move from feeling troubled to feeling joyful because he knows and experiences God as his refuge, his treasure, and his Lord. Look back at verse 2. What does he declare? You are my Lord. And there's more here. David declares to the Lord, what I have is what you have said is best for me. Some versions say, you have assigned my portion and my cup. You are my treasure and my Lord. He says, you provide what you think I need. David is declaring to the Lord, I am content with what you have portioned me. Because ultimately, God is all he needs. He is his portion and his cup. He is all that will satisfy. Elizabeth Elliot said, nothing brings greater security and quietness to the soul that in everything, God works for the good of those who love him, who have been called according to his purpose. The portion assigned to me each day is precisely measured by God. My cup may have a bitter taste. Shall I suppose then that my father either has nothing to do with choosing my portion or that he is not dealing with me in mercy and grace? Such thoughts are from our ancient foe who seeks to work us woe. It is the lover of our soul who hands me the cup of suffering, giving me the priceless privilege of learning a fellowship with him, which can be learned in no other way. How many of you have experienced that? What the Lord has allowed into your life has drawn you into deeper intimacy than you could ever have experienced. Kay Arthur says, every disappointment, even if it's tragic and evil, is his appointment. I may not like his appointment or agree with it, but God is in charge. Nothing happens apart from his permission. He is the ultimate authority, the ultimate cause, and he has the ultimate responsibility for all that goes on. That's why he commands, in everything give thanks, for this is God's will for you in Christ Jesus. If we experience God as our Lord, how do we see our circumstances? How does knowing that the Lord assigns our portion and cup and makes our lot secure change our perspective?
1: What a great question to pause and ponder today. That's Missy Schrader, teaching from Psalm 16. I am already loving summer in the Psalms. In case you haven't heard, we're spending the month of June just soaking in this sweet book together here on Revive Our Hearts. This is an invitation to rest in the Lord's presence. I hope you feel that this month. 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And it's easy to do that as the warmer months approach and schedules become a little more fluid. If you've been reading with us and you've fallen behind, don't worry. We're beginning Psalms next week, and this is a really sweet time to reset. I hope you will if that's something you need. 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Now, if you need some further motivation, I want to remind you of what Nancy DeMoss Wolgemuth said. Actually, I'll just let you listen to her.
2: Read your Bible. You can read it through in a year. It's a hike. It's an effort. It's not easy. But do you know that if you would read for just about 12 minutes a day, you can read through the whole Bible in 1 year? What do you do for 12 minutes a day that maybe you could do without and read through your Bible in a year? If you don't love reading, or maybe that's not easy for you, get an audio version of the Bible. There are plenty of apps for that. And listen to it being read. I love listening to my audio Bible on my phone as I'm getting ready in the morning, doing my makeup, my hair. I will often listen to whatever I'm getting ready to teach. I will listen to it and read through it, get through it however you need to. Now, you may feel like, I just don't understand it. Well, the effect of Bible reading, meditation, study is cumulative over time. You have to do it to get more out of it. I just want to tell you, and I'm saying this to myself too, I'm saying it to you. If we would spend half the time that we spend scrolling on our phones or doing, you name it, other mindless activities, if we'd spend half the time we do that each day to read and ponder the Bible, over time, we would come to know the Word. We would come to understand it better. We would be changed. You see, the more you read it, the more you will understand it. And you think, well, I don't really love it. I'd rather scroll. I'd rather watch Instagram Reels or do something that's more entertaining to me. Let me tell you this. The more you eat the Word of God, the more you take it into your system, the greater appetite, hunger, and longing you will have for the Word. So that's just my first point. Read your Bible. Read it. Read it. Read your Bible. And then a second, I don't want to call these suggestions. I really want to call them strong recommendations. Read it daily. Read it daily. I saw a study where 80,000 people were polled between the ages of 8 and 80. So probably you fit in that demographic. The survey was about what happens when people read the Bible. And here's what they found out. When people engaged with the Bible in some way, if it's opening the Bible during while their pastor's preaching and he says, open to Psalm 119, but they engaged with the Bible one time a week, there was almost zero difference that was measurable in their life. If they read it twice a week or engaged with it twice a week, it was the same thing. There was almost indiscernible difference in their lives. If they read it or engaged with it three times a week, they noticed in these surveys a small change. Not too much, but a small change. But what shocked researchers was what happened when they found out that people had read the Bible four times or more each week. The results were staggering. The difference between one, two, or three times and four times or more. Listen to these poll results. And this was 80,000 people who were polled. Loneliness went down 30%. Anger went down 32%. Bitterness in relationships down 40%. Alcoholism down 57%. Sex outside of marriage down 68%. Feeling spiritually stagnant down 60%. Viewing pornography down 61%. But listen to this, four times or more a week, reading, engaging with the Word, sharing their faith went up 200%. Discipling others went up 230%. Frequent reading of the Bible changes your life. It does.
1: 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She'll begin by unpacking this beautiful statement from King David. The boundary lines have fallen for me in pleasant places. Surely, I have a delightful inheritance. By God's grace, you and I can say the same thing. We'll learn more about what that means tomorrow. 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
3: Welcome to Bible Q&A with John MacArthur, author of the MacArthur New Testament Commentary Series. We'll read through the New Testament, and next to Jesus, you won't find a more prominent figure than the Apostle Paul. He wrote at least 13 of the 27 New Testament books. Yet, when the Bible first introduces him in Acts in chapter 7, his name is Saul. John, tell us about his name change. Why was that so important?
4: Well, good question, Denny. And people might think that being changed from Saul to Paul indicates some dramatic changes in view with the change of that name. They might think that because Abram was made Abraham to express the fact that he would be the father of many nations, or Simon was called Peter in order to mark out the fact that he would, by his confession, articulate the rock on which the church would be built, that therefore Saul going to Paul might be something equally significant. However, the truth of the matter is, Saul is a Hebrew word, Hebrew name, and one that's very familiar to any student of Scripture, because the first king in Israel was a man named Saul. And one might wonder, given the history of Saul, why any well-spoken mother would want to label her son with his name. Should have probably named him David, or even Solomon would be better. But nonetheless, Saul was simply a Hebrew name, and apparently a rather popular one. Paul was just the Roman equivalent of that. So there really is no spiritual significance, although we might say that when Paul went from being a Hebrew persecutor of the church to becoming an apostle who preached the gospel, there was the most dramatic change.
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6: Freedom in this country depends on three important foundations: morality, limits, and human rights. First, freedom depends on morality. John Adams observed, "Our Constitution was made only for a moral and religious people. It is wholly inadequate to the government of any other. When the citizens have an internal moral compass, the size and scope of government can be small. There's no need for external laws and regulations from government. If people do what is right and demonstrate common sense, the republic will thrive." Second, freedom also depends on limits. Lord Acton famously explained, "Power tends to corrupt, and absolute power corrupts absolutely." That is why the framers instituted checks and balances in our constitutional system. They also recognized the rights of citizens to hold government officials accountable. A moral people keep the government in check. A limited government keeps political leaders in check. A third foundation of freedom depends on respecting human rights as granted by our Creator. That important principle is found in the Declaration of Independence, which explains the why of American government. And it is also implied in the Constitution, which explains the how of American government. And this country has not always lived up to those ideals, but they provided a worthy goal to achieve. Although you may know all these foundational principles, I fear that a whole generation of young people do not know them because they were never taught in their civics classes. And I see each of these foundational principles slipping away. If we don't begin to teach these principles to our children and grandchildren, then morality, limited government, and respect for human rights will soon become relics of our past. That is why we need you to teach them to your family today. I'm Kirby Anderson, and that's my point of view.
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0: To shape a Christian family, we must found it on the love of God. We're not here to serve ourselves. We are here to love God, which means to lay down our lives, to serve others.
1: Elizabeth Elliot says, Hollywood's notion of love is millions of miles from the slightest comprehension of what the love of God is all about. Welcome to Gateway to Joy, a ministry of Elizabeth Elliot, author of Quest for Love and Love Has a Price Tag, helping you lovingly put God's principles into action in your daily life. Here's Elizabeth.
0: How many of you have read at least part of St. Augustine's Confessions? I can see not very many of you are familiar with that, and I would strongly recommend that you run, don't walk, to the nearest bookstore, and you should be able to find it in any bookstore, secular bookstore. It is a brilliant but most overpoweringly intimate description of his running from God for years. Many of you know his story and how he was prayed for by his mother. She watered the ground with her tears. She prayed most earnestly that God would not permit her son to leave North Africa and go to Rome, where she was sure that he would be spiritually demolished. And God said no to that prayer, and she lay weeping on the wharf as he took the boat for Rome. And she was just devastated that all those years that she had prayed that he would never go to Rome, God had allowed him to go to Rome. What she did not know, of course, was that in Rome he would become a Christian. It's a wonderful story. But in his book, The City of God, and some of you may have read that one, the whole thesis of that book is that there are two cities. One is founded by the love of God to the point of disregarding self, and the other is founded by the love of self to the point of disregarding God. The conflict of two loves, and that conflict rages in the breast of every one of us because we are sinners. The same conflict which founded those two cities, the city of God and the city of this world. The city of God, of course, founded on the love of God to the point of disregarding self. And the city of this world founded on the love of self to the point of disregarding God. To shape a Christian family, we must found it on the love of God to the point of disregarding self. That's what a Christian family is about. We're not here to serve ourselves. We are here to love God, which means to lay down our lives, to serve others. And a family is, as we said, a community of love, a community established by God. It is a community where the love of God is the law. It pains me to hear political terminology introduced into family life. Words like rights and equality, those are political terms. C.S. Lewis says equality is a political fiction, necessary in the political area, but not by any means always desirable, and I would say never an appropriate term to be used in a Christian home, because a Christian home is a place where God is loved to the point of disregarding self. We have no concern whatsoever with rights. We have no concern with equality, because it's my job to serve everybody else in the family, whether I'm the mother or one of the children. Every member of the family is here to serve every other member. I had a letter from a mother telling me that she had three daughters and one son, and the daughters were younger, and the son was only 11 years old, I think she said. And she said, I think that my son should help me with the dishes, but I can't think why. Would you please give me a good reason? Well, it seemed very simple to me, and I gave her what I thought was all the reason she needed to give him, which was, you're a member of this family. If I need your help in washing the dishes, you will wash the dishes. After all, I cooked the meal. How about you washing the dishes? And if he has some objection that's girls' work or something like that, well, as any sensible mother or father would say, I'm your mother or I'm your father, and this is what you're going to do. Don't allow your children to bully you on something like that. But that's a very good reason. We are here to serve one another. But a family is a community of love called to guard and reveal the love of God, and it derives its name from God himself. that beautiful prayer that Paul prayed for the Ephesian Christians. He said, I bow my knee before the Father from whom all fatherhood earthly and heavenly is named, and pray that out of the glorious richness of his resources, he will grant you to know the strength of the Spirit's inner reinforcement, that Christ may actually live in your hearts by faith. And if you don't know quite what to pray for your children, let me strongly urge you to study Paul's prayers for his spiritual children. In all of his epistles, you're going to find wonderful prayers, and they make great models. If you're like me, you very often, probably most of the time, don't know exactly what other people's needs are. Rarely do we really know. We may think we know what their greatest need is. We probably don't. We may know a need, and it's right and proper, of course, that we should mention those in our prayers. But most of the time, what they really need is probably something infinitely greater than what we imagine. And so I find it very helpful to use Paul's words and to pray prayers like that. Why is love the fundamental calling? Well, for the very obvious reason that God is love. 1 John 4, verses 7 to 12 says, Dear friends, let us love one another, for love comes from God. Everyone who loves has been born of God and knows God. Whoever does not love does not know God, because God is love. It is his nature. And when we ask those hard questions of God, do you love me? If you love me, how could you allow this to happen? How could you allow this to happen to me? How could you allow this to happen to somebody I love? Never forget that you are talking to the one who is the very essence of love. He can never act in any way contrary to his love. Never mind how it looks to you. Never, never doubt the love of God. It is impossible for God to act in any way contrary to his love. And you parents, you know perfectly well that some of the ways in which you treat your children in real honesty and love, they will never understand. When my parents said to me when they were about to punish me, this hurts me worse than it hurts you, of course I didn't believe them. But I do now. As a parent, I certainly had to spank my daughter. And the child, of course, says, you don't love me. And that's only a human illustration. We're not infallible. We're not omniscient. God is all-powerful, all-wise, and all-loving. Love is a reciprocal, personal gift of the self. A sacrifice. It involves self-denial. It is an act of free will, a generous sharing of all that I am. Now you can see that these two different kinds of love are poles apart. The two kinds of love that St. Augustine describes, the love of God to the point of disregarding self. Now, does that come natural to you and me? It's very far from coming natural. What comes natural to you and me is the love of self to the point of disregarding God. And to disregard God is to disregard my brother, to disregard those whom I am supposed to love. And if I am meant to lay down my life for others, then this is a supernatural kind of love. It will never come naturally to any of us. And it is something that we can only receive as a gift of grace. We have to be willing to receive it. Pray that the Lord will give you that kind of love for your husband, your wife, your children. And as you shape that Christian family as a community founded on the love of God and a community meant to reveal the love of God, then God will give you a wider and wider ministry. But we begin by that act of surrender with which Jesus began. Total act of surrender to God. Present your bodies a living sacrifice, holy, acceptable unto God, which is an act of spiritual worship. And to me, it's a great link. It's wonderfully revealing that the spiritual and the physical are so intimately linked. And if there's one thing that parents need to remember every day, is that all these physical needs that you're constantly working at, and that seems to take up about 23 and a half hours of your day, all the physical things and the visible things and the laundry and the cooking and all the little messes and everything else, that these are intimately and inextricably linked with spiritual work. Acts of spiritual worship done for the love of God. And remember Jesus' words, if you've done it for one of the least of these, you've done it for me. And 1 John 3:16, which is the corollary to John 3:16. I would imagine almost everybody here could repeat John 3:16 for us. For God so loved the world that he gave his only begotten son. But 1 John 3:16 says, this is how we know what love is, that Christ laid down his life for us. And we, in our turn, must lay down our lives for each other. Simple principle. Very simple. So often when I get letters from people with 15 pages describing a horrible and insoluble situation, I really want to just write back about three sentences and say, it's simple. The answer is simple. Love will show you what to do. If you can learn what self-sacrificing, self-abnegating, self-abandoning, self-donating love is about, you'll know what to do, because love will show you.
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3: This is Shauna on Johnny Erickson Tada Sharing Hope. Here's our friend Johnny with a word about living with pressure.
4: Actually, we could say a lot of words about living with pressure, right? I mean, so many Christians struggle with it. But not all of it comes from an overloaded schedule. Not all pressure and stress comes from overcommitting ourselves. That stuff can be addressed, and an overcrowded appointment calendar can be avoided, but what about the stuff that you cannot avoid? Sometimes we get stressed to the max by things in life that are completely out of our control. And I understand that kind of stress, because my quadriplegia is at the root of it all. My disability, with all its complications and demands, are often the source of my stress. Now, if it were just quadriplegia, I might do okay. But often, added to it is maybe a pressure sore, or a lung infection that I have to deal with, or a seat cushion that needs repair, or wheelchair batteries that go on the blink, or the mechanical lift on my van breaks down. And sometimes it's a problem with my voice activation software, which causes delay. Sometimes my husband feels stressed from caregiving. And frankly, even an ordinary dinner invitation from a friend, it can really stress me and Ken out. taken our portable ramps to the home of our friend, getting in their inaccessible house, fitting under a table, finding someone to come over later that night to help me lay down. Now, please know, I'm not complaining. Really, I'm not. For me, it's just life. But I don't want to avoid my life. I just want to be able to manage it with a little less stress. Maybe you feel the same. And if so, let me tell you where I get my inspiration. Remember in the Garden of Gethsemane when Jesus fell to his knees and he prayed? He was faced with overwhelming circumstances, a cruel death on the cross. And he agonized, he stressed over this, he fell on the ground and prayed, "Oh, Father, if it is possible, let this cup pass from me." Now, Jesus was asking to not have to face the cross, to not have to bear it. He was asking his Father if maybe there might be some other way. But then, in the next breath, he also prayed, "Yet not as I will, but as you will." Jesus was quick to tell the Father that he was ready to accept anything from his hand, even an agonizing death on a terrible cross. Moments later, when the soldiers came to arrest him, Jesus did not resist. And when Peter drew his sword to fight him off, the Lord said to him, "Put that sword away. Shall I not drink the cup the Father has given me?" Did you get that? Jesus' mindset was no longer to possibly by-step the cross if possible. No, now he was ready to unflinchingly embrace the cross. And oh, does that speak to me, and I hope it speaks to you. Because if you're faced with stress in life that you just can't avoid, by all means, pray that if it is God's will, he might remove it. But once you have prayed, leave the trial with him and be willing to take up your cross and follow Jesus down the hard path. He overcame his cross so that you might have the power to overcome your burdens.
3: Listening friend, if you need help doing this, please, I encourage you right now to visit us at johnnyradio.org, where you'll find great insights and practical advice to help you face the stressful things in life that simply can't be avoided. And remember, don't avoid the hard things, embrace them. That's the example our Lord Jesus gave to you and to me, and it's the path to true Christian contentment.
5: Have you inspired anyone lately? I'm Mary Lohman of the Christian Working Woman, and you may not think about it in those terms, but each day we have opportunities to inspire people, to inspire them to be kind, or to inspire them to be encouraged, and you know, on and on. And usually that inspiration comes through the words we speak. This week we're talking about how to think before we speak so that when we speak, we say the right things in the right way. And to help you think before you speak, we have some wristbands that simply say, "Think." We'll be glad to send you one of these to help you remember to think before you speak. The Bible has lots to say about guarding our words carefully, and this wristband reminder may help you do that. We're looking at an acrostic of the word think, which can help us determine whether we should say what we're just getting ready to say. T means true, make sure it's true. H means helpful, make sure it will benefit those who listen. And today, I is for inspiring. Will your words inspire the person who hears them in some way, even if it's very small? If not, maybe you don't need to say them. Now, I need to make it clear that I'm talking about inspiring someone for good purposes, because it's possible to inspire someone to do something wrong. But how wonderful it is when someone speaks inspiring words to us. I remember a day when I particularly needed some encouragement, and out of the clear blue, a friend simply said something that inspired me. It gave me the encouragement I needed at that moment to just keep on keeping on, as we say. I often try to remember to say anything nice that I think, whether it's a compliment on someone's outfit or a word of appreciation for their help. If you're thinking something nice about someone, then why not express it in words? And then you speak words of inspiration. So if we think before we speak, we will not only be careful not to say things we should not say, but it will remind us to say those inspiring things that we often think but don't say. And that includes the people closest to you, your mate, your children, your family members. Remember, your words have power. Use that power wisely to inspire others. They will come back to you in a wonderful way. If you've been impacted by the Christian Working Woman Ministry, I encourage you to become a monthly donor. 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
6: passengers and crew members. That's how many people the Freedom Ship says they'll have on board their mega boat. It's more than 8 times the max number of people the largest cruise line can carry today. The proposed ship would be a mile long, 750 feet wide, 30 decks high. The Freedom Ship hopes to carry 50,000 permanent residents, 20,000 crew members, and 10,000 guests for short-term cruises. Because of its size, it would have no permanent dock, but it would have hotels, restaurants, shops, a hospital, and a 15,000-seat sports field. This floating city is just an idea at the moment, and its designers would have to raise $10 to $20 billion to build it. As impressive as it sounds, the Freedom Ship is nothing compared to the heavenly city our God is preparing for all who are in Christ. And we can look forward to that. I'm David Wolin at haventoday.org.
7: I truly appreciate the Bible's pearls of wisdom relating to everyday life. 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Most of us would recognize from experience the wisdom of that saying. But nearly 3,000 years ago, here's how Solomon approached the same subject. "Seldom set foot in your neighbor's house, lest he become weary of you and hate you." 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
1: American Family News, I'm Rusty Pugh. The two big races in California are still too close to call. Los Angeles Mayor Karen Bass is now one step closer to being re-elected mayor. Bass leads the way in the mayoral race with the most votes as the wait still continues to find out who will face her in the November general election. Candidate Spencer Pratt says he has a lot of work to do to be named the next mayor.
2: I'm confident with 5 months in their own communities with their community leaders. It won't, again, Mayor Bass, this is the first time, since 2005, an incumbent is going to a runoff. This is not a candidate that I'm too concerned about.
1: Meanwhile, according to AP News, California gubernatorial candidate Steve Hilton is leading the votes against Democrat candidates Tom Steyer and Javier Becerra. Hilton spoke to supporters, saying the end goal is to have more people come to California to reach for their dreams.
3: For hundreds of years, people have come to California to follow their dreams. But now they're leaving. Well, that's what we're going to turn around. We are going to make California the best place in the world to start and run a business, to start and raise a family. This is the place. I'm fighting for working people in California so that you can keep more of what you earn. The best way to put money in people's pockets is to take less out of it in the first place. And that's what I'll do as your governor. Your first $100,000 tax-free.
1: Former Interior Secretary Deb Haaland and ex-Mayor Greg Hull will face off in a general election race for governor of New Mexico. Chris DeMeo with the latest.
4: If elected, Haaland would become the first female Native American governor of any state. Meanwhile, Hull is hoping to end the Democrats' nearly decade-long dominance of statewide offices. Haaland easily clinched the Democratic nomination. She is one of the first two Native women in Congress and was the first Native American to hold a cabinet post. Hull, the former three-term mayor of Rio Rancho, New Mexico, acknowledging during his victory speech that he now faces a long, hard campaign.
1: During a hearing yesterday, Secretary of State Marco Rubio shuts down Nevada Democrat Senator Jackie Rosen's talking points, trying to claim that he has been skipping critical U.S. negotiations. That gotcha moment didn't work out so well for her.
5: I was shocked to see that you were at a party with President Trump in Miami instead of accompanying Vice President Vance to Pakistan for negotiations.
6: What party was I at? I was at a party?
5: It's publicly reported, and there's photos there.
6: But what party? No, but you're going to say that. I'm going to answer it. I'm going to answer that question, because that's an absurd statement. I was not at a party. 100% inaccurate and 100% wrong. Here's why. And I was not at a party. Where I was is next to the president, because in the midst of those negotiations, I was in communications with them. I know your staff wrote up this cute statement for your TikTok video, but it's not true, and it's not real. That's not what happened. Okay, I'm the National Security Advisor and Secretary of State. I was co-located with the president in the midst of a high-stakes negotiation so that I could immediately inform him about events occurring halfway around the world.
1: Despite new laws aimed at eliminating DEI programs from higher education, undercover video shows how much has really changed.
7: Just over a year ago, the states of Ohio and Kentucky banned diversity, equity, and inclusion programs and policies in higher education. However, recent video from the Accuracy and Media Group shows that while the laws are in place, many schools, teachers, and administrators have not changed their curriculum. While speaking with an undercover journalist, University of Louisville professor Karen Christopher detailed how she has not changed the way that she teaches her classes in sociology.
8: For example, I teach Introduction to Sociology. I just got back from it.
9: Oh, wow.
8: I'm teaching it exactly the same.
9: Okay.
8: And I caught it for the past new year.
9: Oh, awesome.
8: Curriculum had not been touched.
7: This is despite 2025's House Bill 4, but the professor noted that it's harder for lawmakers to come after the curriculum due to academic freedom. The Accuracy and Media Group also sent an undercover journalist to Ohio State University, where they spoke with the Assistant Dean of Academic Affairs at the university, Jenny Babcock.
10: It doesn't impact our curriculum. So we are teaching our curriculum, our courses, as we always have. We are teaching social. We talk about bias. We talk about social justice.
7: Ohio passed Senate Bill 1, which outlawed DEI programs and training. However, the curriculum has stayed the same. AIM President Adam Gillette says that the videos highlight loopholes in the new anti-DEI laws. I'm Caleb Castile.
1: For American Family News, I'm Rusty Pugh.
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12: God says the church is like a wadi in Israel. And the wadi are those huge dry riverbeds. There are only two rainy seasons during the year. 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

0: Peterson. Thank you for joining me. It is the Wednesday edition of Point of View. We're so grateful you can join us. Liberty McCarter in studio with us. In this first hour, we're going to get back to this area of apologetics. How do we defend the Christian faith? Maybe helping answer some questions people might have about who is this Jesus? Maybe having some false claims, looking at actual good and very valid claims that we see as well. And this is a new book that is not out yet. So let me encourage you to go to the website, because you won't find it in your bookstores yet. It's coming out in about a month or so, but you can pre-order it. And if you are like Lindsay and me, you might accidentally pre-order more than one. We both are joking about how we sometimes do that. But nevertheless, I would highly recommend this book. It is published by our friends at Tyndale, and it is entitled, What If Jesus Is Right? Examining Jesus' Claims About Himself in a World Full of Falsehoods, written by our good friend Doug Groteis, and individual I have known literally for decades, and Lindsay Meidenwald. And if nothing else, Lindsay, this has been a great book, and I'd love to know more about how it came about.
1: Hi, I'm so glad to be here to talk to you about it. I've known Doug for about, I guess it's 10 years when I entered seminary, and he was my professor for apologetics and ethics, and we really started a wonderful friendship and relationship through those years. And he got close to my family, and I've kind of been there with some of his hardships that he's experienced in life. And I guess a couple of years ago, he said he was trying to write this book and wanted to know if I wanted to be part of it. And I was like, you want me to write a book with you? That's amazing. And what a great opportunity. And I guess what really caused us to want to write this book was that we as apologists have really, defending the faith, have noticed that there are many people that have a lot of strong opinions about Jesus and who he is, not just Christians, but non-Christians alike. And many of them haven't actually ever seriously examined his actual claims, right? So in a culture that we see subjective truth being promoted as objective truth and real things, Jesus makes these claims that really can transform us, but really demand our response. So this book was written with that in mind, to help us confront the questions we might have about who Jesus is and what he said, and if we can actually believe who he said he is.
2: Lindsay, this is Liberty, and I just reiterate what Kirby said earlier. Hello. This is a great book. I encourage people to pre-order it, and it's so approachable, but just is a treasure trove of information that is so timely. And one of the things that I identified with is your testimony in the intro of the book. I was also raised in church and grew up in a Christian home, and so I'd love for you to talk about your spiritual journey a little bit, and specifically how you realized that you had this need for apologetics in your life.
1: Yeah, honestly, it came to me a lot later in life. My dad's a pastor. My parents are missionaries. I've lived in other countries, right, as a missionary kid. And so I've been exposed to Christianity, literally probably in the womb, right? As parents probably, when I was pregnant, I was talking to my kid before she was ever born. So I'm guessing I've been exposed to this since before birth. And I thought that my faith was solid, and it has been consistently. I really haven't struggled with doubt in times of my life. I've always believed that God is close with me, and that Christ is for me and not against me. But when my husband became interested in apologetics and really taking the route of seminary and getting out of the Air Force and going the seminary route, I was thinking to myself, oh, so how am I going to talk to you about this stuff? I don't even know what the Kalam cosmological argument is, which

0: if listeners are wondering, that's just a claim about how the universe began. And so I said, well, I wonder if this is something I could do to go to seminary and maybe learn, and so we can have conversations around the dinner table with one another. But then I got into my first apologetics class at seminary and quickly realized that although my faith was real, although I genuinely believed that Jesus was my Savior, I didn't really have solid answers for skeptics who might ask me why I believe what I believe or how I know that Scripture is true. And that was really exposed to me in a conversation I had with an atheist friend of mine. She kind of exposed some holes in my line of thinking. And apologetics has really opened up the door for me to think more deeply about my faith and you know, really follow this idea of 1 Peter 3:15 of always being prepared to give an answer for the hope within me, but to do it with gentleness and respect. And doing that has really, you know, even studying apologetics, even as a full-fledged Christian for so many years, has really deepened my faith even more.
1: Lindsay, one of the things I thought I might do is kind of reintroduce you, because last time we had you on, if I remember right, weren't mm-hmm. you the director of operations at Mama Bear Apologetics? And of course, we can still talk about that. But also on our bio, we, of course, have the assistant professor of business and economics at Northwestern College in Iowa, author of Bridge Building Apologetics, which is a book published by Harvest House, which you probably would like to get a copy of. And of course, as we just mentioned a minute ago, did study that, have a master's degree in apologetics and ethics from Denver Seminary, a doctorate in jurisprudence from St. Mary's University School of Law, master's degree in public administration. So in addition to talking to you about apologetics, I think we could talk, Lindsay and I both could talk to you about politics, couldn't you?
0: Yeah, we could. I don't know if we want to, but I would totally jam with you about any of those things. Yeah, I think it's really important for Christians to have an idea of what's happening in the world and to be able to converse with people from different perspectives, you know, in kindness. That's what my first book was all about, right? Now I've taken on this professor role. I've stepped away from Mama Bear Apologetics, still fully love what they do. And I believe in discipleship, that parents should be discipling their kids at home. But now I am working at a Christian college where I teach business classes, business law, business writing, some other business classes, where I help my students who are primarily Christians figure out how they can be Christians and sometimes being in secular workforces, and how they can continue to shine Christ's light through the work that they do, and even in hard situations where they might work in places that are not fully Christian, they can still do their work as unto the Lord, which is, you know, something that Paul talked about in Colossians, and having this idea of you can be a lawyer and a Christian, you can be a business owner and a Christian, you can do the different jobs that we have available to us, and still maintain your Christian faith and even talk about it.
1: Well, again, we're going to take a break, and when we come back, let's put your apologetics hat on, and we're going to focus on first the fight over Jesus, a little bit later, a serious invitation, and this is a book that's coming.
2: Everybody is paying for something. Convenience, speed, comfort, stuff we barely use but still somehow pay for. But every now and then, something comes along that does more than fill time. It helps people live better. That's what the Cornerstone is for a lot of people. A steady source of truth, encouragement, and reminders that point them back to Jesus. 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Listener supported. The Cornerstone. Part of your mix. Part of your life.
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5: Summer has a way of scattering people. A long weekend here, a road trip there, kids in and out, schedules upside down. Days that start with a plan and somehow end with fast food and sunburn. And in the middle of all that movement, the cornerstone stays put. Still here with words that steady people, truth that cuts through the noise, and encouragement for the days when somebody needs more than background music. They need peace. They need hope. They need a reminder that God has not stepped away just because life got loud. That kind of presence does not just happen. It is sustained by listeners who believe this matters. 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Because a voice pointing people back to Jesus still matters. So if this ministry has been a steady part of your life, this is a good time to help keep it strong for somebody else too. 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Part of your mix, part of your life.
6: Iran says it has no fear of the U.S. and is able to stop any military attack.
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8: Can we tell by watching world events how close we are to the end times? Are we living in what the Bible calls the last days?
9: It tied as the strongest hurricane ever to make landfall in the U.S.
8: The book of Revelation in the Bible talks about the last days in veiled language and mysterious symbolism. But those who read it will tell you that it changes you by putting frightening current events in perspective. Take a look at today's headlines. Terrorism, wars, and rumors of wars. Cataclysmic events in nature. These are things we see in our world. They are also things predicted in the Bible. Read the book of Revelation. Your perspective on life will change because God has the last word on the last days.
10: Russia, meanwhile, hitting back with a deadly missile attack on Kyiv.
8: A message from The Cornerstone.

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1: Talking about the book, What If Jesus Is Right? Examining Jesus' claims about himself in a world full of falsehoods. Have information about both of the authors on the website, pointofview.net. Liberty McCarter in studio. And Liberty, there are just some great chapters in this first section about some of the challenges and the fight over Jesus.
2: Absolutely. You know, Lindsay, a few minutes ago, you mentioned that you realized at a point in your life that you needed to be able to answer questions that people might have. And I think that is so important for us. And even what you were saying a moment ago about being Christians in different kinds of environments and different fields, mm-hmm. it's such an evangelism opportunity if we are prepared. And so I love that this first section just really breaks down all of these arguments that we often hear. And one of the false claims about Jesus that is pretty common is that he was just a great moral teacher. And I think that that's very pervasive. But I thought it was interesting, the bit in the book about the significance of the word teacher and then how that has been watered down over time. So I'd love for you to talk about that.
3: Yeah, when we're talking about teachers in scripture, right, we think about Jesus as a teacher. We might be thinking about, I mean, even as a college professor, I'm thinking, oh, well, he, you know, brought together some ideas and taught it in front of his disciples and they either paid attention or they didn't. with college students, you just never really know, where their attention is these days. But a teacher is really somebody, that is much more important when we're talking about, first century, Christianity, after, you know, Christ, who is this man? This man called several people, 12, to follow him. And, in that time, it wasn't uncommon for teachers to gather people around them. But a teacher is more than just somebody who disseminates information. Their word is taken very seriously. And, I don't know about you, but when I was in seminary, it was really important for me to kind of absorb as much information as I could, and I probably overdid it. So maybe it's not quite that level, but I was constantly watching like debates. William Lane Craig was a big favorite of mine, right? And you know, making sure that I understood what arguments he was presenting, and then I was, you know, reading Doug's book, Christian Apologetics, and I was going back and reading some other material to kind of figure out I was just soaking it up. That's what I imagine the disciples were doing, because what Jesus was teaching was different than what they had been previously taught. Not to say that the Old Testament wasn't relevant in their lives still, but he was coming to them saying, hey, these are the rules, but let me present something new to you. I have actually overcome all of this for you. And who am I? And he asked that question to them. And that's kind of what we grapple with in the book is, you know, what teacher is asking their students who they think he is? Mm-hmm. Jesus. Jesus is the one who cares about his own identity and how he can impact their lives. And I think that kind of flies in the face of maybe what we would normally imagine as a teacher. And this isn't to minimize the role of teachers at all in today's society. Teachers literally make the world go round, right? We wouldn't have all of the other professions if we didn't have teachers. But I want us to think more deeply about maybe what the disciples thought of Jesus as a teacher. He was much more than just somebody who stood in front of them and gave them some ideas.
2: Yeah, well, we're definitely going to get into some of those claims that Jesus made about himself a little bit further on. And it's so important to be able to talk about those as Christians. But another false claim that I wanted to talk about with you is this claim that Jesus is radically inclusive. So I'm a millennial, and I know that my generation and Gen Z below me, this is really common. Jesus is popular when we talk about this because he did break down barriers. He included people who weren't included in society. But then when we translate that to today, it really becomes inaccurate. So why do we need to be careful about talking about Jesus as radically inclusive?
3: Yeah, I think that this is a drum that gets beat even by non-Christians, right? Like, you should be radically inclusive because Jesus was. Mm. And sometimes Christians are going to get caught up in that and say, what was he? Mm-hmm. And what did it mean? And we need to think about what that actually meant to the first century Christians when they were hearing that Jesus was radically inclusive. It wasn't necessarily what's being propagated today in today's society when we hear the words radically inclusive. Jesus certainly welcomed like all kinds of people, right? We see this example after example of him walking into marginalized societies and welcoming all of the people to him. I think perhaps my favorite example is the encounter that he had with the Samaritan woman in John 4. Mm-hmm. There's a whole history behind why that would be a big deal for him to be talking to a Samaritan, let alone a Samaritan woman. We see this example again when he uses the parable Good Samaritan. There's a deep history on why that would be a thing for the first century listeners. But yeah. In this example, you might remember that he actually talked to her, which would have been unheard of. Just that instance would have been like, oh, you're talking to me. Why are you talking to me? And then he says, basically, he's the Messiah and offered her living water, right? Which may have been a little bit confusing, mm-hmm. but he didn't leave it at that. Like, hey, try to figure out what I mean by this. He called her out for the things that she was doing wrong. And he didn't shame her, but he didn't ignore the truth of her sin, the reality of her state, right? Of humanness, we're fallen. So he combined this idea of compassion and honesty. This is something that I encourage Christians to get used to doing, right? Having compassion for sinners, we are all sinners, right? Figuring that out, but also holding them accountable, not just saying, I'm going to affirm every belief that exists out there or every behavior, because that's not what Jesus did. Jesus did not affirm the sins of the people he welcomed to his table. Instead, he called them to truth, and he called them to be repentant for the sins and for them to be transformed ultimately through him, right? And to submit themselves to God's will for their lives. So again, when we hear radically inclusive, we're thinking maybe the group of people that says everybody should be welcome everywhere. Yes, but that welcomeness does not mean affirming that which is sinful. It is instead including them and then inviting them to encounter the real Jesus, repenting of their sins and following him for the rest of their lives.
2: Yeah, so important. I think we have to be careful not to read with the modern lens, because often today when people are thinking about inclusivity, that is a value in and of itself. But when Jesus was being inclusive, he was actually aligning with God's heart for right. people. I don't know what you think about that difference or if that adds some clarity.
3: No, it does. I think that's a great way of looking at it, because humans, we have such a lot of ideas. And sometimes it's just easier for us to, we should look at scripture and what Jesus really said about these things. I think through his actions, he told us a lot about the way we should behave. I think there are certain groups that love this inclusivity idea, even if they're not Christians, and they call Christians to be this way. And unfortunately, it's lost on us as people in modern days what God is actually calling us to when he says inclusive. We're called to a higher standard as Christians, as Christ followers. We're supposed to be the light in the darkness. And that doesn't mean that we become one with the world. Instead, we stand outside of the world. Mm-hmm. And we say, hey, no, this is the beacon on the hill that you should be striving for. Again, that doesn't mean you can't invite everybody over for dinner. Jesus had dinner with so many different types of people, yeah. right? Mm-hmm. But he was willing to say, yeah, it's great that you're here. I want you to be here. I want you to be with me. But to follow me means something more. And this is the standard that I'm holding you to.
1: Let me just take a break, and when we come back, we'll get into maybe some of the fake Jesuses, as well as the claims of Jesus. And one of the things I've said oftentimes is that everybody wants Jesus on their team, which is why you see bumper stickers that say, would Jesus drive a SUV, or even some of his gay pride parades, what Jesus said about homosexuality is blank. And yet I think it is important to make sure that we get Jesus right. So we'll come back and talk about some of those fake Jesuses, and then, of course, some of the claims, all part of this book, What If Jesus Is Right? It is, again, published by Tyndale. I think you will really find the book very helpful, and we have information about that, as well as information about Lindsay and much more on our website, pointofview.net. We'll take a break, come back with more right after this.
4: 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So much information, documents released, grand jury testimony, political accusations and claims on all sides. 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How do we weed out the truly important from the merely sensational? 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I've been in media for more than 45 years. 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
7: Our neighborhood architectural committee had left us a notice letting us know that our paint was peeling and that we needed to do something about it within 30 days. Needless to say, we were up on ladders a few weeks later, and the more I scraped, the more the paint peeled, and the more I realized that we really did need to do some repairs. Instead of being frustrated, I was thankful that they were willing to take the time and let us know that we needed to do some maintenance. And then I thought to myself, you know, it's when I'm willing to let God and my girlfriends get up close and personal that they see things in my life that need repair. Maybe it's my attitude towards my husband or my impatience with my kids. And I just realized that I'm thankful that I've got a Lord and a Savior and good girlfriends around me that are willing to speak into my life and let me know when they see areas of my life that need some repair.
6: The Journey Diaries with author and conference speaker Renee Swope. We are the Cornerstone.
8: Iran says it has no fear of the U.S. and is able to stop any military attack.
9: Deadly violence erupted at the border with Israel.
6: Can we tell by watching world events how close we are to the end times? Are we living in what the Bible calls the last days?
10: It tied as the strongest hurricane ever to make landfall in the U.S.
6: The book of Revelation in the Bible talks about the last days in veiled language and mysterious symbolism. But those who read it will tell you that it changes you by putting frightening current events in perspective. Take a look at today's headlines. Terrorism, wars, and rumors of wars. Cataclysmic events in nature. These are things we see in our world. They are also things predicted in the Bible. Read the book of Revelation. Your perspective on life will change because God has the last word on the last days.
11: Russia, meanwhile, hitting back with a deadly missile attack on Kyiv.
6: A message from the Cornerstone.
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13: The Journey Diaries with author and speaker Renee Swope.
7: Our neighborhood architectural committee had left us a notice letting us know that our paint was peeling and that we needed to do something about it within 30 days. Needless to say, we were up on ladders a few weeks later, and the more I scraped, the more the paint peeled, and the more I realized that we really did need to do some repairs. Instead of being frustrated, I was thankful that they were willing to take the time and let us know that we needed to do some maintenance. And then I thought to myself, you know, it's when I'm willing to let God and my girlfriends get up close and personal that they see things in my life that need repair. Maybe it's my attitude towards my husband or my impatience with my kids. And I just realized that I'm thankful that I've got a Lord and a Savior and good girlfriends around me that are willing to speak into my life and let me know when they see areas of my life that need some repair.
13: The Journey Diaries with author and conference speaker Renee Swope.
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0: 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The opinions expressed on Point of View do not necessarily reflect the views of the management or staff of this station. And now, here again is Kirby Anderson.
1: Back once again, talking about the book, What If Jesus Is Right?, which is a very, very good examination of some of the claims that are made about Jesus, which are oftentimes false claims, or maybe even people that have created Jesus in their own image. And so this really helps clear up some of those misconceptions about what Jesus made in terms of actual claims and how people have misinterpreted it. And Lindsay is our guest, and Liberty, I know that we've got a series of fake Jesuses and false claims that we need to get to before we talk about what Jesus did claim about himself.
2: Yeah, again, Lindsay, this is just so important because in our culture, it seems like people want to apply Jesus to fit around their own mold. And so there's the New Age Jesus. There's so many different false Jesuses. So I was wondering if you could take us through a couple of those. And then, of course, since I am researching about this and talking about it a lot these days, the AI situation, I think I have to say we have to watch out for the chatbot Jesus, because there are all these apps coming out, man, saying that you can chat with Jesus, or even anecdotally knowing people who may be turning to ChatGPT to write a devotional for them and things like that. So I think we need to add that to the list of false Jesus.
3: Yeah, I just read a book by John Warner called More Than Words, and he's a writing professor, and he went on and on about AI, and it is going to be an interesting thing. We're already seeing examples of people using generative AI as a Jesus for themselves. The problem with that is that it's all based on an algorithm that's based on you, the user. So it's going to feed you answers that are good for you, or that you think are good for you, and might not necessarily be aligned with the truth that we find in scripture. I think a lot of us have probably been spending a lot of time thinking about generative AI and what that means. As far as fake Jesuses, I don't think any of us really need to look far to find these examples, right? Even if we just spent 15 minutes on any platform on social media, we would probably find a meme or something that tells us that Jesus is a certain way when he's actually not that way. I've seen Jesus promoted as sort of like a life coach. Mm-hmm. I've seen him promoted as a political activist, right? On all sides, not just by any particular political party, but all political parties want to use Jesus as an example, it seems. I've seen him used as this, just a great moral teacher or a sage. We see some religions use him as one of many gods, for example, like in Hinduism. But the problem with these fake Jesuses that we encounter I actually see two problems. I'm going to go on a tangent for a second. Christians don't know who the real Jesus is, so they're not able to spot the fake ones. And as somebody who's been doing this for more than a decade now, my thought on that is we need to be studying the real Jesus, just like FBI agents study money, right? Yeah. And in order to spot the fake money, they study the real money. We should be studying the real Jesus in order to spot the fake Jesuses, because the world is getting very good at disguising Jesus and making him in a way that is not actually aligned with how scripture presents Jesus. And so we have to remember as Christians that Jesus is not one of us. He's holy. He's truly God and truly human. He's not just a human, mm-hmm. right? He's not just another created being. That some religions will say that he is. We see this. I'm going to talk about the Bible for a second because that's kind of important. But there's an example in scripture where Jesus sort of sets himself up as divine, and people are, especially the religious leaders, are really shocked by this. In Mark 2, if you can remember, there's a story about Jesus going home to Capernaum, and he's in the house, and it's crowded. And then all of a sudden, a guy is brought down from the rooftop,
1: yes.
3: right?
1: Yeah.
3: He's paralyzed, and his friends are lowering him into this room so that Jesus can see him. And he doesn't heal him right away. He says instead, what? your sins are forgiven.
1: Mm-hmm.
3: Well, what? I don't know what you're saying, sir, right? The question really became, who can forgive sins but God alone? Well, this is Jesus saying, hey, I'm here. I am more than a teacher. I am actually claiming this divine authority. I am more than the things that you think I am. I am. He literally says, I am, several times in scripture. And so instead of looking at these fake Jesuses that the world's creating, we need to actually look at who Jesus claimed to be. This is why Doug and I consistently through the book, we say it so many times, go back to scripture.
2: Yes.
3: And there are always going to be skeptics who say, well, how can we believe scripture is true? We have a chapter on that too, right? Because we do believe it's important for you to understand why we can trust the Bible is true. Because if we can't trust the Bible is true, we can't trust what Jesus said. But because we can trust the Bible is true based on history and historical evidence, we can then trust what Jesus says about himself. And he claims to be more than what the world calls him. He claims to be God.
2: Let's talk about that a little bit, because this is so important. And you mentioned, you know, the claiming the authority to forgive sins. What would that mean to the people who are around at the time? And y'all do a great job of focusing, too, on how we have to know the context to really understand the significance of these claims. But when Jesus says, I am, why was that such a big deal? And also, I love the different examples of I am statements that you give, but help us in our modern minds understand what that meant at the time when he said that in that context.
3: Well, you have to remember, right, what was the scripture that these folks had access to when Jesus was talking? It would be the Torah and the Old Testament scriptures. So when he said, I am, that would actually take people back to Exodus 3, right? When Moses is confronted in the wilderness, there's a burning bush, right? And Yahweh says, I am, right? So when Jesus says that, that would immediately send his listeners into, wait a second, are you claiming to be, you're claiming to be God, right? This is actually something that I found stood out to me, because I hadn't spent apologetics is a really vast topic, right?
2: Yes.
3: So there are specialties within apologetics, just like there are specialties within theology. Some people are New Testament folks, some people are Old Testament folks, and then you can even narrow that even more. In apologetics, there are so many different ways that you can go. I mean, I even have friends who use art as an apologetic. And so most of what they study has to do with beauty and art and how we can see the existence of a creator through what we see in beauty. For me, I hadn't spent a lot of time really diving into Christ's divinity. And so researching this book really helped me kind of like, oh, he is, I know he's divine, but why is he divine?
2: Mm-hmm.
3: And he has, like you alluded to, Liberty, he's got several statements that are a little bit metaphorical, right? So he says he's the bread of life. He says he's the light of the world. He says he's the true vine. And his listeners would have understood, because he was always speaking in their context. They understood bread. who doesn't understand bread? But they understood what it meant to be a vine or the light of the world. And he then linked these to godly attributes that would sustain us and lead us and be our true source of what spiritual fruit, right? I think that for me, him being more than a teacher is more than just me saying he's more than a teacher. It's him saying he's more than a teacher. In John 8, you know, he says, before Abraham was, I am. He had just gotten done speaking with the Pharisees, and he's still speaking to the Pharisees, and they're kind of like, oh, you're claiming to be this God of Exodus 3. And they wanted to stone him for that. I think, you know, Jesus, of course, you know, wasn't stoned in that moment, because it was ordained for him to not die that way. When he was put to death and resurrected, he had this moment with Thomas where Thomas proclaims him my Lord and my God, and Jesus didn't argue with him. Mm-hmm. He accepted the worship. And for me, a lot of the reason why I believe in Christ's divinity is his words, of course, but also his behavior and his actions.
1: Let's take a break, and when we come back, we'll continue our conversation today. What if Jesus is right? If you would like to know more about the book, as I've mentioned before, coming out shortly, so you can pre-order it. It is a book that I would certainly recommend because, number one, it really answers many of those misconceptions that people have. Number two, I know that many of you are involved in small groups. At the end, there's a whole section on questions.
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3: There is something about a checkout line. Nobody really wants to be there, but there you are, waiting with groceries, a tired brain, and maybe a quiet prayer that this week stretches farther than it looks like it will. Life can feel like that sometimes. A little crowded, a little expensive, a little heavier than expected.
4: That's one reason the Cornerstone matters.
3: In the middle of regular life, it keeps pointing people back to Jesus with truth and hope. Not just when life feels easy, on the tight weeks too, when someone needs peace more than productivity. And it stays here because people choose to help carry it, because they know what it means to hear the right reminder at the right moment. So whether somebody's driving home worn out, standing in a long line, or trying to hold it together one more day, the encouragement is still here, supported by people who believe hope should stay within reach. The Cornerstone. 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
1: What if Jesus is right? That's the question we're asking today, which is answered very well in this new book coming out. What if Jesus is right? Examining Jesus' claims about himself in a world full of falsehoods. Liberty with me. And Lindsay, for just a minute, I thought there's a small section that I thought would be very appropriate. It's the Apostle Paul's claims about Jesus. And the reason I bring that up is being on college campuses sometimes and certainly interacting with individuals, you have this kind of mindset that is out there, even sometimes in some of these more liberal denominations, that you have the Jesus of history and then the Christ of faith. In other words, Jesus made some statements, but he wasn't necessarily making claims about salvation, about his deity. These were added on by Paul, and you spend some time in this book talking about the fact that certainly Paul knew the teachings of Jesus on various issues. He also taught the same things that Jesus teaches. He also affirms redemption through Christ and also explains the purpose of why Christ died. You even get into the word propitiation. And I think that's a very important issue, because not only are we talking about false ideas that people might have who are outside the church, some of those false ideas are inside the church, aren't they?
2: Yes. I wish that that were not the case. But the more that I spend time at other churches, I travel frequently and speak, and the engagement that I have with folks who have been encountering falsehoods within the walls of their own churches, this is really why Paul wrote so many letters to churches. I don't know if we've ever thought about that, but why is he consistently writing letters to churches and warning them not to fall for false teachers and false prophets? This is why. We need letters, too, in modernity. And I think applying some of Paul's letters to our own situations can be really, really helpful. When I was actually writing my first book, I encountered this idea that, you know, Paul, you know, was elevated to a certain level above Jesus, but that was never Paul's intention, and I don't think he truly was in the first century, at least. We do talk about Paul a lot at church, but I've been sort of paying attention, and it seems like Jesus still wins the day. but Paul, I mean, in my mind, people are still talking about Jesus more than they're talking about Paul, but that doesn't mean that we shouldn't take Paul's letters to heart. This was a guy who was there when they were stoning Stephen to death, right, for being a Christ follower. And he had this major transformation, and we see that unveiled to us in Scripture. And then we see this radically transformed life where he spends time trying to help other people transform their lives because he had seen such a richness in his own life. He wanted that for everyone else. And so, yes, I think what Paul did was not write his own scripture. He instead took the words of Jesus and the historical explanations from others, other witnesses, and said, hey, this is what happened. This is who Jesus is, and we should trust him and stop believing people who claim to come in Christ's name who aren't actually coming in Christ's name. And we in modernity can really learn from those letters from Paul to help us understand what Jesus is calling us to, because he really was taking Jesus's own words and helping churches of his time sort through the issues of the day with a Christ-like mindset.
3: Lindsay, it's in some ways encouraging to know that the times that we read about in the Bible were not so different than our own, and in other ways discouraging that we are still dealing with so much false teaching. But Jesus himself warned about false teachers and using discernment. And so I think that's just so important for us to take to heart as well. And so what are some of the ways, looking to Jesus' own words, that we can be on the lookout and use discernment and make sure that we're not buying into a fake Jesus?
2: Yeah, I mean, discernment is so important. I think this starts with prayer, and a lot of us aren't praying, and that's frankly quite unfortunate. We're not rooted in a life of prayer and constant conversation with who God is, and so that keeps us from, you know, knowing more about Christ. We're also, if we're not praying, we're also probably not reading the Bible. And then we're not even hearing Christ's own words. And again, that makes us susceptible to these false teachers. We list a number of false teachers from modernity that a lot of Christians have actually fallen for. And it's not so much their names that matter, but it's these ideas that are being disseminated in Christ's name. And you're right, he warned against that because he knew it was coming. And why did he know it was coming? Because he's God, right? Mm-hmm. He made all of these claims knowing that, unfortunately, there is nothing new under the sun, which means the experiences of early Christians are the experiences that we have today. Now, did they have computers and generative AI and all of that? No, but really, if we look at Jesus's own words and the teachings of his disciples and the apostles, we can see that we have been prepared to handle whatever the earth or the world might throw at us, right? Because that's what it means. There's nothing new under the sun, and the good news is that Jesus is on the throne. Jesus is the hope within us, and unfortunately, I think a lot of Christians have sort of fallen into despair because they have forgotten their hope. And the way that you can remind yourself of hope is to be surrounded by other Christians who encourage you. This is going to church, right? Or being in small groups or being in Bible studies. But it's also reading the Word of God and having a personal relationship with Christ.
1: Let me just say that at the very end, you have a section on decision time. Is Jesus right? Mm. What if it is right? So this is a book that I would think people might want to use in an evangelistic way, just as we sometimes mention a Lee Strobel book or a Josh McDowell book. This is one that I certainly want to get multiple copies of and use in that way. And then I thought it was also very poignant that at the end, having, of course, known Doug Groteis, I think one of the first interviews I did with him 40 years ago when Marlon Maddox asked me to be a guest host was with Doug Groteis on a book called Unmasking the New Age. I've of course gone through that with him and his wife Becky, and of course we've also done the interview on his book Walking Through Twilight, which is the epilogue at the end. So in some respects, the way you've put this together is something that will help individuals that maybe have gotten off track and have the wrong Jesus in mind. It's also just a really good book for those who are seekers. So if nothing else, Lindsay, I want to thank you for once again coming on Point of View. Next time you talk with Doug, say hello to him. We'll look forward to maybe interviewing him in the future on this book as well. But thank you for being with us today here on Point of View.
2: Thank you so much. You have a great day.
1: Let me again encourage you, if you'd like to contact Lindsay and have her come and speak, Doug Groteis, come and speak. Those are individuals that we have highlighted here on Point of View, really trying to, again, deal with some of the misconceptions. And if nothing else, Liberty, I thought this book really covered all of the kinds of things we tend to run into.
3: Oh, absolutely. This is such a great resource. And so when you are having that conversation, in fact, the book opens up with all kinds of conversations and questions that you may ask yourself or maybe afraid to voice, or that maybe somebody in your life who is doubting or not a Christian might ask you. They literally cover everything in here. So it's just an excellent resource. And again, one of those, buy a lot of copies and give them out to people for sure.
1: Could take a break, but let me just mention that again, if you find yourself saying, I'd like to know a little bit more, like to pre-order the book, like to know more about some of the guests, you can obviously go to the website, pointofview.net. As you go there, you might even say, I know somebody that really needs to hear this. And you can click on that button that says watch or listen and maybe send the podcast to them. Or maybe a little bit later when we do a highlight at Spotify, you can send that out as well. Let's take a break. We have a lot more to cover right after this.
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5: 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Dr. Morris, fossils are found in some pretty strange places sometimes, aren't they?
6: Yes, indeed they are, Chris. Usually they're found entombed in sedimentary rock, which originally was sediments that were laid down by moving water, but since then has hardened into stone, allowing the dead things to harden into fossils. But sometimes the fossils are found in truly weird areas. In a place in Britain, mud continually bubbles up out of an underground spring. It's not just water, it's mud. But with the mud often pops up a fossil. It might be a clam or a brachiopod, but it's in a pristine state of preservation. This is weird, but one thing I know is that it fits nicely within the general picture of the Great Flood of Noah's day, the one that's mentioned back in Genesis.
5: To discover more facts that support your faith, visit us on the web at www.icr.org. That's www.icr.org.
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8: American Family News, I'm Rusty Pugh. The two big races in California are still too close to call. Los Angeles Mayor Karen Bass is now one step closer to being re-elected mayor. Bass leads the way in the mayoral race with the most votes as the wait still continues to find out who will face her in the November general election. Candidate Spencer Pratt says he has a lot of work to do to be named the next mayor.
9: I'm confident with 5 months in their own communities with their community leaders. It will, again, Mayor Bass, this is the first time, what, since 2005 an incumbent is going to a runoff. This is not a candidate that I'm too concerned about.
8: Meanwhile, according to AP News, California gubernatorial candidate Steve Hilton is leading the votes against Democrat candidates Tom Steyer and Javier Becerra. Hilton spoke to supporters, saying the end goal is to have more people come to California to reach for their dreams.
10: For hundreds of years, people have come to California to follow their dreams. But now they're leaving. Well, that's what we're going to turn around. 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This is the place. I'm fighting for working people in California so that you can keep more of what you earn. The best way to put money in people's pockets is to take less out of it in the first place. And that's what I'll do as your governor. Your first $100,000 tax-free.
8: Former Interior Secretary Deb Haaland and ex-Mayor Greg Hall will face off in a general election race for governor of New Mexico. Chris DeMeo with the latest.
11: If elected, Haaland would become the first female Native American governor of any state. Meanwhile, Hall is hoping to end the Democrats' nearly decade-long dominance of statewide offices. Haaland easily clinched the Democratic nomination. She is one of the first two Native women in Congress and was the first Native American to hold a cabinet post. Hall, the former three-term mayor of Rio Rancho, New Mexico, acknowledging during his victory speech that he now faces a long, hard campaign.
8: During a hearing yesterday, Secretary of State Marco Rubio shuts down Nevada Democrat Senator Jackie Rosen's talking points, trying to claim that he has been skipping critical U.S. negotiations. That gotcha moment didn't work out so well for her.
12: I was shocked to see that you were at a party with President Trump in Miami instead of accompanying Vice President Vance to Pakistan for negotiations.
13: What party was I at? I was at a party?
12: It's publicly reported, and there's photos there.
13: But what party? No, but you're going to say that. I'm going to answer it. I'm going to answer that question, because that's an absurd statement. I was not at a party. 100% inaccurate and 100% wrong. Here's why. And I was not at a party. Where I was is next to the president, because in the midst of those negotiations, I was in communications with them. I know your staff wrote up this cute statement for your TikTok video, but it's not true, and it's not real. That's not what happened. Okay, I'm the National Security Advisor and Secretary of State. I was co-located with the president in the midst of a high-stakes negotiation so that I could immediately inform him about events occurring halfway around the world.
8: Despite new laws aimed at eliminating DEI programs from higher education, undercover video shows how much has really changed.
14: Just over a year ago, the states of Ohio and Kentucky banned diversity, equity, and inclusion programs and policies in higher education. However, recent video from the Accuracy and Media Group shows that while the laws are in place, many schools, teachers, and administrators have not changed their curriculum. While speaking with an undercover journalist, University of Louisville professor Karen Christopher detailed how she has not changed the way that she teaches her classes in sociology.
15: For example, I teach Introduction to Sociology. I just got back from it.
16: Oh, wow.
15: I'm teaching it exactly the same.
16: Okay.
15: And I taught it for the past new year.
16: Oh, awesome.
15: Curriculum had not been touched.
14: This is despite 2025's House Bill 4, but the professor noted that it's harder for lawmakers to come after the curriculum due to academic freedom. The Accuracy and Media Group also sent an undercover journalist to Ohio State University, where they spoke with the Assistant Dean of Academic Affairs at the university, Jenny Babcock.
17: It doesn't impact our curriculum. So we are teaching our curriculum, our courses, as we always have. We are teaching social. We talk about bias. We talk about social justice.
14: Ohio passed Senate Bill 1, which outlawed DEI programs and training. However, the curriculum has stayed the same. AIM President Adam Gillette says that the videos highlight loopholes in the new anti-DEI laws. I'm Caleb Castile.
18: For American Family News, I'm Rusty Pugh.
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20: The world's oldest surviving Rolls-Royce, manufactured back in 1904, was sold in a London auction back in December 2007 for $7,275,000. 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
21: You know how there are things you really do mean to get to, and then somehow a week goes by, then a month, and now it's one of those things sitting in the back of your mind again. Supporting the Cornerstone can end up there. Not because it doesn't matter, usually because it does. So if this ministry has been one of those things on your heart, today is the day to stop meaning to and start doing. We're here because listeners did exactly that. 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
22: Constitution, public policy, foreign policy, military policy, tensions in the Middle East, abortion, homosexuality, pornography, sexual ethics, media, technology, history, and America's godly heritage. We talk about anything that affects your faith, your family, or your freedom. So don't go anywhere.

0: I've known for decades, literally, but his is entitled Politics and Failure. As you might gather, he's using what was happening last night and what will maybe be happening all the way to November in terms of looking at the mayor's race for Los Angeles. Now, again, we can be assured that the incumbent mayor, Karen Bass, has won. It looks like if the trend continues, and last time I looked, they still hadn't counted all the ballots, Spencer Pratt will actually go again. Against her. But whether he does or not, I like the opening line. Lindsay was with us. Now, Liberty, let's talk about politics is the only profession of which I'm aware in which competence doesn't seem to matter. Well, I sometimes said that about TV weathermen, but that's neither here nor there. But politics is one where he says you can fail miserably. One can be corrupt. One can get away with crimes. If committed by someone outside of elective office, arrest, prosecution, and a stint in jail would be the result. So, Liberty, one of the things we're dealing with is when you look at the race in Los Angeles, which is, of course, just one of many taking place. One of the reasons Cal Thomas focused on that is an individual who was basically a reality show performer as even putting up a sizable challenge to an incumbent mayor in Los Angeles. And I think it illustrates that maybe the American people and even some people in California are saying enough is enough. We want some common sense.
1: Yeah. You know, I think competence may actually lower your chances of staying in office, because then if you solve all the problems very efficiently, then you've got nothing else to run on anymore. But anyways, yeah, I think it's interesting. We'll definitely talk about this on the roundtable tomorrow, because Richard Lim will be with us, and being in California, he was emailing that he definitely wanted to talk about what was going on. So we'll get his take. But, you know, it's kind of reminds me of the Emperor Has No Clothes story. And so it seems like people in California maybe haven't been able to say, wait a second, this is a problem. We're in Los Angeles, because of course, as we talked about yesterday with Spencer Pratt, one of his big issues he's talked about is the Palisade fires, but also homelessness in LA and just the overextending of the budget, things that citizens may look at and say, really, are we just going to pretend like this is okay? And he's actually saying, no, it's not. And maybe we can apply some common sense and do something about it, which is, I think, why he may actually be going on to the actual election.
0: We'll see how it turns out. Again, number one was the Palisades fire, which took place in January 2025. And at a time when, of course, the mayor had cut $17 million from the fire department budget, that certainly got some people's attention, which interestingly enough, you know, you had some trying to support those decisions. I think it's a little bit difficult to defend. And then the other one, the homeless population, or as Cal Thomas says, the politically correct term is the unhoused. Mm-hmm. And as I gave you some of the numbers yesterday, if you were to look at the number of homeless people on the streets, that population is larger than more than a dozen plus of counties in the state of California. There's more homeless population in Los Angeles than any city in the United States, perhaps any city in the world. And so to then just say, well, it's just kind of what we have to deal with the so-called unhoused population of Los Angeles. I think some people said, and this is interesting because even if they didn't vote for Spencer Pratt, they voted for some of the other candidates. So was it 3 out of 5 did not vote for the incumbent mayor in Los Angeles?
1: Yeah, I think there you go. There's indication that people weren't happy with it. So I did see, you know, that Mayor Bass had implemented some initiatives. And so the homeless population, or the unhoused, I'm sorry, has decreased by maybe 18% or so. But I think there's just a lot of people are realizing that there are root issues with the whole approach of not really dealing with it when it is affecting the safety of the citizens of L.A., and the city, and even the homeless themselves, who often are in need of help. There are mental health issues. There are drug addiction issues going on. And so you really do have to address those root issues and not just allow that to pervade on the street. And that's what's been happening.
0: Again, if you're looking for some answers, one of the booklets we put together a while ago was on a biblical point of view on homelessness. And a lot of that came from some very good research and books that have been written on the subject, because that is something we should be concerned about. And certainly churches have been

0: involved in reaching out to individuals, but some of those problems are bigger than what a church can address with a food kitchen or something else. And so, again, those are some things to talk about. Just before I take a break, though, we had a question left over from last hour. I thought that's for a fair game. So let's, if we can, go to Jamie in North Carolina. You heard our interview last hour on What If Jesus Is Right. So, Jamie, thank you for calling today.
1: Thank you so very much for being gracious with my question. I have a next door neighbor who's a devout Mormon, and oh, how I would love for him to be saved one day. I pray for him. But a question stems around, suppose you have, you believe in the qualities of Jesus, but you know how they add on to who he was? If they truly believe that he in Christ's blood, and even though they take him farther than what the Holy Scriptures say, can a human being still be saved? Or how do you think Christ looks at that? If you really truly believe in him, but they believe in another Jesus than we do, you know, the Pauline Christians. So I was always wondering that.
0: Well, I think you've asked a very good question. Maybe we'll do a program on it in the future. But let me just simply say, Lindsay's looking, Liberty's looking through it right now, looking through Lindsay's book. And what I thought was interesting is they do have a section in there because in some respects, many of these cults and other religious movements have a different view of Jesus. So first of all, let's get back to what about those who have not heard? What about those who have an incorrect view? We recognize that God is just. And so we certainly want to start with the idea of God's holiness and justice, but also we recognize God cannot hold people responsible for information that they do not have or information that they've received that is inadequate or false. So, of course, that should give us a motivation to go and share our faith. But again, if we believe in God's righteousness, justice, and fairness, I think you can begin to answer that question. But there's a whole chapter, section and chapter there, isn't there?
2: Yeah, you know, this is a great resource because in the chapter on fake Jesuses, there is a section on what Latter-day Saints believe. And I've had many Mormon friends in the past myself, and they are wonderful people. But I think this would be a great conversation starter to say, here are some disparities in what your tradition believes and what the Bible actually says. And when it comes down to discernment, 1 John does say that whoever denies Christ is a liar. And so that can be a place to start the conversation and say, let's talk about what Jesus says about who he actually is.
0: Well, Jamie, I think you're asking a good question. And that's the first point. Yesterday, we talked about asking good questions.
2: Yes.
0: I'd be asking.
3: The world's oldest surviving Rolls-Royce, manufactured back in 1904, was sold in a London auction back in December 2007 for $7,275,000. 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When people give financially to our radio station, they don't give just because they like the music. They give because they want to invest in changing lives, an investment that will go on long after that $7 million Rolls-Royce has turned to rust. Donate at WJLU.org.
4: 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Some are just 37 notifications and one actual piece of information. 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Which is why the Cornerstone matters. 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
5: Summer has a way of bringing people outside. Front yards, cookouts, folding chairs, kids running through the sprinkler like they invented joy. And somewhere in the middle of all that ordinary life, there is a reminder. God has always liked meeting people in regular places. On hillsides, at tables, in boats, along roads. That matters because some people think they need the perfect setting to hear from God. But a lot of life is lived with distractions, interruptions, and grass that needs mowing. And still, God is near, still speaking through his word, still faithful in the little moments you almost miss. So as summer opens the days a little, don't miss the holy things tucked inside the ordinary ones. A conversation, a laugh, a prayer. God is not waiting for life to get less messy before he meets with you. He already knows your address. The Cornerstone, part of your mix, part of your life. Summer has a way of bringing people outside. Front yards, cookouts, folding chairs, kids running through the sprinkler like they invented joy. And somewhere in the middle of all that ordinary life, there is a reminder. God has always liked meeting people in regular places. On hillsides, at tables, in boats, along roads. That matters because some people think they need the perfect setting to hear from God. But a lot of life is lived with distractions, interruptions, and grass that needs mowing. And still, God is near, still speaking through His Word, still faithful in the little moments you almost miss. So as summer opens the days a little, don't miss the holy things tucked inside the ordinary ones. A conversation, a laugh, a prayer. God is not waiting for life to get less messy before He meets with you. He already knows your address. The Cornerstone, part of your mix, part of your life.

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1: Back once again, let's see if we can get into some other topics as well. Second article we've posted by Catherine Jean Lopez. This comes from National Review. America doesn't want to know about abortion pills. Now, let me, since I'm sitting across from Liberty, point out that I still think some of the best booklets I've ever seen, and she's actually done two, one on the abortion pill, one on chemical abortion, which are basically the same, and all the legal issues she has written. And I thought, Liberty, here's a good example that Catherine Jean Lopez points out, that some people are starting to say, well, is there anything we can do to stop this? I remember in the old days when I would speak at pregnancy resource centers, I would talk about all the different ways in which a pregnancy center can be involved, whether it's various kinds of advertisements, whether it's individuals, and we've had many of them on the program standing in front of an abortion clinic praying, even trying to encourage abortion-minded women to give up the idea of getting an abortion and instead decide to either adopt the child, give the child up for adoption, or keep the child, and all of that. But as we well know, now a majority, I think it's fair to say, of abortions in America are happening because of abortion pills, and there's a sense of, in a sense, frustration. Is there anything we can do? Your thoughts?
2: Yeah, I feel this question a lot and talk about it anytime I have the opportunity to, because it just seems like insurmountable almost to be knocking down. And so overturning Roe was a big victory, but that is not the end of the pro-life battle, because what's happening, as you mentioned, you know, people, activists, would often pray outside an abortion facility, or maybe they would have a mobile ultrasound van where people, and a lot of times women, they actually are looking for an excuse to not go into the appointment.
1: Very true.
2: Maybe nobody has told them, you can do this. Maybe nobody has offered to help or pray for them or even ask them, is this what you want? Because maybe they've been pressured by parents even or partners. And so oftentimes, those, you know, physical interactions were an opportunity for women to stop and actually have the opportunity to think about it for a minute and say, okay, somebody is giving me a way out, or they encounter an ultrasound and are able to see their baby's heartbeat and things like that. And so today, though, with the majority of abortions happening with pills, even in states like Texas, where we are, where abortion is effectively outlawed thanks to the Dobbs decision, people are still able to get abortion pills because they order them online. And they are sent in the mail, often in disguised packaging. And one of the notes that Lopez makes in this article is that we don't even know exactly how many abortions are happening from abortion pills. And we don't know how many men are ordering them. We hear some of the stories of criminal cases being brought toward men who have forced women to take these, but we really don't know, because what about the stories we don't hear about? So it just seems like, man, we can't even accurately assess the problem. So how do we tackle it? So one of the things, it kind of boils down to three things, and I think there is hope here. One, educate people like we do on Point of View, get those booklets, talk to people about the dangers of the abortion pill, because they are not safe. They often end up with women in the emergency room. So there are some big harms that we can talk about and try to educate people. Obviously, you know, politically, yes, we still want the FDA to revoke the approval of the abortion pill. I know a lot of pro-life groups are working on that and advocating for that and things like that. But I really do appreciate what she says at the end of the article, that this is a culture problem. Because they've made it about as easy as you can make it to end the life of your unborn child by simply going online, ordering a pill that comes to your house in a few days, and just doing it at home in the bathroom by yourself. And so if we want to stop the inclination that says, I need to get rid of my baby when they see a positive pregnancy test, then it's a cultural thing. We have to raise kids to value life starting now when they're young.
1: Well, and again, part of the problem is that it's become so kind of routine that you can order an abortion pill the same way you'd order, as she says here, the latest kitchen gadget from Amazon. And as a result, it's almost incumbent upon us to talk about it more because in some respects, you aren't even seeing the visible signs like abortion clinics and things of that nature. And what that reminded me of is years ago, I remember listening to an interview Marlon Maddox did of Joseph Sobran. Now, Joseph Sobran is a columnist with the National Review. He's passed on many years ago, but he was at the time, and I'm old enough to remember when abortion became legal as well. And Joseph Sobran was even older and said, you know, when the Roe versus Wade decision came down, I didn't think it would be much of a big thing because I figured most women wouldn't want to talk about it. They'd maybe still want to go behind the scenes just as they'd gone to back alleys and things like that. And they said the shock was that, no, they were out in the streets marching for the right to have an abortion. And in some respects, because of that, it still kept abortion as top of mind. As I read through this article, I got the sense that now we're kind of back to where we were talking about that back in the 1980s. And that is, now it's becoming so routine and there aren't as many visible abortion clinics. And as she says, you may start thinking about it because maybe you're in line to get a pharmaceutical and you see a woman ordering that just the way they'd be ordering maybe blood pressure medicine. And so in some respects, since we can't necessarily now park a pro-life van with ultrasound right in front of an abortion clinic, although there's still opportunities to do that, it brings us back to the point you just made. It's a cultural issue. And this is something I think we recognize from the beginning. As much as we wanted to support political groups, as much as we recognize that there were some things that we could do in Washington, D.C., and now with the state legislature, it really comes back to culture, doesn't it?
2: Oh, yeah, it absolutely does. And just like you said, it's really been normalized. I can't remember the where this article was, but I know I read it in the last year talking about the birth control or the abortion pill in Europe, in the U.K., and how actually use of contraception and prescriptions for birth control pills had gone down because people were just considering it a backup form of birth control. If you have access to it and you make it easy and you normalize it, then people are just going to say, well, okay, that's, you know, my backup plan, and basically using it as contraception.
1: Right.
2: Which I'm sorry, I think pro-lifers have been warning about this for a long time. But yeah, it is a cultural thing to value unborn life, but to just really, it goes down to, what do we think about humans? What do we think about the family? What do we think about what God says about us? So she talks about how you can speak to your children, how you can really nurture in them that value of life. And why are we here? So often people think, well, I'm here so that I can work and find meaning in my career and be as happy and comfortable as possible. And even Christians, if they don't really examine those assumptions, they're operating based on those kinds of assumptions. So when something happens that you don't expect or that's difficult, you want to get out of that. So it starts with that biblical worldview of, you know, what is human life? Why are we here? And why is it important that we protect life?
1: Here's a great opportunity for you to take some action, and that is, I just went to the Point of View website. If you scroll down to the bottom, there's a search engine. Just type in chemical abortion booklet, and up pops the booklet by Liberty McArthur. It's 24 pages. It's a PDF, and so you could print that out. Of course, if you'd like to get a printed copy, you can contact us as well. And it goes into all the details, all the medical details, some of the political ones, because when you wrote that, we were still kind of with some question marks about what was happening in terms of the various FDA requirements and the rest. And so if you find yourself saying, this is something I would really like to learn more about, or this is a booklet or a PDF I'd like to pass on to my daughter, my granddaughter, maybe even encourage the local pregnancy resource center to get some of those booklets. That is a way in which you can at least get an initial copy. Of course, if you want to contact us, you know, POV@pointofview.net is another way. Say, hey, I'd like to get some of these booklets, because I felt before that when you wrote the first one, that was good enough. But the second one, it covers every aspect of that. This is something that I think every pregnancy resource center in the country should have. So we've made it very easy for you to get a free copy, and you can contact us if you'd like to get some more.
2: Yeah, well, there were definitely a lot of updates that needed to be made to that second edition. So it is thick for a booklet, but it's still an easy read. And yes, I think it's so important for people to educate themselves about this.
1: I got a feeling we're going to have a part three, aren't we?
2: We're going to have to. Yeah, we have to stay on top of it.
1: Yeah, stay on it. But again, wanted to make that available to you as we talked about this issue of the abortion pill, chemical abortion. We will take a break. Come back with more right after this.
3: Where does moral truth come from? According to 58% of Americans, individuals determine moral truth. A quarter of Generation Z says society determines moral truth, and morality can even change over time. Only 42% of Americans believe that truth comes from God. I don't know about you, but I find these numbers extremely troubling. It really is a crisis of truth, and that crisis has consequences. Look at society. Evil is called good, good called evil. People with biblical beliefs are called bigots, or worse, they're canceled. But there is hope. The Bible promises the truth will set us free, and that's why Point of View is relentless in our commitment to the ultimate source of moral truth, God's Word. 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
5: Summer has a way of bringing people outside. Front yards, cookouts, folding chairs, kids running through the sprinkler like they invented joy. And somewhere in the middle of all that ordinary life, there is a reminder. God has always liked meeting people in regular places. On hillsides, at tables, in boats, along roads. That matters because some people think they need the perfect setting to hear from God. But a lot of life is lived with distractions, interruptions, and grass that needs mowing. And still, God is near, still speaking through His Word, still faithful in the little moments you almost miss. So as summer opens the days a little, don't miss the holy things tucked inside the ordinary ones. A conversation, a laugh, a prayer. God is not waiting for life to get less messy before He meets with you. He already knows your address. The Cornerstone, part of your mix, part of your life.
6: Being around truth is not the same thing as being changed by it. A person can know the language, recognize the verses, sit through the message, and still keep God at arm's length. Familiarity can look a lot like faith, even when the heart is still resisting what God is saying. Jesus saw that up close. People listened to Him, watched Him, and still walked away unchanged. Not because He was hard to understand, because surrender asks for more than interest. It asks for trust. It is possible to admire Jesus without following Him, to agree with what is right and still hold back the part of life He is trying to reach. But God does not call people closer just to leave them the same. He calls you to trust Him, to let grace do more than visit the surface. So do not confuse being around the things of God with actually walking with Him. Those are not the same thing. The Cornerstone, part of your mix, part of your life.
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0: 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And now, here again is Kirby Anderson.
1: Back once again, if you'd like to join the conversation, 1-800-351-1212. Lynn, one of the things I found, Liberty, that we could really get into here was the whole issue of education, because yesterday we did talk about this, but this piece by Aaron Withcutt and Tina Snyder really talked about the fact that the president of the American Federation of Teachers, and that's Randy Weingarten, blames screens, not herself, for failing test scores. And I thought it would be good to revisit that for just a minute, because just as Jill Biden is out with her book, Benedictor has a commentary coming out, and we'll talk about that on Friday, so also the head of the American Federation of Teachers has been talking about this, and I think even promoting a new book, but certainly all sorts of articles, basically saying, yes, we have problems in public education, but it's not the fault of the teachers union. This is a good piece to remind us, first of all, that we went through the pandemic and the lockdown, and the two authors remind us that during those 2 years, and we covered this quite a bit, Liberty, here on Point of View, the AFT, the American Federation of Teachers, and other unions fought against opening the schools up. And so now you're getting the attempt to rewrite history and say, we fought to actually come up with the procedure by which we could open the schools, and yet we now have, in some respects, internal emails, the draft guidelines from the Centers for Disease Control and others that were actually crafted in part by the American Federation of Teachers.
2: Yeah, I thought this was interesting to observe that when you did have that push in July of 2020 from the Trump administration to have schools reopen, that she was the one who called that move reckless, callous, and cruel, and threatened strikes from teachers. So, I mean, I talk about the screen time problem in ed tech all the time, so that's a valid conversation. But I think the point here, too, is to say, well, hey, don't try to just erase history and pretend like you weren't a part of this other big problem, which was the school closures during the pandemic. I mean, they are still learning about the damaging effects and harms to children during that time, who for some were on, speaking of screens, on a screen at home, doing their school that way for like 2 years. And just the academic gaps in that, I mean, you were already seeing test score declining in you know, public schools, but that really accelerated a lot of those trends. And then socially, I remember taking my little one to the pediatrician during the pandemic, and he was home with us, so this didn't really apply, but the pediatrician didn't necessarily know that. But she was saying, you know, we're seeing a lot of kids that age have language delays because they aren't around, they're not socializing, right, or if they are out and about, everybody has a mask on. And so they were warning about that at the time. And so we just, I mean, the incredible detrimental effects that it had for kids to be away from socialization for that long.
1: Sure. And I'm not trying to beat up on the teachers' unions, although it is interesting how many teachers now are saying, you know, I'm not sure there's any value, and more of them are leaving, in part because the teacher pay hasn't really increased at all, when actually, if you connected to the issue of inflation. But I thought, just to look at the issue you're talking about, when we looked at what happened, the kids stayed home, they got on computer screens, stayed there for 2 years, cut off from teachers, friends, anything resembling a normal childhood. And the consequences, as the article points out, were very well known. And we've talked about this. The National Assessment of Educational Progress, which is oftentimes referred to as the nation's report card, not the kind of report card I wanted to get when I was a kid, showed the largest declines in math and reading scores in its history. Reading results dropped to levels not seen since the early 1990s. And so as a result, then the flip side of that, and that goes back to some of the material from Jonathan Haidt, who we've had on the program. His latest books is The Anxious Generation, Increase and Surge in Anxiety, Depression, Social Development. You talked about language skills. So if nothing else, I just thought it was a reminder that right now, as they say near the end here, the test scores didn't fall because of TikTok. They fell because millions of kids spent 2 years at home on screens, isolated from teachers and classrooms. And that is unfortunately the long-term legacy. And I've noticed it as well. I've spoken a year ago to two different groups, and one group, which was at an institute, the students were quite willing to talk about their problems, but never ask a question. And then I went to another group that was younger, which was at a Bible school, and the kids were asking questions all the time. And I tried to sort that out, and the person in the institute said, well, these are the kids that when they really needed to flower and begin to flourish and begin to develop their brains got locked down for 2 years. Mm. And so now these are kids that are college age, who are not asking questions, full of anxiety, struggling with all sorts of things. And then the group beneath them that were young enough, they weren't really affected. They're asking every kind of question, the kind of questions you get every day from your kids.
2: Yeah. What color is rain? yes. That's such an important observation. It reminds me of, you know, I love classical education and I talk about that. So the trivium is grammar, dialectic, and rhetoric. And that dialectic state, it really does often line up with that adolescent development. But that's when you are taking the facts that you've learned and you're really wrestling with them. And you're learning, you're asking a lot of questions, you're debating. So that's a great time for kids to have that opportunity, whether it's in a classroom or a homeschool group or things like that, to wrestle with that and build that skill. And that is just such an important part of building a strong education. So that's just fascinating that to think about, you know, at that time when their brains are naturally wanting to do that, getting robbed of that opportunity and not having that, and it affecting their ability to think and question today.
1: And I just even thinking of the rhetoric stage, because that's when they want to debate and interact and really search out ideas. And so we have deprived a whole generation, not only by closing down the schools, but by then even in the schools, and this will get you on one of your hobby horses as well, handing out computers in the schools. And kids spend entirely too much time on screens anyway, because they probably have a cell phone. To give them more screens in the public schools or even at home just makes no sense to me at all.
2: Yeah. You know, one of the stories that I've heard from many, many school districts and states that are instituting bell-to-bell cell phone bans is that kids are talking at lunch again. They're at the cafeteria and they're interacting. And I just think that that's so great. Now, of course, we still need to work on ed tech and things like that, and whether or not we're passing out laptops and then they can text each other through Google Documents, which I've heard some stories from that from some of my friends who are teachers. But yes, just you have to foster that interaction. So I think you do see a difference during that lockdown period between kids who maybe were actually just pulled out of the public school system and said, okay, we're going to homeschool or go to a Christian school or do something like this where you can actually have an interactive education versus those stuck on screens for 2 years.
1: Again, I mentioned yesterday, and I'll mention again, that we were talking about this issue of education yesterday and then again on this article, because in some respects, decisions that our parents are making, usually being made right now. First of all, if you're going to be in a Christian school, you maybe already missed the deadline, but there's still opportunities sometimes to get into a Christian school. If you're going to make a decision about homeschooling, you can speak to that issue. You might want to get some of the material now, not have it all come in on August and go, what have I done to myself?
2: Yes.
1: And it does seem to me that this is the time to be thinking about education. And as much as we appreciate the teachers that are in the public schools, we still recognize that it is interesting in this article how many individuals, how many teachers are leaving the NEA membership, and that's different than the AFT membership. The American Federation of Teachers is the one we were talking about, but the NEA membership has fallen by 400,000.
2: Wow.
1: And that is in part because a lot of teachers are saying, you know, if I look at teacher pay and I then correlate it to inflation, It has barely moved in almost 50 years, according to this article. And so there are some really significant questions that parents are going to have to ask about the public school system, if they are going to look at an alternative, what are available, private schools, classical Christian education, various Christian education, homeschool, and the rest. So if nothing else, I wanted to bring that up again because decision time is right now. Don't wait till August and say, now, what are we going to do with the kids? You know, this is not good. And if you maybe say, well, I'm a grandparent now, you should be maybe encouraging your kids to think about what you're going to do with your grandkids right now, because those are kind of very important decision ideas as well. We'll take a
3: 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Ministry on the Move announcements are not to be considered as an endorsement by Cornerstone Broadcasting Corporation.
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4: Being around truth is not the same thing as being changed by it. A person can know the language, recognize the verses, sit through the message, and still keep God at arm's length. Familiarity can look a lot like faith, even when the heart is still resisting what God is saying. Jesus saw that up close. People listened to him, watched him, and still walked away unchanged. Not because he was hard to understand, because surrender asks for more than interest. It asks for trust. It is possible to admire Jesus without following him, to agree with what is right and still hold back the part of life he is trying to reach. But God does not call people closer just to leave them the same. He calls you to trust him, to let grace do more than visit the surface. So do not confuse being around the things of God with actually walking with him. Those are not the same thing. The Cornerstone, part of your mix, part of your life.

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1: Let's go to the phones, 1-800-351-1212. And Benjamin, thank you for joining us today here from the state of Georgia.
2: Hello, how you doing, Kirby? Long-time listener, since I've been living for the Lord over the past 20 years. I really appreciate your program.
1: Thank you.
2: Education. I love it that you all talk about education much, and I really love your mantra that teaching us how to think, not what to think. Unfortunately, our education system, which I've been had not been a fan of coming out of high school myself. I went to the military and did a couple of years in the military, well, a whole career in the military. But when I got out, my last couple of years in the military, working with officers in the U.S. military really showed me something different. So I went to college when I came out, and thank goodness I went to a pretty decent local college that helped me to think much better than what I've already was thinking, not just on a primary, secondary, but also the tertiary. Unfortunately, we have a lot of groupthink, as I see with my children. My kids age from 35 to 17, and the younger ones are more groupthink, where the older ones are very independent thinkers, even though my younger ones are, just by the grace of God, very smart, intellectual kids, but they don't ask enough questions and take items for face value, depending upon the source that it comes from, even if it is erroneously incorrect. And so it's kind of scary. So
3: that's such a great point. Thanks so much for calling in, because that, I think, is so much of our problem, is teaching kids what to think instead of how to think. And it reminds me of something that I read recently in a book by Nancy Piercy, one of your friends, Kirby, and this wrote a book that she wrote a long time ago called Total Truth. But she talked about how often, even as Christians, we do the Lord's work the world's way. And so the reality is that the modern education system was really built not to produce deep thinkers or people who are actually pursuing truth, but to produce people who could go work in a factory or just fill a job spot. So knowledge in that sense is viewed just as a commodity. I just need to get this knowledge so I can get a diploma and check the box and go make money. And that's not calling students up to our full potential of reflecting our Creator and the mind that He gave us. So anywhere that Christians are involved, whether it's with our own kids or if we have, say, in the school setting, we need to make sure that we are really educating the whole person there and helping the mind to flourish, not just treating knowledge as a commodity, because I think that's what just leads to checking the box in kids getting taught what to think instead of how to think. That was a great call.
1: And Benjamin talks about the idea that we, in many cases, just telling them what to think, not how to think. And we've done some programs on critical thinking, and Steve has certainly helped us with that. And of course, he's actually taught in a Christian school, and we'll be doing that again. I might just mention when that time rolls around. And it does seem to me that, just as you were pointing out a minute ago, you might really evaluate, even if your kids are going to a private school or a Christian school, if they're really thinking about how they are going to develop those skills. Because as we found by talking to Lindsay last hour, one whole chapter in that book is the need for discernment. And if indeed you don't know how to think critically, and you don't understand how to follow logic, and you don't see logical fallacies, and of course you have the false view of Jesus, there are real consequences to not thinking biblically and critically about these issues. And so even, unfortunately, we, even in the Christian school movement, sometimes just tell them what to believe, but we don't teach them how to defend what they believe. And so then they get out in the world and they kind of flounder a little bit. So I think you should be really careful about the kind of education you give to your kids.
3: Oh, yeah, absolutely. You know, if you are going to a Christian school and it's the same basic curriculum and setup as the public school, just with some Bible verses slapped on, then that's not going to really be a true education. So yes, the book that we highlighted today, and also the book we highlighted yesterday by J.R. Briggs, The Art of Asking Good Questions, get that and then use that as you're talking with your kids or grandkids. And one of those ways to really talk about just not hey, here's what the Bible says, you have to believe it, but helping the kids to know it for themselves. I loved that practice that he talked about of reading a passage of scripture together and then listing out as many questions about that passage as you can think of. What a great, kids are naturally question askers. What a great exercise to do with your kids, to read a chapter of the Bible out loud and have them either tell you or write down all the questions about it that they have. And that's training them in the habit to really ask and think deeply so they can know what they believe.
1: It's a really good technique to develop your biblical exegesis, how to interpret scripture. And just to make the point one more time for Benjamin, since the call was so good, it covered an entire segment. We'll cover some of these other issues in our Friday weekend edition. We have a while back done, as we always do every year, encouraging people to find out about Summit Ministries, Probe Ministries, Mind Games Camp. And one of the things they do at the Mind Games Camp, and we had Dr. Ray Boland here a couple weeks ago, is that he gets on as a professor. He pretends to be, and they sort of know that he's not the real professor, but he pretends to be a secular professor asking questions of the students.
3: Wow.
1: Now, you know as well as I do, Liberty, that we have some kids that are really confident, nothing smarter than a high school senior, right? And so they walk in there going, okay. And so, okay, any of you Christians? Yeah, okay, why are you a Christian? And so they give some kind of flimsy answer. And then he starts asking them a few more questions. And immediately the students won't even make eye contact with him. They start looking at their shoes. And then people start laughing. So, oh, you're laughing. Okay, let me ask you this question. And you begin, I think, the whole week of camp by helping them understand that even if they went to a Christian school, even if they had Christian parents, even if they were one of the leaders in the youth group, sometimes they are inadequately prepared for what they're going to encounter. And we've done that over the years at the Hope Center. We've done it in camps and others. And I've run into a handful of kids that are able to really hold their own. But sadly, even those that have had good Christian education, come from a good Christian home, go to good churches, have some difficulty. So if you wonder why we had Lindsay on today to talk about apologetics, that's exactly why.
3: Oh, yeah, that's such a good practice. I mean, honestly, even as adults, you should get together with your friends or your spouse and do the same thing and say, challenge each other and say, what if our neighbor asked you this question? One of the things I've loved is Lee Strobel's books, The Case for Christ. There's a whole series for kids, The Case for Christ for Kids, Case for a Creator for Kids, which are kind of at a lower level that they can understand, but help them think through some of those same questions.
1: And I did miss the opportunity with Lindsay. She was used to be with Mama Bear Apologetics. We should mention that. That is a great resource. And if you type in Mama Bear Apologetics, up will pop her name as well as many others that we've interviewed, because we really do believe that the preparing young people for the world, first for what they're going to encounter, even in high school now, certainly what they're going to encounter in college, what they're going to encounter later in the workforce, happens in the home. So that's certainly the case. Well, you're going to be sitting here tomorrow because you have a whole round table of discussion, don't you?
3: Oh, yeah, we do. We've got multiple topics lined up about culture and politics and religion and everything in between. So it's going to be a great roundtable. Looking forward to it.
1: Friday, of course, I'll be taking it with, of course, a couple of our guests, and Jeff Mateer will be with us, and Dr. Merrill Matthews. Some of these articles that we posted here, I figured they would be better to cover on Friday, especially one I didn't post on Obamacare fraud. We did talk about fraud the other day, and the numbers are in. And we need to do some things differently than what we've been doing for at this time. So if nothing else, I want to again thank Megan for help engineering the program. Steve, thank you for producing the program. Liberty, thank you for being here. We'll see you back here tomorrow right here on Point of View.
4: Have you ever met a child you knew would do great things? 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
9: The kind of faith that we're looking at throughout Hebrews 11 is a confidence that leads to action. It is not enough to say, I want to build my faith in my heart, okay? Not just for some internal virtue, but for something that virtue inside had led to. It is always something that is prompting them to do something.

0: welcome to Focal Point with Pastor Mike Fabares. I'm Dave Drewy. The most essential element of the Christian life is intangible. We can't hold it in our hands or inspect it under a microscope or weigh it on a scale. So how do we know what faith really is? Well, to answer that question, Pastor Mike turns to a pivotal chapter of Scripture. Rather than simply define it, Hebrews 11 instead describes faith so we can begin putting it into practice. Pastor Mike calls the message cultivating the core ingredient of the Christian life.
1: We return to our verse-by-verse study through Hebrews. We're entering into what is naturally a topical series, a series that will help us tie together all of these verses in Hebrews 11 into a nice cohesive whole. It is a chapter which is, for many people, the richest and one of the most favorite chapters in all of the book of Hebrews. For some, it's their most favorite chapter in all of the Bible, Hebrews chapter 11, as we review some of the heroes, if you will, of the Old Testament. People exercising faith. They possess it and they exercise some kind of faith that God is commending as great. Now, when you see faith is, we think we're about to get a definition. Really, what we're seeing is a descriptive of faith. Biblical faith at a basic elementary teaching level is knowing we're not talking about just nodding at facts. I believe you. No. It's I believe in something. I believe in you. As it relates to Christ, I believe in Christ. That doesn't believe mean I believe he existed. Right? It's much more than that. It's that I'm willing to put my trust in you. So let's just start with that basic idea. Let's look at it. Hebrews chapter 11, verse number 1. Now, faith is. Now, here's two phrases in the Hebrew language. They love this kind of logical poetry. There's two phrases, and we should, in our minds, stack them one on top of the other. And here's how it's described. Description number 1. It is being sure of what we hope for and, parallel concept, it is being certain, which is like being sure, of what we do not see. And that parallels hope for, and let me tell you why. Because everything you hope for is in the future, right? And everything in the future, guess what? Unless you're clairvoyant, you don't see it, okay? So here's logical parallelism. Look at it again. Faith is, and the kind of faith we're going to look at in Hebrews 11, is being sure of what we hope for. It is being certain of what we do not see. If we're going to define what we're going to be looking at in Hebrews 11, it is a confidence in something not seen. It is a confidence in something not seen. Everybody, as we examine it in the book of Hebrews, chapter 11, everybody we look at is going to be demonstrating that they have a confidence in something they can't physically see or haven't physically experienced, which is not craziness, by the way. Because everything that you're hoping for, even in the temporal experience of life, forget spiritual things, is stuff that you don't see. As a matter of fact, a lot of the past you don't see and didn't see, and you still put your trust in it and you believe in it. A lot of things about your own history you didn't see, right? Tell me when you were born. Tell me where you were born. All of that is, you didn't see that, okay? There's a lot of this exercise of some level of faith in a lot of things that we do. But in the biblical realm, and in Hebrews 11, it is a certainty or a confidence or an assurance of things that we don't see. I mean, biblical Christianity begins by a confidence in the death of Christ, and none of us were there to see that. See, but we're putting our confidence in the transaction, for instance, in heaven, where my resume was expunged of all sin. I'm banking on that. I'm counting on that. I'm assured of that. I mean, that's certainly a part of biblical faith. And in Hebrews 11, they're doing amazing things based on being sure and certain or confident of things that they haven't seen. So if we just think through that basic idea, we start to realize that that is something that requires something quite big. We need it. And when the stakes are high, it puts the focus and the importance even more on that thing, that virtue of being able to trust. As a matter of fact, go back, if you would, to Hebrews chapter 6 for just a second. When it comes to that, it becomes such an internal virtue and strength that you've got to be able to get to a place where you're saying things like this about biblical confidence, biblical faith or trust. Look at verse 17, Hebrews 6:17. God wanted to make the unchanging nature of his purpose, which is all future for us, very clear to the heirs of what was promised. That's about where we're heading. And he's elaborating on the Abrahamic covenant in Hebrews 6, as you might remember. He confirmed it with an oath. Okay, he promised it in Genesis 12. He starts confirming it in Genesis 14, 15, 17, 22. And you remember, hopefully you remember some of that from that sermon. So he takes it, he promises something to Abraham and his descendants. He confirms it with an oath. I swear to you, he says to Abraham. Verse 18. God did that so that by two unchangeable things. What are the two unchangeable things? Well, one is the promise and one is the oath. If he promises it, that doesn't change. And if he gives you an oath, that doesn't change. And that was like totally unnecessary. Why? Because it's impossible for God to lie. I mean, throw that layer on top of the cake. The icing on the surety of the promise of God is he can't lie to start with. He promised it, he swore to it, and he's going to do it. And then it says, here's our response. We who have fled to take hold of the hope offered to us may be greatly encouraged. Now notice this, verse 19. We have this hope, this surety, this confidence as an anchor for the soul, firm and secure. It enters into the inner sanctuary behind the curtain and get the tape. This was an important discussion about how Christ has gone in for us, where Jesus, who went before us, has entered on our behalf. Verse 20, he has become a high priest forever in the order of Melchizedek, and that's worth getting the CD to untangle all that. But the bottom line is, we're putting our trust in the fact that God has promised us benefits if we would focus our trust on Christ. And the Bible says that creates some kind of internal fortitude or strength that God

ambitious kinds of things. That's what Hebrews 11 is all about. Now, some people are going to listen on the radio, or they're going to, you know, maybe they're here today. They're going to go, yep, that's just what I thought. That's those Christians believing in all kinds of things they can't see. Goblins and ghosts and leprechauns and who knows what all they believe in. Let's govern this for just a second, okay, with another statement that just, we're going to have to go outside of Hebrews 11 to affirm this to you. But jot it down, and then I'll try to show you this in Scripture. This confidence that we're talking about, that we're going to see on great display in Hebrews chapter 11, is a reasonable confidence, letter B. It is a reasonable confidence. Here's the thing about God. He doesn't want us to have confidence in things that aren't true. He doesn't want us to have confidence in things that aren't real. He wants us to have confidence in things that are actual. Things that are, as Francis Schaeffer said, in true truth. That's the only kind of truth the Bible's interested in, is true truth. What does that mean? Truth that corresponds with reality. If there is no heaven, if there is no kingdom, if Christ never died on a cross, if he didn't rise from the dead, the Bible and God and the apostles are trying to say, then that's not what God wants you to put any hope in. Don't hope in false things, hope in true things. True things are, by definition, reasonable things. People say, well, if it's reasonable, then why are you guys believing in things like the resurrection of Christ from the dead? That doesn't happen. I've seen dead people. They don't come back to life. Okay, listen, here's the deal. We're going to find that even the natural laws themselves, nature, creation, they logically and reasonably beg for, at some point, a breaking of the natural laws that we observe. In other words, if there is a created order that we can study and observe, the very nature of that study is going to prove to us that it necessitates some kind of outside or extra natural prompting. If God is a God who created the natural order, we should expect that he can break the rules that he made. God has only really in Scripture, this was my count, and I did it from beginning of Genesis to the end of Revelation, has only suspended the natural laws that he's made, at least recorded in the Bible, 86 times, okay? And as a matter of fact, you might say, well, there's only 86 miracles in the Bible. Well, that's not what I said, because miracles we saw, quote unquote miracles, when God intervenes in time and space, happens most often within the realm of natural law. God does it. What makes it a God thing or a miracle is that God is doing it with providential timing. But the times when he actually says, okay, laws of buoyancy, people aren't supposed to walk on water, but I'm going to break that, that's one. That's one of the 86 times. And God shows that he can break natural law. As a matter of fact, we saw those 86 breaking of natural laws clustered in three periods. Look at every time that he does this, and you'll see most of them clustered around Moses and Joshua, the Exodus. You'll see them then clustered again around Elijah and Elisha, the prophetic period in the middle, and then you'll see them clustered again around Jesus and the apostles. Three times, only 86 in all, where God is breaking or suspending natural law. What's my point? God does that rarely. And when he does, it's based and predicated on the logical understanding that if the natural laws themselves beg for a supernatural start, then it makes sense that if there is a personal God, he can do that. And he has done that very few times in human history. Turn with me to Acts chapter 26. Acts chapter 26. Paul, arrested, is in prison in the city of Caesarea on the Mediterranean Sea. He's called out to give a defense to King Agrippa, okay? And the Herod's tetrarchy had broken up, and if you know Roman history, Festus here is there as a political sidekick, if you will, to Agrippa, and Paul is called out to give a defense. He says, middle of verse 22, Acts 26, 22, as he's trying to explain what he's been talking about and why he was in prison. He says, so I stand here and I testify to both small and great alike. Many people, I'm sure, had come out to see the king come out and listen to this preacher, Paul. And so he says, I don't care who you are, if you're the king or you're, you know, just somebody just looking, peeking around the corner of the Colosseum here, I'm telling you, I'm here to testify to you. And I'm saying nothing. I need to tell you, I'm saying nothing beyond what the prophets and Moses said would happen, which is another interesting thing about the nature of Scripture itself. One of the things that authenticates Scripture as being God's word is that it has this ability, and it has throughout time foretold the future. And in this case, the prophets and Moses said this would happen, that Christ would suffer, and as the first to rise from the dead, would proclaim light to his own people, Israel, and

0: to the Gentiles. Now, that was promised. Now, there was the rising from the dead part. And that's where Festus interrupted Paul's defense, and he said, you're out of your mind, which is where most people are today. Soon as you mention something that you're telling me to hope in that falls outside of naturalism, they say you're crazy, okay? And then he goes on to say this, middle of verse 24, your great learning is driving you insane, which, by the way, is revealing a little more than I think he wanted to. And that is, for us, a recognition that Paul's reputation was, you're a really smart guy. You're really well learned. You're Mr. PhD, and he was on his way to be this leader of Israel in the Sanhedrin. He had his baccalaureates in hand. He was a smart and logical guy. And he says, but you know, you must have been studying so hard, you blew a fuse, and now you're believing in something crazy. Okay? And Paul's response, verse 25, I am not insane, most excellent Festus, Paul replied. What I am saying, now underline this phrase, is true, and here's the important part, reasonable. Because if it is true, if it's true truth, as Francis Schaeffer said, if it corresponds with reality, then it should be reasonable. Even if occasionally, some 86 times, God chooses to suspend natural law. And one was very important, the rising of Christ from the dead, for very important theological reasons. Because that is our problem that needs to be fixed. Then he says, verse 26, the king is familiar with these things. I can speak to him freely, right? I am convinced that none of this has escaped his notice because, and I love this, it was not done in a corner. This is not something where just a secret, huddled few come out and say, well, you don't have to take our word for it. 1 Corinthians 15 testifies that Jesus, after his resurrection, even at one time was out there preaching and revealed himself to 500 people at one time. It's not mass hallucinations. Christ has gone out there to prove this in an objective, tangible way. He says, it's not done in a corner. This is not some secret society that came up with this. King Agrippa, and then I love this. What a good preacher. He turns it right to King Agrippa. Do you believe the prophets? I love this. I know you do. You believe the Bible. I know you've read it. You believe it. Then Agrippa said, and I love this, typical non-Christian throw up your defenses response. Hey, do you think you're going to, in such a short time, persuade me to become a Christian? I don't know about that. And Paul said, verse 29, well, short time or long time, I just pray that not only you, but all who are listening to me today may become what I am, one who affirms the truth of the gospel, one who puts their trust in Christ, a Christian affirming the truth of the resurrection, the truth of the gospel. My point in all of that is never, 1 Corinthians 15, is God calling you to believe in something that doesn't fit reality, something that doesn't reasonably add up. Occasionally, as C.S. Lewis wrote a whole book on this, occasionally the breaking of natural law is the most reasonable explanation for things. And we need to come to the realization that anti-supernaturalism, naturalism, doesn't really make sense. And so we, as Christians, aren't just saying, well, our mind is wide open, and if you want to say leprechauns exist next or UFOs or whatever, yeah, well, we'll just believe whatever, because that's what faith is. No, faith is reasonable faith. It's convictions and confidence that are based on reason and fact. All right, understand biblical faith. It's confidence in something not seen. If that leaves us open for criticism, let me just clarify. It's a reasonable confidence, okay? Number three, back to Hebrews chapter 11. What we'll find in Hebrews 11, and I don't even think you need to scan your eyes through this to know, although if you start, you'll see Abel, verse 4, Enoch, verse 5, you'll see Noah and Abraham and Isaac and Jacob, you'll see Moses, you'll see the Exodus, you'll see the conquest. All these people are being praised and commended, as verse 2 says, okay, not just for some internal virtue, but for something that virtue inside had led to. It is always something that is prompting them to do something. They don't sit around and say, well, you know, in the depths of Moses' heart, man, he sure had a great and wonderful trust in God. That's not what's praised. What's praised is how the faith prompts them to action. So the kind of faith that we're looking at throughout Hebrews 11, let's put it down this way, letter C, is a confidence that leads to action. It is not enough to say, I want to build my faith in my heart. Great, let's build our faith in our spirit and our minds. But that faith, if it's going to be commendable or praiseworthy, the kind of ambitious faith we're talking about, it must prompt to action. If it doesn't prompt to action, as James chapter 2, verses 14 through 22 tell us, if it doesn't prompt us to action, it's not the kind of faith the Bible's interested in. As a matter of fact, and you can finish this verse, but it simply says this, faith without works is dead. okay? Which means, it's not real useful faith. It's not biblical faith. Biblical faith is always faith that does something. It works. There's an action that comes from it. It prompts us to action. So like a lot of people that say they believe in a lot of things. Oh, I really believe in saving money, and I believe in saving money to save money for kids, my kids' college, and it's expensive. I believe in that, okay? Well, okay, show me your bank accounts. Are you saving for your kids, and are you saving for your... Well, no, I've got a lot of reasons I haven't. I mean, we've been busy and vacation last year, and things have come up, and no, I haven't done it, okay? Don't tell me you believe in something if it doesn't result in action. That's not the kind of belief the Bible's ever interested in. Matter of fact, the Bible calls that hypocrisy, when you say you believe in something and it never affects your behavior. We're not talking about that. We're talking about a conviction, a confidence, an assurance, a certainty that then will motivate you to do something. And in Hebrews 11, it's a real exciting, risk-oriented doing. It's a kind of, I'm willing to do something that the world may think is crazy, but I'm going to do it because I have confidence in God. Okay? That was James chapter 2. And the heart of it really is 17 through 19. Faith has got to be active. Okay? Good. Hebrews 11. Are you still there? Hebrews 11. Verse 2. This is what the ancients were commended for. Okay? The ancients were commended for this. And then we start. We talk about creation, verse 3. Abel, verse 4. Enoch, verse 5, and then he kicks out of Enoch in verse 6, and he describes something that not only applies to Enoch, it really applies to the entire chapter, and that is an exploded view, if you will, an explanation of the commendation of God in verse 2. This is what the ancients, we're talking about the Old Testament people, were commended for, not condemned for. This is not the condemnation, it's the commendation. The commendation of God is explained to us in verse 6. Okay? He starts with a negative statement, verse 6. Without faith, it's impossible to please God. Invert the negative to a positive statement. What can you say about faith? Faith pleases God, right? When you have faith, that is a well-pleasing thing. That's what commending someone means. The guy's got something, thumbs up, I'm going to commend you for that. Okay? Faith is the key. Now it says this, okay? Anyone who comes to him must, and here's the first level, believe and assent to facts, like believing that he exists. And more than that, he believes that he rewards those who earnestly seek him. Earnestly seeking him, we can start to tie this web together. You're not going to do that unless your faith is genuine and real and prompts you to action. But that pursuit of God is always, according to this, something that God rewards. And that's part of what motivates people to be ambitious with their faith, that God is a God who rewards faith. Okay? So let's jot this down. Number two on your outlines. Let's jot it down. Number two, we need to remember that biblical faith has its perks. And that's not just an indicative statement. That should be a motivating statement. God always is a God who rewards ambitious biblical faith. He rewards it. He rewards it even at level one. Let's jot this down, letter A. Level one, biblical faith. And that is the first step we take with biblical faith. He frees us or releases us from sin's penalty. We call that salvation. Okay, that's the first thing that happens. And that's not really the point of Hebrews 11, but before we talk about ambitious faith as it relates to all these exploits of these heroes in the Old Testament, let's at least say, hey, you know what? They all had a kind of faith in God that released them from their penalty of sin. And I'm talking to people in the 21st century. I don't know what your background is, but let me at least say to you, let's not have ambitious faith to do great things for God and the world unless you're sure you have saving faith in Jesus Christ so that you're not going to hell. That would be a good thing. But you need to realize it fits in the category of commendation and reward. You can put it this way, that God ultimately is rewarding faith, first of all, by not sending you to hell. He rewards you in that biblical faith by removing from your account the sin that should toss you away from his presence. And that's grace. But it is faith that God is saying is activating that grace. And of course, it all comes from God. Don't give me letters from the theologians in the group. I realize God is the source of this. But the point is that biblical faith, humanly speaking, is responded to by the best perk of all. You and I don't go to the lake of fire. And that is the gift of God. And so, let's just, though that's not the point of Hebrews 11, let's just at least for a minute underscore the
1: faith
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1: 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He wasn't writing for an audience. He was writing to stay honest. And that honesty has a way of holding a mirror up to your own faith. 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
5: This is Max McLean. Jesus had just described the events preceding the second coming. Now he tells his disciples to read the signs that point to the last days, and to be ready and to be wary of false prophets. Listen to the Bible from Mark 13. At that time, if anyone says to you, "Look, here is the Christ," or "Look, there he is," do not believe it. For false Christs and false prophets will appear and perform signs and miracles to deceive the elect, if that were possible. So be on your guard. I have told you everything ahead of time. But in those days following that distress, the sun will be darkened, and the moon will not give its light. The stars will fall from the sky, and the heavenly bodies will be shaken. At that time, men will see the Son of Man coming in clouds with great power and glory. He will send his angels and gather his elect from the four winds, from the ends of the earth to the ends of the heavens. Now learn this lesson from the fig tree. As soon as its twigs get tender and its leaves come out, You know that summer is near. Even so, when you see these things happening, you know that it is near right at the door. I tell you the truth, this generation will certainly not pass away until all these things have happened. Heaven and earth will pass away, but my words will never pass away. No one knows about that day or hour, not even the angels in heaven nor the Son, but only the Father. Be on guard, be alert. You do not know when that time will come. It's like a man going away. He leaves his house and puts his servants in charge, each with his assigned a task, and tells the one at the door to keep watch. Therefore, keep watch, because you do not know when the owner of the house will come back, whether in the evening or at midnight, or when the rooster crows or at dawn. If he comes suddenly, do not let him find you sleeping. What I say to you, I say to everyone. Watch. From Mark 13. Listen to the Bible. It's great for the soul.
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8: There never can be much panic set in when you know God is still on the throne. May have looked to Isaiah as if the whole thing was falling apart. But Adonai is a title meaning the sovereign one. The human king was dead, but history doesn't depend on human kings, but on the absolute monarchy, the supreme Lord Adonai, God himself.
9: Welcome to Grace to You with John MacArthur. I'm your host, Phil Johnson. It may sound foreign to nearly everything you've been taught, but God wants you, in fact, He expects you to thoroughly enjoy Him. But there's a problem. Before you can enjoy God, you need to know Him intimately and accurately. The question, how well do you really know God? When you think of Him, what comes to mind? A wise old grandfather? A stern schoolmaster? A far-off ruler who doesn't know much or care much about his subjects? We'll help bring your thoughts about God into clear focus as John MacArthur continues his compelling study here on Grace to You, titled Enjoying God. And now with the lesson, here's John.
8: Certainly it's apparent to you, if you're a Christian, as it is to me, that we live in a profane, godless, secularized, and for the most part, atheistic culture. Even our religion is a kind of atheism. For it attempts to erase the true God and substitute in His place a God who makes men comfortable. And whenever I read that 50 million people in America are supposed to be born again, and I see in comparison with that statistic the constant, ever-increasing secularization of our society, I find that the two don't go together very well. We're supposed to be a Christian nation. It's even popular to be born again. Yet the impact of Christianity on our country seems to be weak, seems to be shallow, it seems to be superficial. It seems to be saccharine. Being a Christian may be in, but it doesn't seem to be having much of an impact. We are caught up in a kind of self-indulgence and self-centeredness that even views God only in terms of what He can do for us. And God becomes sort of a utilitarian genie. You rub your little theological lamp, He pops out and says, three wishes. People are preoccupied with relational things. A person who criticizes the teaching of the Word of God by saying, well, it's too strong, it alienates people, is really saying we want a God who makes us comfortable. And I guess what I really see in Christianity as I look at it across our country is the absence of a theology. It just seems to me that there isn't one. There's a lot of talk about God and Jesus and the Holy Spirit, but in terms of a substantive definition of the Trinity and an understanding of theology, it just really isn't there. We're really big on relationships, and we certainly don't really understand the source of all of them, God Himself. And I guess if there's one element of theology that we really don't understand, it is the theology of God, theology proper, it's called. We don't understand God, God's nature. The fundamental fact of our faith is God. And the fundamental fact about God is that God is holy. God is awful, if you want to use that sense. God is majestic. God is fearful. He is mighty. He is awesome. He is transcendent. In fact, in Exodus 15:11, it says He is glorious in holiness. The beauty of the Lord is the beauty of holiness. I don't think we understand the holiness of God. Now, I would also want to add that I don't think we can understand fully the holiness of God, but I think we can understand it a lot better than we do. And I want to share with you some things that the Spirit of God has just been running through my heart for the last couple of weeks about the holiness of God. I confess at the very beginning that I don't really understand the fullness of His holiness, but I'm sure working at it. The central thing I want you to see about God is that He is holy. And that weighs very heavily on our hearts if we understand it. In order to help us focus on that, I want you to take your Bible and turn to the 6th chapter of Isaiah. Isaiah chapter 6. And I want us to examine the first part of the chapter, and I want us to see the holiness of God as Isaiah relates it to us here. Just a little background. Isaiah was a prophet, not just any prophet. Some feel perhaps the greatest prophet of Israel. Isaiah was a man who was a statesman, who spoke for God to common people and also to kings. He was known in the palace. In fact, he was a consultant to the monarchs. He prophesied during the reign of four kings, a time of great crisis, a time of great chaos, a time of moral decadence, a time when God's people were turning their backs on Him. In fact, during the time of Isaiah's prophecy, the northern kingdom Israel was taken captive by invaders. The southern kingdom, Judah, was attacked by Assyria. These were unstable times, difficult times, and he had a very strategic ministry. In the midst of these days of Isaiah, there came along a king in Judah who, compared to the others, was a man of some influence, some goodness, some excellence. His name was Uzziah. He is mentioned in verse 1. Uzziah reigned for a long time. 52 years. And he was generally a successful king and brought benefits to his people. In fact, he subdued most of the hereditary enemies of Judah and brought them some time of peace. He was able to turn Jerusalem into a fortified city, well equipped with arms for its own defense, and he gave the people a great sense of security. According to 2 Chronicles chapter 26, he developed agriculture and he developed commerce for the nation until it became extremely prosperous. The sad story of Uzziah is that in the end, pride lifted up his heart. He looked at all the things he'd done, given them a time of peace from their enemies, fortified Jerusalem, brought security, developed agriculture and commerce. He was filled with pride, and God gave him terminal leprosy. Now, in spite of how he ended up, his time of reigning in Judah provided a season of peace from all of the chaos. And when he died, apparently there was a certain feeling of panic that began to set in. What are we going to do now? Uzziah has died. They became fearful. I believe that the fear was probably greatest in the heart of the God-fearing Jews, who through all these years had maintained a true devotion to God. Because they knew that through the time of Uzziah, there was an ever-increasing moral decadence. There was an ever-ascending disobedience. There was a defiant kind of idolatry. And it was almost as if, as long as Uzziah was around, he sort of preserved the whole thing from coming apart at the seams. And in chapters 2 through 5 of Isaiah, Isaiah chronicles some of the terrible sins of the people of God. But in the midst of their sinning, they were so secure because of Uzziah that they just kind of went on with it all. But then he died, and they panicked. They were afraid. There were some events that made them afraid. 5 years before Uzziah died, Tiglath-Pileser, the ambitious warrior king of Assyria, suddenly appeared on the horizon in the Near East. And he had a grand design to conquer all the kingdoms between the Euphrates and the Nile and to establish in their place the great Assyrian Empire. Naturally, all of the target nations, the nations that were imperiled by his designs, began to seethe with apprehension, and revolts broke out. They began to form alliances against Assyria. They began to plot political intrigues and sabotage and rebellion. The kingdoms of Samaria and Judah were tottering on the brink of doom, not only because of Tiglath-Pileser, but because of the spiritual moral rot that was internal. Instead of turning to God, as Isaiah had told them to do, the people were caught up in a frenzy of self-indulgence and dissipation and moral decadence. In fact, in Isaiah 22, Isaiah says, "And in that day did the Lord God of hosts call to weeping and to mourning. But behold, joy and gladness, eating flesh and drinking wine. Let us eat and drink, for tomorrow we die." Instead of turning around to crying and mourning, they said, "Let's really live it up. It may all end tomorrow." That's how it was when Uzziah died. The leader was dead. Among all of the God-fearing Jews who may have sought the face of God was the prophet himself, Isaiah. And he goes to the temple in chapter 6. Let's pick it up there. The king is dead, and Isaiah goes to the temple. "In the year that King Uzziah died, I saw also the Lord sitting upon a throne, high and lifted up, and his robe filled the temple." Now stop right there. "I saw the Lord," he says. "I saw the Lord." Incredible statement. Think about the situation. You'll notice the word Lord there. Whenever you see in the Old Testament Lord with an uppercase L and lowercase letters, it's reflective of the Hebrew word Adonai. When you see it, for example, down in verse 3, where all the letters are uppercase or capital, it is reflective of the word Yahweh. Yahweh has reference to God's essential nature. Adonai has reference to His sovereignty. Now, with that in mind, you'll understand verse 1. In the year that we lost our human king, I saw the real king. There never can be much panic set in when you know God is still on the throne. It may have looked to Isaiah as if the whole thing was falling apart. But Adonai is a title meaning the sovereign one. The human king was dead, but history doesn't depend on human kings, but on the absolute monarchy, the supreme Lord Adonai, God Himself. His kingship is infinitely superior to that of Uzziah or anyone else. And so God, in the midst of the crisis, to let Isaiah and his people know that all is not lost, makes a personal appearance. And Isaiah sees him. And he sees him sitting upon a throne. Isn't it great to know that God hadn't abdicated? That when the whole world falls apart and everything seems to be going to pieces, God's still there on the throne. Exalted, it says, high and lifted up. And His robe filled the temple. And this, of course, is a picture of His majesty and His exaltation, His glory and His power. And by the way, make a little note in the margin of that verse. Write down John 12:41. Because in John 12:41, the writer tells us that this was Christ, a pre-incarnate Christophany, an appearance of Christ. Now look at verse 2. As Isaiah sees this vision, it says, and above it, that is above the throne, stood the seraphim. Each one had six wings. With two he covered his face, with two he covered his feet, and with two he did fly. Now what is a seraphim? Or what are seraphim, since it's plural? Apparently, they are a certain group of angels whose personal calling and design by God was to attend to God's holiness. They are fiery guardians of the holiness of God. Now, why do they have three sets of wings? Well, have you ever noticed that when God makes anything, He makes it to do what He expects it to do? He makes it functional. And if they had six wings, it wasn't just that God got carried away with the idea of making wings. There was something very purposeful in that. Notice it says that with two, at the end of the verse, He did fly. Apparently, these marvelous, incredible, supernatural, eternal creatures had the capacity to hover like some kind of a celestial helicopter around the throne of God, which was high and lifted up. And upon some occasions, as indicated in verse 6, would do the bidding of God as the one who flew with the live coal. But they hovered around the throne of God. Amazing. And then it says, they had two more wings with which they covered their feet. Why? There are several possibilities. Some say that was a sign of humility, of lowliness, of humble service. There may be that thought, but that might be stretching the point of the angelic role. Perhaps it's better to see it this way. Do you remember that Moses was up on a normal, plain old dirt hill one day? Probably a hill he'd walked many times. But he turned around and he saw a burning bush. And a voice came out of the bush and said, do what? Take off your shoes. Take off your shoes, Moses. Why? For you're standing on what? Holy ground. Now, your reaction to that might have been, huh? I've been here a lot. Same old stuff. But whenever the divine presence appears, everything is immediately sanctified. This was holy ground, not for any virtue in and of itself, but because God was there and His pervasive presence sanctified the earth under His feet. There may be a sense in which whatever kind of ground there is in glory, whatever kind of place angels land, is a place so sacred that they cover their feet for its holy ground. Then it says, they had two wings with which to cover their face. That's a little easier to understand. If they hover around the throne of God, they are exposed there to His full glory. You remember in Exodus 33, Moses said so brashly to God, God says to him, you're going to be my man, go lead my people, and Moses says, I'm not going to do it alone. Who's going to go with me? And God says, my presence will go with you. I'll go with you. And Moses said, that's a nice promise, God, but I'd like some proof. I mean, I appreciate you saying that, but would you just prove it by showing me your glory? And God gives him a very good answer. He says, no man can see my glory and what? Live. No creature could withstand the sight of the blazing fullness of the glory of God. God promises proximity, but never full revelation. So God says to Moses, I'll tell you what, I'll tuck you in the cleft of a rock. And I'll let and the Hebrew means my hindquarters, my back parts. I like to think of it as afterglow. You can't see the whole deal, but I'll let you see my afterglow. I think maybe that's why the angels covered their face. I don't think they could have existed in the full effulgence of the glory of the holiness of God. Incredible creatures. But the most incredible thing about them is not what they look like, it's what they said. It's what they cried. Verse 3, and one cried unto another. They had an antiphonal thing going, back and forth. And they said, holy, holy, holy is the Lord of hosts. The whole earth is full of His glory. Now, can you imagine angels just flying around forever saying that? No, you can't, because you don't understand the worthiness nor the holiness of God, and neither do I. But that's what seraphim do. Holy, holy, holy, the whole earth is full of your glory. Why holy, holy, holy? You say, well, that's because that's the way the song is written. No, no, no. The song came later. Why holy, holy, holy? Somebody says it's the Trinity, one for each member. Certainly the Trinity is thrice holy. But the Jews had a figure of speech, a device they used. When they wanted to emphasize something, they had many literary devices they could use, but one of them they commonly used was repetition. And that can be illustrated many, many places in the Bible. Very frequently, before Jesus would say some very important truth, He would say two words. What were they? Verily, verily. Why didn't He just say verily? Or truly, truly. You know what that word is? Amen, amen. Amen, amen. Now you say, now wait a minute. You're supposed to wait till the end to say that. That's right. In fact, in the Hebrew congregation, the rabbi stood up and the rabbi would teach, and the people in response would endorse his teaching by saying, amen, amen. Jesus did not wait for such endorsement. He started out by saying, "Amen, amen," first, and then he spoke, because he didn't need any humans to validate what he said. But when he said it twice, he was affirming by repetition the significance of what he was to say. Emphasis is the issue. And when the Bible says, holy, holy, holy, what it's trying to do is emphasize the holiness of God. We don't even know that God is holy, let alone holy, holy, holy. By the way, do you know that that is the only attribute of God in all of the Scripture that is spoken of in repetition three times? Never does the Bible say God is love, love, love. Never does it say God is light, light, light, truth, truth, truth, mercy, mercy, mercy, wrath, wrath, wrath. But it says he's holy, holy, holy. This is an absolute priority, people. It is impossible to understand the fullness of it, and yet you must understand as much as the Scripture gives us. The absence of a clear understanding of God's holiness is the reason for our shallowness. It is the reason for our impotence. It is the reason for our selfishness. It is the reason for our weakness. It is the reason for our disobedience. We don't really understand how holy God is. That's why we compromise. That's why we are the worst kind of pragmatists who do only what fulfills our desires. One day the disciples came to Jesus. You know it. They said, teach us to pray. He said, here's how to pray. Our Father, who art in heaven, what? Hallowed be thy name. You know what hallowed mean? Holy. You want to pray? Start out by a recognition of the holiness of God. God is holy. R.C. Sproul made an interesting statement. He said, any attempt to understand God apart from his holiness is idolatry. It's true. This is affirmed in the Ten Commandments, where we are to have no other gods before us, and under no circumstances are we ever to use the name of the Lord God in vain. He is holy, holy, holy. The entire earth is filled with his glory, and we have to acknowledge that. Now let's see how Isaiah reacted in verse 4. First of all, and the posts or the pillars, or perhaps it's best, the foundations of the door moved at the voice of him who cried, and the house was filled with smoke. Now, this is getting pretty dramatic. The place begins to shake. The whole vision is like Mount St. Helens. Everything begins to move. It's like an erupting volcano. The foundations of the place begin to shake, and fire and smoke, which could either be emanating from the altar or could be a manifestation of the fiery presence of God as at Mount Sinai. In other words, we begin to see a holy God of judgment. This is not a manifestation, particularly of God's mercy, but of his tremendous, majestic holiness. It is awful. It is fearful. It is like Sinai. It is a statement to Isaiah and his people that God is a consuming fire. And you can't toy around with God. You'll be consumed.
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10: 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And be back tomorrow as we continue John MacArthur's study called Enjoying God, showing you how to cultivate a vibrant relationship with your Heavenly Father. It's another 30 minutes of unleashing God's truth, one verse at a time, on Grace to You.
11: Summer has a way of scattering people. A long weekend here, a road trip there, kids in and out, schedules upside down. Days that start with a plan and somehow end with fast food and sunburn. And in the middle of all that movement, the cornerstone stays put. Still here with words that steady people, truth that cuts through the noise, and encouragement for the days when somebody needs more than background music. They need peace. They need hope. They need a reminder that God has not stepped away just because life got loud. That kind of presence does not just happen. 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Because a voice pointing people back to Jesus still matters. So if this ministry has been a steady part of your life, this is a good time to help keep it strong.
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0: video and song are by Sonny and the Black Pack. What a sweet gift. And then he gave me an electric ukulele on top of it. Sonny, I love you.
1: That is the one and only Victoria Jackson. How do you describe Victoria? Well, you could say she's a gymnast, a poet, an artist, a comic, an actress, a musician, a composer, a wife, a mother, a grandmother, and most important of all, a sister in the Lord. She joins us today because she is also a prolific author. This is her third book. This one's called Not Dead Yet, A Lifetime of Handstands, Art, and Poetry. And we get to spend the hour with Victoria. Pull up a chair, my friend. I am so glad to have you back on the program again.
2: Janet, what an introduction. And I have butterflies in my stomach because I'm such a fan of yours. It's kind of like I felt when I met Paul McCartney of the Beatles. I mean, I'm kind of more nervous talking to you, even though I've been on your show once before. I'm so excited because I'm your biggest fan. You have no idea. When I get in the car, when I used to be trapped in rush hour, I was so happy when I heard your opening music and you, your voice, because I knew you were going to make sense out of the world. You're going to speak truth, and I was going to be edified with Jesus. And you made the drive home, like, wonderful.
1: Wow. I'm so glad you and I are going to spend, I'm glad you and I are going to spend eternity together. And after reading your latest book, Not Dead Yet, I feel like I know you so much better, not just for all of those accolades I said at the beginning, and all of those are true, and the experiences that you've had, but Jesus is present throughout this entire book. And I am so very grateful for that, because it's teaching us that God is not a father who frustrates his children. We often talk to Karen Cavell, who's the president of the Hollywood Prayer Network, and she reminds us that you don't look at Hollywood and the entertainment industry as Sodom and Gomorrah. You look at it as Nineveh, and you pray for revival, and that God makes creative children and then doesn't frustrate them by saying, don't use your creativity. And that's very germane to our conversation this hour, because you were raised in a Bible-believing home, and yet God called you very deeply into the entertainment industry. And that's where I want to start, because you grew up in Florida, and you grew up in a Bible-believing home. You love to say that it was a TV-free home, and that it was about hymns and gymnastics, and you were at church three times a week. Tell me about how you came to know Christ personally as your Savior.
2: Okay, well, my dad was a character. He was in vaudeville. He was a women's gymnastics coach. We had a gym in our backyard, even though we lived in a ghetto. And he was a phys ed teacher for a living. And then he was a Baptist deacon. So I grew up in the Baptist church, and I loved it. And the hymns that we sang over and over on Sunday morning, Sunday night, and Wednesday are still in my heart and my head. I sing them to my grandchildren. I sang them to my children. I love the old hymns. I love it when our churches use them. The church I go to now does sing the old hymns, and I'm thrilled. Anyway, it was kind of a unique childhood, I think, because my dad didn't want us to be brainwashed by television. And he said he loved entertainment, so that he was afraid he'd be addicted to the TV and we'd be addicted. And he said, and besides that, they teach anti-Christian messages. For instance, The Love Boat and is glorifying fornication and adultery. And Love American Style is glorifying fornication and adultery. So I grew up with, you know, a radar that when we would watch, we were allowed to go to G movies at the theater, and we know all the musicals by heart, like Oliver Twist and Mary Poppins. But I taught my kids the same thing. When you see a movie or a TV show like Friends, which glorified fornication, when you see it, you know, you're, the Holy Spirit in you, you know, points out, oh, I see what they're doing. It's cute and funny, but there's an underlying message of propaganda from Satan. And so I was raised knowing that. I never considered show business as a career until I was about 16. And my dad said, what do you want to be when you grow up? And I said, I don't know. And he said, if you could be anything, what would you want to be? And I said, Maria on the Sound of Music, and have kids in matching clothes singing with my ukulele on a mountain and be married to the captain and live in a mansion. And he goes, well, and I didn't think of it as a career. I just wanted to be that. And he said,

0: About your dad talking about, sounds like you want to be an actress, and I want to get into how that happened, because you didn't start out on that path, interestingly. And by the way, this woman that we're talking to today, not one, 2 degrees, has a master's degree as well. We're going to get into that later in the conversation. Victoria Jackson is with us. Her newest book, Not Dead Yet, A Lifetime of Handstands, Art, and Poetry. Much more coming your way.
1: Hi, I'm Johnny Erickson Tata. And in the story of the Good Samaritan, we all know about the roles played by the priest, the Levite, and the Samaritan. But we don't often consider the role of the broken man wounded by the side of the road. What about his role? Was he just the focus of everybody else's object lesson? Well, his role is perhaps the most significant, because the wounded man by the side of the road revealed the true character of the three others. And the same is true for people with disabilities. In a church, they reveal so much about the character of their fellow parishioners. Will you be compassionate, or will you walk by me? Will you make the sacrifice to help, or will you let someone else do it? Do you think I'm less important than others, or do you see me as an equal? 1 Corinthians chapter 12 says that disabled people are indispensable, and maybe that's because of what they reveal about us.
2: Here's a minute to inspire fresh hope in your busy day.
3: Have you ever unknowingly walked the wrong way? Then, once you realized it, you wished someone had cared enough to stop you, to confront you. You needed to be put on a correction course. Well, at times, we all need to be confronted with the truth, an act that can actually result in conviction, correction, and a change of direction. But we need to remember that there are two important attitudes for confrontation. Confrontation should be done wisely, and confrontation should be heeded wisely. Proverbs 12:15 says, "The way of a fool seems right to him, but a wise man listens to advice."
2: This Hope Minute was brought to you by Hope for the Heart. To learn more, go to hopeminute.org.
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4: With a special report on the Middle East, here is Weekend Update correspondent Victoria Jackson. Victoria, nice to see you.
5: Thank you, Dennis. Well, I was supposed to report on that Iran thing, but Scarlett, my baby, got a cold, so I stayed home with her, and I discovered, amazing as it may sound, that my daughter, when fed Cheerios, can predict the future. So, I asked her several poignant questions about the upcoming year of 1987. Roll the film, please. Oh, I asked her, will there be peace in the Middle East? She indicated no. We fed her another Cheerio. Next question. I said, will Elvis return from the dead? No. Will Senator Bill Bradley be known more for his politics or his basketball playing? She indicated basketball and ate another Cheerio. And will the Three Amigos get an Oscar for best film? So, as you can see, I will be continuing my study on the accuracy of her predictions so that I can wisely guide her future and keep her from being exploited. But if you need her help in any way, like with personal problems or, you know, important decisions, you can write to her at Psychic Baby Scarlett, P.O. Box 912, Radio City Station, New York, New York, 10101, and then I'll try to put her in touch with you. Thank you.
4: Thank you, Victoria.
0: Saturday Night Live, and Victoria Jackson was there for 6 years. Now, this is radio, so you couldn't see the video, but you can if you just look it up on YouTube. It's hysterical, and the faces that Scarlett was making are absolutely wonderful. We're going to get into the fact that Those lines, by the way, had to be written by Victoria, that Saturday Night Live can give you an idea. My

0: come up with a character. You have to write your own material. So that just makes what you heard all the more hysterical. But that was Baby Scarlett, was it not, Victoria, doing the video?
1: Yes, I'm so glad you played that. I forgot all about it. Baby Scarlett is now 40 years old, and she has four children. She's married to a pastor in Texas, and she has her own podcast starting this month that's called Pardon the Mess. And I'm so proud of her. Yes, and she loves Jesus, and so does my other daughter.
0: Oh, that's absolutely marvelous. Well, it's absolutely hysterical, the faces that she was making, and it was just very representative, I think, of your humor. Now, I don't want to get ahead of the story. Let me go back, because before you fell in love with acting, you fell in love with poetry. God has just poured over you with his creativity and his love. And that's why I said all of these things. You wear so many hats. You wear them all beautifully. And one of them is a poetess, but you had to fall in love with the written word. How did that happen?
1: Well, you know, the thing about first I have to say that that little segment of Saturday Night Live that you played, I wrote the idea, but I had help with the jokes because at the time I didn't know that guy was running for office, the basketball player. So some brilliant Harvard writers actually wrote those good jokes because I'm not that smart. So I did think of the idea, but they helped me. But anyway, we had to write our own material. So some shows I had, like, no lines, and I would go into Lorne Michaels' office, the producer, and say, I have no lines. I don't know what to do. So anyway, back to your question. What was the question again?
0: About falling in love with poetry first.
1: Poetry! Well, the funny thing about poetry, the reason I fell in love with it is because my grandma Dorothy taught me this poem. I studied my tables over and over and backwards and forwards too, but I couldn't remember 6 times 9 and I didn't know what to do. So mother said, oh, don't worry your head. Take your favorite doll, Marianne, and call her 54 for a while instead. So I called her my dear little 54. Anyway, it's a poem that I put in the front of the book.
0: Yes, it's
1: and
0: wonderful.
1: Yeah, so I thought that was the greatest thing ever. Everything rhymed. Of course, all the hymns that I was learning in church rhymed. And, you know, years I spent in vanity and pride, knowing not my Lord was crucified, knowing not it was for me he died at, you know, Calvary. So I was getting all these rhyming things into my head. And then I wrote my first poem called A Mustache. Oh, and then my Uncle Danny gave me a poetry book, which I still have. That's when I fell in love with it, and it was so powerful. To think you could express your feelings and make them rhyme was kind of a challenge. Now, the thing about poetry is nobody likes to read other people's poetry. You only like to read your own. So I thought, well, I don't know if poems would be interesting to people. So I put my handstand collection in between all the poems so that if they got bored, the reader could see something interesting.
0: Well, let me ask a question about that, because it was almost like, even if you didn't know it at the time, that God was preparing you for this book, because there are decades of photos around the globe of you doing handstands. When you were taking those pictures, it could have just been, it's a tourist picture and it remembers where I was and it gives homage to my dad because he, after all, taught me how to do the handstands. But now it runs like perfect cloth through this entire book. Did you have any idea at the time that you were gathering these photos that eventually they'd end up like this?
1: Good question. Okay, so I took the handstand for granted. I used it. I could hold a handstand for a minute, which is a long time, when I was 18. And there's nowhere that you can use that skill. Nowhere. There's no career. So I tucked it away. And when I went to Hollywood to try to be an actress, I wanted to be an airhead on a sitcom. That was my goal, because I thought that's the only thing I'm good at. So you got to go to a break, and then I'll finish.
0: That, ladies and gentlemen, is the sound of a professional. Victoria Jackson is with us. She has a brand new book. It is wonderful. I cried several times throughout the book because I felt her pain. I walked through her experiences, her quiet sufferings, and yet Jesus is there the entire time, expressed both in her poetry and in her artwork and in her written word. It's a wonderful book. It's called Not Dead Yet, A Lifetime of Handstands, Art, and Poetry. And you'll understand the prescient nature of that title as we get in deeper to the conversation. Stick around. A lot more coming your way.

0: it's so worth it to have real relationships with real people where you're really going there with each other, because it's what we're made for.
1: We all want deep, meaningful relationships. So why do we keep playing it safe? Hi, I'm Mark Gothier with Crew and Making Your Life Count. Keith Spurgeon says that risk makes deep relationships possible.
0: Those kind of things just circle in our minds all the time. And so it feels so risky to be vulnerable. But I think it's so true. There is no passion without risk. And that's really the kind of relationships we want. So it's important for us to understand, if we're going to build healthy relationships, we have to step into the light. We have to be willing to be vulnerable and share a little bit more than what we normally would. Because for most of us, we're going to keep it close to the vest.
1: Without vulnerability, relationships stay shallow. Walls may protect us from pain, but they also keep us from the closeness we were made for.
0: We're going to play it safe, and we're going to make sure that I don't share anything that somebody could use against me. And that makes sense in a lot of ways. Rationally, that makes sense. It's if I touch a hot stove, I'm going to learn not to touch hot stoves anymore, because a lot of us, we've all been hurt in relationships. Every single one of us have been hurt in relationships. So it's like, I'm going to build these walls. I get hurt, so I put a wall up because I don't want to get hurt anymore. The problem is we're designed for connection. And so, yeah, you are going to get hurt sometimes, but man, it's so worth it to have real relationships with real people.
1: Real connection takes courage. It means stepping into the light and trusting God with the outcome. Take that step today at crew.org/life.
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3: Fellow Americans, I would like to join the rededication of America to the Lord at our 250th birthday today. When I was at Dade Christian, in 1976, we were graduating, and our Bible verse of our class was 2 Chronicles 7:14. If my people who are called by my name will humble themselves and pray and seek my face and turn from their wicked ways, then will I hear from heaven and will forgive their sin and will heal their land. And today I was so excited to hear my president, first time in my lifetime, hear a president saying that verse.
4: And one of the things Victoria Jackson loved about Dade Christian is scripture memorization. And those verses have come back again and again and again through her walk through life. By the way, you can sign up for her YouTube channel. I did. I'm a subscriber. And you can watch these wonderful little vignettes that she puts up. And she's actually reading through the Bible as well. So there's many ways to see Victoria Jackson other than a star at Saturday Night Live for 6 years. She's written the book Not Dead Yet, A Lifetime of Handstands, Art, and Poetry. And the book is replete with all three of those. And I was asking just before the break, almost this prophetic idea of how handstands would not only be representative of who you are, Victoria, and it would show up so often, whether it was on the Johnny Carson show or on the set with Dennis Miller, and you were doing it as a Christmas tree. And by the way, in that sketch, you even got the gospel in the middle of that, which was magnificent.
3: Yes.
4: I thought that was superb. But the handstands are all over the globe, and this becomes a very unique way of kind of saying, this is who I am as I've walked through life in these various places. So I asked you if you had any sense, was the Lord whispering in your heart that somehow these pictures were going to have greater significance later on, or did it just happen that way?
5: Oh, wow. Okay. So much to talk about. I'm so tickled that you noticed I put the gospel in the Christmas tree handstand on Saturday Night Live, because it was hard to hear. I was upside down, and you heard it.
4: Loud and clear, absolutely. And I thought, that takes some chutzpah. I was so proud of you. It would have been so easy to pull back, and you didn't do that. It was hysterical. You praise, and by the way, just this speaks to your precious heart. You praise the woman who makes the costumes in your book. And I looked at that Christmas tree, and I thought, oh, the work that was done to make that costume on a woman, by the way, who's going to do a handstand, and when she does, this Christmas tree is going to fall from the ankles down the body. Just think of that from a design element. And as you're doing the handstand and it's going on and on and on because the audience is applauding and you know that your energy is going to pop in a minute if you don't finish this handstand, boom, you got the gospel in the middle of the Christmas story. It was fabulous.
5: Thank you. Pam is a genius. And the wardrobe department is, I got so spoiled because SNL had the best of everything. You were like, I want the band to play this song that I wrote, and I want this costume, and they did it. And then life after that is not, it's not like that anymore. But, okay, so I was surprised that I got to put the gospel in that Christmas tree thing. And I was kind of wondering, is anyone going to say anything? Are they going to ask me to edit it out? Nobody said a word. That's what I love about Lorne Michaels. He knew I was a Christian, and he hired me because he thought I was funny. And I just thought he treated me really nice. But anyway, Romans 8:28 is like in every cell of my body. And all things work together for good to them that love God, to those who are the called according to his purpose. So whenever something goes wrong in my life, I immediately think, how is God going to use that for something good? He turns ashes to beauty. Mm. So that's kind of how my mind operates. And also the verse, trust in the Lord with all thine heart and lean not unto thine own understanding. In all thy ways acknowledge him, and he shall direct thy paths. So I thought I should acknowledge him in all my ways. If I'm doing a handstand as a Christmas tree, it's Christmas. For goodness sake, it's about Christ. Let's put the gospel in that. So I'm always trying to, in all my ways, acknowledge him. And he does direct my paths. And they're magical, wonderful adventures. The Christian life is such an adventure when you surrender to the Creator, you know? And so anyway, the handstand idea, I never took handstands of myself when I was in my 20s. What happened was, when I married my high school sweetheart, the cop, in 1992 and left the show to be a housewife and a mother, I was doing housework, and I did not like the housework, but mostly I did not like where I lived. It was in Miami where his job was. It was our hometown, but there was no art. There was no theater. Nobody was speaking English, really, and I didn't know anybody there anymore, and there's no showbiz opportunities, and it was hot and humid. So I was a little sad about my situation. Oh, and my husband worked all night and slept all day. So I was like, I gave up my career, and I'm lonely. So, okay, the commercial, and then I'll finish.
4: Okay. And by the way, I want to underscore something at this point. Victoria Jackson was with Saturday Night Live for 6 years. She was not dismissed. She was not fired. And I want you to hear this because this is countercultural, but it was giving all honor and glory to the Lord in making this decision. She stepped away after 6 years because she wanted to be home with her daughter, Scarlett. Now, you know, that doesn't make headlines on earth, but I'm telling you, that made headlines in heaven. So much more to Victoria's story and a lot in her brand new book, Not Dead Yet, A Lifetime of Handstands, Art, and Poetry. So much more right after this.
6: 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Ed, FEBC has been on in China for over 80 years. 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
8: I'm Jonathan McKee, and you're listening to Plugged In on Moody Radio. A new Girl Scout study says something sobering. More than half of girls aged 5 to 13 say growing up feels scary. That fear increases as they get older, but here's the hopeful part. 85% of girls say they look up to role models for what they do, not how they look. So let's connect the dots. Today, many kids are learning from screens instead of real life. 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Confidence doesn't grow on a screen. 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
11: Into a building, you'd think one of them would have seen it. What did the blonde say when she opened the box of Cheerios? Oh, look, donut seeds. Why did the blonde only change her baby's diaper once a month because it said right on the label, good for up to 20 pounds. But to me, a mustache is nice and adds spice to life as long as it doesn't grow on your wife. Thank you.
4: A merry heart doeth good like a medicine. Victoria Jackson is our guest, and she is, oh, so many things. Actress, comedian, artist, mother, grandmother, follower of Jesus. She's got a brand new book out called Not Dead Yet, A Lifetime of Handstands, Art, and Poetry. And by the way, she also has a new CD out. I've got a link to her website. Check that out, because it's all songs that she's written ever since she moved from Miami to Nashville. But I'm going to go back to this idea of the handstands, but I'm going to ask it a different way, Victoria, because you have made the statement, I've heard you make it publicly, it's in the book as well, that good art comes from pain. And I think generally those whom God has made creative would say the exact same thing, that it is a form of expression, and somehow it's how you work through your pain. And you, even though you exude joy, there is a lot of pain in your life. And I have to tell you, my daddy, like yours, was a phys ed teacher. My dad was a football coach and an athletic director. And when you got accepted on a scholarship to Furman University for gymnastics, that was superb. And it opened the door. And God used what your dad taught you doing handstands to open the door to get a college education. But you were not just any gymnast. You were an excellent gymnast because you had actually qualified for the small college nationals, except you didn't know this. And I'm going to tell you, as a, just like your dad was an athlete, my dad was an athlete. I cannot for the life of me imagine why your coach would not have told you that you qualified. And I have to tell you, you had a choice. You could have let a seed of bitterness get planted and could have been angry the rest of your life, because you could have said, I got short shrift because that person was deceitful. That person ends up losing her job. But how did you handle that? Because you mention it as a fact, but you don't ever get into the feelings of that. You were horribly betrayed. How did you handle that?
5: You're the best. You are so good at what you do, Janet. Oh, okay. Well, let's see. Where do I start? So I wasn't that bitter because I never wanted to be a gymnast. My dad, it was the family business, and I did it to please him. And it felt good to be in shape, but no one ever asked me if I wanted to do it. It was just, that's what you did in our family. And then as I grew up, I thought, well, what can I use? How can I use this stupid skill? Because I don't want to be a coach. And when I went to Hollywood and tried to be a stand-up comedian and I didn't know how to write jokes, I thought, well, I could stand upside down and quote my poetry for a minute. That'll be 1 minute of material. And then I have like 5 more minutes I need to fill to try to get on Johnny Carson. And so I started doing that, and it got attention. So that helped me get my foot in the door of show business. And so when I first did my first Johnny Carson, and I called my dad, the coach, afterwards, he was so proud because I had found a place to use the skill, the one skill that I had gotten from my childhood from him. But anyway, the reason I thought of the handstand photo collection was because I was trapped in Miami as, you know, a mom and a wife, and not in New York or L.A., where I had just built a career for 10 years. And I had a dishwasher accident where a glass broke. I was unloading the dishwasher, and a glass broke on my wrist. I did not purposefully cut my wrist, but it kind of looked that way. But I did not. But I'm not good with household things. I'm not that good at it. And I wrapped a towel around the oozing bloody cut. I thought, this is very, very bad. I don't think it's just going to heal. And I took my toddler and I drove to the emergency room. And then I called my husband, who was a police helicopter pilot in the Miami Metro-Dade Police Department. And I'm like, oh, honey, I'm at the hospital. I accidentally cut my wrist in the kitchen. And he made some jokes about that because I'm not that good in the kitchen. And then so when I came home and my wrist was all bandaged up and I had to have surgery, I thought, well, a good thing I'm not a piano player. And then I thought, wait a minute, I can't do a handstand anymore. A handstand requires your wrists to be strong and hold up your whole body. I'd always taken it for granted that I could kick up and hold it anywhere at any time, on any fire hydrant or any wall or any beam or bars or car. My dad did a handstand on top of his car when he was young, so I did one on top of my first car, and I put those pictures in the book, of course. But anyway, that's so when I started to realize that the handstand was a friend of mine, I thought, when I get my wrist back, I'm not going to take it for granted anymore. And I realized I had photos from my childhood and from my gymnastic days, and then I had photos of me doing it on Carson and SNL in my 20s. So I thought, hey, why don't I continue the photos? And then at that exact time, Kevin Nealon called me, and he asked me to open for him in Vegas doing stand-up. And I said, oh, Kevin, thank you for thinking of me, but I don't have an act. And he goes, well, what did you used to do on Carson? I said, well, that was 6 minutes, and, well, I had 12 minutes, but, and he goes, well, do whatever you did there. You only need 20 minutes to open for me. And I thought, hey, this is a way I could make income and still be trapped in Miami and be a mom, but once a month leave for 2 days and do stand-up, stimulate my creativity muscles that are getting atrophied, and bring some home some money. So I watched my Johnny Carson. I was like, oh, I did a handstand. So I got my handstand back, and then I took photos of me doing it in every city I did stand-up in for the next 20 years, and then every time I'd go on a vacation or something. So I've got them from all around the world from age 5 to 65.
4: It's fabulous and fabulous. And I love looking at the people's expression when you're doing it. And I was thinking how brave you were. You have several in my town of Washington, D.C., which I thought were absolutely wonderful. But I also thought, you're still your dad's little girl. And I bet every time while he was still alive, when he would know that you were doing handstands, whether he saw you on Carson or Saturday Night Live, he had to think quietly, that's my girl. I taught her how to do that. And there had to be this wonderful private communication signaling back and forth. Maybe you weren't even thinking that overtly. But I bet as a proud father watching his daughter blossom, he thought, that started in our backyard. I taught her how to do that. So what a wonderful way to honor your father, and what a wonderful way to tell your story. But I want to go to some of the other challenges that you had in your life. Your career has been unbelievably fabulous. By the way, you talked about picking up some money, leaving home. You were also very honest, and I so appreciated your transparency that, yes, you were making money. Yes, you were tapping into those creative veins that the Lord had put in you. But the Bible talks about not being able to serve two masters, and you'd be conflicted. You'd want to be home with your babies, and yet you were making money out in the road, and you just thought, how do I have feet planted in both of these worlds? And those were struggles, and I could feel the times that you had to say, Lord, mm-hmm. I need you. I cannot do this without continuing. I want to get to the reason why the book is called Not Dead Yet. And you paint and you write about this in the book with powerful, powerful eloquence. And isn't it interesting how once you get a cancer diagnosis, everything in the world changes? We all have an expiration date, but somehow having that C word applied to our earthly experience makes us more cognizant of a ticking clock. You talked about chemo that was so rough in the first round that they had to come with hazmat suits on. And you did this powerful painting in the book of your lying in the bed and yet just really yeah. having to press into the Lord while you were doing all this. How did you persevere in that first experience you had with cancer?
5: Okay. Well, 2015, I got diagnosed with breast cancer. I would like to tell everyone early detection is key. I had a dent in my breast, not a lump. I thought, that's strange, but my husband's insurance hadn't kicked in yet, blah, blah, blah, because we were moving, blah, blah, blah. So I postponed having a doctor look at it. So I would like to encourage everyone listening, don't postpone it. Catch it early, they can cut it out. So when I finally got diagnosed in 2015, I had double mastectomy, chemo, radiation, And it really tests your faith. It's like, do I really believe in this Bible I keep talking about, scripture I'm memorizing, singing worship hymns? Do I really believe it? And and I was so excited that I do, and it's real. Jesus is real, because when I was laying in the bed and I was 2 week on the Red Devil chemo to change the TV channel with the remote, I was just laying there bald-headed, and I felt peace and joy. I felt like Jesus was standing next to me, holding my hand, Isaiah 41:10. And I just sang Psalm 23 out loud over and over.
4: Wow. And you drew a painting of that, by the way. And it's just the poignancy, even without the power of words, and that comes through in your poetry. But even in your painting, you had these poignant representations of these moments where you had highs and lows and total surrenders. When we come back, we have one more segment in an hour that's gone far too quickly with Victoria Jackson. Her brand new book, Not Dead Yet. More after this.

0: 80,000 passengers and crew members. That's how many people the Freedom Ship says they'll have on board their mega boat. It's more than 8 times the max number of people the largest cruise line can carry today. The proposed ship would be 1 mile long, 750 feet wide, 30 decks high. The Freedom Ship hopes to carry 50,000 permanent residents, 20,000 crew members, and 10,000 guests for short-term cruises. Because of its size, it would have no permanent dock, but it would have hotels, restaurants, shops, a hospital, and a 15,000-seat sports field. This floating city is just an idea at the moment, and its designers would have to raise $10 to $20 billion to build it. As impressive as it sounds, the Freedom Ship is nothing compared to the heavenly city our God is preparing for all who are in Christ. And we can look forward to that. I'm David Wolin at haventoday.org.
1: Hello, this is Paul Cannings. It doesn't matter what you face today. It matters most who you face it with. Stay tuned and allow God to influence your life through His Word.
2: Look at John 15. I'm the true vine and my Father is the vineless. Every branch in me that does not bear fruit, He takes it away. He prunes it. He gives it trials. So when somebody is deciding to grow and mature, guess what God is going to do now? He's going to put them in trial to teach them endurance so He can perfect them. He is saying, now that you want to obey me, you got to accept the trials. That's exactly what James is saying in chapter 1. If you want to accept Christ and want to walk in Him, He says, I got to prune you. Look at what He says. You already are clean because of the word. What does He mean by abide? What does this word abide got to do with anything? In verse 7 He says, if you abide in me and my words abide in you. So abiding in God is literally to say, I'm going to hold on to your Bible no matter how much sense it doesn't make, how many feelings it messes me up with, how much adjustments I got to make. I'm going to keep doing it. He says, the minute you do that, that's when the fruit starts to come out your life. Until then, it don't come out. If I believe in God and trust God and say God has all these wonderful things in the Bible, and I believe the Bible and I quote the Bible, He says, that does not save you. It is when you choose to abide. Walk with me. Hold on to my word. No matter what it does to your schedule, what it does to your life, you go about doing what I say, no matter how hard it is. My spirit will start working inside of you, and I will adjust your whole life to look just like me. That's why Paul would say, I no longer live. It is Christ that lives in me.
3: For more on this and other helpful resources, log on to powerwalkministries.org.

diagnosis. I quit kissing Daisy because she has some halitosis. Daisy's my dog. My heart is broken and I stubbed my big toe. I just got fired and my food is GMO. I accidentally stepped onto my ukulele, rushing to say hi to my new neighbor, the Israeli. Well, you try to rhyme with ukulele.

0: Out of the overflow of the heart, the mouth sings. Victoria Jackson on what was then Governor Mike Huckabee's television show. Now, thank you, Lord. He happens to be the U.S. ambassador to Israel. Victoria Jackson is here because she has a brand new book out called Not Dead Yet. It is a superb book. It is filled with art, poetry, and photographs of handstands from around the world and real, tender, authentic transparency about her walk with Jesus and some of the challenges that she's had. So I want to get to this last part, Victoria, because this should be particularly germane to the people who know that Christ is their Savior, that their name has been written in the Lamb's Book of Life, and that when they're absent from the body, they will be present with the Lord, that we need to understand this is our temporary home. This is not as good as it gets, and the best is yet to come. All of us have that ticking clock over our head, but some of us are just sleepy saints and don't recognize that. When you had the return of your cancer, that clock sound got a little bit louder. It's metastasized. They've said there's nothing more that we can do. We can do some palliative treatment, but basically the clock is ticking. As a sister in the Lord to another sister in the Lord, how do you prepare for your homecoming when you know that's what your future is?
1: Oh, wow. Well, first of all, I wrote that song, It's a Broken World, Baby, right when I was bald with cancer the first time in 2015. So the Lord, like, great things come out of, like we said before, all good art comes from pain or something like that. Anyway, that's one of my favorite songs I've written, and it was at the lowest point of my life. Okay, so 10 years went by, and I kind of forgot about cancer, and then one day I started coughing, and I couldn't stop. And I just ignored it. I thought it was COVID residual. And then I couldn't stop coughing. And I got this stand-up gig in Las Vegas 2 years ago. And I coughed through the whole entire act. And the audience was, you know, leaning back like they thought I was going to give them COVID. And I thought, okay, this is out of control. I've got to get it checked out. And they found that breast cancer cells were growing on my windpipe and pushing on it, which is making me cough and not be able to breathe. So I said to them, well, cut it out like you did before. And they said, we can't do that. And I was like, okay. And that was a pretty scary moment. And then they said, well, in our box of tools, we could do a radiation. So they radiated it, and I can breathe, and I am not coughing at all, and I'm so grateful. And my husband watched the whole thing, and I saw him in the kitchen crying, praying for me alone. Mm-hmm. And it's brought us, our marriage better, is better, and we're both closer to the Lord. And so, you know, good things, the Lord makes great, beautiful things out of horrible things. Go ahead.
0: I was just going to say, and you wrote about that in your poem, Stage 4. You talk about how the fact that this has brought you and your husband closer together, and that he's very much of a prayer support right now.
1: Oh, he's different. He's more godly. He told me some secrets about his past that I had always suspected that was standing in between our intimacy, because you have to have honesty and trust between you and your husband. I mean, a lot of blessings came out of this. But anyway, as one sister to the other, when, you know, everyone knows they're going to die, but it's someday. But then when they say, okay, we radiated your tumor in your chest, you can breathe, but you also have cancer on 5 vertebrae and your pelvic bone and a little bit everywhere in your body, and there's nothing we can do. And now I'm on a pill called Ibrance, and I take it every day, and it has kept the cancer from growing. So they call me stable, quote unquote. But that diagnosis, this recent one, it made me think, get a will, get a grave, and finish your book.
0: And you've gotten the grave, which, by the way, you write about in the book, and I think it's fabulous. You've written the book. You've got the CD out. There's actually a movie being edited right now that deals with your travels, and we can't wait for that to come out as well. So it's just like You're just exploding with creativity in the time that you have left. You know, it's what Gandalf said to Frodo in Lord of the Rings. It's not how much time you have. It's what you do with the time you have that matters most. And Victoria, you have been using it to his honor and his glory in such a magnificent way. I'll just throw a couple of things out to our friends. You gave Lauren Michael the book I read every day called Daily Light. So you were witnessing for Christ to Lauren. You showed up at Julia Sweeney's One Woman Show.
2: For American Family News, I'm Chris Woodward. Secretary of State Marco Rubio clashed with Democrats again today on Capitol Hill. It was senators on Tuesday and representatives today. Fox's Jillian Turner has more from Washington.
3: The House Democrats on this panel certainly took a very different tack than their Senate colleagues did with the secretary yesterday. But Rubio, for his part, made it very clear that when it comes to his budget, leading this department, the State Department, it's very targeted and it is directed at specific foreign policy goals. On substantive policy issues, Democrats used much of their time to impress upon Secretary Rubio they think that the war in Iran is illegal and illegitimate and a hot mess.
2: The Secretary of State continued to defend U.S. strikes on Iran as necessary. The U.S. and Iran have launched more strikes since Iranian state media claimed Tehran was no longer talking to mediators, although President Trump continues to deny those claims. A California political analyst is cautiously optimistic with the results of last night's jungle primary in California. AFN's Chad Groening has more.
4: Neither the governor's race nor the battle for Los Angeles mayor have been completely resolved. But both Steve Hilton and Spencer Pratt are in good shape to make it to the November election. Votes are still being counted. Kevin McGarry is president of the Frederick Douglass Foundation of California. He says conservatives can't celebrate yet.
5: We can't really claim victory yet. It looks good, but these people are notoriously anti-democratic in the sense that they're in back rooms and they're rejiggering machines and they're doing whatever they have to do to try to get the vote counts as close as possible for their preferred candidate. So what we're seeing is just a point in time that seems to indicate that we're in good shape, but we can't really rest yet.
4: So McGarry is cautiously optimistic.
5: I think we're encouraged that both Pratt and Hilton have pulled it out thus far. We're cautiously optimistic here.
4: I'm Chad Groening.
2: According to a new Gallup poll, acceptance of same-sex marriage and relationships in the U.S. has flattened after more than two decades of steadily increasing support. About 65% of U.S. adults believe same-sex marriage should be legal, down from 71% in 2022 and 2023. Most of the change is due to dropping acceptance among Republicans. Test scores across America are continuing to drop, even years out of the pandemic. Here's AFN's Caleb Castile.
6: At UCLA, students were presented with the task of reading the sentence, "The beneficiary tried to embellish the extortion scheme." Here's the result.
7: The beneficiary tried to embellish the extortion scheme?
6: This video from TikTok user Unishack Official shows how the youth of America are struggling academically. American student test scores have been in a decade-long decline, a stat that worsened in the pandemic and continues to affect all students across the country, regardless of income or geography. Experts say the U.S. entered a learning recession in 2013. In 2022, ACT scores hit a 30-year low, with the average score dropping to a 19.8 out of 36. NAEP data shows that 8th grade math proficiency fell from 74% in 2013 to 61% recently, and reading scores for 8th grade students reached their lowest point since 1990. Education Secretary Linda McMahon addressed the problem to lawmakers recently.
8: When you have only 30% or even a little less of 8th graders and 4th graders that can read at proficient level, we are failing our students, and we need to change that.
6: Another factor to the decline is absentee rates that are 8% higher than before the pandemic. Experts have pinned school accountability, increased social media use, and the pandemic disruptions as factors to this learning decline. I'm Caleb Castile.
2: 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Edmunds is comparing the revamped Toyota BZ to the Tesla Model Y. Find more news on AFN.net. 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
0: Friends, welcome to In the Market with Janet Parshall. Okay, this hour, I'm giving you fair warning. We're going to think critically and biblically. And for the record, that's not a multiple choice test. It's not an either or. It is a both and. And when it comes to the area of artificial intelligence, the church, capital C, universal, needs some real biblical and critical thinking on this topic. You know, I've read some data recently, and it was very disconcerting to me personally, that when they took a look at Christians versus the world, and they asked them a myriad of questions about artificial intelligence, Christians outnumbered the world. Now get this. Christians outnumbered the world in believing that AI, quotes, gets them. It's a bunch of zeros and ones. It's a machine. It's been programmed by another human being, and it, quote, gets you, question mark. Okay, what do we always say in this program? This is about being a good Berean, people of noble character who got that way because they were testing all things. This hour, we're going to roll up our sleeves and take a look biblically at the issue of artificial intelligence, because it's no longer the future. It is the here and now. And we could not have a better guest this hour. We are going to spend the hour with retired U.S. Army Lieutenant Colonel Bob McGinnis. He's a decorated Airborne Ranger military officer who served in four divisions across three continents. He's a West Point grad with advanced studies at the Naval Postgraduate School and the Army War College. He has advised the Pentagon and Army Secretariat for decades on national security as well as military strategy. He's the author of 12 books, a seasoned columnist, a former Fox News military analyst. He also holds a professional certification in generative artificial intelligence from MIT. They don't give those to just anybody, by the way. And that reflects his expertise at the intersection of technology and global security. He is also, in his spare time, FRC's Family Research Council Senior Fellow for National Security. And what a joy it is to call this man my friend. And what a prolific author on this topic. I put two, and there could be many more, two resources out for your perusal. I've also got a link to Bob's website because it's just chock full of very important conversation about this topic. But the two books are The New AI Cold War, Liberty versus Tyranny in the Age of Machine Empires. And the second, AI for Mankind's Future, A Christian Perspective on the High-Tech Revolution. I want to take that second book and move it to the back part of our conversation. I want to start, if I can, Bob, with talking about military usage here, because I find this, particularly with your area of expertise, both disconcerting and crucial to the conversation. And let me just say, I am so thankful that we've been friends for years, and what a joy to have you on the program again.
17: Well, Janet, it's my privilege, and I look forward to our conversation.
0: Thank you so much. All right, let me start with just recent news off the headlines, where the White House now has put out an executive order on AI. And apparently what the president is saying is that it's a cybersecurity-focused artificial intelligence executive order directing national security and civilian agencies to expand oversight of advanced AI systems, marking the administration's latest attempt to balance growing fears over catastrophic AI-enabled cyber risks with broadly pro-innovation agenda. Therein lies the conundrum. His wife, by the way, is pushing AI and its use in the classroom. He just got through meeting with President Xi, Already, China's made the declaration in their goal for global hegemony that they want to be the leaders with AI. So drop this contextually into the military and in the Cold War context, like you did in your book, The New AI Cold War. I don't know that the average person understands how this is the new weaponry of the age. Talk to me about this.
17: Well, this is the ammunition of the new age, certainly semiconductors. And when President Trump went to visit Beijing recently, of course, he took a whole bunch of tech people like Elon Musk. But one of the discussions that was a big pushback was Taiwan. Why? Because Taiwan is where the Taiwan Semiconductor Manufacturing Company happens to be. They lead the world. They produce the vast majority of the semiconductors, and all modern weapons, even our cell phones, our cars, as Elon Musk says, we have a computer that has wheels, and that's a car today. We have to come to realize that the semiconductors, all these data centers, all this discussion, good, bad, or indifferent, is changing our world. It's the new electricity. It's going to transform things in ways that I don't like from a biblical perspective, but also it's going to change things for the better if it's governed properly. And yet, there's a lot of questions. What the president basically said, Janet, is that, and he changed this, quite frankly, over the last 2 weeks.
0: Mm-hmm.
17: He says the models we're going to look at for 30 days, that's not enough time in my estimation. We're going to exercise more oversight. Well, that's because a lot of us are pushing hard for more oversight, because this stuff, if it's left to the Silicon Valley billionaires, they're going to really ramp this up in ways that are not going to be in our best interest. And of course, I know we're in a global war here, and that's what I deal with in the new AI Cold War, because the Chinese have every intention of ruling the world using AI as a primary mechanism. And as a friend of mine who I spoke with a couple days ago made very clear, yes, we are in the lead right now, but that gap is closing with the Chinese, and it's going to get serious if we don't really do it right. And that's what I think the president is trying to do right now. It's going to be hard.
0: Yeah. Well, from my vantage point, he seems to be dancing on the razor's edge here, because he does have to make sure that we don't fall behind in this new kind of arms war, if we can put it that way. But at the same time, obviously, innovation, if it's handled correctly, as you beautifully stated, is exactly the conundrum that he has to deal with right now. By the way, just going back to this issue of Taiwan, I'm so glad you brought that up, because I, for one, am waiting to see whether or not this $14 billion arms deal is going to go forward or not. The president came back from China rather ambivalent on that topic, and this goes right to the core again of AI. Obviously, China's expansionist ideology, but this goes to AI as well. So let me take a break, and when we come back, I really want to dig into what we need to do militarily, and then I'm anxious to get to the Christian perspective on this, because, God hasn't given us a spirit of fear, but power, love, and a sound mind. And it seems to me in the new AI world in which we find ourselves, we need all three of those. So I want to know why the Christian should care about AI, what our response is, and if this is one of those, if I can borrow from Reagan, trust but verify moments where before we just embrace this pell-mell, we make sure there's some restrictions. And if restrictions are required, who puts them in place? The creators of AI? Or

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2: Increasingly in America today, Jesus is seen as just one of many other spiritual leaders. So how is Jesus different? Well, in contrast with Muhammad, Buddha, or other founders of religious movements, Jesus made the unique claim he is God in human flesh. Second, Jesus offered proof for his claim through miracles, authoritative teachings, and supernatural healings. Ultimately, the greatest proof that Jesus gave was his resurrection from the dead. Many skeptics tried to deny these facts, but the testimony of numerous eyewitnesses and other evidence points to the conclusion that Jesus did return to life and he did prove he alone is God. Jesus' distinct claim to deity and the evidence to back it up are the foundation of Christianity.
1: For additional resources on this topic, log on to johnankerberg.org.
3: 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We have the privilege of spending the hour with Robert McGinnis, who is a retired U.S. Army Lieutenant Colonel, Senior Fellow for National Security at Family Research Council, and the author of 15 books. By the way, his latest is just about to be released. It's called The Final Algorithm. But let me read, because I think it is beautifully succinct, and it really underscores why these kinds of conversations are necessary. In the foreword to the book, The New AI Cold War, Bob writes this. He says, artificial intelligence is both a blessing and a curse. It's a blessing when we keep it in its rightful place as a tool guided by biblical truth and used to serve human flourishing under God's authority. Yet, it can also be a curse, for AI is not spiritually neutral. Hang on to that. That's important. We'll come back to that in a minute. When we turn from God's word and allow technology to occupy the God-shaped vacuum in our hearts, hat tip to Blaise Pascal, we risk elevating it into a false god. Unlike the mute idols of antiquity, today's digital idols are animated, persuasive, and cunning, speaking idols that mimic human wisdom while cloaking deception in synthetic illusions. I dedicate this book to those who remain spiritually discerning, hello Bereans, who recognize AI for what it truly is, not a digital god, but a creation permitted by the sovereign hand of God, entrusted to mankind to use for his purposes, his truth, and his glory. I don't think I've read a synopsis better than that, Bob. That's absolutely superb. So let me go to this idea that you make, which I think it's imperative we understand, that we used to look at technology saying, oh, it's value neutral. The TV is value neutral. It's what comes out of it. The computer is value neutral. It's what comes out of it. But AI is not neutral. It is different from other technologies. Explain to our friends why that is.
4: Well, it is a pervasive technology that you deal with, even if you don't know it. If you use a telephone, we're using it. It's on our television. It's in our computer. It's in our bank account. It's everywhere in the world today. And it's taking more of a role, a lion's share of a role, because it's faster. It's more reliable in many cases. But it's also a reflection of those who wrote the data, who wrote the algorithm, who put that data in there. And their values, what their objectives are, have to be taken into account. So it's something that is, like I said earlier, it's the new electricity. It's going to be as revolutionary as, you know, even Pope Leo the 14th said, it's going to be just like the Industrial Revolution, but on steroids, basically. It's going to change our lives, and it already has.
3: On that note, because you contribute regularly to the Washington Stand, a publication put out by the Family Research Council, in one of your more recent pieces that bears the headline, Pope Leo was wrong about just war.

0: or especially in the age of artificial intelligence. I'd love for you to break that down. First, I think let's talk about the concept of a just war for people who don't understand that, and then talk about why AI has changed the playing field.
1: Well, a just war is just that. It's being conducted by legitimate authorities that has the right intention. It's done the last resort. After diplomacy has failed, it's proportional. In other words, you only use what you must do in order to get the enemy to heal. It has to protect civilians. It has to be accountability. Has to be involved. If I'm going to start a war, I must be accountable for the results of my decision. So these are principles, these are guardrails on the use of force. Now, that of course, goes back to the 5th century and Rome. However, the Pope wants to replace that with things that really I took issue with. He seems to believe that diplomacy and negotiation, which are all good, but they eventually, in some cases, like World War II, certainly in other situations, have failed. And so you resort to protecting the innocent, and in some cases, and I think the Pope's concern here is it's been abused. And in fact, it has been abused. So my argument with the Pope is basically, yes, it has been abused, but that's because it hasn't been rigorously enforced. Mm-hmm. And so if we removed these principles and renegotiate another one, which are embedded in international humanitarian law, the UN Geneva Convention, and all sorts of things, then we need to have one that's going to be up to the task of AI. AI is transforming the battlefield. We've seen it in Iran ongoing with drones. We've seen it certainly in Ukraine, where you have AI-driven drones that are precise in their targeting. Certainly the first wave of attacks that the U.S. did on Iran on the 28th of February were all generated, the targets, by AI. And it was specifically Anthropic's Claude, which is part of a targeting system that a variety of the services as well as our intelligence community are using. So you have a capability now to not only be very precise and very quick at targeting, but you also have it's helping decision processes and orchestrating thousands and millions of entities at one time in a very short period of time. So you have all of that. We have ground devices that are sneaking into certain places, and the Mossad has used it in the past, and I would argue in some of their clandestine operations against the Iranians. There's not an area in the military that won't be impacted directly by the infusion of artificial intelligence, which explains why the Pentagon has now signed a host of contracts, far more than the Anthropic contracts. They have one with OpenAI, Google. They have one with others as well. So they're really integrating this quick and very capable systems into how we operate on the battlefield. And all it's going to do is cut down the decision time and improve the targeting. And it's going to change warfare, I think, in ways that we haven't even imagined.
0: Yeah, I heartily concur. And coming from your perspective, Bob, that means so very much. When we come back, let's make this closer to home now for the believer. If you don't understand military strategy and how this has completely changed the battlefield, and it most assuredly has. In fact, Bob, when you were talking, I was thinking about China's stated goal of having the super soldier. Not even human beings who are warriors anymore, but machines. Now, how would that change the way in which wars are conducted? Think about that. But now for the believers, what do we do with this in terms of our relationship with our personal lives? And how do we approach artificial intelligence cautiously and biblically? More with Bob McGinnis right after this.
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3: Freedom in this country depends on three important foundations: morality, limits, and human rights. First, freedom depends on morality. John Adams observed, "Our Constitution was made only for a moral and religious people. It is wholly inadequate to the government of any other." When the citizens have an internal moral compass, the size and scope of government can be small. There's no need for external laws and regulations from government. If people do what is right and demonstrate common sense, the republic will thrive. Second, freedom also depends on limits. Lord Acton famously explained, "Power tends to corrupt, and absolute power corrupts absolutely." That is why the framers instituted checks and balances in our constitutional system. They also recognized the rights of citizens to hold government officials accountable. A moral people keep the government in check. A limited government keeps political leaders in check. A third foundation of freedom depends on respecting human rights as granted by our Creator. That important principle is found in the Declaration of Independence, which explains the why of American government. And it is also implied in the Constitution, which explains the how of American government. And this country has not always lived up to those ideals, but they provided a worthy goal to achieve. Although you may know all these foundational principles, I fear that a whole generation of young people do not know them because they were never taught in their civics classes. And I see each of these foundational principles slipping away. If we don't begin to teach these principles to our children and grandchildren, then morality, limited government, and respect for human rights will soon become relics of our past. That is why we need you to teach them to your family today. I'm Kirby Anderson, and that's my point of view.
4: Go deeper on topics like you just heard by visiting pointofview.net. 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
5: Hi, I'm John Sorensen, president of Evangelism Explosion International, and you're listening to Share Life Today. Now, faith is being sure of what we hope for and certain of what we do not see. Do you have that kind of faith, saving faith? You see, faith is like a key. There are many different kinds of keys, but only one opens the door, and in this case, the door to heaven. Let me explain first what saving faith is not. It's not just a blind leap in the dark, and it's not merely intellectual. Saving faith is not just temporary faith either. Saving faith is fully trusting in Jesus' work on the cross for eternal life. It's not just believing that Jesus could be a way to get you into heaven or that he was a good man. It's a life fully surrendered to trusting him. So let me ask you again, have you put your faith in Jesus alone? If you'll do that, you'll make the most important decision of your life. If you're ready to know for sure that heaven's going to be your home one day, you need to accept God's gift of grace in Jesus. For more, visit sharelife.today.
0: We have the pleasure of spending the hour with Robert McGinnis, who has served our country admirably for oh so many years, and we thank him for his service. A retired U.S. Army Lieutenant Colonel, now Senior Fellow for National Security at the Family Research Council, a prolific author. He's either writing columns, and you can find him at the Washington Stand, or in his many, many books on this subject. And two in particular I'm focusing in on today, the New AI Cold War and the AI for Mankind's Future books. Both of them are outstanding. And in both, Bob, you raise the question that we as Christians need to start asking, which is, why should we care about this? I think for an awful lot of people, and you're talking to folks all across the country, they think AI is for young computer nerds, young Turks who can play with all this tech stuff, and that's the world they dabble in. But for a lot of other people, I'll never have any association with AI. And in truth, I would venture to say that the average American doesn't even know how much they are already interacting with artificial intelligence. So given that, why should we care?
1: Yeah, one in five teenagers, according to a just-released study in JAMA by RAND, these teenagers are consulting with AI for their mental problems. I mean, very serious, Janet. I have a piece that I'm sending to FRC tomorrow on that. And then just this past week, I wrote a piece about, believers, and I start with a brother in Christ who turned his theological thinking completely around because he relied upon AI to answer questions rather than deal with it with his elders and pastors. We have to recognize that this is a spiritually charged, no longer neutral entity. It is not going to give you the answers that the Holy Spirit's going to give you. It's going to give you what is the next probability, a prediction based upon these zeros and ones inside that silicon wafer that is connected with billions of other wafers and silicons. What I'm concerned about is a lot of people are replacing God with technology today. And I unfortunately, Christians, some fit that description. Mm-hmm. They're replacing wisdom with algorithms, and they're replacing redemption with engineering. That's a real danger. You know, I think of Matthew chapter 10, verse 16. Shrewd as snakes. We need to understand this stuff. I mean, the language is hard. I deal with it every day, but it's the language you need to learn, and you also have to understand we need to be as innocent as doves. And so when we do that, we're going to take care of our children. We're going to take care of our family. We're going to take care of our church. And then more broadly, our community. And the threats out there of this really morphing into something much more pervasive, all you have to do is look at Communist China. You know, how they manage 1.4 billion people, how they have millions and millions of cameras. All the data from all systems is fed in, and then they monitor what you do. And if you don't line up ideologically with what they want, your social score is in the tank, and you're not going to get the type of life that you think you want. So all of these things are very, very serious. And I think, you know, I go back to Genesis 1. You know, we're made in the image of God, and yet AI, if given the opportunity, would replace our humanity, the God-given humanity that we have, making us more of a data or a number than we are human beings. And so it really is a significant transformation that is about to happen in our world, and in fact, a lot of it already has.
0: Yes, astute. Excellent piece you wrote just a few days ago with a headline that says, "The Holy Spirit of the Algorithm, Christians must choose their counselor carefully." And you cite that Barna data that I started with before about 51% of believers think that AI gets me. Let me just talk in very pragmatics here. You're 10 times smarter than I am. I'm just looking at this from a people vantage point. Some of the concerns I have is that God created us for community. Throughout the scriptures, we see this. Do not forsaking the assembling of yourselves. I was glad when they said unto me, let us go to the house of the Lord. God made us for community, first and foremost with him, secondarily with other believers. I chafe against the idea that I can go now to an algorithm and have an artificial Jesus give me advice. A, I have the indwelling power of the Holy Spirit, and B, I have the inspired, inerrant, transcendent, immutable word of God. Why do I need an avatar or an AI machine to tell me how to get close to Jesus? And if it leads me like a Pied Piper, it'll lead me only to a road of destruction where it's another gospel and a false Jesus because it was programmed by a person probably in the Silicon Valley, who undoubtedly has a Buddhist worldview. How are they going to answer my questions?
1: Oh, in fact, they do often. Yeah, some of the conference calls you would chafe at that I have to, you know, talk to these people out in that part of the world because their worldview is so radically different from mine. But people need to come to understand the role of the Holy Spirit in their lives. They need to understand the role of Scripture in their lives. God has a reason that he often doesn't answer us right away. He wants us to, you know, kind of grow and stretch. And if you get an instant answer from a machine that sounds good, and we run with that, then you're discounting what the Holy Spirit can do in your life. And that's the danger, I would argue, that we have in all these instant answer machines that are really tethered to probabilities and to people that don't share our values. These are dangerous things to do.
0: Yeah, couldn't agree more. Oh, I'm so glad you've given me the gift of 1 hour of your time, Bob. There's so much to talk about. So many excellent books. Again, The New AI Cold War and AI for Mankind's Future, just two to begin with. But don't forget that he produces columns regularly at the Washington Stand and always from a biblical perspective, which is why I greatly appreciate his work on the topic of AI. And he is preeminently qualified because he's got all the tech knowledge, understands its application militarily, but as a follower of Christ, he understands where the traps and the pitfalls are here. So we're going to continue more with Colonel McGinnis right after this.
6: From the files of Unshackled, Pacific Garden Mission presents Free Indeed. My father was unable to support his family of 9 children, so we lived on welfare. Dad was vulgar and mean. I was the second oldest and did much of the work at home. We never went to church, didn't have a car, and rarely went anywhere. I felt inferior, but excelled at school. Someone gave us a TV when I was 17, and I heard the gospel for the first time when an evangelist talked about salvation through the cross of Jesus Christ. I prayed, asking God to forgive me. Then I went to Dad and asked his forgiveness for my attitude. He was not receptive. We didn't have a Bible, so I wrote the evangelist. They sent me verses that I memorized. I was an honor student and received a scholarship to nursing school, where I attended church for the first time and grew in faith. I even taught...
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11: God is not concerned with time. The fact that it had been centuries prior when God made this promise, and it would be decades yet before the promise would be fulfilled, did not stampede Joseph. Joseph knew that the promise was going to be fulfilled. Why? Because it rests not in circumstances, not in emotion. It rests in God. There is the unbreakable promise of God. There is the unshakable power of God. That's what we've got to remember if we want to have strong faith. That's why God took this one episode in the life of Joseph and used it as a cameo to teach us faith.
10: Welcome to Love Worth Finding, featuring the profound truth of the gospel simply stated in the teachings of Adrian Rogers. As he reached the end of his life, Joseph had faith that God would deliver the Israelites out of Egypt. So much so, he asked that they take his bones with them. In part one of today's message, we learn that Joseph's faith was contrary to evidence. It was not shaken by fickle emotions or circumstances. Joseph knew time must pass and that what would be left of him would be bones. But centuries cannot erode the promises of God. If you have your Bible, turn now to Hebrews chapter 11. We'll begin in verse 22 as Adrian Rogers reveals the blessing in a box of bones.
11: Now, what is the blessing in a box of bones? May I give you a skeleton outline? All right, now I want us to think about three major points as we think about the bones of Joseph. Number one, faith remembers the unbreakable promises of God. Now, Joseph said what he said because he was standing on an unbreakable promise of God. Now, I'm reading Genesis chapter 50, verses 22 through 26. And Joseph dwelt in Egypt, he and his father's house, and Joseph lived 110 years. And Joseph saw Ephraim's children of the third generation. He's seeing his great-grandchildren. The children also of Machir, the son of Manasseh, were brought up upon Joseph's knees. So there's Joseph, 110 years of age, dandling his grandkids on his knees and his great-grandchildren. And Joseph said unto his brethren, I die, and God will surely visit you. Now, if you don't mind marking your Bibles, underscore the phrase, God will surely visit you and bring you out of this land unto the land, now watch this, which he sware to Abraham, to Isaac, and to Jacob. And Joseph took an oath of the children of Israel, saying, God will surely visit you, and ye shall carry up my bones from hence. So Joseph died, being 110 years old, and they embalmed him, and he was put in a coffin in Egypt. Well, how did Joseph know these things? Why was he so certain? Why was he so adamant about it? Well, obviously he knew the Word of God. You see, God had made a promise to Abraham 300 years before this. You can put this down in your margin. I'll read it for you. In Genesis chapter 15, verses 13 through 14, here's what God said to the first Hebrew, to Abraham. And his name was Abram at this time. And he said unto Abram, know of a surety, there's our word again, a surety, that is a certainty, that thy seed, that is Abram, your children, shall be a stranger in the land that is not theirs, he's talking of Egypt, and shall serve them, and they shall afflict them 400 years. Think of it now, 4 centuries. And also that nation whom they shall serve will I judge, and afterward shall they come out with great substance. Now that's what God said. How did Joseph know, therefore, that they were going to leave? You don't have to be a rocket scientist to figure it out. God said it, Joseph believed it. Now that tells us something about faith. You have to have the Word of God in order to have faith. The Bible tells us in Romans 10:17, faith cometh by hearing, and hearing by the Word of God. Now, you're not going to have faith apart from hearing God. And so here, Joseph's faith is being displayed now. He remembers the unbreakable promises of God. Faith is acting as if it is so, because he said it is so, even when it does not seem so, so it can be so. You see, why was Joseph so certain? Well, he had the Word of God. He had the promises of God. So, first of all, faith remembers the unbreakable promises of God. Now, number two, faith relies on the unshakable power of God. You see, when you have the promise, then you need someone who has the power to fulfill the promise. Now look again in Genesis chapter 50 and verse 24. And Joseph said unto his brethren, I die, and God will surely visit you and bring you out of this land. Who's going to do it? God is going to do it. Unto the land which he sware to Abraham, Isaac, and to Jacob. Now this was the God who turned the Red Sea into a 48-lane superhighway. This is the God who judged the Egyptians. This is the God who did the miracles. This is God who has this unshakable power. Now, there is the unbreakable promise of God. There is the unshakable power of God. That's what we've got to remember if we want to have strong faith. That's why God took this one episode in the life of Joseph and used it as a cameo to teach us faith. Now, here's the third thing I want us to see in this particular passage of Scripture, and that is faith results in the unmistakable peace of God. Why did Joseph have such peace? There's no hint of panic here. He's about to die and he's playing with his grandbabies. He's speaking with a ring of certainty and victory in his heart. Where does he get this peace? Well, the peace comes again from the first two things. He remembers the promises of God. He relies on the power of God. And therefore he is resting in the unmistakable peace of God. There's no panic here in all of this. Now was his faith rewarded? Let me give you some scripture here. Exodus chapter 13 verses 18 and 19. Talking about the children of Israel coming out of Egypt and going to the promised land. And this is what it says. But God led the people about, that is in circles round and around, through the way of the wilderness of the Red Sea, and the children of Israel went up harnessed out of the land of Egypt. Now that's exactly what Joseph said would happen. They went up out of the land of Egypt, and Moses took the bones of Joseph with him. For he had straitly sworn the children of Israel, saying, God will surely visit you, and you shall carry my bones away hence with you. Now, Moses said, all right, load them up, head them out, let's go. Get Joe's bones. Hey, you, pick up that coffin, you fellas. Carry it with you, let's go. Here they go, out of Egypt. Here they go through the Red Sea. Here they go to the brink of Jordan. And what do they have with them? A box of bones. 400 years, God says, you're coming out. And they came out. Now, Moses couldn't go all the way into the promised land, and so a man named Joshua had to bring them into the promised land. Read now in the book of Joshua, chapter 24, verse 32. And the bones of Joseph, which the children of Israel brought up out of Egypt, buried they in Shechem in a parcel of ground which Jacob bought of the sons of Hamor. Now here in the book of Joshua, Joshua takes the bones that were in Egypt, the bones that Moses carried across the burning sands of the Sinai, and the bones now that come across the River Jordan, and the bones that come to that place of Shechem, and he is buried there. Now, it was as Joseph believed, Moses carried his bones, and Joshua carried his bones, and it's always going to be just as God said it would be. Now, that brings up an interesting question. We see the promise of God, we see the power of God, we see the peace of God, but why is it wrapped up in these bones? What is the blessing in the box of bones? Why did Joseph say, take my bones with you? Why couldn't he just be buried there in Egypt and leave well enough alone? I'll tell you why. Because Joseph wanted to be a part of what God was up to. Amen. He wanted to be linked with the people of God. I want to be a part of that. You see, look, Joseph was a mighty man in Egypt. You cannot understand the power that Joseph had. Egypt, the mightiest nation on the face of the earth, and he is the prime minister. He's the one who's running everything for old Pharaoh. Now back in this day, when an Egyptian would die of great wealth, pomp, and circumstance, he would build a great monument. Have you seen the pyramids? The Great Pyramid, I've been to it, been inside of it. It was an antiquity in the time of Christ. Have you seen those things? All of those tombs, those monuments, that's what the rich pharaohs and the high muckety-mucks of Egypt were able to do. I'm glad Joseph didn't build one for himself. You know why? It would have been plundered. All of those have been plundered. They're looking for more to plunder. It would have been robbed. It would have been desecrated. Had they found the sarcophagus of Joseph, had they found his mummy, he may have been in the London Museum. If you ever been to the London Museum, go to the section where they have the mummies. I'm glad it's not a glass case with old Joseph lying up there. I'm glad that Joseph did not try to build a monument to himself. Do you know what Joseph did? Joseph said, take my bones, bury them in the promised land. What Joseph built for himself was a monument of faith by believing God. What do you want to be remembered for? You know, all of the things that we think are so important, our wealth, our prestige, our awards, all this, do you think that impresses heaven and not, and probably won't impress people after you're gone? Joseph could lie down in the grave and rest because he knew that he was a part of God's plan. I'll tell you something else. Joseph knew that there's a great getting up day coming. Do you believe that? Do you believe there's a resurrection? Daniel believed it. Listen to Daniel chapter 12, verse 2. And many of them that sleep in the dust of the earth shall awake, some to everlasting life, and some to shame and everlasting contempt. If you die before Jesus comes, you go down the grave, you're going to be raised. Now, don't think that the resurrection is just for Christians. All are going to be raised, saved and lost. You say, that's Old Testament. All right, let me give you something New Testament. Put down John chapter 5, verses 28 and 29. This time, Jesus is speaking. Jesus said, marvel not at this, for the hour is coming in the which all that are in the grave shall hear his voice. That is the voice of Jesus, and shall come forth, they that have done good unto the resurrection of life, and they that have done evil unto the resurrection of damnation. Everybody here is going to be raised. You die. They put your bones in the ground. They may stay there for centuries, but there's coming a time when all that are in the graves will hear the voice of the Son of God, just as he said, Lazarus, come forth. Going to come forth. Either the resurrection of life or the resurrection of damnation. Won't it be great to be raised and see Jesus face to face? The psalmist said, I shall be satisfied when I arise in your likeness. Won't it be great? Will it not be fearful to rise in the judgment and face a God that you do not know? Face a Savior who died for you, who pled for you, who invited you, someone that you said no to, What will you say when you see him? Oh, you're going to face him. You're going to meet him. He is inescapable. He is unavoidable. As I live, saith the Lord, every knee shall bow to me and every tongue shall confess to God. God has given Jesus a name that at the name of Jesus every knee shall bow. You're going to meet him. You can't crawl up in the grave and pull the dirt over your face and hide from God. You are going to meet Jesus Christ. There is coming a resurrection. I don't know how much of this that Joseph knew, but he's living by faith. He's probably the most Christ-like character in all of the Old Testament. He knew that death was not the end of it all. He didn't understand all that we understand this side of Calvary. But I believe if you could listen to that box of bones, if those bones could talk one to another, they might have been having a little party. Might have heard a chuckle from a knuckle. Maybe there'd be a grin from a shin. A little glee from a knee. Maybe there'd be a lot of ribbing going on. Because they knew. They knew that there's a great getting up morning coming. Them bones, gonna walk around. Jesus said, they're coming out of the grave. That's the reason Paul said our behavior, our citizenship is in heaven from whence we look for the Savior who shall change our vile body and make it like unto His glorious body. Think of it. Sir, you're going to be like Jesus. I'm going to be like Jesus. I submit to you either that's true or it's not true. To rise in the resurrection, in that glorious dawn, and meet our Lord and Savior Jesus Christ. What a day that will be. You see, the Apostle Paul pointed toward that day and he said, there's coming a time when the dead will hear the voice of the Son of God. There's coming a time, though we die and lay down in the grave. Oh, Paul gets a little sarcastic. He gets a challenge. He calls death an enemy. He says, oh, death, where is your sting? Oh, grave, where is your victory? Ah, he says, the sting of death is sin. You see, it's sin that puts a sting into death. And the strength of sin is the law. It's the law that says that sin must be punished. But thank God to those who are saved. We're not under the law, but under grace. And Jesus has taken the sting out of death, the pain out of parting, the gloom out of the grave, and has given us a hope that is steadfast and sure, because death, that old monarch of terrors, laid his bony hands on Jesus and brought Jesus down to the dungeon. And Jesus lay there, bound in the iron cold chains of death. One day, 2 days, 3 days. On the third day, he broke the chains of death, rose up off that marble slab, and old death had been sitting there on the throne, clapping his bony hands, and shrieking his hoarse laugh, but he stops laughing. Jesus reaches up and pulls death from the throne and throws him on the dungeon floor. The crown rolls from the head of death. Jesus puts his heel on the neck of death, reaches down and pulls the sting out of death, puts the crown on his own head, and walks out of that grave. Amen. A risen glory Savior. Amen. Glory, glory God. And Jesus says, because I live, you live. If in this world only we have hope, we of all men most miserable. Thank God Joseph was not living to have a pyramid built in Egypt, but a palace in glory. Are you saved? You see, Paul ends this passage of Scripture saying, therefore, my beloved brethren, be ye steadfast, unmovable, always abounding in the work of the Lord. Be steadfast, that's constancy. Abounding in the work of the Lord, that's fervency. For you know that your labor is not in vain in the Lord. That's expectancy. That's the way we are to live. Not afraid to die. Not worried about our bones. God is going to take care of that. There's coming a resurrection. Now, what is the blessing in a box of bones? Can you imagine them having that box of bones the whole time they were in Egypt? And if there was a time of slavery and adversity and misery, they look at that box of bones and say, this is not forever, we're leaving here. If there was a time of prosperity and ease, they'd look at that box of bones and say, don't settle down, we are leaving here. And whether it was prosperity or adversity, and we all know both, don't we? That box of bones reminded them of the brevity of life and the length of eternity. The brevity of life. Hold your hand up and breathe on it. What is your life but a vapor that appears for a little while? A little heartbeat. That's all there is between you and eternity. That's not much. You're gone. You're gone. Folks, are you ready? No man is ready to live till he's no longer afraid to die. And how can you be ready to die? Remember the unbreakable promises of God. Rest in the unshakable power of God. And just lean back on the unmistakable peace of God. That's a blessing in a box of bones. If you're not saved, God brought you here today to be saved. And God will save you. He will save you. The Bible says, for whosoever shall call upon the name of the Lord shall be saved. Whosoever, that's you. Would you like to call upon Him? May I guide you in a decision and help you right now to call upon Jesus? This can be the greatest moment of your life. This, precious friend, can be the time that you make a decision that will affect your entire eternity by giving your heart to Jesus Christ. You must know that you're a sinner. You must know that your sin deserves judgment in hell. You must believe that Jesus paid your sin debt with His blood on the cross and proved it by coming out of that grave. But you must individually and personally receive Jesus Christ as your Lord and Savior. Pray this way, dear God, I am a sinner. I am lost. I confess my sin. I acknowledge my sin. I'm ashamed of my sin. I deserve judgment in hell, but I want mercy and salvation. Jesus, You died to save me and You promised to save me if I would trust You. I do trust You. Would you tell Him that? I do trust You. This moment, I trust You as my Lord and Savior. Right now, come into my life. I don't look for a feeling. I don't ask for a sign. I stand on Your word. You cannot lie. Come into my life. Forgive my sin. Cleanse me. Save me. And begin now to make me the person You want me to be. And help me, Lord Jesus, never to be ashamed of You. Give me the courage to make it public. In Your name I pray. Amen.
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14: For American Family News, I'm Chris Woodward. President Trump says there could be a deal with Iran this weekend. That's according to the White House press pool. Trump made a similar statement last week, but this time around, Trump said Iran is pretty close to signing the deal. The sole survivor of a family massacre in Iowa is speaking out about the deaths, including his father, who took his own life. Here's Fox's Grinnell Scott.
15: Jonathan McFarland, during a vigil on Tuesday, said he's in denial, and despite what his father did, he will love and miss him. On Monday, Ryan McFarland Sr. killed his wife Lisa, daughter Kylie, and two sons, Mark and Ryan Jr. Also killed in two other locations were two stepsons, Austin Harris and Dakota Whitlock. McFarland Sr. killed himself after police tracked him down along a riverfront trail. Jonathan McFarland said he doesn't know why he was spared and still can't believe it really happened. Police believe a domestic dispute led to the murder-suicide. Grinnell Scott, Fox News.
14: The race for governor of California appears to be between Republican Steve Hilton and Democrat Javier Becerra. Tom Steyer is a close third, but only the top two vote winners advance out of a primary in California. Hilton and Becerra were back on the campaign trail today. A parental rights advocate in California may be going on to the general election for state superintendent of public instruction. Sonia Shaw, president of the Chino Valley School Board.
16: I'm pretty comfortable with saying unless something drastic happens, we're going to November. And I also want to mention, you know, they put $6 million plus into my opponent's seat. And it's just a beautiful thing to see California say that these seats can't be bought at the end of the day. And I just pray that same movement goes into November.
14: Hundreds of thousands of vehicles are being recalled by Ford. Seatbelt and suspension issues have prompted the company to issue a do not drive order. Here's Fox's Jeff Manasso.
17: Ford is recalling almost 420,000 Ford Expedition and Lincoln Navigators from the 2018 to 2022 model years over an issue in which seatbelts may lock inadvertently, not allowing them to retract or extend. Ford reporting one injury. The recall replaces and expands two previous recalls. Ford also issued a do not drive warning for over 4,000 21 through 26 Bronco Sports and 2022 through 26 Mavericks due to a severe suspension defect that can lead to sudden loss of steering control. The company not aware of any injuries in that recall. Jeff Manasso, Fox News.
14: Another issue has surfaced regarding proposed high-powered voltage lines in Texas. AFN's Robert Thornton has this story.
18: As we have reported on AFN, in preparation for population growth and more data centers, seven 765 kilovolt transmission lines have been proposed that would cover a lot of the state. Some Texans are pushing back due to environmental and eminent domain concerns. Texas Scorecard says that a recent hearing, questions were raised about environmental, social, and governance, or ESG, which is a way of investing in companies based on their commitment to such policies. We have reported on AFN that some state attorneys general view ESG as woke and something that harms investors and consumers. Brent Bennett of the Texas Public Policy Foundation.
19: The large consumers of electricity, you know, the oil and gas companies in Texas, big manufacturers, the tech companies, almost all of them have been pushed to adopt net zero goals. They are trying to cut their carbon emissions both within their internal operations and also their operations of their vendors who they buy from. A lot of them have goals, you know, they're going to be net zero by 2035.
18: Bennett says the emissions goals are choices.
19: How can we meet this goal at the lowest cost possible? For them, that means they're going to chase subsidies for zero emissions power. They're going to chase subsidies for carbon capture because they want the taxpayer to pay for some of it. And then they're going to chase subsidies within the context of the electric grid. Transmission costs. How can they shoulder less of the transmission cost to do the 765 line?
18: I'm Robert Thornton.
14: 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Find more news on AFN.net. 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
21: 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But you also get something else, a second birthday. 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
22: And thank you for joining us today. We are studying the third person of the Trinity. We're talking about the Holy Spirit. You know, I have talked to hundreds of people throughout my life about the faith and knowing Christ. And one of the most sticky wickets for so many people is this whole doctrine of the Holy Spirit. I remember speaking to a young man who came out of another religion. And he actually said to me, I could accept everything you believe except one thing, I can't accept the Holy Spirit. Well, you can't be a Christian and not accept the Holy Spirit, because the Holy Spirit is necessary for your birth into Christendom. You've probably heard it said people are born again. That's true. You're born once physically, but you have to be born again spiritually. And the way you get born again spiritually is through the contribution of the Word of God and the Spirit of God. You need both of them to become a Christian, and we're going to talk about that today as we open our Bibles together to the third chapter of the Gospel of John. Don't forget, friends, this is the month for you to get your copy of the book, The Holy Spirit You May Not Know. This 250-page book has just been completed. We got it done just in time for the series so that we could offer it to you as our way of saying thank you for your continued encouragement and support for Turning Point. When you send your gift to Turning Point during the month of June, all you have to do is say, send me the book on the Holy Spirit, and it will be on its way. It's a hardback book. You will add it gladly to the other two volumes in this series, which is The God You May Not Know and The Jesus You May Not Know. And now you'll have the Trinity set, and you'll be ready to answer questions people may ask you going forward and to do research yourself. We're so grateful for the opportunity to make these resources available, but we can't make them available if you don't do your part. So thank you for your investment, and thank you for your prayers. Thank you for being a part of what we're doing around the world through Turning Point. Here's part one of Born of the Spirit. Birthdays have a way of sneaking up on us. I hate to say that because it's so true. But none are quite like the birthday that happened at 3 o'clock in the morning in a McDonald's parking lot. On August 11th, 2025, Alice and Kevin Rotunda were racing to the hospital in Kalamazoo when their fourth child decided she was not waiting for a doctor. Alice had been sent home the day before and told it was not time yet, but that night contractions kicked into overdrive. Kevin pressed the accelerator and hit close to 100 miles an hour on an empty Michigan highway, but halfway there, Alice knew the baby was coming now. They pulled into a McDonald's in the small town of Schoolcraft. No epidural, no nurse, no sterile delivery room, just a minivan, a cell phone, and a husband who usually faints at the sight of blood. Alice cried out, "You need to catch her right now." What a night that was for that little family. The birth of a child. At 2:57 in the morning, Matilda entered the world healthy, crying, and instantly unforgettable. One of the most ordinary places imaginable had become the stage for one of life's greatest miracles. Birthdays remind us that life has a starting point. You may not remember your first one, the day you were born, but you know it happened. In the same way, Jesus said, we all need a second birthday. He called it being born of the Spirit, or being born again. It's the logical place to begin any discussion of the Holy Spirit. That is the first time we have any knowledge of the Spirit's working in our hearts. Before we talk about being filled with the Spirit, or walking in the Spirit, or the baptism of the Spirit, it only makes sense to talk about being born of the Spirit. After all, you have to be born before you can walk, before you can talk or feed yourself. Our Lord himself introduces the subject in the first 8 verses of the 3rd chapter of the Gospel according to John. Under the cover of darkness, Jesus was having a conversation with one of Israel's foremost teachers, a Pharisee named Nicodemus. Most likely, Nicodemus came at night because he didn't want to be observed speaking to this young rabbi from Nazareth. And yet there was something about him that drew this Jewish leader, something about his words that touched Nicodemus' heart. I imagine this teacher to have been middle-aged to older when this conversation took place. I can close my eyes and see him stroking his beard in great perplexity. He had come to discuss the points of theology. But all Jesus seemed to want to talk about was birthdays. In John 3, 1 through 8, we read, there was a man of the Pharisees named Nicodemus, a ruler of the Jews. This man came to Jesus by night and said to him, Rabbi, we know that you are a teacher come from God, for no one can do these signs that you do unless God is with him. Jesus answered and said to him, most assuredly, I say to you, unless one is born again, he cannot see the kingdom of God. Nicodemus said to him, how can a man be born when he's old? Can he enter a second time into his mother's womb and be born? And Jesus answered, most assuredly, I say to you, Nicodemus, unless one is born of water and of the Spirit, he cannot enter the kingdom of God. That which is born of the flesh is flesh. That which is born of the Spirit is spirit. Do not marvel that I said to you, you must be born again. The wind blows where it wishes, and you hear the sound of it, but cannot tell where it comes from and where it goes. So is everyone who is born of the Spirit. Now, Nicodemus was undoubtedly a very bright man. He was a respected scholar who had studied the scriptures for almost all of his life. But in this conversation, he was lost. Born again? Born of the Spirit? What in the world is this young teacher talking about? According to Jesus, everybody needs to have two birthdays. I mean, we all get one, right? When we're young, we like everybody to remember it. But then when we get older, we're hoping everybody forgets it. Funny how that works. But the truth is, the second birthday is just as important as the first. The first is for time. The second is for eternity. But as it happens, this second birthday is one most people know very little about. You may be here today and you never heard of being born the second time. But it's right here in the scripture, and we're going to unpack it and understand it. It's a birthday that is frequently confused with religion or good works or 12 steps or self-improvement plans. But if you read the scripture carefully, you will discover that the new birth is nothing less than a miracle. It's an extremely important supernatural work that takes place within the heart of a person when he or she comes into a relationship with God. The Bible calls that being born anew, being born again. And some are going to say, well, Pastor Jeremiah, I go to church all the time. I've worked hard. I mean, I've given my money. I've done lots of good things. Yes, but in this discussion, I'm not talking about the outside of your life, what you do. I'm talking about the inside of life, what you are. I'm not talking about those external things that might give someone reason to believe you're a good person. What I am saying in this is we need to make very, very certain we understand these words Jesus spoke to Nicodemus that night some 2,000 years ago. Why? Because our eternal salvation is tied to these words. Let me talk with you for a few moments about the experience of the new birth. The Bible is very clear about this. How does one become born again? Born again? Well, someone might reply, you've got to try. You've got to work hard.

seven times in the first letter of John. That is what the second birth is. It's to be born of God. The new birth is God birth. It is you being born of God through His Spirit, filling the vacuum that exists in every heart outside of Christ. God never intended for His creatures to be one-dimensional. God never intended men and women to be just flesh. God wanted His prized creation, humankind, to be fully dimensional. And that includes the spiritual dimension. So He put within us this vacuum that can only be filled by Himself. And what do? Well, we spend our whole lives trying to stuff everything we can into that vacuum. Till at last, out of frustration, we finally come to realize the only thing that fits in that vacuum is God Himself. And when we invite Christ to come into our life, we become a fully dimensional creature of God. Perhaps you have experienced that yourself recently. You can talk with vivid color about the difference that Christ has made in your life. The new birth is something that can only take place through the agency of Almighty God. You can't, of your own volition, of your own strength, of your own efforts, bring about the new birth. It doesn't matter what church you attend. You might be Baptist, Presbyterian, Charismatic, Pentecostal, Catholic, or whatever you call yourself. But if that is all you've got, you're still one-dimensional. Until the Holy Spirit comes to live within you because you have invited Christ to be your Savior, you haven't been born again. The good news about being born again is something I've reveled in often as I've thought about it. I'm going to give it to you. It's a little formula. It goes like this. If you are born twice, you only have to die once. But if you've only been born once, you got to die twice. You see, it works like this. If you've been born physically and spiritually, the only death you have to worry about is physical death. And you might even beat that rap if the rapture happens. But if you've only had one birthday, if you haven't been born again into the family of God, you not only have to die physically, but after you die physically, you will face the second death, which means eternal separation from God. That's spiritual death. That's what Scripture calls the second death. Physical death is the separation of the soul from the body. Spiritual death is the separation of the soul from God forever. You don't want to mess with the second death, I promise you. And the way you escape the second death is get born twice. The experience of the new birth, what are the effects of it? How does it happen? How can it be? That's the question Nicodemus had. He was trying to put it all together in physical terms, and it wasn't working for him. He said, "Can a man get back into his mother's womb and be born a second time? Let's hope not, for everyone's sake." Jesus, in essence, told Nicodemus that the new birth was a mystery. As I've pictured these two men talking on a flat top roof out under the stars, it's easy to visualize a night breeze rustling the leaves of a nearby tree as Jesus spoke. And then Jesus said, "Nicodemus, it's just like the wind." And he gestured to the trees. "The wind blows where it wishes, and you hear the sound of it, but it cannot tell where it comes from and where it goes. So is everyone who is born of the Spirit." And there's a little play on words here because the word wind and the word spirit are the same Greek word, the word pneuma. We get the word pneumatic brakes from that word. What did Jesus mean when he said that the work of the Holy Spirit in the new birth is like the wind? Well, first of all, like the wind, the new birth is unseeable. You can't see the new birth. You cannot see the wind, and all you can see is what it does. Trees bend, leaves swirl, branches break. The Holy Spirit works in the same way. You cannot see Him enter a heart, but you sure can see the results as guilt is replaced with joy and bitterness with forgiveness and fear with faith. It's like planting a seed. You cannot see the life inside, but soon green shoots are appearing and the new birth is invisible, yet it always shows up later on in the effects of it in the life of the person who experiences it. The new birth is also unpredictable. The wind is unpredictable. I know meteorologists can study radar and satellites, but how many of you have been in storms that were never predicted or places where storms were not predicted? We used to have a joke where I grew up where they would

0: Say, I just shoveled 4 inches of partly cloudy off of my driveway. You know, that's kind of how it is. We think we know how the weather works, but we don't know how the weather works. Meteorologists can study, but storms shift without warning. And the Spirit works in the same surprising way. I wish I could tell you all the different ways that I have observed people coming to Christ in the 50 or so years that I've been doing this. A woman pressing play on an old cassette tape, a driver driving a truck hearing a gospel broadcast, a teenager overhearing some friends talk. None of that comes from a textbook, but the Spirit is not limited by our methods. He moves where He wills. He reaches hearts we might never expect. The wind blows where it wishes, and the Spirit works in ways that continually surprise us. And if I had all your stories here, and how you came to Christ, there would be almost as many stories as there are people. God is not stereotyped. He works in all of us in a different way. He gets into our lives. He causes things to happen to us that make us stop and think. Maybe the things that have happened this week have brought you to church today. You never know. We read in the life of Joseph that sometimes people mean things for evil, but God means them for good. And maybe you're here because of the anguish in your soul over all the events of this past week. Listen to me. God will use anything to bring you to Himself, and His methods are unpredictable. The new birth is unseeable, it's unpredictable, and it's unstoppable. Try holding up your hand and telling the wind to stop. It will not listen. You cannot stop it. In the same way, no one can stop the Holy Spirit. A person may say they want nothing to do with God, but one day they begin asking questions and feeling a pull toward Christ. And of course, that is the Spirit at work. He has been called the Hound of Heaven because His love never gives up and His pursuit never ends. Maybe you've been praying for someone in your family for a long time and you think there's no use to continue. Don't stop. The Hound of Heaven may be on His trail and you will find out about it later. So the new birth is unseeable. It's unpredictable, it's unstoppable, and then it's undeniable. Laws can guide people, schools can teach knowledge, and families can set rules, but none of these can change a heart. Only the Holy Spirit can take away sin and remove guilt and make someone new. That is why in prisons today you can find men and women who once lived violent and broken lives who are now reading Scripture and singing hymns and sharing Christ with others. The world looks on in disbelief and asks, how can such change be possible? And the answer is clear. The Holy Spirit's been at work, and His power to transform lives is undeniable. So the experience of the new birth and the effects of it, what about the explanation of it? Jesus didn't try to explain the action of the Spirit much beyond that. So how would I explain Him? Yet at the same time, I think there are some things we need to know about this new birth, truths that are important. This new birth is the result of two agents acting together. Listen to what Jesus said. He said, unless one is born of water and the Spirit, he cannot enter the kingdom of God. Just as in physical birth, it takes a man and a woman to have a child, in spiritual birth, it takes what the Scripture calls water and the Spirit. Now, we know what the Holy Spirit is. That's the second agency on this list. As far as the second part of that verse, we don't have any doubt. The Bible says, listen to this, you are not in the flesh, but in the Spirit, if indeed the Spirit of God dwells in you. Now, if anyone does not have the Spirit of Christ, he is not His. I want to take just a moment of parentheses right here to correct the doctrine that keeps floating around all the time, and that is that you become a Christian when you accept Christ, but you have to wait for the second blessing to get the Holy Spirit. So I had people come up and ask me, do you have the Spirit? Well, let me give you the answer. The Bible says right here, if you don't have the Spirit, you're none of His. You cannot be a Christian and not have the Holy Spirit. When Jesus comes to live within your heart, the Holy Spirit comes to live within your heart. You're baptized by the Spirit into the body of Christ. So don't let anybody tell you you need something more. You have everything that you need. It's not that you need something more. The something more needs more of you. And it's not that you need the Holy Spirit because you're a Christian and haven't received him yet, because that is not possible. The Bible says if you do not have the Spirit, you are not his. Everybody get that? You may not need it now, but someday somebody's going to come to you and stick their finger in your face and tell you you're a second-class person because you don't have the Spirit. Don't forget what this verse is. Take it out and read it to them. It's pretty plain. It's not hard to understand. It isn't open for debate. It's what the Word of God says. You can't get saved without the Holy Spirit. You may think you're getting to Christ without the Holy Spirit, but even if you don't know what he's doing, he's working in your heart. It isn't difficult to understand that Jesus is talking here about the Holy Spirit. But then he says you have to be born of water. And some people say that means you have to be baptized, but that's not what this means. There's no evidence in the scripture whatsoever that baptism is a requirement for salvation. It's an act of obedience for those who have already been saved. So what does the word water mean? Let me help you with that. Psalm 119 and verse 9, how can a young man cleanse his way? By taking heed according to your word. Ephesians 5:25, Christ also loved the church and gave himself for her, that he might sanctify and cleanse her with the washing of water by the word. Now, having read those two verses, what do you think the water is? It's the word of God. The Bible says that in order to become a Christian, two agencies are involved, the Holy Spirit and the word. Now, how does that usually work? Someone has given you a scripture or you've heard a scripture in church, and the Spirit of God begins to work on you, and he takes the scripture that you've heard and he dwells it into your heart, and you become convicted of your need and you become a Christian. The things that bring a person to Christ are the Word of God and the Holy Spirit. So, according to John, we were brought into existence spiritually by the Word of God. The water is the Word. So what Jesus said to Nicodemus was, Nicodemus, you can't be born unless you're born of the Spirit and of the Word. And it works like this. The Word of God is preached or read or heard, and the Spirit of God takes the Word of God and strikes fire in the heart of a person and they become a Christian. Somebody asked me once, why do you keep on preaching the Bible, Jeremiah? Well, don't you know any other book? Don't you get tired of preaching the same old book? Here's my answer. I'm hoping to live to be about 150, but even if I do, and only just be getting started in the Word of God. I'm continually awed and amazed at how God takes his word and uses it to bring people to faith in Jesus Christ. Someone said, what's your evangelism program at your church? Well, we try to encourage people, teach people, reach people, but we have a continual stream of people coming to Christ. And there's only one explanation for it. We have a steady diet of the Word of God. It is the Word of God that is continually bringing men and women to faith in Jesus Christ. If you don't use the Word of God to communicate spiritual truth, you take the Holy Spirit out of his environment. The only way the Holy Spirit can work in the heart of a person is if the Word of God is present. If you take the Holy Spirit out of his arena, then you've got nothing. But when the Word of God is preached and the Spirit of God uses that word to bring about conversion, he does so in the hearts of those who listen. I just keep preaching the Word of God. I'm never going to quit preaching the Word of God. In Nashville, Tennessee, a man came up to me and said, I'm a long-haul trucker, and I got saved listening to you on the radio. I started listening to you once when I was flipping the dial around, and then I started listening every day, and one day it just all made sense to me, and I pulled my rig at the rest stop and gave my heart to Jesus Christ. We get countless testimonies like that from all over the country. And maybe you're a testimony just waiting to be shared. If Christ has changed your life through Turning Point, we'd love to hear about it. And if you're considering making that decision to put Jesus Christ on the throne of your heart, don't delay any further. Do it now. Make him the Lord of your life. You will never regret it. He will take you places you never dreamed you would ever be able to go, because his direction for your life is so much better than anything you could conceive of yourself. Make him Lord of your life. Walk with him every day. The Bible says for that to happen, you have to be born of the Spirit. As we close our program today, just want to remind you again that Turning Point produces a magazine that comes to your home every month. If you're not getting that magazine, We'd love to put you on the list and make sure you get it. You'll never want to be without it. Ask for it when you write to us or call us or go to the internet. We'll be happy to make your name a part of the list that gets the next issue. And we'll be sure to see you here tomorrow for the next edition of Turning Point.
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5: Hi, I'm Johnny Erickson Tata. And in the story of the Good Samaritan, we all know about the roles played by the priest, the Levite, and the Samaritan. But we don't often consider the role of the broken man wounded by the side of the road. What about his role? Was he just the focus of everybody else's object lesson? 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
7: Your Cornerstone weather forecast for today is calling for a high of 80 degrees and a low of 71. Expect mostly cloudy skies, as well as mostly cloudy skies tonight. A high of 82 degrees tomorrow and a low of 72, with mostly cloudy skies for your Thursday evening. Keep it tuned right here. 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
8: The work of the Holy Spirit in the life of the believer is not condemnation. The work of the Holy Spirit is not to condemn the children of God. The work of the Holy Spirit is to convict us, make us aware, bring us to accountability, bring us to reality, bring us to acknowledge, bring us to confess, bring us to repent, bring us to learn a lesson, and bring us to be edified and learn from our failure, not to condemn us. Condemnation is not the work of the Holy Spirit in the life of the believer.
9: When you become a Christian, all your sins are forgiven. So what's happening when you feel unforgivable and unworthy of God's love? Today's edition of In Touch, the teaching ministry of Dr. Charles Stanley, brings practical insights on forgiveness from a conversation between Jesus and a woman accused of adultery. His response to her clearly reveals God's attitude toward us.
8: I want you to imagine something. You have just sinned against God, gross sin against God, and you're standing in His presence, and He's looking at you. Let's say that Christ is looking at you. What kind of facial expression would you imagine that Jesus would have if you were looking into His face and you knew that He knew you had just committed that sin? Well, your answer would probably reveal a couple of things about you. First of all, it would reveal your relationship to Him. And secondly, it would reveal your understanding of the person of Christ and His reaction to one of His children. Sometimes our feelings are condemnation. We feel condemned when we disobey God, when we stumble, when we fall, when we make mistakes. And you may say, well, should we not feel condemned if we've sinned against God? Well, let's see what God says in His Word. And I want you to turn to a passage of Scripture in John chapter 8 that I believe answers the question about those feelings of condemnation that we have as the children of God. The Bible says in chapter 8, verse 1, "But Jesus went to the Mount of Olives." And more than likely, He spent the night out there praying and talking to the Father. And early in the morning, He came again into the temple, and all the people were coming to Him, and He sat down and began to teach them. And the scribes and the Pharisees brought a woman caught in adultery. And having set her in the midst, they said to Him, "Teacher, this woman has been caught in adultery in the very act. Now in the law, Moses commanded us to stone such women. What then do you say?" And they were saying this, testing Him in order that they might have grounds for accusing Him. But Jesus stooped down and with His finger wrote on the ground. But when they persisted in asking Him, that is the same question, He straightened up and said to them, "He who is without sin among you, let him be the first to throw a stone at her." And again He stooped down and wrote on the ground. And when they heard it, they began to go out one by one, beginning with the older ones, and He was left alone, and the woman, where she had been in the midst. And straightening up, Jesus said to her, "Woman, where are they? Did no one condemn you?" And she said, "No one, Lord." And Jesus said, "Neither do I condemn you. Go your way. From now on, sin no more." Now, what is this that Christ, who did not question the fact that this woman was caught in the very act of adultery, what is this that Jesus could say to a person who was caught in the very act of adultery, did not deny that she was guilty, no one else seemed to deny that she was guilty, she did not plead her case, she just stood there, and Jesus said to her, "Neither do I condemn thee, go and sin no more." Do you ever get those feelings of feeling condemned? That is, it's a little difficult to identify exactly why you feel condemned. That is, condemnation is alienation, and it is separation. And condemnation places us in the category of being an enemy of God. That is, we're on the opposite side of Him, that something has gone on, that God and us are no longer together, but condemnation speaks of separation and judgment and wrath and all the rest. What do you do when you get those feelings of condemnation that you feel condemned? Well, I want us to look at this story for a few moments, and then I want to talk about these feelings, where they come from, and that is, what is the proper response for a believer when you and I feel condemned, and what is it that you and I do that would cause us to feel condemned? Or let me put it this way, is there ever a reason for a child of God to feel condemned about anything? Well, the first response is probably there sure is. When you sin against God and commit adultery or murder or steal or lie or cheat or violate the Ten Commandments, surely you ought to feel condemned. Well, let's see if that's what God teaches about His children. Well, let's look at what's happening. More than likely, Jesus had been out on the mountainside in the garden praying all night and coming in that morning to sit down again and to teach in the temple, the people flocking in to hear what He had to say because they never heard anybody like this. And even in the midst of while He was teaching them, here come the Pharisees and the scribes in. They shove this woman in the midst and say to Him, not because they're concerned about her, not because they want to know what justice is, not because they want the laws of the land upheld, but simply to entrap Him. And notice what they asked Him. They said, "Teacher, this woman has been caught in adultery in the very act. Now, in the law, Moses commanded us to stone such women. What then do you say?" And the law of Moses said exactly that. And if you'll turn to a couple of passages in Leviticus chapter 20, look there for just a moment. Verse 10 of Leviticus says, "If there is a man who commits adultery with another man's wife, one who commits adultery with his friend's wife, the adulterer and the adulteress shall surely be put to death." What I want you to see in this passage is this. That's the law. That's what Moses said. But isn't it interesting that when they brought this woman, there was something missing. And what was missing is the man. Where was the man? It took two to commit adultery. And if you notice, the Bible says that she was caught in the very act. They only bring the woman and present her before Jesus and say, "The law of Moses says she should be stoned to death. What do you say?" Now, Jesus was never caught in any dilemmas. That's what they attempted to do. And so here was the question. First of all, He couldn't set aside the law of Moses. Oh, that would have been a real problem for everybody, including Him. On the other hand, He could not have said stone her to death because the Romans would have been in the middle of all of that, and that would have put Him against Pilate and the whole Roman government. And you, of course, know what His response was, not because He felt that He was trapped, but that was their purpose. They were trying to trap Him. They wanted to kill Him. They wanted to get rid of Him because He was stirring up the people and they were beginning to follow Him. They knew that no one had ever taught like this. And the people were beginning to sense something in Christ. They didn't see in the Pharisees and the Sadducees and all of these folks. And so they said, "Never did a man teach like this." And so this seemed to be the trap from which there is absolutely no escape. Now let's think about those feelings of condemnation that come into your life and mine once in a while. Why is it we feel condemned? Well, first of all, because of sin. Sin will make you feel condemned. You say, "Well, shouldn't every person who sins against God feel condemned by God?" Well, let's see. But one of the reasons we feel condemned is because of sin in our life. So our conscience smites us, and we're convicted of sin, and so we feel condemned. A second reason we may have feelings of condemnation is the same as this woman, the accusation of others. People who see you commit a sin or who know something about your life, they're quick to condemn us, quick to accuse us, quick to judge us. Sometimes those judgments are false. Sometimes they are real. That is, what they're accusing us of may be true. And then, of course, a third reason is when a person sins against God, knowing that they sinned against God in the presence of omniscience. That is, you and I have never sinned against God outside the presence of God. You and I have never sinned against God outside the knowledge of God. You and I have never sinned against God outside the power of God. So that every single sin we've ever committed and every sin we will commit has always been in the awesome, holy presence of Almighty God. So naturally, we would have feelings of condemnation. Well, the question is, are those feelings legitimate? You say, well, sure, they're legitimate. When you sin against God, naturally you feel condemned. Well, let me ask you this question. What is it that condemns us? You say, well, it's my conscience. Well, let's limit this just for a moment to believers. To believers who are still being condemned because of sins that are 20 years old, 30 years old, 10 years old, 2 weeks old, 2 days old. The feeling of condemnation, alienation from God because of sin. The question is that legitimate? Is that the way God would have me feel condemned? Well, I want you to turn to several passages of Scripture, and I want you to turn, if you will, first of all, on over to John chapter 16. And if you recall in the 16th chapter, 13, 14, 15, 16, 17, the night before the Lord Jesus Christ was crucified, these are some of the most precious chapters in all the Bible for believers. Here he is reassuring his apostles. Now, he said to them in verse 7, "But I tell you the truth, it is to your advantage that I go away. For if I do not go away, the Helper shall not come to you," that is the Holy Spirit. "But if I go, I will send him to you. And when he comes, he will convict the world concerning sin, righteousness, and judgment. Concerning sin, because they do not believe in me. Concerning righteousness, because I go to the Father and you no longer behold me. And concerning judgment, because the ruler of this world has been judged." Now, he says the work of the Holy Spirit is to condemn, right? That's not what he said, is it? The work of the Holy Spirit in the life of the believer is not condemnation. The work of the Holy Spirit in the life of the believer is conviction of sin. That is, the work of the Holy Spirit in the life of the believer is to enlighten our minds and our spirits in order that you and I see our sin in the light of Scripture. That is, that the conviction of the Holy Spirit is that when you and I see our sin, our disobedience, and our rebellion in the light of what the Scripture says, we are smitten in our heart, in our spirit, with conviction. The work of the Holy Spirit is not to condemn the children of God. The work of the Holy Spirit is to convict us, make us aware, bring us to accountability, bring us to reality, bring us to acknowledge, bring us to confess, bring us to repent, bring us to learn a lesson, and bring us to be edified and learn from our failure, not to condemn us. Condemnation is not the work of the Holy Spirit in the life of the believer. Now, I want you to listen very carefully. Jesus did not condone her sin. Jesus did not condemn her. He would have condemned her behavior, but not her. Instead of Jesus condemning her, the Bible says that Jesus died for her. Jesus at Calvary was condemned in your place and my place. He died with all the sin of all mankind upon him. It was imparted to him. It was imputed to him, laid to his account in those moments. And when Christ went to Calvary, he took all of our judgment, all of our condemnation, all of our wrath. And that's why he cried out, my God, why hast thou forsaken me?" Jesus in those moments was bearing the weight and the burden of the sin of the entire world so that every single believer from that moment on could stand in the presence of a holy God and know without a shadow of a doubt, we are not condemned. We have been justified. We have been redeemed. We have been reconciled once and for all eternally to a living God through the death of his Son, Jesus Christ. That doesn't free me to sin. You know what that frees me to do? It frees me to walk obediently before God. Now, let me ask you, which is the worst sin? Is it a worse sin to be caught in the act of adultery, or lying, or stealing, or cheating, or whatever it might be? Or is it a worse sin to know that you and I have been cleansed, washed, justified, redeemed, made a child of God by the shed blood of Jesus Christ, and then to turn around and sin against truth, sin against grace, sin against Christ, sin against God, sin against love, sin against holiness, sin against mercy, sin against gentleness, and go on our way? You see, if your heart's right, you're not going to go out and sin against God and say, well, you know, don't have to feel condemned. I didn't say you wouldn't be convicted. I didn't say anything about the fact that you wouldn't be disciplined, because you see, when you and I sin against God, if we have been saved by the grace of God, the work of the Holy Spirit within us is to convict us of that sin. But that's not being condemned. You see, being convicted and confessing and repenting and making restitution and looking for the lesson that God is in the process of teaching me in this, and then applying it to my heart, and then using my own failure as a tool to share my faith and witness to others and encourage them and build them up. There's a lot of difference in that and simply backing off and walking around having a pity party about how awful I've been and my condemnation and my guilt, and God couldn't love me, and God's not going to answer my prayer. God doesn't, I'm alienated and separated from God. None of those things are scriptural. Now, but old human nature says, but man, you are guilty before God. God the Father said this 2,000 years ago, the whole world lies guilty before me. And I'm going to put all of their guilt on my sinless Son. And I'm going to separate myself from Him. And He's going to die on a Roman cross. And in His death, He's going to experience what He's never experienced before, the turning of my face away from Him. He's going to suffer hell for every single man and woman on the face of this earth, past, present, and future. He will pay their debt. And therefore, you and I, when we sin against God, we certainly should be ashamed. You know why? Because we sin against love, unconditional love of one who has declared us not guilty. Now, here's the thing I want to say to you primarily. Many of you feel guilty and condemned because of your past. What I want you to understand is this. When you come to the Lord Jesus Christ confessing that to Him, God does not, listen carefully, because this is going to run across the theology of many of you. Listen carefully. When you sin against the Lord God, you confess that to Him, you repent of it, that is, you turn away from it, you make restitution if necessary, if you possibly can, you look for the lesson in your failure, you use that as a tool in your testimony for others. But the one thing you don't do is to go out and try to do penance. You can't pay the church. You can't go out and try to win souls to get God back on your side. You know why? He's never been off your side since the moment you trusted Him as your Savior. He's not expecting you to pay Him back for anything that He's ever done for you. All He wants you to do, listen, is to walk obediently for your sake, because He knows the tragedy of disobedience. And He wants you to walk uprightly before Him that He might be glorified and that others may see Him in your life. You can lay down the feelings of condemnation once and for all right now, no matter what your past is like. That's why we sing, there is power, power, wonder-working power in the blood of the Lamb. How can the sinless Son of the living God shed His blood and justify me, redeem me 2,000 years later? That's why we say it's that wonder-working power of the blood of Jesus Christ. You can lay that shroud of condemnation down right now by confession and repentance. And if you've never surrendered your life to Christ, by placing your trust in Him, asking Him for the forgiveness of your sin, receiving Jesus as your Savior, and accepting His forgiveness. If you are a believer and your past has haunted you for years and years and years, and you can't get it out of your system somehow, You can lay it down right now by faith. If you will simply believe, not your feelings, but the testimony of the Word of God. He says you've been washed, you've been cleansed, you've been justified. And God says of every single one of His children, listen to this, neither do I condemn thee. Go and walk uprightly before me. Condemnation is an awful kind of torment that you don't have to continue in if you'll take His word. Stop going with your feelings and take Him at His word.
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9: 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It's not uncommon for Christians to doubt their salvation. Hear about the remedy for that in A Moment with Charles Stanley.
8: If you have trusted Jesus Christ as your Savior, feeling lost is not from God. Feeling lost is not from the Holy Spirit. Feeling lost is not from Jesus Christ. That is the devil creating doubt in your mind and heart. When you have trusted Jesus Christ as your personal Savior, that's a one-time decision, and forever and ever, you are eternally secure in Christ. Naturally, Satan's going to try to create doubt. So here's what you do. You begin to read the Scriptures till you find some of those verses, say, for example, in Romans or John or whatever passage it may be. Paul makes it so simple when he says, "For by grace you've been saved through faith, that not of yourselves, not of works, lest any person should boast." So more than likely, when you say you're feeling lost, then that's a feeling you're having, not based on the Word of God. One of the responsibilities of the Holy Spirit is not only to convict you of sin, but to convict you of the awesome, eternal security that you have because you've placed your trust in Jesus. Sometimes we have to forget our feelings. You go back to the Word of God and ask this question, what does God say?
9: Learn more about the perfect forgiveness Christ offers at intouch.org. If today's program gave you renewed motivation to obey God, we'd love to hear from you. Coming soon on In Touch, we'll hear a clear explanation of what it means to follow Christ. I hope you'll join us again for In Touch, the teaching ministry of Dr. Charles Stanley. 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
13: With American Family News, I'm Caleb Castile. A progressive Democrat has won his party's primary election in New Jersey. Fox's Alex Hogan has more.
14: Adam Humway beat a large group of Democrats in New Jersey's 12th congressional district. The U.S. Army veteran and plastic surgeon has been critical of Israel's war in Gaza, and critics of his have highlighted a connection with Sheikh Omar Abdel Rahman, who lived and preached in New Jersey and who would years later be convicted of inspiring violence that contributed to the 1993 World Trade Center bombing. Humway says that he saw Rahman speak in religious settings in his early 20s, and he condemned his violent rhetoric and action and had no contact with him after his arrest, and a spokesperson responded to Fox saying that his career has been defined by love for his country and he served in the military for over 20 years.
13: Conflicting reports about whether negotiations between the U.S. and Iran have broken down. Fox's Jeff Paul has the latest in Dubai.
15: Those overnight strikes that happened here in the Gulf, by far one of the most severe escalations that we have seen in the region in several weeks. Kuwait once again coming under fire for a third time in about a week's time from both Iranian ballistic missiles and drones that seemingly were aimed at the country's airport and other civilian infrastructure. Now, according to Kuwaiti officials, at least one person was killed and 63 others were injured. Damage from that barrage of drones and missiles forced officials to close down one of the airport's terminals, but have since reopened it.
13: A conservative columnist does not think that Texas voters are going to support a Senate candidate who is so far off when it comes to the state's values. AFN's Chad Groening explains.
16: Robert Nye is a columnist for the Washington Times. His latest column is entitled, The Democrats' Mess in Texas. In it, he debunks Democrat senatorial nominee James Tallarico's attempts to present himself as a very faithful Christian and moderate candidate.
17: And he's anything but. He favors all sorts of anti-biblical positions. He's all in on the LGBTQ agenda, the whole radical abortion agenda, the Green New Deal extremist climate agenda. He's a collectivist, which means he wants the government to take over the economy. It's hard to believe that the Democrats think they can pull this one off in the state of Texas.
16: Knight says Tallarico opposes meat in the state, where the University of Texas's mascot is the Longhorns.
17: We're talking about cattle. For a Senate candidate to basically disown the cattle industry and the consumption of meat is just, I think, politically suicidal in Texas.
16: And Knight doesn't think Republican Ken Paxton's moral failings are going to matter.
17: Christians are now given the choice of a flawed candidate who fights for their values and is very effective at doing so, and a guy who is busy attacking everything they hold dear. I don't think it's a tough choice. If you care about what kind of policies you're going to end up with, you couldn't possibly go for the Democrat who embraces every part of the far left's agenda.
16: I'm Chad Groening.
13: Police say a man held 10 people hostage inside a California office building before the FBI shot and killed him, bringing a more than 15-hour standoff to an end. The Bakersfield Police Department say that the hostages were found unharmed early Wednesday inside the downtown Bakersfield building that houses a bank and a school district office. Authorities say that the suspect was an Army veteran who was dishonorably discharged and had a history of trouble with law enforcement and was a registered sex offender. Los Angeles' mayoral race will be heading into a runoff, and incumbent Karen Bass could face Republican Spencer Pratt in November. Fox Business's Kelly Sabiri in Los Angeles.
18: About 63% of the vote is counted. We can confirm that incumbent Karen Bass will head to the runoff election in November with just about 34-35% of the vote for Pratt. We know the former reality star trying to unseat her has just over 30% of the vote. Nithya Raman, another Democrat and a member of Bass's city council, trailing with 22.3% of the vote so far.
13: The Senate is set to start voting on legislation to fund immigration enforcement agencies. Voting could get underway as early as Wednesday night after the White House was forced to drop its settlement fund for political allies and a proposal for White House security was removed from the funding bill. The roughly $70 billion bill would fund the U.S. Immigration and Customs Enforcement and the Border Patrol. The bill has been delayed for weeks as Republican senators have to navigate obstacles to passage created by President Donald Trump in the White House. For American Family News, I'm Caleb Kestin.
19: God loves us so much that he sent his only son into the world to save us. 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
22: It's not that I don't like being a mom, it's just that I wish someone would appreciate what I do around here.
23: Let's just say one word, diapers.
22: Oh, honey, a woman's work is never done.
24: Well, if you're a busy mom, especially with younger children, you can probably relate to those comments. Today on Focus on the Family with Jim Daly, we'll explore some of those day-to-day challenges of motherhood, and we'll have lots of encouragement and insights from moms who are going through the same thing.
21: Yeah. Hey, right from the outset, let me say, we know moms do work at home, and some moms work outside the home and at home, and more dads are doing more things around the house, too. Mm-hmm. That's just the way the modern family operates. So if we say something, you're going, oh, that's stereotypical. That's not our intention. It's just our experience. And I want to open with that kind of story, because I got home from work when our boys were probably like 6 and 4, and Jean literally met me at the door and kind of pushed the boys right mm-hmm. into me. I mean, I had one foot in the door. And she said, I am kind of tired of some of the shenanigans that have gone on today. You need to take over. And Jean's an awesome mom, but she kind of ended up in the short end of that rope for that day.
24: Even
21: and I said,
24: awesome moms.
21: Can I just change? Can I just change my clothes? And she's like, yeah, do what you need to do, but engage these guys because I'm through today. Oh, so, but it was so fun. And she, you know, she's a great mom. And that's what we want to talk about today, is for the moms that feel like you're at the end of your rope on days, especially with the little ones, because there's so much activity, so much connection activity going on, chasing them down, changing diapers, you know, whatever can be done with the other things on your list, it feels overwhelming. But we want to give you hope today that you can do this.
24: Yeah, mm-hmm. It's a privilege and a wonderful role and a demanding role. Mm-hmm. And we have three moms in the studios with us. We're excited to have Kristen Roosh, Ashley Durand, and Dr. Jenny Coffey. Kristen and Ashley have two young children, and they've co-authored a book called, and it's published by Focus on the Family. It's called Mothering on Empty, How Moms Like You Found God's Joy. Jenny's the mom of four. She's a marriage and family therapist, and she works on our counseling team here. She's been in the booth and also in the studio with us
21: before. Yeah, that's for sure. Well, let me say welcome to all of you. It's great to have you two for the first time, and Jenny, good to have you back.
25: Thanks.
26: Thanks. Great to be here.
21: Yeah, so was that a fair description of, crazy?
25: Yeah.
21: Is that what does it sound like to you to be the mother of young children?
25: Yeah.
21: Give me the noise.
25: Well, it's interesting now because mine are getting older, which is weird.
21: Like 14 to 9, if I know.
25: Right. My oldest is 14 and then my youngest is 9. So it's more of like, I remember when people told me when they were younger, like the young years are the physically exhausting years and the older years are the emotionally exhausting years.
21: I think that's right.
25: And that has proven to be so true because especially with my job, it's like I come home and I'm sound, like my sensory is out. You know, like my hearing is like, oh my word, I've been listening
21: all
25: day.
21: So you can relate to Jean.
25: Yeah.
21: That little story.
25: And then
21: there.
25: They want to tell me stuff, of course, you know, and I'm like, yes, okay. Yeah. Like, gotta find it.
21: Moms are wonderful. Moms are always there. So what's your animal noise for the busy time of the season? What's it sound
25: exactly.
21: like, Ashley? So I'm in the range, right?
26: Yes, you got it spot on. I was laughing because that's a very relatable story. I feel like as a mom with young children, there are days when I wake up and I have the best plans for the day of all the activities that the kids are going to do and love and the chores that are going to happen and the homemade meal that is going to be the best and everyone's going to love it. And then as the day unfolds, somebody colors markers on the hard floors. The neighbors pop by, the toilet overflows.
25: Yeah.
26: I didn't get a chance to brush my teeth, you know.
21: And it's 3 p.m.
26: It's 3
25: tragic.
26: p.m.
25: Yeah.
26: One day a skunk showed up in our yard when we were outside, and it didn't spray us, but it sprayed the yard and the whole house and the car. Everything smelled for like weeks.
21: Oh, my.
26: Anyway, there was one day like that where I was completely overwhelmed by how the day had unfolded, and I had managed to make dinner and it was on the table, and everyone was just picking at their food, and nobody was eating it, and I just burst into tears. And I said, don't you know how hard it was for me to get this meal on the table?
21: Right.
26: I put my heart into it, and you guys don't even care.
21: We're hitting all the high notes here. All the moms are going, check.
25: And then she just starts spoon feeding. Exactly. Like, you're going to eat
21: it. All right, Kristen, I need yours. I'm not going to let you skate here.
0: Oh, man, I am not good at sound effects. Oh, what am I going to do? Okay.
21: Oh, that's good. You could be the calm mom. Honey, everything will be fine.
0: Yeah. Oh, yes.
21: Are you kind of in that category?
0: I would like to be that mom.
21: There you go. Let me ask you, though. I mean, you kind of opened this can because